0: in him is not condemned, but whoever does not believe stands condemned already, because he has not believed in the name of God's one and only Son. So what we discover is simply this, that the inevitable consequence of the presence of Jesus in the world is a separation between those who claim to have religious insight, even though they are in fact spiritually blind, and those who, conscious of the fact that they are blinded by sin, pray that they might be given the sight of which the sin inherent in their nature has robbed them. And this contrast is clearly seen in this chapter. We have spent, obviously, the vast majority of time looking at the incident concerning the healing of the man born blind. This man was awakened to the fact of his spiritual blindness. He might have thought that his greatest need in life was in order to have his physical sight restored, which, of course, Jesus had done. But when all is said and done, Jesus seeks him out in order to ask him a question. The question that is found in verse 35, do you believe in the Son of Man? And the response of the man is eager. He is genuinely interested. Who is he, sir? The man asks, tell me so that I may believe in him. And he stands in direct contrast to the Pharisees who refused to see what was right before their noses. They were the ones who claimed to have the sight, but they were in fact the ones who were blind to the truth. So I say to you again, to be confronted by the teaching of Jesus is to find oneself standing at a crossroads. And this is not a truth that is tucked away in corners of the Bible, but actually simply stands, as it were, in strategic positions all the way through the gospel records. I was talking with someone earlier this morning about a baby that was born on Friday, and I was thinking of all the joy that is in that, and people taking the little girl in their arms and making pronouncements about how her little features are and who she looks like and perhaps what she will become. And over the years, we have all engaged in that and observed that, and we've heard all kinds of things said about the children held in the arms of an older person. But none of us, I would suggest, have ever heard anybody take a child in their arms and say what Simeon said when he took the child Jesus in his arms on the occasion that Mary and Joseph brought him for dedication at the temple. Listen to what he said when he took the child Jesus in his arms. This child is destined to cause the falling and rising of many in Israel, to be a sign that will be spoken against, so that the thoughts of many hearts will be revealed. What a strange thing to say about a baby. A thing that could be said really about no other child. For there is no other who fulfills the role that Jesus fills. But the Pharisees refused to see this. And they did not like the division that was suggested. Jesus had declared that he didn't come into the world to condemn the world. We saw that back in verse 17 of chapter 3. But he came to save. This is not some kind of contradiction. In verse 39, Jesus said, for judgment I have come into this world. Some bright spark said, well, I thought he said that he didn't come for condemnation. That's exactly right. He didn't come for condemnation. But judgment is an inevitable consequence of the coming of Jesus. When the light shines, when the division bell sounds, as it were, those who come to the light find it to be the light of life, while those who refuse the light turn away into deeper darkness. Now, it is for this reason that I have said to you in the past what I remind you of again now, namely, that it is a dangerous thing to sit and listen to the preaching of the Bible in church. And the reason it is dangerous lies in the fact that if the teaching of the Bible, if the proclaiming of the good news does not soften your heart, it will harden your heart. If the teaching does not draw you to Christ, it will inevitably drive you from Christ. When you resist the truth, when it is made clear to you, you leave the preacher with only one option, namely, to try again, and the next time to try and say it even more plainly than before. And in doing so, the preacher then exposes the listener to the risk of a further rejection of the good news. And that listener never knows when that rejection will prove to be the point at which their heart is hardened beyond recovery. I say to you that if in listening you remain unconverted, you are in a dangerous, vulnerable position. That's the significance, is it not, of what we read as a sort of parallel passage in our scripture reading from Isaiah chapter 6. If you care to turn to it, I'll remind you of it. If you don't, I'll quote it for you. Most of us, when we read Isaiah 6, only go as far as verse 8. The declaration of God, the revelation of himself, the response of Isaiah in humility and in contrition and in penitence, the question of God, who will go for us and who will I send? The response of Isaiah, I'll go for you. Will I do? I will go for you. And then usually that becomes the basis of a missionary talk, and they're calling people to serve Jesus and to go out, and a very valid missionary talk it is. But it goes on to verse 9, because once Isaiah says he was prepared to go, what a strange commission he receives. And God said, go and tell this people, be ever hearing but never understanding, be ever seeing but never perceiving, make the heart of the people calloused, make their ears dull, close their eyes, otherwise they might see with their eyes, hear with their ears, understand with their hearts, and turn and be healed. What a strange thing to say. What a bizarre commission to be given to a prophet. How are we to understand that? Well, we're helped when we look at the five or so occasions in the New Testament where Isaiah 6 is quoted. But we're also helped by considering the way in which Isaiah responded to that commission. What did he do? Did he take that commission and say, okay, I get it. What I'm supposed to do is make the story so complicated that most people won't be able to get it. Make it so complex and so convoluted that folks will be going, oh, I don't understand that at all. No, he didn't do that. What did he do? He made a commitment to clarity and simplicity. So much so that in chapter 28 of Isaiah, the reaction of people to his prophetic ministry is to say, why is he treating us like kids? Verse 9 of Isaiah 28. Who is he trying to teach? To whom is he explaining his message? To children weaned from their milk? To those just taken from the breast? Why are you coming and speaking so plainly? Speaking as if we were children, talking to us in such ABC language. Oh, you see, he understands that by teaching with this clarity and with this simplicity, the imperatives of 9 and 10 in chapter 6 become the inevitable outcome of his ministry. That if the word of God does not shine in to soften, it will shine and it will bake your heart and harden it. If the rain of God's word does not irrigate your soul and soften it up to receive the seed that is planted, it will harden it and make your heart like a corrugated tin roof. If God's word won't save you, what will? Some people are waiting for their own personal miracle, their own personal intervention. And what John tells us in chapter 12 is that even after Jesus had done all of these miraculous signs, still they did not believe in him. And then he goes on to quote exactly Isaiah chapter 6, verses 9 and 10. It's the same thing that you have in the story that Jesus tells of the rich man and Lazarus. Remember? And the rich man dies and goes to hell and looks over and can see Lazarus. It's a picture, it's a metaphor. And he cries out that there would be intervention in the lives of his brothers. And the response is, if there's no point in anybody going to your brothers, because if they will not listen to Moses and the prophets, then they will not listen, even though someone should rise from the dead. In other words, the confidence of heaven is in the scriptures. That's why James says, humbly, James 1:21, I think from memory, humbly accept the word planted in you that can save you. Today, if you hear God's voice, do not harden your hearts. If you think for a moment that you can hold the gospel as it is preached to you at arm's length in some kind of intellectual critical detachment, then your very posture reveals the blindness of your own mind. Jesus said, "For judgment I have come into this world so that the blind will see and those who see will become blind." There is a division then that is inevitable. Then we come in verse 40 to the question asked by the Pharisees, which is a revealing question, insofar as it reveals how they saw themselves and it reveals how they viewed Jesus. Some Pharisees who were with him heard him say this and asked, "What are we blind to?" You're not suggesting that we're blind, are you, Jesus? You're not actually suggesting that we need to come to you so that we might have our sight restored. It doesn't occur to these characters that they could possibly be blind. It never does to people who are blind, you see. One of the indications of your blindness is that you don't think you're blind. The indication that you're on the way to sight is in the awareness that you're blind. Well, the first thing that the Bible does when the light shines is shows up the darkness. And when the light shines in and shows up our blindness, then we know, unless someone makes me see, I am to remain forever blind. But the greatest blindness is the blindness that is wrapped up in religious formalism, such as represented here by these Pharisees. They regard themselves as the guides of the blind. You can read that in Romans 2. They regard themselves as a light that shines to those in the darkness. They regard themselves as instructors of the foolish. Paul mentions all of that when he is arguing to the point in Romans 3 where he says, "And so the whole world is accountable before God, whether you are a Gentile coming from that background or whether you are a Jew feeling yourself to be the custodians of all of this truth." And so it makes their question all the more striking, doesn't it? One can almost hear the sneer on their faces. What, are we blind too? Sense the smugness of their tone. Catch a flavor of the derision directed at Jesus. You can just see this. You know that horrible feeling when you're in a room somewhere and everybody else thinks they're in the know and they ask a question and they just are dissing you and they look at one another like, you know, and you just feel so small and so impoverished by it all. That's what they're doing. They're looking at one another going, so we're blind too, are we, Jesus? Yeah. But blind they were. So blind, they didn't know how blind they were. They're like the man in Luke 18. Remember the wonderful parable Jesus tells of the Pharisee and the tax collector. And to those confident in their own righteousness and who look down on everybody else, Luke says in Luke 18. Jesus told the story. Context is clear, isn't it? To those who were confident in their own righteousness, to people who were sure they could see, to people who were dead certain that they were not the blind people, to those who were confident in their own righteousness and looked down on everybody else, all those poor people who can't see, Jesus told a parable. There were two men went up to the temple to pray. One was a Pharisee and the other a tax collector. The people nudging one another. Here we go. Good guy, bad guy. The classic Jesus story. There's a good fellow and a bad fellow. I wonder what this one's about. And the Pharisee stood up and prayed about himself. "God, I thank you. I'm not like other men. Robbers, evildoers, adulterers, like this tax collector here. After all, I fast twice a week. I give a tenth of all I get." People would be going, "That's pretty good. Pretty good. Giving him marks out of 10. Jesus said, but the tax collector stood at a distance. He would not even look up to heaven, but he beat his breast and said, God, have mercy on me, a sinner. And then the sting in the tail. Jesus says, I tell you that this man, the tax collector, went home justified before God. For everyone who exalts himself, like the Pharisees, who think they can see, will be humbled. And whoever humbles himself will be exalted. Do you remember the Simeon statement now, holding the baby in his arms? What did he say? This child is destined for the falling and rising of many in Israel. Until a man or a woman falls at the feet of Jesus and says, I am a blind man, I am a blind woman, they will never rise to see. As long as we sit in the supercilious perspective of the religious formalists declaring, you know, I have been around church for a long time. My uncle Jim gave me a Bible when we were married. I know that because I saw it just the other day. I hadn't seen it for years, but I know it's somewhere. You know, that all that kind of thing. I'm so glad that I don't need to trust in Jesus. I'm so glad that I'm like the Pharisee in this story. I'm not like other men. And actually, I've really upped my contribution since I came here as well, although I don't expect you to know much about that. Jesus turned the whole thing on his head. Oh, you're not suggesting that we're blind, are you, Jesus? You see, our response to Jesus shows what we think of ourselves. And our response to Jesus shows what we think of Jesus. And what they think of Jesus is just actually that he is deluded, that he's a madman, that he's demon-possessed. We saw that before. It comes again in chapter 10. Why listen to him, they said. He's demon-possessed and raving mad. And that for me is one of the great and intriguing things. How it is that people continue to come and listen to the Bible being preached, and actually you've already made your decision concerning Jesus. You've decided that Jesus was either deluded or he was deceitful. Unless you move from one of those two positions to acknowledge that he is who he is, that he is the light of the world, and that those who follow him will not walk in darkness, then you walk out into a darkness that is just completely utter darkness. Now look at how Jesus answers. Verse 39, there's a division. Verse 40, there's a question. And verse 41, there's an answer. The answer that he gives is a puzzling answer. It's certainly not an easy little verse, is it? They were probably expecting Jesus to say, yes, you are a blind bunch, or no, of course you're not blind. You're the Pharisees. You have all the news strapped around your wrists and fastened on your forehead. You've got all the Old Testament scriptures right there, right at your hand. And they probably expected either a yes or a no. But instead of doing that, he does what he does so often. That is, he just reaches in and twists their noses a little bit by responding in what is a paradoxical fashion. Now, let me just quote to you a Phillips paraphrase of this verse, because I think it will help us get the sense of it. Phillips paraphrases verse 41, which here reads, if you were blind, you would not be guilty of sin. But now that you claim you can see, your guilt remains. It's like a really bad riddle, isn't it? You can say it to yourself 15 times in a row and still not get it. But listen to how Philip does it. If you were blind, returned Jesus, nobody could blame you. But as you insist, we can see, your guilt remains. If you were blind, you couldn't be held accountable for your ignorance. That's what he's saying. But since you insist you can see, your guilt remains. And before their very eyes, Jesus has done what God alone can do. If they'd been without any understanding of spiritual things, then of course, they wouldn't have been blameworthy. But because they have a knowledge of this stuff, they're culpable because they are unwilling to see beyond the horizon, as it were, of the Old Testament.
1: 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That is Alistair Begg with a message titled, Are We Blind Too? 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Alistair mentioned today how dangerous it is to continually listen to God's Word preached while remaining unconverted. And if that describes you, I want to encourage you to visit our website, truthforlife.org/the story. 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And as we're learning, it's vitally important for us to teach God's word with clarity and with relevance. 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I'm Bob Lapine. Thanks for studying the Bible with us. Meeting Jesus eventually brings us to a crossroads moment. Which way will we turn? Next weekend, we'll explore the options and their consequences. The Bible teaching of Alistair Begg is furnished by Truth for Life, where the learning is for living.
2: 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Well, K-Wave family, it's going to be a wonderful week. As we step into this new week, I want to give you an encouragement and a challenge. Encouragement, when you show up in your purpose, in your identity, who God has called you to be, you can shift rooms. You can lead people to Jesus. You can bring joy into a depressive office situation. You can usher in light in the darkness. You can see the goodness of God in the land of the living. Number two, your challenge. I want to challenge you to get out of your comfort zone this week. Who can you tell the gospel to? I want you to think of one person. If you're an overachiever, go for a whole handful. But I want you to think of one person that you can share the gospel with. And then I want you to be intentional to share the gospel with that person. Maybe it's a coworker. Maybe it's that long-lost cousin. Maybe it's your best friend that you've been friends with for 10 years, but you just kind of, you know, keep away from religion because you don't want to get too touchy. No, I want you to share the gospel with one person this week. Let me tell you, leading someone into the throne room of Jesus, leading someone into salvation is the greatest, the utmost greatest gift you will ever be given. To see someone cross over from hell to heaven, to stepping into eternity with the Lord, there's no greater joy. It may be uncomfortable. You may feel a little out of your comfort zone, but that's where most beautiful things happen. Coming up next week at The Alternative, the weekend edition with Tony Evans. Don't go anywhere. 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
9: Don't freak out over it. Don't go through trauma over it.
10: Dr. Tony Evans says we waste too much energy searching for our purpose in life.
9: You simply say to God, every day you get up, Lord, take me one step closer to what you called me to be and do.
10: This is the Alternative Broadcast, featuring the timeless biblical teachings from the archives of Dr. Tony Evans. If you've ever wondered why you're here, Dr. Evans says discovering that reason doesn't really need to be a struggle. Today, he'll explain how each of us can be certain about our place in the world. Let's jump right in as he begins.
9: One of the most noted catchers of all time, for those of you who go back in baseball, was Yogi Berra.

to the left field bleachers. He rounded the plate, came home with Yogi staring at him with his mask in his hand, his glove in his hand, stepped on home plate, looked at Yogi and said, "I didn't come here to read." You got to know why you're here. Because if you don't know why you're here, then folk can throw you off. If you don't know why you're here, circumstances can detract you. If you don't know why you're here, then any old jostle will cause you to miss the ball and you be off cue. God is the God of purpose. He says in Psalm 33, verse 11, that he has plans. He says in Jeremiah 29, "I have a plan for you. Not a plan of evil, but a purposeful plan." You are here for a reason. The tragedy is that most folk never get around to the reason why they're here. So they exist a very empty, frustrated, irritating, exacerbating kind of life. I want to give you six reasons why discovering your calling is critical. Six reasons why discovering your calling is critical. Now, I know many of you are saying, that's all nice, but I want you to tell me how I can find it. Well, I can't tell you how you can find it until you're convinced you need it. And so we want to set the stage to why your calling and discovering it is critical. First of all, knowing your calling addresses your fulfillment issues. Now, all of us have issues. But one of the dominating issues today is lack of fulfillment. Jesus says in John 10:10, "I have come to give you life and to give it to you more abundantly." I have come to give you a fulfilling life, a life that's not void, that's not empty. I have come to fill you up with life as it was meant to be lived. Some, maybe most, get divorced because of lack of fulfillment. I'm not fulfilled in this relationship. I'm not fulfilling your needs. You're not fulfilling my needs. Therefore, why should we continue to live together when living together is such an unfulfilling reality? This inner emptiness that dominates so many of us, even Christians, so that there is this lack of fulfillment. Well, lack of fulfillment is tied to lack of purpose. And lack of purpose is tied to lack of calling. If you don't know your calling, you cannot be fulfilled except artificially fulfilled. And artificial fulfillment is just that, artificial. It's not the real thing. It's a cheap substitute. Nothing can replace finding and fulfilling your niche in life. Many of us, this is a male thing, not exclusively, but particularly, men find fulfillment in climbing the ladder. Men find fulfillment in the success. Men find fulfillment in getting to the top and being number one. But what a tragedy to climb the ladder to the top, and when you get there, discover it was leaning against the wrong wall. Because you were not elevating towards your purpose, you were just fulfilling some man-made scheme of who you ought to be. So far too many people are living unfulfilled lives, and there's one simple reason. They have no purpose. They have no God-ordained purpose, that is. They have no supernatural reason for being. They cannot say, "This is why you have me here." And until you can answer that question, your calling is fuzzy. It is unclear. It needs to be clarified. Success is not what you have done compared to what others have done. Success is what you have done compared to what you were supposed to do. You are successful when you have done what you are supposed to do, not what somebody else did or what everybody else thinks you ought to be doing. Because trust me, everybody has a plan for your life. Well, since you're going to be listening to other folks' plans anyway, it might as well be God's.

0: always addresses passion. And once you have passion for something, the difference between a single who is miserable and single and a single who is happy and single is one has purpose and the other one is doesn't have a clue of why they're here. So then they wrap their whole lives around this invisible man or this invisible woman because they don't have anything that garrisons them that is greater than that dream, which is always going to be the fulfilling purposes of God. So the first reason that you need to know and pursue this all-encompassing concept of your calling is because it will provide the answer to the question of fulfillment. It's more important than any other discovery you will make in your life, bar none. The promotion, the raise, whatever it is that you're hoping for, nothing can replace your calling. Secondly, it will answer the issue of direction in life. Paul says in 1 Corinthians chapter 9, verse 26, he says, therefore I run in such a way as not without aim. I box in such a way as not beating the air. In other words, I'm not just out here aimlessly going around in circles. I have a direction for my life. I know where I'm going. My direction is clear. If you don't know where you're going, then you don't know what route to take to get there. When you find your calling, when your calling finds you, and we'll explain that as we go along, it will answer another question, and that is the question of stability. It will solve the issue of stability. In other words, circumstances will no longer control your decisions. See, a lot of us are blown about by every wind of situation. Something come up, we want to quit, run, you know, drown, anything we can come up with, because stuff is always coming up. Look, stuff is always going to come up. The question is, are you in your calling? Because if you're in your calling, God, because it's your calling, gives you the ability to handle the stuff that shows up in your calling. One of the ways you know you're in your calling is on your worst day of your calling, you still know you called. On the worst day, you still know you're right smack dab in the center of what God wants you to do, and therefore you can keep on going because you've been called. You've been called. And when that happens, it gives you stability. Paul said, because he was in his calling, he says, I know how to be abased, have nothing. I know how to be abound, have extra. In other words, my financial situation fluctuates. The Dow is up, the Dow is down. The NASDAQ is up, the NASDAQ is down. He says, but whether my day is up or down, whether it's a good year or a bad year, it really doesn't matter because I have learned to be content in whatever state I find myself, because I find myself where he wants me to be. I'm right smack dab where he wants me to be, whether the finances are up or down. Here's a big one. It answers the question of significance. Too many of us feel insignificant. Guess what? Your calling is your calling, and only you can be called to your calling. In other words, you matter. Psalm 139 says, I am fearfully and wonderfully made. If you ever feel insignificant, read Psalm 139. God says, he stitched you in your mama's womb. He made you exactly like he wanted you to be. He put you in the race he wanted you to be a part of. He made you the gender that he wanted you to be. He has made you exactly what he wanted you to be. He's given you the features unique to you because you matter in your significance. You are a uniquely designed person. God has so arranged it to allow the good, the bad, and the ugly experiences to occur in your life so that they would help facilitate you for your calling. See, you got to think about that because that's deep. That stuff that you went through as a child or as a teenager, that experience that you can't shake off of your mind and you wonder, why did God let me go through that? When you get your calling and God the Holy Ghost plays back the tape, you're going to see how he took all that mess and plugged it into the miraculous purpose for which he called you. It was all part of the plan. So it gives significance. Fifthly, it answers the question of provision. Why? Here it is. Because God always provides for what he calls. Let me say that again. Maybe you're not getting the Lord's provision because you're outside of your calling. And he doesn't provide, or he's not obligated to provide for your calling. He's obligated to provide for his calling on your life. All of us have warranties. Those warranties are given by the company who stand behind the product. Because the warranty is only as good as the agency that can stand behind it. Your calling is a warranted product. It has God's warranty on it. He'll always stand behind your calling because it's his product. Because remember, nobody ever calls themselves. You have to be called by the producer of the product. So the calling has to come from God. But God warranties everything he calls. And that's why if you read it too fast, you'll miss it. Look here in Romans chapter 8, verse 26. And in the same way, the Spirit also helps weaknesses. For we do not know how to pray as we should, but the Spirit himself intercedes for us with groanings too deep for words. And he searches the heart, knows what the mind of the Spirit is, because he intercedes for the saints. Now notice this, according to the will of God. In other words, the Holy Spirit only talks to God on your behalf if what you're talking to God about is what God is interested in talking about, which is his calling. If you are, watch this, called according to his purpose, now you can pray because the Holy Ghost got something to talk to God about when you talk. Most of us talking a lot about nothing because it's not related to our calling. Mother Teresa saw a lady dying in front of a hospital. She stayed with her till she died. It was that day that she said she was called. She was called to the hurting and the poor lepers and the disenfranchised and the hurting in India. Started with 12 ladies. It became the missionaries of the Charity of Calcutta. And 50 years later, there were over 3,000 nuns in 517 missions in 100 different countries, all because she heard God call. Because when you listen to God's call, he always provides. Elijah, this is what I want you to do. Now, one day I'm going to feed you with a raven. Another day I'm going to feed you from a widow from Zarephath. You just go where I tell you to go, and I'll cover the provision. God always provides. For his calls, always. That's why you want to be in your calling. Sixthly, it answers the most important question, the issue of time. We are all creatures of time. Ecclesiastes 1 says, there's a time, chapter 3, verse 1 and verse 11, there is a time for everything. God has a clock. But God is not obligated to the clock because God is eternal. So God sits outside of the clock. We're obligated to the clock because we are not eternal. We sit inside of time. That's why Ephesians chapter 5, verses 15 and 16 says, redeem the time. Buy it back. Don't lose it. Don't waste it. Make the most out of it. Because the days are evil, he says.
1: Dr. Evans will take a deeper look into the connection between our time and our purpose when he continues our message in just a moment. 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I'll repeat that contact information for you after part two of today's message and this.
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0: Time is given for one reason. Let me tell you why time is given. Time is given to accomplish your purpose. If God has ordained you to live to be 75, that is because God ordained that at age 75, you should have completed your purpose. Are you listening to me? Time is related to purpose. We set our clocks to get up at 8:30 because we have to get up at 8:30 or 6:30 or 5:30 or whatever time it is because we have a purpose. We have to go to work. Time is tied to purpose. Therefore, if you don't have purpose, you will not use time wisely. You will waste it, abuse it, misuse it, not learn from it. Now that creates a problem because many of us have wasted a lot of time. What your calling does is it gives you God's perspective on your use of your time you have left. Okay? Now I know what you're saying, and maybe we'll have a whole message on this, but I know what you're saying. You say, what if I lost my time? What if I should have been working on this? I got saved at 20. I fooled around until I was 45. You know, 25 years. Now I'm 45, and now I want to find my calling. What do I do? Because that doesn't change my time. In fact, I have now less time. Well, thank God for grace, because the Bible says He can give you back the years the locusts have taken away. So don't throw in the towel yet just because you're starting later. But neither should you use that as an excuse for waiting. You know why? Because nobody here knows how much time they have. You don't know whether it's 55 or 65. It's appointed unto man, in case you didn't know, once to die. And after that, the judgment. It's appointed. That's why I like to say, nobody in here knows if they're old or not. Nobody knows if you're old. If you're 50 and you're going to live to be 100, you're a fairly young fella. If you're 20 and only going to live to be 30, you're a fairly old guy. And since nobody knows when they're going to die, nobody knows really who's the old folk and who are not. So since God has kept that quiet, you redeem the time. You make the most of the time you have left. Or in the words of a great philosopher, a man's got to know his limitations. You've got to know the limitations of time. And that is, on this earth, you have a limited amount of it, and it is fixed. You will not live a day longer than you're supposed to. I don't care how often you go to the gym, how many vitamins you take. You say, I can't die. I'm too healthy. You will not live one day longer than you're supposed to live. Well, now somebody may take me to that and say, well, then why do all this? Because while you can't affect the quantity of your life, you can affect its quality. You can die before your time, quote unquote. You cannot live longer than your time. Understand? You can die before your time, but you cannot live longer than your time. It's fixed. Jesus was so time conscious. They come to get him and he say, my time has not yet come. He knew it wasn't time. Your parents ever tell you that? It's not time yet. You know, you want to grow up too fast? It's not time. Your time. Some of you are saying, but I haven't got my blessing yet. It's not time. Your time has not yet come. But even though his time hadn't come, his purpose was clear. Then when his time came, he said, the time of all things is at hand. It's time. You may want God to do something for you now he doesn't want to do for 5 years from now. And if he gave it to you now, you'd mess it up. You'd mess it up. And so you got to go through the process of being developed for it. Psalm 90 verse 12 says, teach us to number our days that we may live each day with wisdom. If you think about death, good, because every single time you think about death, it should remind you of time. And when you think about death, you should say to yourself, since I'm going to die, I better start living. And the only way to live and be alive is fulfilling your purpose, your calling. Martin Luther King stood up, 39 years old? And he stood up on that mall in Washington, August 28, 1963, and he said, longevity has its place. He says, I want to live. I want to live. But then he talked about his stability. I don't fear any man. I'm not afraid of any circumstance. See, that's a man talking out of his calling. See, when you're up there and folks threatening your lives and you're leading the civil rights movement and you're standing up there, you know, a target for every Tom, Dick, and Harry, and you stand up there and you say, yeah, I would like to live. I would like to raise my kids. But I am not afraid because my eyes have seen the glory of the coming of the Lord. See, you can only see that from the pulpit of your calling. It's when you're in your calling that you see the Lord. That 39 isn't that old. From a time standpoint, it was old in terms of how long he had left to live. But when it came to his purpose, it was clear. So, if you are pursuing your purpose, you are doing the best thing you could do with the rest of your life. It will answer your fulfillment questions. You won't have to get illegitimate fulfillment. It will answer your stability questions. It will answer your provision questions. It will answer your significance questions. It will answer the questions of life if you pursue your calling. And as you will discover, it's not hard to pursue. In fact, if you're pursuing it right now, you simply say to God, every day you get up, Lord, take me one step closer to what you called me to be and do. You put it in his hands. Don't worry about it. Don't freak out over it. Don't get an Excedrin PM headache over it. Don't go through trauma over it. Say, Lord, I am available to be called. If you have a stamp and an address, the post office will take your mail, rain, sleet, or snow, and deliver it to its intended destination. But it's got to have those two things. It's got to have where it's supposed to go, and it's got to have the stamp on it to get it there. If you take to the post office a letter an envelope with either no address or no stamp, it's not going anywhere. Because the post office only delivers based on the address that it has, and it has the right stamp. You don't want God to say at the end of your life, return the sender, because you were going nowhere. Because there was no forwarding address. You weren't going anywhere. You just kind of meandered around and you just dropped things in the post office, going nowhere. It's now time to live for your purpose, your duly appointed calling. So that at the end of your life, you can say like Paul, I fought a good fight. I kept the faith and I finished my course. And now is there laid up for me a crown of righteousness. But I like this last line, not for me only, but for everybody who can say the same thing I said when I died. And he's writing Timothy in 2 Timothy, and he says, the time of my departure is at hand. God's not going to get me out of this one. But that's okay, because I'm finished in it.
1: 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It can be really refreshing to talk to somebody who skips all the small talk, you know, gets straight to the point and tells the truth. Well, Dr. Evans says that describes the Apostle James perfectly. Be sure to join us next time as he reveals actionable takeaways from the book of James.

0: Sharing life, delivering truth, giving hope in your home for worship and the word on the weekends. Well, K-Way family, it's been so fun hanging out with you. My name's Madison Smith, and I'm one of the on-air hosts here at SoCal's favorite Christian radio station. I want to pray over you before I leave. God, I thank you for our family, our K-Way family. Lord, I thank you that through these airwaves, we can lift up the name of Jesus. We can gather around the name of Jesus. We can be built up in the name of Jesus. We can be challenged in the name of Jesus. God, I thank you for your word. I thank you that it is sharper than a double-edged sword. I thank you that it is a sword you have placed in our hand to fight the good fight. God, I pray that we would not grow weary in fighting the good fight. God, I pray that we would be bold, that we would be Christians who are bold, that we would be Christians who are living on mission for a mission to lift the name of Jesus high in all that we do. God, I pray for those who have been weary. Lord, I pray that your joy would be their sustainer. I pray that your joy would be their strength. I ask now, Lord, that your joy and your peace would wash over them afresh this evening. God, I thank you that we don't have to be those who look at the size of the giants, but we can look be the ones who look at the size of our God. God, you are the greatest thing. You are the greatest blessing. What a joy it is to commune with you. What a joy it is to serve you. What a joy it is to live for you. Help us to live out loud this week as we move and press forward. I pray your blessings over our K-Wave community, and I pray that this week they would see you clearly. They would see you seated on the throne. They would see you rightly, and they would see you moving in and throughout their lives. In Jesus' name, amen. Coming up next, Insight for Living, the weekend edition with Chuck Swindoll. Don't go anywhere. 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
3: Sometimes our toughest battles have very little to do with difficult circumstances. Actually, our biggest battle is controlling our response. In a statement that's gone viral, Chuck Swindoll put it this way. He said, "Life is 10% what happens to us and 90% how we react to it." Well, today on Insight for Living, Chuck will share biblical wisdom on how to respond when life seems unfair. It's from the original sermon that spawned the statement that went viral. Starting in Philippians 2, Chuck titled his message, Strengthening Your Grip on Attitudes.
4: Tucked away in the second chapter of Philippians, God's great word addresses the subject of our mind. It is so important that wherever you are in life, I would urge your attention now. You will never be younger than you are today. Never. The rest of your life stretches out before you. For some of you, it's 6 months. For some, it's 6 years. And if Christ tarries, for some, it's 60. You have a choice to make every morning when you wake up, throughout the day when interruptions come or surprises or circumstances or what you and I would call calamity. And that response, that attitude, will mean everything to you and to those around you. As we will see a little later, you can act aggressively and blame, or you can act passively and submerge in self-pity. And when you do either one, your circle of friends will finally be reduced to one, if that, and that is yourself. Philippians begins with four ifs, that second chapter, that is. Four ifs. If there is any encouragement, if there is going to be any consolation, if there will be fellowship, if there will be affection and compassion, then the attitude must be changed, says Paul. The church at Philippi was apparently struggling a little with division. And he said, I plead with you, I beg of you, please take a long look at your short life and determine your attitude and the one you will have with other believers in the family of God. Make my joy complete by being of the same mind, maintaining the same love, united in one spirit, intent on one purpose. And before you're tempted to turn your attitude back to yourself, don't do that. Now, there are some that don't like direct counseling. There are some who tell us it won't work, but the Bible's full of it. And it doesn't address the direct counsel to the Holy Spirit, saying, you do it in that passive body of that Christian. It's addressed to the believer. It's telling us indirectly, you are in charge of your attitudes. You are in charge of whether you will live a selfish life or a self-giving life. You determine each day whether you will be filled with selfishness and empty conceit or humility of mind. Verse 3 continues, regarding one another as more important than yourself. You're in charge. You call the shots. You're the umpire. You determine whether it's fair or foul. I choose to live a life according to chapter 2 in Philippians, and it's only by the grace of God that I'm able to do it. To live a life that is above my circumstance, not under it. I get into trouble when I fall under the swamp of it. He says, don't merely look out for your own personal interests. Look out for the interests of others. What a marvelous piece of advice. You show me a person submerged in self-pity, and I'll show you a person who talks about me, I, mine, myself, constantly. It's an attention-getting device, and before long we wear out the attention of others, and they finally give up hope on our behalf. No, the positive piece is verse 5. You've got one string. Play the piece on that. Have the same attitude in your mind that Christ had in his. Well, you see, the difficulty of that is that we've never been there in heaven. We weren't there when the decision was made. We've never seen Christ. We've never seen God. But we know from a fact of Scripture that there was a time in the epochal past when God dispatched Christ to this earth. That meant that the Son had to give up all of the glories of heaven and had to be willing to squeeze his life into the womb of a woman and to be born a man, and to play the role of a servant, not just play it, but live it, where he would authentically be humanity and yet deity in one person. He gave up all the glories of heaven to do that. In order for that to be pulled off, in order for that plan to be put into motion, Christ had to have an attitude that said, I'm willing to do that. I do not think it a thing to be grasped, this holding on to my position in heaven. I'll come to this earth. I'll go. I'll be the sacrificial lamb. I'll be your scapegoat on sin. Pour it out on me. That's what he means when he says in verse 5, have the attitude in yourselves which was also in Christ Jesus. Frankly, the greatest waste of energy, in my opinion, is the waste of fighting the inevitables of life. Forgive me if it sounds harsh, but if someone has died, your continued self-pity will not bring them back. If someone has left and they are not returning, you can choose to live in the wake of that loss, or you can go on. That's an attitude choice. If you are single and God has not seen fit to give you a mate and you sense that is his plan, you can go on and live a full life as a single person, or you can phase out and become old early in life. Look at verse 4 of chapter 4. Now you can choose to live another way. God says the way I want you to live is with a life of rejoicing. Just rejoice in the Lord always, he says in verse 4. Again, I say rejoice. You say, oh, it was written in a time when things were easy. Then you don't know your history. I mean, all hell had broken loose. The bottom had dropped out of lives. Nero was on the march. And he says rejoice. He says rejoice. But he says rejoice in circumstances. No, he says rejoice in the Lord. Again, rejoice. Put the Bible in front of your eyes, use it as a lens, and read life through the Scriptures. If you don't, you are destined to a life of blame and self-pity. I guarantee it. The attitude is up to you, really. He commands, rejoice. And he says, don't hide that. Verse 5, let your forbearing spirit be known to all men. The Lord is near. Focus on him. Choose his kind of life, whatever may be your lot, and don't hide it. Let it flow. You will find yourself a remarkably contagious person if you do not live under your circumstances. Verse 6, be anxious for nothing. Now, don't run on after that statement. We want to get to the end of the verse. Isn't it funny reading the Bible as though the end of the verse is the goal? Wait a minute. What is the anxiety that's weighing you down? Your marriage? Your lack of marriage? Your child? Your parent? Your job? Your lack of job? Your lack of feeling satisfied in life? Some tragic experience? He says that's an anxiety, and he says stop living under the wake of it. You have an alternative. But in everything, by prayer and supplication, with thanksgiving, and I take it that we give him thanks for being there, for taking the burden, for lifting it off our shoulders and taking it unto himself. Cast your burden on the Lord and he will sustain you. He will never suffer the righteous to be moved. With thanksgiving, let your requests be made known unto God. And look at what fills the empty spaces where anxiety would have played its part. The peace of God, which passes all comprehension. That's great. I mean, no one can even explain it. No one can understand it. It surpasses comprehension. It will guard. It will march sentinel duty. It will garrison your hearts. And here's our word again, your minds in Christ Jesus. You have a choice of disposition. No one could dictate to Viktor Frankl how he would view his life in the camp. No one would dictate to Joe Namath how he would play the game of football. And no one dictates to you in the morning what you will do in your attitude that day. You make the choice. I'll show you the alternative. Go back one page, chapter 2, verse 14. When you give in to your emotions and you let your circumstances dictate your attitude, look at what will happen. He says, do all things without grumbling and or disputing. The first is little petty nitpicking talk that leads later to arguing either with yourself or with God or with others. I don't know, every time I read verse 14, I remember the words of my Greek teacher, one of my Greek teachers in seminary named Stan Toussaint. The Greek word for grumbling is gogudzo. And he said to us young theologians, he said, I could never remember that vocabulary word when I went through New Testament. And I finally decided that sounds like grumbling. Gogudzo, gogudzo, gogudzo. I'll never forget that. It has nothing to do with my sermon, but it has everything to do with the word. Gogudzo, gogudzo. You can hear it in offices. Gogudzo, gogudzo, gogudzo. You can hear it in homes. Gogudzo, gogudzo, gogudzo. You can hear it on some church staff. Gogudzo, gogudzo, gogudzo. You live that way if you choose to live that way, and you run with people that talk like that. And you'll find a lot of company in this world of people that want to gugudzo their way all the way through life. You'll always have a company around you. But the problem is you'll always be discouraged, depressed, and disappointed in life. I don't often use always, but I do now. Grumbling and disputing. How different when the peace, back to chapter 4, when the peace of God that surpasses comprehension. You can't explain why you have the peace. You can't even explain how it emerged from within. All you know is you took the anxiety and instead of living with it, you handed it off to God and it came. It was there. The most glorious memories of my life are days spent surrounded by this peace of God. And it isn't unrealistic. It isn't some pie in the sky, some cloud nine dream that I have adopted for life. No, it's a very real world I live in. And those about me. Real cutting edge of life swarms around the ministry, I assure you. Surprising to some who are not in vocational Christian service. We are where the bottom drops out. Birth and birth defects. Marriage and breaks in marriage. Disappointment, depression, suicide, death. That's our lot. I can count on one hand this year the number of people who have stopped to tell me how great their life is. But how often they'll stop and tell you how miserable they are. I don't say that in blame. I say that's the world I'm living in. I can choose to live under all of that, or I can say I will not live there. I adopt the mind that God promises, verse 7, that says His peace will guard my heart and my mind in Christ. And I have no corner on it. Forgive the frequent use of the singular pronoun here. It's we. It's ours. And I have learned a lot of this from some of you who model it beautifully. Now, finally, verse 8. Now, this is a preacher's finally, which means not necessarily we're through. It just means we're moving on through this message. Finally, verse 8, whatever is, and he lists six specific things that might be occurring within the attitude when that peace has come. And he says, dwell on these things. Before I pick those things to pieces for a few minutes, I want to pause and say a little bit more about blame and self-pity. When we blame in our attitudes, we blame first God, whether we admit it or not. He pulls off the circumstances in our life. Stay in blame long enough and you'll wind up back in front of God, screaming in His face. Or we blame others, or we blame ourselves. An aggressive act that builds resentment and ultimately hatred and bitterness of other people. Humanly speaking, other people are often, quote, to blame. We can focus on that. Now, some who choose the passive side would prefer self-pity. And that is when we turn in sort of a swamp of discontent, and we sing the song of Elijah, woe is me, woe is me. Blame never heals, it hurts. Blame never makes people whole, it fragments. It never affirms, it attacks. It never builds, it destroys. It never solves, it complicates, it doesn't unite, it divides. I follow the UCLA Bruin basketball team rather closely, as many of you do here in the Southern California area. Remember back in 1974 when they had an 88-game winning streak going? Some of you may remember they were going to play Notre Dame. Go Gojo, go Gojo, go Gojo. And when they played Notre Dame, Notre Dame beat them 71-70. Oh, man, the alumni were probably, you know, throwing up their hands. And then John Wooden found his way into the headlines of the sports page that said, Wooden says, blame me. Quote, with an 11-point lead, it seemed inconceivable to me that we could lose it. Our teams are not usually criticized for their lack of poise. But if we did lose our poise, you blame me. We learned a lot, which we will use next Saturday. Learn they did. And they went right back and beat them by 20 points the next Saturday. I loved it. It was great. But isn't that significant that John Wooden, great-hearted Wooden, said, hey, alumni, hey, public, hey, Californians, blame me. He just thought he'd put an end to all of it right then. Rather than, they lost. Somebody was going to say, who's to blame? Wooden says, do it to me. Now, the private enemy number one is really self-pity. Self-pity sings this little song, nobody loves me, everybody hates me, I think I'll eat some worms. Remember singing that song when I was a little kid. You don't eat worms, but you feel wormy, you feel crummy, you feel low, you feel little. Things have turned against me, I become a victim of unfair treatment, I'm getting what I don't deserve, and what's worse is that the world's worst time, woe is me, is like Elijah. I'm alone. I'm left. There's no one around. And God breaks in and says, Elijah, I've got 7,000 that haven't even come out of the ranks yet. They haven't bowed the knee to Baal. Now, you're not alone. You're a divorcee. You're surrounded by divorcees. You're broken. You're surrounded by broken people. You failed. Welcome to the club. We have a lot of room for failures here. You've sinned. So have I. More often than I ever care to remember, and God often will forget, he tells me. In fact, he always forgets when I lay it on him. And so this self-pity has no roots whatsoever. Look at verse 8. Let our mind dwell not on blame, not on self-pity, but on these six things. Now, they answer six cynical criticisms of this kind of message. And I can hear some coming back. I read some on some faces, and I know the others are there. Okay? The first criticism says, oh, this is living in an unreal, it's a dream world philosophy, Swindoll. Look at verse 8. Whatever is true. The word means reliable, valid, honest, not deceptive or illusory. It is not a dream world. Christ doesn't introduce my life to a dream world. He introduces my life to the real world, where he is in control. This world is surrounded by the dream world, where man is his own maker. Humanism is calling the shots. I am the master of my fate. I'm the captain of my soul. If I believe that, I have every reason to be depressed. I brought on my failure or my success. No, he says, think on what's true. Second is the word honorable. There are some who say this is just shallow, flippant, positive thinking stuff from these motivational talks I've heard half my career. Well, wait a minute. The word is honorable. It means to revere, not flippant or cheap, superficial or shallow. That's what the word means. This is deep truth, friend. This is in the level of your attitude. This is the box from which all of your life grows. And he says it's honorable. Whatever is right, some are saying, well, this is just kind of scratch his back so he'll later scratch yours. That's not right. Whatever is right means upright and just and fair. Think on those things. Whatever is pure, there are the critics who say that's just putting up a front. You're doing it for the wrong motive so that everybody will think nicely of you. No, he says it's pure. This word means chaste, undefiled, not smutty, shabby, or soiled. It can stand God's scrutiny. Fifth, whatever is lovely. I love this one. It means amiable, pleasing, agreeable. Oh, we need that in our evangelical right-wing camp. We're known as the ugly duckling in Protestantism. We're the fighters. We're the people who have little tolerance. I mean, unless you ride with us and walk with us exactly in step, we don't give you the time of day. We think a conversation is kind of worthless. If we don't lead them to Christ, man, oh, what a waste. Man, that was terrible. No, huh? He says, spend your time on what is lovely. Winsome, Barclay says, is the best translation. How winsome are you? Work on that. Guy has to really, really want our stuff to stick around long enough to hear it. Well, we meet them with the offensive stuff. Remember the way Charlie Riggs taught us to witness when we were in the Billy Graham Crusade? He says, one of the first things you want to do is have a breath mint. Now, I expected some great, deep biblical truth out of Ezekiel. You know, he says, now, first I want you guys to take out a breath mint. Put it in your mouth. You ever been witnessed to by somebody with bad breath? Wouldn't you like to know Jesus? Not right now. Hey, work on your winsomeness. Work on being attractive. Work on being amiable. What's wrong with that? Oh, it's liberal. It isn't liberal. Liberals stole that from us. That's our stuff. That's biblical. Amiable, lovely, focus on what is good and beautiful and pleasing and attractive. And the sixth one is good report. Whatever is a good report. There are some people who say, well, my idea of life is just let it all hang out. Be what you are. People have to take it or leave it. That's not what this says. This says, no, work on what is of good report, and it means gracious, admirable being, attractive people.
5: 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It covers us. It grounds us. It keeps us from becoming smothered in flames. Well, the world is on fire. 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Chuck wrote a compelling book called Finding God When the World's on Fire. 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I'm Bill Meyer. 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

0: sharing life, delivering truth, giving hope, and your home for worship and the Word on the weekends, K-Wave 107.9. I'm Rory Johnston. It's a pleasure being with you this evening. Coming up next, it's Gracious Words with Cheryl Brodersen. Cheryl is bringing us part two of her message, Taking Jesus to Others.
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Today, we'll continue looking at the difference one life can make when it points others to Jesus. We'll see how faith perseveres even when circumstances seem impossible. And we'll be encouraged to trust God's timing and His power to work in every situation.

0: here is part two of Cheryl's message titled, Taking Jesus to Others.
1: In John chapter 4, another father came to Jesus, and he said to Jesus, my son is dying. And Jesus said, your son will live. The father said, thank you so much. And he went off. And when he got home, he found out not only was his son alive, but he asked, what time did this happen? It was exactly the time that Jesus said the word. But in this situation, Jairus needs the presence of Jesus. For him at this point, a word won't suffice. He needs the very presence of Jesus with him. And so Jesus begins to walk with Jairus. The throng is all around. They're pushing and shoving still. And suddenly Jesus just stops. He just stops. And he looks around and he says, who touched me? Can you imagine? There's a throng who didn't touch you. They're grabbing, they're pushing, they're jostling. You know, which one do you want? You know, that person, that person, that person, they're all touching you. But this was different. This was the touch of faith. And the touch of faith is not like any other touch. Jesus feels, he stops at the touch of faith. So he looked around. He locked eyes with a woman. She's trembling. And she comes forward. And it says she told the Lord everything. I've been unclean. I've had an issue of blood for 12 years. I've sought all sorts of physicians and doctors, and they've given me so many remedies, and it cost me all my money. But this thought came to me, if I can just touch Jesus, just the hem of his garment, I'm unclean. I can't touch him physically, but I could maybe just reach down and touch the lowest part of him, probably the tallith. The tallith was this blue tassel that every Jew was supposed to wear that signified his covenant with God. Perhaps, she said, if I could just touch the tallith, it's not even connected to him, right? And it just brushes the ground because I feel like dirt. So maybe if I just go so low and touch the hem that's also gotten dirt on it, I'll be healed. And she said, and so I did. I made my way through the crowd and I went low and I reached out, and immediately the flow of blood stopped. I was well. And Jesus said, oh, daughter, is there any more beautiful word? Daughter, we have a relationship. Daughter, it's a restorative word. Daughter, daughter of Israel. Your faith has made you well. This is because not faith in faith, not faith as a power that she harnessed, but faith in Jesus. Faith that Jesus is able. Faith that Jesus is the Son of God who has come into this

0: world to save sinners. Faith in the person of Jesus, that's the difference in the touch. Not like, oh, he's got power, because all those other people were thronging him because he's got power, and nothing, nothing happened. But this woman had the touch of faith. I believe in the person and the word of Jesus. Therefore, I am going to look to Jesus. I'm going to go to Jesus with whatever it takes. Daughter, your faith has made you whole. Go in peace. That can also be translated, enjoy your healing. Go in shalom. Shalom, the welfare, the goodness, the grace, the favor of God. Go in shalom. Now, I don't know how Jairus felt at this point. He was kind of hopping on one foot, like, the time is of the essence. This is my daughter. Yes, lady, him, unclean. Because as a ruler of the synagogue, she wouldn't have been allowed in his synagogue. She, one, is a woman in those days. Two, she was unclean. She was so disqualified. She's the type, if he was a Pharisee, that he would have wrapped his garments around and said, oh, I'm not touching this. She's not touching me. And he has to stop and hear her whole testimony when his 12-year-old daughter is on the verge, the very brink of death. And as they proceed from this delay, one of the servants from Jairus' house comes and says, don't you like this? Your daughter's dead. How blunt. How unfeeling. How uncaring. I'll never forget, we lived in England. And it was, it was on a Sunday morning. And Brian came into the room and he said, Diana is dead. I was like, what are you talking about? What world are you in? You know, what is this? And he's like, Princess Diana has just died. He knew I really loved her. I thought she was so cool. I kept praying that I'd run into her and we'd become friends and I could lead her to Jesus when I lived there. Oh, come on. You thought the same thing, but you're thinking about Kate Middleton. And I was just like, Brian, I don't think that's the best way to present it to me. I don't like the first sentence. But, you know, here's this man just got to deal with the facts. You know those people that are just such realists? Yeah, dead. Why are you trying? Stop it. Dead. That's what he did. Your daughter's dead. End of story. And then he says, why bother the teacher anymore? Quit bugging Jesus. He's a teacher. He's got people to teach. Quit bothering Jesus. You're an annoyance to Jesus. Haven't you heard the devil say that? Those very words? This situation is dead. Stop praying about it. Stop trying to seek the Lord about it. It's dead. Stop annoying Jesus. You know what? Jesus is not annoyed. I love that I can tell Jesus the same information 5 times over and he doesn't go, you told me that in the last prayer, in the last prayer, in the last prayer. Like some men do who will remain nameless. You already told me this. You already told me this, my kids. Mom, you told me this. So, Jesus doesn't get annoyed. You know how we as women will tell the whole story, but then we'll remember a detail, so we have to start again, tell the whole story with a new detail. Then we walk away and we find another detail, so we have to go back and do it, you know, whole story. No, no, this is a new one, because there are details that I left out of the first one that you're going to get now. And they're just like, no. Jesus is not annoyed. He's not annoyed. He's not annoyed with Jairus. He's not annoyed with his desperate father. I think Jairus at that point looked at Jesus like, do you want me to go away? Is it over? Are you done with me? And Jesus said to Jairus, do not be afraid. Don't be afraid. Don't let fear crowd out faith. Only believe. I love that he didn't have any instruction, because it seems like every time I go to do something, there's a booklet of instructions. Everybody's always giving me instructions. Do this, do that, read this way, do that, pray this way, do this. I get so tired of instructions. Do you get tired of instructions? Well, you can't even put together a bookcase without instructions. You buy something from Amazon, it comes with instructions. Some of them even come with a DVD, you know, or you have to go to a website just so you can put this thing together. Get frustrated with that. But this is simple. Only believe. It's that simple. Only believe in Jesus. Only keep your hopes right here. Don't put them anyplace else. Don't lose heart. Only believe. Women, are you set free by that word? Only. Have you been thinking you had to do this and you had to do that to please God? You know, you have to pray through the temple to get to prayer. You know, some people are like that. Gotta start in the courtyard. Gotta start with Thanksgiving. You know, and then you move on. Are you so tired of people putting stipulations on everything when Jesus is saying only believe? Because you see, everything that we're just supposed to do, everything we need to do, it all comes from this first point, only believe. Everything is a product of our faith and our attachment with Jesus. Only believe. Now, he didn't tell Jairus, only believe because your daughter's going to be made well. He didn't tell him what he was supposed to believe. Only believe. Just believe in me. I'm not asking you to believe the outcome or what's going to happen, but simply only believe in me. At this point, Jesus turns the throng away. He doesn't allow the throng to follow anymore. He says, nope, you stay here. This is a journey I'm just going to take with Jairus, Peter, James, and John. You, the throng, cannot come any further. You cannot come into this. This is intimate. This is personal. And so Jesus goes forward with just the Father and three of his disciples. And he gets to Jairus' house, and as you know, there's a new throng. These are the wailers and the weepers. They're there to pronounce that this daughter is dead and there's no hope. And Jesus says to them, why are you making all this commotion? She's not dead, she's just sleeping. Well, they're professionals. They're professional mourners. If anyone knows dead, they do. And by Jesus saying she's not dead, he is saying you have no right to be here. And what you're doing is wrong. Oh, we don't like that, do we? You have no right to be here. And what you're doing is wrong. Ooh, fighting words. And what do? It shows the mercenary quality of their mourning. Their tears turn to jeers, right? And their weeping turns to mocking and laughter. Oh, you're stupid. You don't know what you're doing. I don't know the Hebrew word for stupid. I'm sure there's many. But you don't know what you're saying. Are you kidding? We know dead. We know dead. This girl is dead. This is a house of death. What are you going to do? You're just going to make the situation worse. Have you ever had that? You want to go in and share the Lord with somebody? Don't do that. You'll only make it worse. Ever have anyone say that to you? Don't bring religion into this. I'm not. I'm bringing Jesus, the Son of God, into this. So now Jesus, with just Peter and James and John, they are led into the house by Jairus, and they are taken into the little girl's room where the mother is. And the little girl lays rigid, cold, on her bed. There's no life in her. But Jesus walks up to this corpse and he takes the little girl's hand and he says, Talitha kumi, which in translation, little maiden arise, but it's even more important than that. Because what he's really saying, and I love this, little lamb, wake up. Little lamb, wake up. And the little girl's eyes flutter. She sits up and she gets out of bed immediately. And the mom and dad are looking there just fully astounded. Can you imagine? Can you put yourself in that situation just for one moment? A situation you thought was dead, was over, no life to it. And Jesus has come and spoken into the situation. And suddenly, there's not only life, but there's animation. She's up. She's standing. And Jesus says to the parents, now get this. Don't tell anyone. You're like, what? The greatest thing in my life just happened and I can't tell anyone. No, don't tell. This is just intimate. There are exploiters out there. I don't want this exploited. This is just intimate. They'll see for themselves. Those mourners, when she goes dancing outside this house, they'll see. I used to have an arch book. Do any of you remember arch books? They were the ones that had these really corny poems. And one, they're paperback, and one page, two pages would be colored. And then the next two pages would be black and white. And then the next two pages would be colored. They used to be, in my day, this tells you how old I am, 25 cents. These Bible books. And my mom used to buy them for me. There was a Bible bookstore on 18th Street in Costa Mesa that my mom used to take me to. And she liked to shop, and she's such an avid reader. And she would be picking out a book. And so she'd say, you can pick out one book for yourself. And I picked up Jairus and his daughter. And I remember the picture in there. So the colored picture of the little girl dancing after Jesus had spoken and taken her hand. And I still remember, I remember reading it when I was sick and just thinking, Jesus, I want to dance. I want to dance before you. So, and then Jesus gave some practical advice. One of my favorite lines in the Bible, things that Jesus said, give her something to eat. I love food. And I love that Jesus was aware not only of the spiritual need, but the physical need. Give her something to eat. She needs strength. So what is the lesson for us in this 21st century as fix-it women? What is it the Lord is seeking to say to us? First of all, your powers, your resources, and your remedies are limited. Maybe you're saying, Cheryl, I know that. Why do I know that? The brokenness in this world and with the people you know is much worse than you realize. It is more complex. It is deeper. It is stronger and more powerful than you bargained for. There is only one healer who can mend the issues of life. Only one who can give life to death. Jesus alone. So what must you do? You must simply resolve to get that person to Jesus. This is your responsibility. But first, you must get Jesus in you. First, see, Jairus had to be in the presence of Jesus. The woman had to reach out to Jesus. You can't take Jesus anywhere unless he's with you and in you. You have to be committed to Jesus. Without faith in Jesus, you're no good to anybody. You need Jesus in you with his full authority, with his full strength. And you know what happens when Jesus is in you? Your touch is the touch of Jesus. Your word is the word of Jesus. Your love is the love of Jesus. Your embrace is the embrace of Jesus. I remember praying before, like, Father, I'm going into this situation. Actually, it was Sunday, teaching Sunday school. Let the kids experience Jesus in me. When I hug them, let them feel the hug of Jesus. When I affirm them, let them know they are so loved by you. Let me be so filled with you that all those around me are experiencing Jesus. Are we living like that as Christians? Is that the demeanor of believers right now? Are we criticizing? Are we comparing? Or are we being filled? As it says in Ephesians, do not be drunk with wine, but be filled, continually filled with the Spirit. Because we are no good to anyone unless Jesus is in us. Jesus went to Jesus. It incurred a risk of reputation. It was inconvenient. It was uncomfortable. It meant leaving his home, which probably looked like irresponsibility to many. It meant acknowledging his helplessness publicly. It meant enduring and pressing past the exploitive crowd. It meant going low so that Jesus couldn't miss him. It meant begging. It meant worship. But he needed to invite Jesus into the brokenness in his home. He needed Jesus to come and touch the brokenness in his home. It meant delays. It meant interruptions, which were actually faith builders, because Jairus obviously was not alone. Others were suffering, and Jesus mended them. It meant looking to Jesus and placing Jesus' word above the word of the realist, above the word of the blunt. It meant saying, Jesus, your word is the ultimate authority. It meant defying convention and removing those from his household who pronounced the situation hopeless and the daughter dead. It meant allowing Jesus into the most intimate place and allowing Jesus to be Jesus to his daughter, allowing Jesus to do what Jesus wanted to do in that situation, allowing Jesus to reach out, to touch, and to speak. How desperate does the brokenness have to get before you seek Jesus? Before you are desperate, desperate to take this brokenness to Jesus or bring Jesus into the brokenness? How desperate? You know, we're always trying to find, you know, if we only had a better leader, if we only had a better church, if we only had a better, you know, system of government, if we only had a better doctor, if we only had a better lawyer, if we only had a better medicine, if we only had a better remedy, a better practice, if only I was better shaped, doing more exercise. The answer is the person of Jesus. It is not only getting Jesus into you, but seeking to be in the presence of Jesus. When Jesus is in us, we have the presence of Jesus. And we can take Jesus to all the broken places and broken people. And that is what broken things need. They need Jesus. So finally, dear fix-it friends, it's time to lose faith. Lose it in yourself. Lose faith in your remedies. Lose faith in all those suggestions. And look to Jesus. And do not be afraid. Only believe.
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2: Hi, this is Pastor Tim Felker from Father's House OC in Huntington Beach with the K-Wave Scripture of the Day. 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
4: You know, some people think I know all the answers to questions about suffering, and believe me, I do not. But I am often asked, Johnny, if God is so good, why doesn't He get rid of all the awful suffering in the world? That question, in fact, was posed to me on a TV interview just last week. Now, I can't remember my exact words, but first, we know that God created the world good, but human rebellion brought the corruption and the death and suffering and injustice and every other painful thing. So it was human beings who broke the contract between God and man. It wasn't God's fault that sin entered the world. And I think people forget that. But this is what I love about God. He did not abandon us sinners in hopelessness. As soon as sin entered the world, God promised that there would be a remedy. But who would have imagined that that remedy would occur through another human rebellion that ended in the execution of God's precious own Son? Yet when Jesus was murdered, His death became the highest possible good for sinners. The cross not only brought salvation, it proved that there could be meaning in suffering. For if God could bring about salvation through the suffering of His Son, then suffering for us all can have purpose if yielded to Christ. Well, that's all nice and good, but isn't it about time for God to get rid of suffering? Well, 2 Peter chapter 3, verse 9 has the answer. 2 Peter says that God is not slow in keeping His promise to eliminate sin and the suffering that results from it. Rather, God is being patient. He's showing forbearance. He's taking His time so that many more sinners around the world have the chance to hear the good news of what Jesus has done for them. Look, if God were to get rid of suffering and sin right now, He'd have to get rid of sinners who have not yet heard about Christ. And I certainly don't want that. And I don't think you do either. So I do not mind if I have to be paralyzed and in this wheelchair just a little while longer. I do not mind if pain persists and my quadriplegic body wastes away. Will life get harder for me? Sure it will. But I'm okay with it because I am promised that my suffering has meaning. So, like 2 Peter 3, verse 9, I can wait a little longer while the good news goes forth and reaches untold millions around the world. And I'm so grateful that Johnny and Friends is doing just that. God is delaying closing the curtain on sin and Satan and suffering so that more people, including more people with disabilities, whether through Wheels for the World, our retreats, getaways, more of those families will hear the good news of Jesus and respond to the call of salvation in Him. And after that last soul comes into the kingdom, woohoo! 1 Peter 5 says, quote, "After you've suffered for a little while, then the God of all grace, who has called you to His eternal glory in Christ, will himself restore you, secure you, strengthen you, and establish you. To him be the power forever and ever. Amen. Yep, one day the curtain will drop on sin and suffering. But until then, we've got so much work to do. We must give the gospel until that very last person says yes to Jesus as Lord and Savior. And then...
5: Oh, yes, Johnny. And listening, friend, get on board with us at Johnny and Friends as we give the salvation message of Jesus Christ.
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0: Welcome to the Word for Today, featuring the Bible teaching ministry of Pastor Chuck Smith, founder of the Calvary Chapel Movement. This in-depth one-hour radio broadcast features a chapter-by-chapter, verse-by-verse study through the entire Bible, as originally taught by Pastor Chuck. Our study today picks up in the book of 2 Peter, chapter 2, verse 1, as we follow along with today's lesson. Now, here's Pastor Chuck.
1: Let's turn now to 2 Peter chapter 2. This chapter really begins in the previous chapter, or is just a continuation. In reality, that's what it was. There were no chapters and verses when they were originally written. It was just a letter written by Peter. It was later divided into chapters and verses by godly men who wanted to help us to reference passages of Scripture. And so by dividing it into chapters and verses, it's a lot easier to reference a particular thought or idea from the Scriptures. But a lot of times the chapter divisions fell in the middle of a phrase or a paragraph. And basically in the end of chapter 1, Peter was telling us concerning the Bible, concerning the prophecies of the Word of God. And he declares that there was no prophecy of Scripture was of any private interpretation. For the prophecy came not in the old time by the will of man, but holy men of God spake as they were moved by the Holy Ghost. So God does speak to man, and God speaks to other men through men that he has spoken to. So it was the duty or the office of the prophet. He was a spokesman for God. He would tell the people what the Lord was saying to them, to the nation at the time, God's spokesman. But along with the true prophets, there were also false prophets. And so he tells us, but there were false prophets also among the people. And as you go through the Old Testament, we read of so many false prophets in the Old Testament. And the Lord, knowing that there would always be men who would purport to speak for God, but whose motives were wrong, and whose hearts were wrong, and they would speak things out of their own hearts, but to put an emphasis upon it, they would say, thus saith the Lord, and then they would speak out of their own hearts or their own thoughts. And so way back in the law, God gave certain laws regarding the testing of prophets. And in the New Testament, there is that gift of prophecy. But it is interesting when Paul talks about the gift of prophecy in 1 Corinthians 13, he talks about the necessity of judging the prophecies that are given. In other words, just don't accept them, but judge them. Is this really what God is saying to us? Is this truly inspired of God? God's message to the church. Now in Deuteronomy 13, Moses gave certain rules in regards to the false prophets. He said, if there arise among you a prophet or a dreamer of dreams, and they give you a sign or a wonder, and the sign or wonder comes to pass, whereof he spake unto you, saying, let us go after other gods which you have not known, and let us serve them. You shall not hearken unto the words of that prophet or that dreamer of dreams, for the Lord your God is proving you to know whether you love the Lord your God with all your heart and with all your soul. So the warning that there will be those, and they'll be able to demonstrate certain wonders. And you look at them and you stand sort of in amazement. They said something and it came to pass. But then if the bottom line, they then encourage you to veer from the truth, to serve other gods, then the Lord said, do not hearken to them. God has allowed them. And why does God allow people to speak in his name? You know, if I were God and someone would misrepresent me, saying, you know, God is saying this to you, I would cut them off in a hurry. But God said, I'm just allowing them to prove you, to test you. There was a situation in the time of Jeremiah where there was a false prophet who was saying to the people, you know, Babylon will never come to the city, and, you know, don't listen to Jeremiah. And Jeremiah is just a doomsday fellow warning you that Babylon's going to take it, but that's not so. They'll never shoot an arrow into the city and all. And Jeremiah said, because this man, and he named him the false prophet, is telling you words of comfort when God has not spoken, he will die within the year. And it said in the seventh month he died. Well, you know, if I were there, I'd say he'll die now, you know, and, you know, get over it, you know, get rid of him. But God is so patient, so long-suffering, and I think for this we are all very grateful. But in Jeremiah 14:13, Jeremiah said, then I said, ah, Lord God, behold, the prophets say unto them, you shall not see the sword, neither shall you have a famine, but I will give you assured peace in this place. Then the Lord said unto me, the prophets prophesy lies in my name. I did not send them, neither have I commanded them, and neither did I speak unto them. They prophesy unto you a false vision, a divination, and a thing of nothing, and the deceit of their heart. And then in the 23rd chapter of Jeremiah, and I like this, thus saith the Lord of hosts, hearken not to the words of the prophets that prophesy unto you. They make you vain. They speak a vision of their own heart and not out of the mouth of the Lord. They say still unto them that despise me, the Lord hath said, ye shall have peace. And they shall say unto every one that walks after the imagination of their own heart, no evil will come to you. They are comforting the people falsely. God won't judge you. God was loving. God, you know, won't allow that to happen. And they were giving him a false sense of security. And God said, I've heard what the prophets said. And they prophesy lies in my name, saying, I have dreamed, I have dreamed. How long shall this be in the heart of the prophets that prophesy lies? Yea, they are prophets of deceit of their own heart, which think to cause my people to forget my name by their dreams, which they tell every man to his neighbor, as their fathers have forgotten my name for Baal. The prophet that hath a dream, let him tell a dream. And he that hath my word, let him speak my word faithfully. What is the chaff to the wheat, saith the Lord? Is not my word like a fire, saith the Lord, and like a hammer that breaks the rock in pieces? The prophet has a dream, let him tell his dream. He that hath my word, let him speak my word faithfully. What is the chaff to the wheat, saith the Lord? What a blessing and what a privilege it is to bring you the word of God, the scriptures. Not what I say, not what I think, but bring to you just God's word, chapter by chapter, verse by verse, bringing you the word of God. And I can speak with assurance when I say, thus saith the Lord, and I quote the passages of Scripture. This is what God has said. Now, there are a lot of people going around telling their dreams, telling their visions. Several years ago, there was a fellow, and I forget his name now, and it's just as well. He was in Phoenix, Arizona, and he would send out these little mailers in which he would have 15 visions. Visions of things that would be happening, you know, who the next pope will be and how the pope is going to die and the date that he's going to die. And the Lord gave him a vision of all of these things. And for $5, you could get the first five visions. For $10, you could get 10 visions. And $15, you could get all 15. And these were the visions God, and they were, you know, it's sort of like the Inquirer magazine in that they were, you know, sort of alluring kind of spectacular things. And they were coming to the church. We had a little post box in front of the church down there on Walnut Street. And I would go by the church and pull the thing out and look. And of course, I would immediately just throw it and trash it, because it was just trash to me. And they kept coming. And all of these, you know, fascinating kind of titles of these visions. So I went by the church, and here was his little mailer, and I pulled it out and I looked at it, and as I was wadding it up, I was driving away from the church. And I thought to myself, you know, I've always sought to keep an open mind. I mean, if God is truly speaking through someone, and if there is something worthwhile, I want to hear it. I don't want to be closed. I don't want to be myopic, you know, and just not be able to see what God might be doing in other places or with other individuals. Give them perhaps the benefit of the doubt. At least I thought, oh, maybe I'll send $5. I mean, that's not a very big loss. I mean, if the stuff is just off the wall, I mean, but just sort of check it out. And as I started to uncrumple the thing, thinking, well, maybe I'll just send $5 and see what these visions are about, this passage of Scripture came to me. He that hath a dream, let him tell his dream, but he that hath my word, let him speak my word faithfully. What is the chaff to the wheat, saith the Lord? And I said, oh, thank you, Lord. I wadded the thing back up and tossed it. How glorious it is to have the Word of God and to know that we have the Word of God. But unfortunately, there are always those who declare to have the Word of God, but they really do not. And thus, in the Old Testament, holy men wrote as they were inspired by the Holy Spirit, and as they were moved by the Holy Spirit. But there were false prophets among them. In Ezekiel 13:2, the Lord said to Ezekiel, son of man, prophesy against the prophets of Israel that prophesy and say, thou unto them that prophesy out of their own hearts, hear the word of the Lord. Thus saith the Lord God, woe to the foolish prophets that follow their own spirit and have seen nothing. O Israel, thy prophets are like foxes in the deserts. Ye have not gone up into the gaps, neither have you made a hedge for the house of Israel to stand in the battle in the day of the Lord. They have seen vanity and lying divination, saith the Lord. And the Lord hath not sent them. And they have made others to hope that they would confirm the word. Have ye not seen a vain vision? And have you not spoken a lying divination, whereas you say, the Lord saith it, albeit I've not spoken? Therefore, thus saith the Lord God, because you have spoken vanity and seen lies, therefore, behold, I am against you, saith the Lord God. And Micah went on to say that the rulers judge for reward, or they take bribes, and the priests teach for hire, and the prophets divine for money. In other words, the motivation is money. And so Peter, and he talks to us about the false teachers, again tells us their motivation is money. So there were false prophets among the people, even as there shall be false teachers among you, that shall bring in damnable heresies, even denying the Lord that bought them, and bring upon themselves swift destruction. So the Lord is just telling us that these things are going to be. In Matthew 7:15, Jesus said, "Beware of false prophets, which come to you in sheep's clothing, but inwardly they are ravening wolves." And then in prophesying the signs of his return, he said, "And Jesus answered and said unto them, Take heed that no man deceive you. For many shall come in my name, saying, I am the Messiah, and shall deceive many. And many false prophets shall arise and shall deceive many. And there shall arise false messiahs and false prophets, and shall show great signs and wonders." And that's where the deception oftentimes lies, in the great signs and wonders, insomuch that if it were possible, they shall deceive the very elect. And so Jesus is warning of these last days, and men that would profess to be the Messiah, and men who would profess to be prophets of God, but are speaking out of their own minds and hearts rather than the word of the Lord. And so Peter tells us that they will even deny the Lord who bought us. And of course, one of the touchstones of any system of religious thought or Christian thought is the person of Jesus Christ. You see, the Bible declares that he is God manifested in the flesh. And over and over, that assertion is made. John said, "In the beginning was the Word was with God, and the Word was God. And the same was in the beginning with God, and all things were made by him, and without him was not anything made that was made." Very plain, very straightforward. When Thomas saw the prince in his hands, he said, "My Lord and my God." Paul said, "For our citizenship is in heaven, from whence we look for our great God and Savior, Jesus Christ." In Hebrews, it speaks how in the Old Testament, how God called him God. And thus, throughout the Bible, there is the assertion that Jesus is God in the flesh. Great is the mystery of godliness. God was manifested in the flesh. The false teachers deny the deity of Jesus Christ as the only begotten Son of God. They will say that Jesus is a brother to Lucifer. Or they will say that Jesus was Michael the archangel. They would reduce him to the angelic class, a created being. And even Lucifer is in the angelic class. He was a cherubim. And so to say that Jesus was the brother to Lucifer is to say that he is a created being in the angel class, but it is making him something less than God. And thus, from the Bible, Peter tells us they even deny the Lord, that is, the deity of our Lord who bought us. And they bring in damnable heresies. And many shall follow their pernicious ways. They can gather a lot of adherents. And by reason of whom the way of truth shall be evil spoken of. It is interesting that these people in these cult groups are constantly demeaning the church and the message of the church. And they say, if you just read the Bible, then you will end in darkness. But if you will read our explanations of the Bible, you really don't need the Bible. You will understand the light. And they will add other books to the Bible that supposedly will help you to understand how God would have us to live today. Now, there's always, and it's a legitimate question, how can you say that you are right and these others are wrong? That's a legitimate question. It's a good question. And my response and answer to it is, we really don't have any books to peddle to help you to understand the Bible. We encourage you, just read the Bible. We're not afraid of anything you will come to believe by just reading the Bible. But you see, these others have to press their books above the Bible because you'll never come to the same crazy, weird conclusions that they have unless you were directed to those conclusions by their teachings. And so, just go home and read the Bible. You'll be okay. Just stick with the Bible. Sometimes people come up to me and they, you know, say one of these off-the-wall things, and I said, where in the world did you get that? Well, I just was reading the Bible. I said, no. Don't lie to me. You can't get that by just reading the Bible. Where do you get that you're the 144,000? Well, it's there in Revelation. You just read it in Revelation. Oh, what tribe are you from? Oh, well, that's spiritual. Whoa, who said it was spiritual? You know, the fact that it says there are 12,000 from each tribe and there are 12 tribes and it names the tribes and 12... You see, to say, well, we are the 144,000, and you have to twist it and read that in, you'll never get it from just reading the book of Revelation. Many, though, follow their pernicious ways, and of whom the truth shall be evil spoken of. But here's their motive. Through covetousness shall they with feigned words make merchandise of you. The bottom line is that they're making money off of you. They put you out on the street corner selling magazines that they publish, and they get the profit from the sale of the magazines. Now, you don't get any commission for selling those magazines or their books. But their motive, bottom line, covetousness. And they're, with feigned words, make merchandise of you. And of course, this art has been carried to the extreme by television evangelists and the mailings that they send out. They've really made a real art out of this. In fact, there are men who are professional writers who dream up the ideas for these letters that they send out. And they get a percentage of the money that comes back. That's how they're paid. And the fellow that came up with the idea for seed faith money, you know, plant the seed and it'll bring forth 30, 60, 100 fold. The fellow that came up with that idea of seed faith, plant the seed faith, send, you know, $10 and God will give you 30 or 60 or $100 back. I mean, 30, 60, 100 fold. Or actually 300, 600, 1,000. The guy that came up with that made close to $100,000 for that idea. He sold it. It worked. It was great. It raised tremendous amount of funds. But they're always with feigned words, that is, deceitful words, trying to make merchandise out of you. You know, the shepherd, when he looks at the flock, his heart and desire is to feed the flock of God in obedience to the command of Jesus, feed my sheep. Or as Peter said in the previous epistle, feed the flock of God which is among you. The wolf, always when he sees the flock, is trying to figure out how he can fleece the flock of God. And there are those whose whole attempt and goal is to fleece the flock of God, while a true shepherd seeks to feed the flock of God. And so they will make merchandise of you. And then Peter is telling us their day is coming. Now God is patient. God gives them a chance to repent. Just like he gave us opportunities to repent from our sin, he gives them opportunities to repent, but their judgment now of a long time lingereth not, and their damnation slumbers not. In other words, their day is coming. And now he goes to the Old Testament to show that though God is patient, there comes a time when you can exhaust the patience of God. There is a time, we know not when, a line we know not where, that marks the destiny of men twixt sorrow and despair. There is a line, though by man unseen, once it has been crossed, even God himself and all his love has sworn that all is lost. And a person can go over that line. Their damnation slumbers not. God is patient. God is long-suffering. But going back to the Old Testament, for if God spared not the angels that sinned, but cast them down to hell and delivered them into chains of darkness to be reserved unto judgment. Now, there is a day of judgment coming for the unrighteous, for those that rebel against the authority of God, and those angels that rebelled against the authority of God. It says God did not spare them, those that sinned, but he cast them down to Tartarus. This is the only place where this word is used in the Bible, the word Tartarus. It is translated hell, but it is the darkest place of Hades. It's

but cast them into Tartarus and delivered them into chains of darkness to be reserved unto judgment. Now, this is an interesting phrase and an interesting thought. In the book of Revelation, when God's judgment comes upon the earth, John sees a star fall from heaven with a key to the bottomless pit. And he opens the bottomless pit, and there comes the smoke out of it, and out of it these hordes of spirit beings, demonic beings, that are released to torment people upon the earth. There are some who believe that these angels who are kept in Tartarus are so fierce that God has chained them for man's sake, but that they will be released for a short time during the Great Tribulation period and will bring havoc upon the earth such as the world has never seen. We do know that that time of Great Tribulation will be a time of God's wrath and judgment, and it will be a time of Great Tribulation such as the world has never seen before or will ever see again. God did not spare the angels who sinned, and he spared not the old world. But he saved Noah and the eighth person, the seven other family members, a preacher of righteousness, bringing the flood upon the world of the ungodly. Now, God waited a long time. Noah was close to 100 years building the ark, in which God was giving man opportunity to repent. But there came that day when Noah went into the ark and God shut the door. And then God spared not the old world, but destroyed it with the flood, sparing only Noah and his family. And then turning the cities of Sodom and Gomorrah into ashes, he condemned them with an overthrow, making them an example unto those that afterwards should live ungodly lives. So the flood is an example to people, a warning to people who are living ungodly lives. God will let you get by with it for a while, but there will come a day of judgment whose damnation slumbers not. The cities of Sodom and Gomorrah, the wickedness, the evil of the cities, the wanton lifestyles, the public pressure by the homosexuals. God allowed that to happen. He allowed it to go on. But then he destroyed the city as an example to those who would seek to live this ungodly lifestyle. But he delivered that just Lot, who was vexed with the filthy manner of living of the wicked. For that righteous man, dwelling among them, and seeing and hearing, he saw what was going on. He heard the filth that was coming out. And it vexed his righteous soul from day to day with their unlawful deeds. Now, some of you that are in the workplace and you hear the things and you see the things that people of the world are doing, the things that they're talking about, and you find that inside it is vexing to your righteous spirit. It's hard and it's difficult to see the things that are happening and to hear what they are saying. And actually, if you're just watching the news, the same thing is true. What they are saying and what you see, it vexes your righteous spirit. And so Lot, living among these people, living among this ungodliness, found that he was stirred up within. His

0: righteous spirit was vexed by what was going on. But God delivered Lot before he brought the judgment upon Sodom and Gomorrah. And Peter says, "For the Lord knows how to deliver the godly out of temptations and to reserve the unjust unto the day of judgment to be punished." Now, Lot becomes a classic illustration church. Noah is a type of the 144,000 Israelites who will be sealed of God to survive through the Great Tribulation. We do know that God will seal 144,000 and they will be protected from these judgments that are coming, and God will preserve them through the Great Tribulation period. And Noah becomes the type. God sealed him and he weathered the flood. Lot is a type of the church whom God delivered before he brought his judgment upon Sodom and Gomorrah. And you remember when the angels were heading down to Sodom to destroy the city, and they stopped by Abraham there in Hebron, and they said, "Shall we reveal to him what we're going to do?" And they said, "Well, yeah, I suppose." And so they shared with Abraham that they had been dispatched because of the wickedness of Sodom had come to the attention of God, and they were dispatched to destroy the city because of its wickedness. And you remember Abraham questioned, and he said, "Shall not the Lord of the earth be just? Shouldn't God be fair? What if there are 10 righteous men in the city? Or what if there are 50 righteous men?" He started out high and came down. "What if there are 50 righteous men in the city? Would you spare the righteous, or would you destroy the righteous with the wicked?" That doesn't seem to be fair. God assured him that if there were 50 righteous, the city would be spared. Abraham went for 40, 30, 20, down to 10. And he received the promise, if there are 10 righteous, that God will spare the city for the 10 righteous. When they came to the city of Sodom, and the men of Sodom sought to sexually rape them, they were between him and me. I don't want direct dealings. Just the Lord rebuke thee, you know, and keep the Lord. That's a safe distance. If you're behind the Lord, you're all right. But these as natural brute beasts. Now, these are like animals, natural brute beasts, oxen and so forth. Lions. Wolves. But these as natural brute beasts, made to be taken and destroyed. They speak evil of things that they don't understand, and they shall utterly perish in their own corruption, their destiny. And they shall receive the reward of unrighteousness, as they that count it pleasure to riot in the daytime. Now, these are spots and are blemishes, sporting themselves with their own deceivings while they feast with you. Spots and blemishes. The spot was a inherent defect. The blemish was an acquired defect. We read that Jesus, who was our sacrifice, was as a lamb without spot or blemish. No sin. No inherent sin born of the Father's seed. And no acquired blemish. Perfect lamb. But these people are spots and blemishes when they feast with you. And their eyes are full of adultery. They cannot cease from sin. I mean, it's just their whole life. It just seems to be inbred, ingrained in them. and they beguile unstable souls. A heart they have that's exercised with covetous practices, they are cursed children. And so these false teachers, their destiny is awaiting them. They are a curse to the church. They have forsaken the right way, and they've gone astray following the way of Balaam, the son of Bosor, who loved the wages of unrighteousness. But he was rebuked for his iniquity. That dumb donkey speaking with the man's voice forbade the madness of the prophet. Balaam, an extremely interesting character that I confess I don't understand. This fellow was sort of into, it would appear, witchcraft, divinings, sort of a witch doctor who could put curses on people. And he developed quite a reputation for his ability to put curses on people. And when Balak, the king of Moab, saw that the children of Israel were going to pass through his land, he wanted to curse them. And so he sent his servants over to Mesopotamia to contact Balaam and offered him certain sums if he would come and curse these people that were passing through his land. And Balaam prayed, and the Lord spoke to him. Now, this is the difficulty that I have. Here's this guy using divinations and enchantments and so forth, and yet God spoke to him. And God told him, you're not to go, and you're not to curse these people. These are my people. And so Balaam went out, and he told the messengers from Balak, I'm sorry, I can't come. And there's no curse or enchantment that I can bring against these people. These are God's people. Nothing I can do. And so the messengers came back to King Balak, and they said, he won't come. And Balak said, we didn't offer him enough. Go back and offer him a lot more. I mean, tell him we'll make him a very rich man if he'll come and curse these people. And with this offer of great riches, and they say every man has his price, and the offer of great riches, Balaam was enticed by that. And he prayed again. Now, the Lord revealed his direct will the first time he prayed. But now, in the permissive will, God said, all right, if you insist, go. But just be careful. Don't go beyond my word. And so Balaam began the journey the next morning on his donkey. And you know the story, how that the donkey saw the angel of the Lord, and three times he stopped, until Balaam took his stick and began to beat the donkey. And that's when the donkey turned and said, do you think it's right to beat me these three times? Ever since you own me, have I ever been predisposed to do something like this before? And then his eyes were open. He saw the angel standing there, and the angel said, you better be thankful for that little donkey. Had he not stopped, I'd have had your head. And Balaam said, oh, I'll go back. And the Lord warned him, no, you come this far, you go ahead and go, but don't go beyond the word of the Lord. So when Balaam got there, he had the king build an altar on the mountain overlooking the children of Israel. And he began to prophesy as they offered the sacrifices, and he prophesied blessings upon Israel. The king stopped him and said, no, I brought you to curse him, don't bless him. Took him to another hill, and the same thing. Took him to another hill, same thing, another hill. And this time he didn't even wait for the sacrifice. He just began to prophesy the blessings. And so the king clapped his hands and he said, stop. He said, I intended to make you a wealthy man, but your God has kept you from the riches. Now, Balaam saw these great riches flying away. And so he said, I told your messengers in the beginning, I couldn't curse them. There's no divination or enchantment because they're God's people. But I'll tell you what. I can counsel you and advise you on how to bring a curse on them. The God that they serve is a jealous God. He doesn't want them serving any other gods. And if you can entice them to serve your gods, then their God will smite them. I can't do it directly, but this ungodly, horrible advice from this man, Balaam. And so he is used here as an example of these false teachers because it was for the money, for the greed, the desire for the rewards that have been offered, which he could not get legitimately through a legitimate prophecy, and so he went to the false teaching in order to bring the curse upon the people, and we know the results as we read it there in the book of Numbers. These false teachers are wells without water. Now, if you were going through a long stretch of desert in the days of the people who were coming west in their covered wagons, it's been hot, it's been dry, the horses are tired and you're weary and you're thirsty. The kids are asking for water. And someone has said, you pass them and you're saying, you know, do you know of any water? Yeah, up about 5 miles, there's supposed to be a spring. And so you head for that spring. And you get there, and it's dry. Wells without water. There's no life-giving water. And the things that these people say don't quench the real thirst of the Spirit. They leave you dry. They leave you dying, really. They are clouds that are carried with the tempest. That is, no rain. You see the clouds coming and there's hope. Oh, maybe we'll get some rain. But they're carried by the tempest, but no rain. There's to whom the mist or the blackness of darkness is reserved forever. Now, it is interesting. We had one word, Tartarus, where the angels who sinned were being incarcerated. There is another word, abuso, which is translated the pit or sometimes the bottomless pit. And that is a place also for the incarceration of spirit beings. Satan will be incarcerated in the abuso for 1,000 years while Jesus is reigning on the earth. There is another place called Hades. And that's in the center of the earth, and Jesus spoke about it in Luke chapter 16. But then the final place of judgment for the wicked, for the ungodly, will not be hell or Hades, but it will be a place called Gehenna. And so one day, death and Hades will deliver up the dead that are in them to stand before the great white throne judgment of God. And death and Hades will be cast into Gehenna. This is the second death. Jesus described Gehenna as a place of outer darkness. Man has been probing for the limits of space. And the more we are able to refine the capacities of the telescopes, the further we are able to probe into space, we find that there are galaxies out there. How far would you have to go until you came to an area so far out even of the universe that no light from the universe would reach there? That's probably where Gehenna is. Outer darkness, Jesus said. Men, he said, will not come to me because they love darkness rather than light. Men who love darkness rather than light will be spending eternity in outer darkness. Years ago, when I was a boy, we took a vacation up into Oregon. We went into the Oregon Caves, and down there in the Oregon Caves, the ranger who was guiding us through brought us to a place deep there within the caves, and he said, now we're going to turn off all the lights, and don't anyone use a flashlight or whatever. All the lights are going to be turned off, and you are going to experience total darkness. And I'll tell you what, total darkness is a very weird kind of an experience. Absolute, total darkness. As a kid, of course, we would wave our hands in front of our face to see if we could see any kind of a movement, and nothing, nothing. Total darkness. And after a little bit, it begins to press on you. Gehenna. Here it says, the blackness, to whom the blackness of darkness, the word translated mist is actually blackness. The blackness of darkness is reserved forever.
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0: May the Lord bless and keep you in the love of Jesus Christ. And may the Lord work in your life this week in a special way, bringing forth victory out of seeming defeat, revealing that way when there seems to be no way. And may you experience God's hand upon your life as He trains, as He teaches, as He develops His work of love and grace within your life, as He prepares you for the future and for those things that He wants you to possess of His grace and of His glory. May the Lord strengthen you and cause your life to be a witness for Him, in Jesus' name.
2: 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Box 8000, Costa Mesa, California, 92628. Join us again next time as Pastor Chuck continues his verse-by-verse study through the Bible. That's right here on the next edition of The Word for Today. I'm your host, Kathy Parrish. 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
4: Thomas Arnold has described perfectly what sets Christianity apart from all other world religions. He wrote, "The distinction between Christianity and all other systems of religion consists largely in this, that in other religions, men are found seeking after God, while Christianity is God seeking after men." The central figure of Christianity, Jesus Christ, not only demonstrated that he was God, he also said that he came to seek lost mankind and save all who would believe in him. 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
7: To As It Is in Heaven, the Bible teaching ministry of Char Brodersen, lead pastor of Calvary Chapel, Costa Mesa.
8: 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Thank you for the work that you do, right? Or even just cool. But if it's not interesting, powerful, we don't consider it necessary or cool, we're embarrassed.
7: You're listening to As It Is in Heaven, the Bible teaching ministry of Char Brodersen, lead pastor of Calvary Chapel, Costa Mesa. 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We invite you to open your Bibles to Genesis chapter 1, verses 1 to 31, and chapter 2, verses 5 to 15. These will be the basis for Pastor Char's message as we look together at the story of humanity's vocation.
8: If it's your first time joining us, we are teaching through a series called The Story of Humanity. And basically, we've been spending this year just looking at some of these big theological truths that are here in Scripture and just the importance that they have just upon our own lives. And we talked about how humans are image bearers 2 weeks ago. We talked about just how God has made us male and female and what it means to live that out last week. And then this morning, we want to talk about our work. We want to talk about our vocation as human beings. Well, each week we've been asking this question, what are we made for? And this is a question that is coming up just again and again and again in our world. I mentioned the song by Billie Eilish. I don't know if any of you guys take my music recommendations or not. Nobody will tell me. I've got one. Thank you. But just the cultural cry again and again for identity, for belonging, for meaning. As human beings, we ask these existential questions, these questions about our being, about our purpose. And the scripture is very clear about that. Now, we ask questions, is there some kind of cosmic identity, a meaning and a purpose for all human beings? Is there a grand narrative that we're all a part of? And if so, do we have a part to play? Do I have a choice in the matter? What is my freedom in all of this? Or on the other side, is our identity and purpose something that is completely subjective? And it's something that we just kind of make up and define for ourselves. Is it something that is just framed by the culture? Is it given to us by family or by tradition? Well, according to the Jewish and Christian scriptures, our identity, our meaning, our purpose is not a quest or question that can be solved by ourselves. It can't actually be answered to us by culture. It can only be answered by our Creator. Now, some of you may be wondering what this has to do with our work. The Bible's response to that would be that it has everything to do with our work. And for the Christian, our understanding is that our work is actually driven by a greater calling, a vocation that God has put upon all human beings. Now, often when we begin to talk about kind of where our own faith and where our discipleship, where our work kind of coincide, our first question is often, well, what kind of work is God calling me to do? But I think before we can discern the kind of work that we should do, the job, the opportunity we should pursue, we need to get a vision for the vocation and calling that God has on all humans. And then, of course, especially his people, those who will listen, those who will obey, those who will heed the teaching of Scripture. Now, though Christians often think, and I hear this all the time, and though it may feel as though work is part of the curse, it's part of sin, it's actually not. There is an aspect to our work. There is the toil. There's the pain. There is the futility that we often experience in our work that is part of the curse, is part of this fallen world. But work was actually part of God's plan for humanity from the beginning. And our vocation, our calling and work is directly tied to bearing God's image. Not only is it directly tied to bearing God's image, but those who bear the name of God, it is a witness to the character and goodness of our God. And finally, it even has part in God's redemption of all things and the coming kingdom of God. So we want to basically look at a theology of work based upon our identity as image bearers this morning. We're going to look at how image bearers are created to create. Secondly, that our work is meant to mirror God's work. And finally, our work in this life is directly tied to the coming kingdom of God. But in order to do that, I think we have to, again, start at the beginning, where all theology begins, which is Eden. So if you would you stand with me? I'm not going to do to you what I did to first service. We read the whole of chapter 1 of Genesis. But I'm tired, so we're going to read verses 1 through 3, 26 through 31, and then chapter 2, 5 through 15. You didn't even need to know that. Here we go. In the beginning, God created the heavens and the earth. Now the earth was formless and empty. And there was darkness over the surface of the deep or the waters. And the Spirit of God was hovering over the water. And God said, "Let there be light," and there was light. Now skip down with me to verse 26. Then God said, "Let us make mankind in our image, in our likeness, so that they may rule over the fish in the sea and the birds in the sky, over the livestock and over all the wild animals and over all the creatures that move along the ground." So God created mankind in his own image. And in the image of God, he created them, male and female, he created them. And God blessed them and said to them, "Be fruitful and increase in number, fill the earth and subdue it. rule over the fish in the sea and the birds in the sky and over every living creature that moves on the ground. And God said, I give you every seed-bearing plant on the face of the whole earth and every tree that has fruit with seed in it. They will be yours for food. And to all the beasts of the earth and all the birds in the sky and all the creatures that move along the ground, everything that has a breath of life in it, I give every green plant for food. And it was so. God saw all that he had made, and it was very good. And there was evening and there was morning, the sixth day. Now, verse 5 in chapter 2. Now, no shrub had yet appeared on the earth, and no plant had yet sprung up, for the Lord God had not sent rain on the earth, and there was no one to work the ground. But streams came up from the earth and watered the whole surface of the ground. Then the Lord God formed a man from the dust of the ground and breathed into his nostrils the breath of life, and the man became a living being. Now the Lord God had planted a garden in the east in Eden, and there he put the man he had formed. And the Lord God made all kinds of trees grow out of the ground, trees that were pleasing to the eye and good for food. In the middle of the garden was the tree of life and the tree of knowledge, both good and evil. A river watered the garden, flowing from Eden. From there, it was separated into four headwaters. The name of the first is the Pishon. It winds through the entire land of Havilah, where there is gold. And the gold of that land is good. Aromatic resin and onyx are also there. The name of the second river is the Gihon. It winds through the entire land of Cush. The name of the third river is the Tigris. It runs along the east side of Asher. And the fourth river is the Euphrates. The Lord God took the man and put him in the Garden of Eden to work it and to care for it. This is the word of the Lord. You may be seated. Now, hopefully, we're becoming more and more familiar with the creation narrative. And as we are, we're beginning to see how absolutely necessary it is for what we believe and how we live as the people of God. We're really trying to get a practical theology here at Calvary Chapel Costa Mesa. And each week, we have been reiterating how human beings are made in the image and the likeness of God. They're created to image him to the physical world around them. Remember, we talked a few weeks ago, like, you can imagine that humans are created to almost be these like choir conductors, calling upon every aspect of the creation, the birds in the sky, the creatures in the sea, the land, the animals, and everything in between, to recognize and give praise and glory to the one who created them. This is the vision that we see in Genesis chapter 1 and 2. Now, if humans are images of God, we need to consider how these passages are showing us how to live out that calling, how to live out that vocation as image bearers. And I don't know if you picked up on this as we read it, but we see in the very first verses of Genesis that after the author has told us, look, in the beginning God created everything, he says, now the earth was formless and empty. So God creates everything out of nothing, but it's not like it's fully completed yet. It's almost as if God creates just the raw materials, the articles that he will then begin to form and he will fill. It says, the earth was formless and empty. Darkness was over the surface of the deep, and the Spirit of God is hovering over the waters. Then God speaks, let there be light. And then the forming, the filling begins. You guys remember a couple weeks ago, we were talking about how in the creation narrative, there's this really cool pattern that's happening. Sometimes we're like, okay, are these literal days? Are they 24 hours? Are they epics? Are they periods? And we're asking all the wrong questions. What this is actually giving us is a pattern for humanity. God, on the first day, he forms. And then on the fourth day, he fills the first day. On the second day, he forms. And on the fifth day, he fills. On the third day, he forms. On the sixth day, he fills. There is this pattern that's happening of God forming the earth and then filling the earth. Forming the earth, filling the earth, forming the earth. You guys get it? Form and fill. This is the pattern that we're actually seeing happening in the creation. And when God comes to create humans, there is a distinction that happens. There is this commissioning to be fruitful and multiply, right? We saw that with the birds of the air. We saw that with the creatures of the sea. We saw that with the land animals. But then we have this piece as well. They are commissioned to rule and steward over the creation. And God puts the first humans in the Garden of Eden. And there they are commissioned to work the ground, to tend and to keep this garden. Remember, we've talked about this, right? It's not an English garden of roses. It is like a national park filled with all kinds of life. Like there's four rivers in it. Imagine what else is there, right? All the animals come before Adam. I mean, it's like Yellowstone, right? It is just this massive piece of land that the humans are called to be the park rangers over, right? And just to tend it, to keep it. But there's more to it than that.
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8: Genesis 2:5 says, "Now no shrub had yet appeared on the earth, and no plant had yet sprung up. For the Lord God had not sent rain on the earth, and there was no one to work the ground." So what we're happening here is that God has made the Garden of Eden as this beautiful dwelling place for him and humanity, and he has set them over the work of keeping and caring for the garden. The rest of the earth at this time is formless. It's uncultivated. And it is empty. It is not filled with the fruit trees of the garden. It is probably not filled with all the animals in the garden in the way that we see that it is in Eden. Eden is idealistic in a sense, right? Like we often talk about like this Edenic vision. It's utopian in a sense. But the commission from God is that the humans would spread the borders of Eden out to the very ends of the earth. And this is God's desire from the beginning, that he makes humans in his image as the creator who takes the chaos and brings form to it and fills it. He creates humans in his image who are also creative, who are to take the raw materials of the creation of the Garden of Eden, and they're to spread that out to the ends of the earth. It's really fascinating how some of us can read through the Genesis narrative, especially chapter 2, and there's just these like things in there that we just think are so random. Like, why is the author being like, and there's gold in them hills, you know, like, and the gold's good in them hills. Like, it's just like so random, right? But the more and more we think about the way that God is a creator and he has called us to create, could the author of Genesis be reminding us that there are beautiful raw materials that God has put into the earth that humans can cultivate, and that we can take gold and we can take silver, we can take these precious metals and we can make beautiful things from these. And in a way, we can image God in all of our work. God is calling Adam and Eve under his apprenticeship. Learn my wisdom, learn my knowledge, my understanding. Come under my tutelage and learn to be creators as I am the creator. Rule over the creation as I rule in kindness and gentleness over you. And this is humanity's commission, again, to fill the earth with God's goodness and blessing, with his reign and rule, that all of the earth might be cultivated to be orderly, to be beautiful, and to experience the peace of God that we see in the garden, where humans are in touch with God. Humans are in touch with their own psyche. Humans are in touch with other humans, and they are in touch and at peace with all of creation. There is this peace on every side. The whole earth is to experience this through the creative ruling and stewardship of the first humans. So we are created in the image of the one who is creator. We are created to create. But not only that, our work specifically is meant to image or mirror Yahweh's work. It's clear from Genesis 1 and 2 that our vocation, our calling as human beings who bear God's image is to take the chaos, the formless, the empty, and bring order to it by forming and by filling it. God intends humans to reflect his own creativity. Now, it's so interesting. I mentioned this in the intro, right? Like, oftentimes we just assume that work is part of the curse. Or if we don't assume that, we talk that way. And even in the visions that we often have for our life, right? What are they? I remember, there was a men's group up in Santa Rosa where I pastored for years. And we would often talk about, kind of like, what's your ideal for your life, man? Like, what is the good life, that picture for you? And I remember one time we had this small group and a couple of the guys were like, dude, margaritas on a beach in Mexico. And I'm like, okay, then what? I don't know. And it was funny how the vision for the good life was doing nothing. Kicking back, resting, probably had more to do with their pace of life than anything else. And that's actually what we talked about. But humans were not created to be idle. Like, God doesn't just like, oh, here's the Garden of Eden. Enjoy. Do nothing. No, they have work to do. They have a calling. They have purpose. They have meaning. Humans are not made to be idle. Even though we all have dreams of winning the lottery, right? Retiring at 42 and doing nothing but relaxing and traveling. I believe there is a much deeper desire within each human to contribute something to the world. We long for purpose. We long for meaning. And within each of us, there is a creative calling put there by our Creator to build, to grow, to do something of significance, to bring order, to bring beauty and peace to the chaos of the world around us. This is our vocation. This is our calling as human beings. If we get our understanding of human vocation right, that we're made to image God's creativity, to bring order, beauty, and peace to the world around us, guess what? Then it really doesn't matter what kind of work we do. We can image God in every sphere of human work. Now, of course, I'm not talking about industries that are unjust. I'm not talking about prostitution. I'm not talking about being a pimp. Do I need to say that? Okay, good. I didn't think so. There are obviously certain things that Scripture would say, that you're not being creative, actually. You are not building, growing. We're talking about building something beautiful. We're talking about bringing order to chaos. We're talking about bringing peace to brokenness. Now, as I said, if we get our vocation right, that we are called, created to do this, then it really doesn't matter what kind of work we do. We can image God in every sphere of human work. Now, think about this. In our culture, identity flows from our work, doesn't it? What's the second question you always ask somebody when you meet them? What do you do for a living? First, it's your name. Then it's what you do. What do you contribute? How important are you is sometimes what we're actually asking, right? What value do you give as a human being? Culturally, we see our work as our identity, a means of self-actualization and self-fulfillment. So if the work is interesting, it's powerful, it's necessary. Thank you for the work that you do, right? Or even just cool. I went to a record shop the other day. The guy, it's just like in his basement of his house. This is just what he does. I'm like, dude, that is the life, right? Anyway, that's a different story. But even cool, we feel valued and honored. Amazing. Wow. Good for you, man. Wow, that's so cool. That's great. But If it's not interesting, powerful, we don't consider it necessary or cool, we're embarrassed. And we see this as of lesser value. Now, has anybody ever, you know, lost maybe a good job and just because of the situation, you just had to get a job? What we often call it is what? A deadbeat job, don't we? You ever heard that term? One of those jobs like you don't put it on your resume. You're not really proud of it. Like, oh, yes, I was bringing the chaotic form of the foam, you know, through my latte art. And I'm so, you know, proud of what I did those 4 years there of bringing the chaos to order and the Frappuccino and the blender. And right, like there's just some work that we are just not proud of. We don't see it as work that's dignifying. But again, if we get vocation right, we can actually bring dignity, honor, beauty, and God's peace to any sphere of human work. There are no menial tasks. There is no work that is of insignificance in that sense. In the scriptures, our work flows from our identity. We are image bearers of the loving Creator. Therefore, we lovingly create, we make, we build, we work. And when we have the biblical order of work flowing from our identity as an image bearer, our work and its success, guess what? It doesn't go to our heads, resulting in pride. Also, when it's not that great of work, and it results oftentimes in failure, it doesn't create shame for us. It doesn't go to our hearts when we fail. That means that whether you have a blue-collar job or a white-collar job, whether you work with your hands or you predominantly work with your mind, you have a job in the field, you have a job behind a desk, working with people, working with materials, you and I, as image bearers, get to discover the unique ways that God has gifted and enabled us to mirror, to image Him in the way that we do our work. And we can actually point back to Him.
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1: 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Coming up next, it's Worship That Walks with Sheridan McDaniel. Sheridan McDaniel is in John chapter 4 with the story of the woman in Samaria.
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5: Another daily reading from Truth for Life. August 23. God is big enough. Paul, standing in the midst of the Areopagus, said, "Men of Athens, what you worship is unknown. This I proclaim to you." Acts chapter 17, verses 22 and 23. We cannot declare the gospel of Jesus without understanding the doctrine of God. As J.B. Phillips writes in his book, "Your God is too small." Many men and women today are living, often with an inner dissatisfaction, without any faith in God at all. They have not found with their adult minds a God big enough to account for life. We must spare no fitting word, then, when we speak of God's character, of his grandeur, and of his glory made known. When Paul shared the gospel, he went to the religious, the commoners, and the intelligentsia alike, because he recognized that the good news of God was all-encompassing and sufficient for each of their concerns. We can learn from his approach, which was one that introduced listeners to God by identifying five key aspects of his nature. God is the Creator. He made the world, while he himself is uncreated, standing distinct from his creation and outside of time. He is not a force, not even the greatest force of all, nor can he be contained or manipulated into a form of our own design. God is the sustainer. He is the one who gives life and breath. The sustainer of life is not served by human hands, nor does he have need of sustenance. God is the ruler. He commands the nations. History, geography, governments, the whole universe are under his control. No event takes our God by surprise. He sweeps into his purposes even the sinful acts of man. Furthermore, as ruler, he has put everybody in a certain place, in a moment in history, that we might seek him, find him, and praise his holy name. God is the Father. Men and women are his offspring, and in the sense that he has given life to each human, starting with Adam, he is every human's father. He has created each of us in his image. We are moral beings, made with a sense of right and wrong, and we are able truly to flourish only in relationship with him. God is the judge. He has authority over all the earth. There will be a judgment day that is fair and final, when every injustice will be dealt with and all wrongs be put right. Indeed, God has already intervened in his Son Jesus, and in Jesus' resurrection, he has declared Jesus' divine appointment as judge. It is God's kindness and forbearance that announces judgment, so that before then we might repent and find forgiveness from him. God is big enough for, indeed far bigger than, anyone's interest in mere religion. He's big enough for you and me, for all our cares and our sorrows. He's big enough to satisfy every intellectual quest, and big enough to deal with every emotional longing, and ultimately, big enough to live for. To the extent that you know God as he truly is,
6: so we live in glad obedience to Him and speak with joyful confidence about Him.
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that the Pharisees had heard that Jesus made and baptized more disciples than John, though Jesus himself did not baptize, but his disciples. He left Judea and departed again to Galilee, but he needed to go through Samaria. It says in verse 15 through 24, the woman said to him, "Sir, give me this water that I may not thirst, nor come here to draw." Jesus said to her, "Go, call your husband and come here." The woman answered and said, "I have no husband." Jesus said to her, "You have well said, I have no husband, for you have five husbands, and the one whom you now have is not your husband, and that you spoke truly." The woman said to him, "Sir, I perceive that you are a prophet. Our fathers worshipped on this mountain, and you Jews say that in Jerusalem is the place where one ought to worship." Jesus said to her, "Woman, believe me, the hour is coming when you will neither on this mountain nor in Jerusalem worship the Father. You worship what you do not know. We know what we worship, for salvation is of the Jews. But the hour is coming and now is when the true worshipers will worship the Father in spirit and truth. For the Father is seeking such to worship him. God is spirit, and those who worship him must worship him in spirit and truth." Verse 28, the woman then left her water pot, went her way into the city, and said to the man, "Come see a man who told me all things that I ever did. Could this be the Christ?" I want you and I to focus on these words, "come see for yourself." In verse 4, the need for Jesus to go through Samaria was of great importance in the plan of God, because at this time there was a great hatred between Jews and Samaritans. The hatred was based on a prejudice between both races of people. The Samaritans were a mixed race of Jews and Assyrians, Gentiles. In the Old Testament, the Assyrians fought against Israel and conquered their land. Along with conquering their land, the Assyrian men married Jewish women, and Jewish men married Assyrian women. The Jews were commanded by God not to intermarry with foreign nations. They were to remain a separate people unto the Lord. Foreign nations worship foreign idols and foreign gods, and God did not want his people being unequally yoked with unbelievers. Eventually, the mixed-race Samaritans would turn to God, but also kept their idols and would worship both God and idols. But over the years, the distance between the Jews and Samaritans would grow far apart, and a great hatred for each other would keep them that way. It was so bad that they both did everything in their power to remain separated from each other. The Jews wanted to stay in their corner and the Gentiles in their corner. Samaria was located between Judea and Galilee. The hatred was so bad that when traveling from Judea to Galilee, the Jews would take a 7-day journey around Samaria and cross the Jordan River, than to take a 3-day journey through Samaria to get to Galilee. Well, Jesus was a Jew, and he was on the way to Galilee from Judea, and instead of taking the normal Jewish route, the Bible says that it was needed for him to go through Samaria. The Samaritans needed mercy, so Jesus had to go through there. They needed salvation. They needed his presence. They needed deliverance, and they needed hope.
There are some things you and I have to go through.

0: in life because of the needs of others. And there are some things you and I will go through in life because of what we need. Based on the needs of others, God put you in a place right now to show the people around you His mercy, His goodness, His power, to show them true faith. For some of you, where you are right now, you're not there to become like the people you are around. You're not there to compromise with them. You're not there to take on their lifestyle and to take on their ways. You are there to show them the way. You are there to show them Christ, His character, His likeness, His love, His goodness, and His grace. Where you are right now, it's not a permanent place. You are on a temporary assignment to represent the presence of the Lord in someone's life. Again, I want to share with you, some of you, where you are right now, it is not a permanent position or a permanent place or a permanent location. For some, you are on a temporary assignment to show the presence of the Lord in the life of those you are around. You must be careful not to take relationships with people further than they are intended to go. Some people who came in your life just needed to see God's grace or His goodness or His compassion. Where God has you right now is just to be a model and just to be an example. You're not supposed to connect with someone so close where you are in a place and tempted to engage in a sexual relationship with them, or in a relationship with someone in a business prospect that will lead you into a time and a season that is so difficult, because you're taking something permanent that was only supposed to be temporary. Some of you found that where you are right now became very, very challenging because you allowed yourself to take things further than they should have gone. Your assignment in someone's life at this point is to show them that they can go through a trial, that they can maintain faith, that they can keep moving. Your assignment is not to get so caught up to where it leads you down a path of darkness that God never intended for you to go. You and I must stay prayerful where we are. We must operate in discernment. There are some events in life that you need to go through for others, but then there are some events in life that you need to go through for your own development. I can hear David saying in the Old Testament, "It was good that I was afflicted, that I might learn your statutes." In other words, there's some lessons about God you and I will never learn outside of affliction. The truth is, you can look back right now and say, based on a trial, based on a storm, based on a difficulty that you went through, you didn't say it then, but you can say it now, I needed that. It was good that I was afflicted. It was good that I went through that difficult experience, because I learned some things about God that I never would have learned outside of that hardship. There's some pitfalls, there's some tight situations that will cause you and I to come to a place to be able to say, I know God is able. And it's because of that place where I was, that was hard, that was difficult, that taught me that the Lord I serve, He is able. It was after experiencing a flood that the ark Noah built rested on top of the mountain. There are some mountaintops you will never get to without experiencing a flood. The resurrection came when? After the crucifixion. You will never experience the power of resurrection without experiencing fellowship of suffering. Bible says, except a seed fall into the ground and die, it will abide alone. There's some death experiences that I have to go through in my life. Dying to sin, dying to disobedience, dying to lying, dying to myself, dying to selfishness. And when we die to certain things, it is that moment where we experience the growth that God wants us to have in Him. When Jesus arrived in Samaria, He was tired from His journey. The Bible says He sat at the well of Jacob, and His disciples went into the town to get some food. While Jesus was sitting at the well, a woman from Samaria comes to draw water from the well, and Jesus asked her to give Him some water to drink. She responded by saying, "How is it that you are asking me for a drink? The Jews have no dealing with us." Jesus said, "If you knew who I was, you would be asking me for a drink." In other words, she only saw Him as a Jew. She did not see Him as Jesus, the Messiah, the Lord. And how she saw Him dictated her actions towards Him. When you compare her actions towards Jesus with another woman in the Bible who saw Him and took her most expensive bottle of perfume and poured it on His feet and kissed His feet and wiped His feet with her hair, both of their actions were based upon how they saw Him. The woman of Samaria just saw Him as a Jew. But the other woman saw Jesus as the King of Glory, as the Lord of Lords. And based upon how they saw Him, they acted a certain way towards Him. And the same is true for us. How I see Him dictates my actions towards Him. How I see the Lord will dictate how I treat Him. This explains why we serve Him the way we do as believers. For some of us, because we believe. For some of us, because we know who He is. We know He's the Lord. We know that He is good. We know that He is merciful. That's why we hold on the way we hold on. Because how you see Him will dictate how you respond to Him. Because for some of you listening right now, you see Him as Lord. That's why you obey the way you do. Because you see Him as provider, that's why you give the way you do. Because you see Him as your everything, that's why you praise Him the way you do. By only seeing Him as a Jew, this woman of Samaria almost allowed the prejudice in her heart to get in the way of receiving a blessing. And I wonder right now, how many blessings have we missed in our lives because of what we have allowed to dwell in our hearts? In verse 10, Jesus said, "Had you asked me, I would have given you living water, and you would never thirst again," referring to her spiritual life. She said, number one, you have nothing to draw with. Number two, the well is deep, and our father Jacob and his family drink from this well. Are you greater than him? In other words, her blindness to Christ kept her focused on meeting a physical need in her body, while Jesus was trying to meet a spiritual need. Because of her blindness, she was unable to separate the natural from the spiritual. And the same is true for us. When going through something difficult, when we are blind to His purpose and plan for our lives, we're unable to separate the natural from the spiritual. And when your focus is on what's happening naturally, you respond out of the natural, out of the carnal, out of the flesh. But when you look for God in your storm, when you look for God in your pain, when you look for God in your challenging circumstance, you respond with the word. You respond with prayer. You respond with praise. Because naturally it might look like the end. spiritually, God is doing something new. We see in the first part of his dialogue with the woman, Jesus addressed the fact that she was empty spiritually. She was only aware that she was empty physically. This emptiness led to temporary satisfaction, which was getting some water. After a while, she would have to come back again and again and again, because a physical emptiness can only be satisfied temporarily. Secondly, he addressed the fact that she was empty relationally. When she asked for this living water that he had, Jesus says, "Go call your husband and have him come here." She said, "I have no husband." And Jesus said, "You're right, but you have 5 husbands, and the one you have now is not your husband." Her failed relationships led her to being empty relationally. And that emptiness led to sin, because now she's living with a man. When you are empty relationally, like this woman, you go from one relationship to the next, looking to find significance and fulfillment in someone else, which ultimately will lead to distrust in every relationship based on past experience from previous relationships, which will lead to compromise and sin in future relationships. After going through 5 men, it's possible that the problem was not with the men. It's possible the problem was with this woman. After the first failed marriage, her focus should have been on her, not on another relationship, because no relationship can cure the issues within me except my relationship with the Lord. After sharing this information with the woman, she said, "I perceive that you are a prophet." Not because he said she was going to get a new home, get more money, some great stuff is coming into your life. Not that kind of prophecy. She perceived him as a prophet because he revealed to her the condition of her life at this very moment. He unveiled to her what she could not see. He spoke directly to her lifestyle. The last dialogue between Jesus and this woman revealed that she was empty as it pertained to her worship. Not only was she empty physically, spiritually, relationally, but she was empty as it pertained to her worship. She shared with Jesus the geographical difference between where the Samaritans say true worship takes place and where the Jews say that true worship takes place. She said worship takes place on this mountain, the mountain of Gerizim. You say it takes place in Jerusalem. Jesus said, because of your worship of many gods, you don't know who you are worshiping. But the Jews believe the Lord our God is one God. We know who we are worshiping. And believe me, the hour is coming, Jesus said, where we will not worship on this mountain in Jerusalem, but the hour is coming, and now is, when true worshipers will worship the Father in spirit and in truth. Here Jesus was pointing out that her worship was empty, and empty worship leads to an empty life, meaning when she came out of worship, she was experiencing no change. She was the same. But true worship is that which is done in spirit and in truth. True worship, as opposed to form worship or ritualistic worship or ceremonial worship or just external worship, will always leave you empty. Spirit and truth worship is worship from the heart, the mind, and the soul. It is worship that seeks to glorify God. It is worship that desires to love and obey God in all things. It's worship that leads to a changed life. And the moment her life came to a change, when she realized it, "I am speaking to the Lord right now. I am speaking to Jesus." She believed she was speaking to the Lord, went back to her city, and begin to talk about Jesus and invite people to come meet him. Why? Because that's what believers do. Believers talk about Jesus, how great he is. Our testimony to the world is, come see for yourself how good God is. Come see for yourself his grace, his mercy, his joy, and his power. Come see for yourself that the Lord is real. That must be our testimony. Come see for yourself.
1: Praise the Lord. Thank you, Pastor, for this message today. Come see for yourself. I think so many are familiar with the story of the Samaritan woman. And I think the powerful thing about this message is it talks about relationship. So I want to ask the question to you today, Pastor. How does this story show us that an encounter with Jesus is not just about religion or tradition, but about relationship?
0: Yes, that's a very good question. And I love it because Jesus is after relationship. He's been after relationship from the beginning. Yeah. And Jesus pointed out to this woman her personal history with five husbands and then a current living partner.
1: Yeah.
0: But the way he pointed it out was not to condemn, but to correct.
1: Yeah.
0: He didn't come to her with hate. He came to her with healing. Religion often deals with surface behavior. But Jesus goes straight to the heart.
1: Yeah.
0: He doesn't shame her, but reveals her need for grace and wholeness. Mm. And when he deals with us, when he speaks to us, it's always with care, and it's always with comfort, and it's always for the betterment of our lives,
1: yeah,
0: to strengthen us, to heal us.
1: Yeah.
0: He's not looking at the outward appearance, as the Bible says, but he's always looking at the heart. And any heart that is aligned with the purpose, with the will of God, he will always respond to that heart with love and with healing. And we just have to realize, whatever I'm struggling with, I have to know that I love you, Lord, more than what I'm struggling with. And that's a heart condition.
1: Amen. Amen. That's powerful. I think that will encourage so many, our heart posture and what that means to the Lord, and how it even left her feeling in such a way that she was so encouraged that she would go invite others to experience what she experienced, which says in and of itself that she did not feel condemned or that he was there to in any way tear her down, but she was built up in such a manner that she wanted to encourage and build up others. And I hope and pray that that's our response to God's dealing with us in whatever we're going through and whatever he speaks to us, that we would want to encourage others and say, hey, come and hear and see and learn and have a relationship with the same man that Jesus that I had this experience with. And I pray that that blesses the hearts of our listeners today. Thank you for joining Pastor Sheridan McDaniel on Worship That Walks. 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

0: sharing life, delivering truth, giving hope, and your home for worship and the word on the weekends. 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Coming up next, it's The Balanced Word with Dave Rolfe. Dave Rolfe is looking at the parables of Jesus, and today he's revisiting what he's been saying about the story of the prodigal son.
1: So in that moment, if her attachment needs are met, she can put on her AirPods, start cleaning the kitchen, and think, man, I love my husband. He works hard. Man, what a great family I have. The sink is overflowing with dishes. What a great life I have.
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1: She can sing worship music to God as she cleans the kitchen. 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
1: 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Yeah. 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How does that person feel unseen, unheard, unvalued, unloved? And how can I meet that attachment need? And then we can deal with the issue that's presenting itself.
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4: On a recent episode of Pastor's Perspective, Pastor Brian Brodesson of Echoes of Mercy and Phil Metzger, pastor of Calvary Chapel San Diego, responds to the question about the sin that leads to death.
5: Some say it is the sin to death is physical death. So, you know, you might, and some examples are used, like, say, maybe Saul. You know, so Saul sins against the Lord and it ultimately cost him his life. Or you could back up a little bit and think of Samson. So Samson, you know, he sins. And then in the end, you know, he loses his life. So some people say it's a warning about actually dying prematurely because of your sin. I don't think it's that, because I think that there are too many, you know, the varied possibilities are endless. So it's like, how could you even know, like is this a sin to death? I don't, well, if I fall over dead, maybe it is. But, you know, apart from that, I don't know. Others think that it's maybe a reference to the what we sometimes call the blasphemy of the Holy Spirit. And it seems to me like that's probably more what it is. And the blasphemy of the Holy Spirit is just an outright rejection, a persistent rejection of the convicting work of the Spirit to bring a person to Jesus. So it seems to me like it could be a person who is just so adamantly set against Christ that he's saying not to pray for that. Now, but what does he mean by that? Does he mean you can't pray for them at all? Or is he just referring like to the fact that in that state they're not going to be moved? So maybe you need to kind of pray a different prayer, you know, God soften their heart, God open their eyes, or something like that. But in the end, I mean, I've taught the passage and I've given the possibilities, and I still really don't know exactly. I lean a little bit more toward, you know, maybe kind of the blasphemy.
6: I thought that was a great answer, because the reality is, we don't know.
5: Yes.
6: Now, the things that we do know all over Scripture is that we are to pray for people, right, that are in sin. So we know that he's not saying don't pray for these people. That's obviously not what he's expressing. We also know, and as you said, like what is the sin that leads to death? Like, well, all sin leads to death, but what is it that just like always leads to like eternal death? It's the blasphemy of the Spirit. The idea of a person hardening themselves against God, rejecting him over and over and over. And I think in that context, then John is not saying don't pray for that person. He's saying like you can't pray that out. Like if they're going to reject Jesus, there's no hope apart from them repenting of that and returning to Christ. So it's this definitely a confusing way that it's written. And but I'm with Brian on that. I like those two options.
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9: If you have a kid who's a prodigal, you know, who's out there, everything you've done and they're just off, what do you do? Don't, you know, enable them, Certainly don't continue sending them checks regularly or just give them a credit card and let them spend whatever they want. But you always let them know, you know where home is, you know where I am, and anytime you're hungry, call me, text me, and I'll meet you at a restaurant and I'll buy you dinner and we'll talk. Be ready for the signs that they're beginning to wake up and understand, and believe that that day will come. Does that mean that day will always come? No. Sadly, some prodigals never come.

0: If we've not been there ourselves, I'm sure you know someone that fits the description of a prodigal. They've wandered away and are wasting their life. But what, if anything, can we do to help them get back on track? We get some wonderful guidance by simply looking at how God the Father treats prodigals. Today on The Balanced Word, we continue our series on the parables of Jesus with another look at the prodigal brothers in Luke chapter 15. Here's Pastor Dave Rolfe with some noteworthy lessons we can draw from it.
1: You don't want to waste life on purpose, but at the same time, I would suggest somebody who trashes their life and that turns their life around is way ahead of somebody who never does anything really blatantly wrong, and now they think they're better than other people. And so, two prodigals, one arguably more dangerous than the other, because that's the one that ultimately was the scribes and the Pharisees. It's the point of the story. Now, to understand this, we have to understand that from God's perspective, His objective is not behavior modification. I think when, secular science, sociology, psychology decided that the science of behaviorism was the ultimate expression of life. So it's like, what we need to do is figure out how to make people do what they should do. Then the church kind of bought into that same notion. And we think of God as a God who's trying to make you be good. God's object has never been to make us good people, to make us behave. He could do that by just taking away our choice. The reason why we have choice in this life is because God values something above behavior. And what He values above behavior is relationship. And relationship depends on the freedom to be able to make choices, and therefore the risk that somebody's going to make the wrong choice as opposed to becoming robots and being programmed or forced to be a certain way. And so once we understand that and we see it in the story, it's like to the dad, his assets meant nothing to him compared to his sons. And so Jesus is making this point, I care more about eventually being connected to people than I do about the things they do, even though those things that they do are damaging to themselves, even though those things that they do are hurtful to me as well and may be expensive, but I care about relationship more than I care about behavior. And that becomes clear in this story, and I think it's a powerful lesson for us to learn. Now, you have two brothers. One of them says, I have sinned. The other one says, I have not sinned ever. I have never done one thing wrong. That's what he's expressing in as strong of language as he possibly could. Now, ultimately, one of the most powerful truths that we have to understand in life, Romans 3:23, for all have sinned and come short of the glory of God. You cannot connect to God until you understand that you have sinned. Isaiah put it this way in Isaiah 53, all we like sheep have gone astray. We've turned everyone to his own way, and the Lord has laid on him, Jesus, the iniquity of us all. So the most fundamental understanding that you have to get anywhere in life is to go, I have sinned. And it's one thing that this kid, as bad as his investment strategy was, you know, as much as when he thought that he put all of his money into ColecoVision, that it was really going to pay off, he at least now knows, boy, did I blow it. And if you're in a place where you don't understand that you've blown it, where do you go from there? How do you find a relationship with somebody who's perfect? And so these two brothers stand out. Yeah, they've both blown it, but one knows it and the other one doesn't. I'd rather be the one who knows it. Now, but you look at this too, and you think, but the waste. It's certainly tragic that a third of this guy's life savings was squandered. But you know what? Waste is a part of life. If you look at what you spend your money on, a lot of it's wasted. A lot of your time is wasted. You know, you may you can sit there and watch a baseball game for 3 hours and then your team loses in the bottom of the 12th and you're like, I just wasted an entire evening. Waste is a part of life. Sometimes you can't get where you're going without having some waste. But also, when it comes to education, failure is essential to learning. You don't learn until you fail. If you take a test and you just guess and you get them all right, you haven't learned a thing. When you take a test and you see which questions you got wrong, you at least learn those. Life tends to be that way. You know, it's only when we mess up that we truly have an opportunity to learn. So we can't live our lives being safe. We can't live our lives being insulated. Because if we do that, we guard ourselves from the very lessons that are necessary. So you could look at this dad, and even though he's a pretend dad in a story, and go, why in the world did you give this kid all that money? But he would say, he's here and wants to be with me, and he understands grace and forgiveness, and he'll be mine forever. And so why does God create people with choices? He knows we're going to mess up, but he also knows that it's through failure that we'll end up discovering success. You'll never get really good at anything until you mess up. It's an essential part of success. And so in this story, it's like, yeah, it's a shame, the waste, but waste is an important part of progress. And so I think, you know, this comes across clear in this story as well, the way I see it. We used to, again, with emphasizing behaviorism, when I was younger, you know, our kids were small, in Christianity, there were strong pockets of, like, indoctrination toward how do you program your kids to make them be good. And some people would have the, you know, train up a child in the way he should go. When he is old, he won't depart from it. And they would say, that means if you do it right, your kids are for sure going to walk with God. They don't even have to find God. You're giving them God, and they'll be fine. And so there were, like, Growing Kids God's Way was a program that came out of Grace Church in Panorama City. That they basically even said, if you raise your children by our principles, guaranteed they're going to be Christians for the rest of their life. Like, what? They don't have to choose. They just automatically become. And some of the things they had was like, if you're a 2-week-old kid, you put something in front of them and they knock it off, you need to chastise them. You need to spank them because they need to learn. So they thought that they could program people to be good. You had, you know, James Dobson wrote his book, The Strong-Willed Child. And it was the idea of, if you have a strong-willed child, you better break their will. You need to break their will early and break it often. And people just swallowed it, you know. And I remember, and I thought it made sense until I had 2 kids, one of them strong-willed. And like my older son, William, I didn't name him Will because he was strong-willed, but he was strong-willed. I don't care how many biblical techniques of discipline I used on him. It wasn't enough. I can remember if I spanked him, it didn't do any good at all. It made me feel better. But, you know, sorry, that was spanking was something that we used to do. Now it's a felony. But so I remember holding William on my lap in the floor against the door so he couldn't escape, and him fighting and kicking and screaming until he finally fell asleep in my arms, and then I would put him to bed. His brother Danny would like, and one time I overheard Danny telling Will after Will had got spanked, he goes, Will, do what I do. After the first swat, I start crying, I act like I'm really sorry, and then they let me go. Now, you can argue that that kid's smarter in some ways. That's the kid that's going to run a corporation someday. But at the same time, the strong-willed child is your object to break the strong-willed child? That's what was taught. And that's what was the big push in Christianity in the 60s and 70s. Now we understand the danger to a strong-willed child is minimal compared to the danger that comes from an overly compliant child. I would rather have a strong-willed child any day than an overly compliant child, because an overly compliant child is just going to play the game and work you and then do whatever they want. They're going to manipulate you, or they're going to end up, you know, it's one thing, it's really nice as a parent when you have a compliant child, until you find out that then when they go off to college, they're going to be just as compliant with whatever the people at the college are telling them to do. And then in life, they're always going to do whatever other people do. Give me that stubborn little brat of a strong-willed child any day who'll stand up for themselves, who has some fight in them. And I think that, again, we look at this story and it's like, yeah, actually, the one with the greatest potential was the one who had the gumption to actually go for it, even though it was stupid. Of course, when you're young, you don't know everything. You think you do, you really don't. But you figure out certain things by failure. So for me, the idea that we, and I think this is still big sometimes in Christian circles where, especially in those who protect their kids from the whole world and, you know, they school them at home. They do, and sorry, no knock on you if you're a homeschool person, but the research shows that homeschool kids are actually less likely to be walking with the Lord by the time they're 25 than even kids who are in public school. Why is that? Because you forestall the decisions that they need to make that are going to define who they are. And again, I ran a school for 25 years, so you don't need to lecture me. If you think I'm wrong, you might be right. I don't know. But this is just me. Ultimately, that the idea that now all the poster children for the perfect homeschool kids, a lot of them have been openly, one of the main ones who spoke at all the conventions, it ended up he's in jail. And he was molesting his sisters and everything else. Their family had a TV show. Another one is now an atheist. He was one of their big, he wrote the book, How I Kissed Dating Goodbye. And all, everybody's like, oh, I just wish my kid was like that. No, be glad if your kid's a brat. Let them figure out their lessons. If you love them consistently, maybe they'll come back. There's no guarantee. Some kids leave and never come back. But you want them to learn the lessons that you learn from actually making life decisions. And isn't that what God does with us? Shouldn't we look at how God treats people and think maybe that's not a bad way for us to treat people as well? Now, again, I'm not advocating just giving, you know, an 8-year-old all the, you know, okay, here's your third of your inheritance, let's go. But at the same time, to understand that I am gradually letting go and allowing my kids to make mistakes so that they can learn from those mistakes. And if I find a kid that has a lot of fight in them, those are the kids with the greatest potential. I remember one time at Calvary when we were at a staff retreat and they wanted all of us administrators to share our testimonies. And Chuck Wright and Dan Kotoff and I all shared our testimonies of what our backgrounds were and everything. And one of the teachers goes, you guys were all evil. Did you plan way back then someday we're going to take over a school and we're going to do... Because it always ends up, the people with the greatest potential, they're dangerous to a degree. And we need to embrace that. We need to appreciate that. That somebody with gumption is actually somebody to be, well, it's scary. You wish it was somebody else's kid that's that way, but at the same time, that's where the greatest potential lies. Now, if you have a kid who's a prodigal, you know, who's out there, you know, everything you've done and they're just off, what do you do? Don't, you know, enable them. Certainly don't continue sending them checks regularly or just give them a credit card and let them spend whatever they want. But you always let them know, you know where home is, you know where I am, and anytime you're hungry, call me, text me, and I'll meet you at a restaurant and I'll buy you dinner and we'll talk. Be ready for the signs that they're beginning to wake up and understand, and believe that that day will come. Does that mean that day will always come? No. Sadly, some prodigals never come back. But at the same time, in the same way that if you have a prodigal who's at home, self-righteous, judgmental, always looking down on everyone else, give it time. You don't know what's going to happen, but it's not up to you to make it happen. If the father in the story who represents God is home waiting for life to happen, then that's something that we have to learn to do as well. It's scary, but the option is so much worse. You know, to cheat the system and take away from someone the freedom that God gives. One of my professors in seminary, Norm Wright, who wrote some brilliant stuff on parenting. Norm was an amazing guy. But I remember him saying, and at the time I was single, and it didn't mean much to me, but he goes, I'm telling you, most of you don't know this now, but he said, someday you're going to find out that the hardest thing as a parent that you will ever do is to give your children the same freedom that God gives them. And that is the freedom to reject him. It turns out, as a parent and as a grandparent, he was right. At the time, I thought, oh, come on, Norm. Now I realize, no. To do otherwise, to take away, to try, to cheat the system and take away a freedom that God gives someone, the opportunity for them to find their own relationship with him, it's hard, but we have to do it. There's no other option that works better than that. And so, and by the way, if you're somebody who looks down on prodigals, if you're somebody who just looks, you know, you see somebody who's, I knew someone, I need to change the story enough so that it won't become obvious who it is, but they thought their kids were perfect. And they were always telling everyone else how to, you need to do this, you need to do this, because they were a little older than we were. And then all their kids ended up totally messed up. And it's like, oh, how did that happen? My kids turned out, you know, really good. And my kids both love the Lord and their wives and their kids. And somehow it worked out. I didn't always think it would. I wasn't always certain. I remember when my strong-willed one, Will, was in college, Anne was going, why do you pay for him to go to college? He doesn't care about it. He's just surfing. He's just a bum. He's not getting any. And I go, I'm not putting Will through college for him. I'm doing it for me. I want to know that I gave him that opportunity. And then he was like more than halfway through college, and he heard a civil engineer speak at a jobs thing. And the guy said, I became a civil engineer because it gave me the opportunity to make my own hours and I could go on surf trips whenever I want. Will became a civil engineering major that day. And now he owns a very successful civil engineering business and he does still go on surf trips. But it's like, you know, you don't know what's going to happen, but at the same time, if you're the one who doesn't want to give people that freedom, or you're judging people who do dumb things in trying to find themselves, then maybe you're a prodigal. Are you sure that you're not the brother who thinks they're better than everyone else, who thinks that their sin doesn't stink like other people's sin, who judges people based on the curve and on their standards? We need to be careful. And by the way, if you don't have a heart for the strays, maybe you're stray and you just don't know it. This is so important for us to learn. It gets at the core of who we are, how we live, why we live. And I just, you know, Jesus' story is amazing to me. It's convicting too. It always convicts me I think every time I read it, it convicts me more. But his point is very clear. The heart of the Lord is always with those who have wandered off and wake up and realize, whoa, I blew it. May we always be those who are ready to embrace somebody who comes home after being beat up by life and they really want to come to themselves and make things right. Because that's God. That's his heart.
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1: Lord, thank you for this amazing story. It really is so powerful. It's really a story that relates to us. And when we think it doesn't, it might relate to us even more. God, I pray for those. Maybe there are people who are here or who are listening right now online or something, who've just kind of wandered off and they don't know how they got where they are. Help them to know it's okay. It's safe to admit you've blown it and to come back home. And you'll always be welcome by your Father. God, may we be the kind of people who make people welcome once they wake up. Help us to pray for and to long for and to prepare our hearts for those times when those people in our lives who have wandered off because they thought they know best. Give us the patience to wait for our prodigal children and grandchildren and brothers and sisters and friends and parents and whoever it is that's wandered off. Help us to be those who are always willing to celebrate someone who comes to their senses. Lord, if there's anyone listening who has never even for the first time realized that they've been wandering all their life, they really haven't had a home, let them know they have a home. They just need to go there by admitting that they can't rescue themselves, that they need help, and that the help is free and it's right there. May they come to you. Today, we pray in Jesus' name, amen.
0: Next up is the parable of the Good Samaritan. We'll have that for you on the next Balanced Word with Pastor Dave Rolfe, a presentation of Pacific Hills Calvary Chapel.

0: sharing life, delivering truth, giving hope. And your home for worship and the word on the weekends, K-Wave 107.9. Coming up next, it's Joshua Beauvais and Delight in the Word. Pastor Beauvais is in Revelation chapter 1, starting at verse 5. If you want God to use your life for His purposes and are willing to become an instrument in His hands, then get your hands on the K-Wave Chapel Store Book of the Month for August. It's The Man God Uses by Chuck Smith. In this book, Pastor Chuck examines the personal characteristics of the people God used throughout the Scriptures. You'll discover timeless biblical insights, including 5 essential components of prayer. And it's only $8, this month only, at the Chapel Store on the campus of Calvary Chapel, Costa Mesa. The Chapel Store. Books, Bibles, and gifts that inspire.
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2: 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His faithful love endures forever. Give thanks to the God of gods. His faithful love endures forever. Give thanks to the Lord of lords. His faithful love endures forever. Give thanks to Him alone who does mighty miracles. His faithful love endures forever. Give thanks to Him who made the heavens so skillfully. His faithful love endures forever. He remembered us in our weakness. His faithful love endures forever. He saved us from our enemies. His faithful love endures forever. He gives food to everything. His faithful love endures forever. Give thanks to the God of heaven. His faithful love endures forever.
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6: If the Holy Spirit were to examine you for dirt that would keep you out of heaven, because of Jesus, He can't find any. It's not there. He's removed your sin as far as the east is from the west, and He remembers it no more. Are we talking about past sins? Yes. Are we talking about present sins? Yes. Are we talking about future sins? Yeah, it's that powerful.
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6: Revelation 1, verse 5, part B, here we are. Let's park there. Husbands, love your wives. Well, how does that go? What does that look like? Well, just as Christ also loved the church and gave Himself for her. Have you been crucified today for your bride? Then you didn't go all the way. You know I'm being somewhat facetious, but did you hold back from your bride today, or did you let her have your full dose of love? Did you consider the fact that she doesn't have to earn it? It's not a matter of merit. It's a matter of grace. You give that love because God gave it to you. Your source for that love is Him, not her. Well, she hasn't filled my cup lately, so therefore my cup's pretty empty. Oh, is that her job? When I read my Bible, it's Jesus who fills my cup. And then I fill her cup. Now, just so you know, I fail at this all the time. But it is the goal for us all, guys. It's the goal for us all. So it's just doing our part. Why should we do that? Why should we love our wives as Christ loved the church? Why? Because He's... that He might sanctify and cleanse her. He wants to cleanse His church, and your wife is a part of the church. Sanctify and cleanse her. How does He do that? With the washing of the water by the word. The Word of God washes our brides. The Word of God washes us. How shall a young man cleanse his way? By taking heed to your word. Jesus says, you are clean by the words which I have spoken to you. That's the cleansing power of the cross brought to us in the Word of God, which just manifests.

Christ. So how do you live for your wife? Like Jesus lives for the church. Fall short of it? Fail. So start walking in a way that you realize you fail most of the time. And when you've given it all, are you sure? Are you sure? Or did you hold a little back? And it's such a powerful reflection for us to look at. But, you know, let's not forget, we're thinking about Jesus and what he's done for us and how he's loved us. And he held nothing back. And he gave it all for us. Wow. This is a great mystery. But I speak concerning Christ and the church. There it is. Talking about marriage. Nope, I'm sorry. I'm talking about Christ and the church. And that's why marriage is so attacked today. But that's why we need to go to the Bible for our definition of what marriage is and what it's to look like. And how far do I sacrifice? How much do I forgive? How much do I overlook? When can I call it quits? You ask Jesus. You ask Jesus. When he can call it quits on you, you can call it quits on her. That's what's being said here. Hallelujah. Love redefined in Scripture. I love it. 1 John 4:18, there is no fear in love. You see, when you're loved that much, you lose fear. Banishment on an island, boiled in oil, that's all small stuff. Those aren't the problems you sweat. Because God loves me. And nothing can separate me from the love of God, which is in Christ Jesus. We've been made more than conquerors through him who loved us and gave himself for us. We are totally secure in him. Because fear involves torment. You know, fear is the what ifs. It's the what ifs. It's an irrational fear. It's not a sober, like, I probably shouldn't do that because that might hurt somebody or hurt myself. That's a healthy fear. The fear that's here is a phobia. It's a fear beyond irrational. It's irrational. It's out of control. It's that chaotic fear that brings dread or panic or a night terror. I experienced those firsthand. I know what those are. And that's the fear that we've been delivered from. He who fears has not been made perfect in love. We love him because he first loved us. There it is again. It kind of keeps coming up. We love him because he first loved us. He leads by example. How? Well, we've been washed. He's washed us from our sins in his own blood. You can never argue with this love. Lord, you allowed me cancer. Lord, you allowed my child to die. Lord, you allowed divorce. Lord, you allowed the loss of the job, the loss of the house, financial ruin, bankruptcy. Lord, you allowed this. The list can go on and on with all of the deepest fears that this world faces. The things you hope will never happen to you. But he's washed us from our sins in his own blood. So what you're fearing might be good for you if it happens to you. All things work together for good for those who love God and are the called according to his purpose. Would you want to hold something away from you that's good for you? I'm preaching it myself right now. That's really good. That is really good. Would I want to hold back from God what is good for me? What I'm most afraid of? No. He's washed us from our sins in his own blood. If he was willing to give himself to the end for us, then why would we be afraid of anything that comes our way in this life? If his goal is to develop us, and that's where we're going to get next. He's developing us. It's training. Revelation 7 says it this way, verse 13. Then one of the elders answered, saying to me, who are these arrayed in white robes? And where did they come from? And I said to him, sir, you know. I love that. I'm not going to try to guess when I know you.

0: know the answer. Let's just get to the answer. He said to me, these are the ones who come out of the great tribulation and washed their robes and made them white in the blood of the Lamb. No one gets to heaven outside of Jesus. Oh, but wait a minute. Has the rapture happened? Yes. Is the church age over? Yes. Is salvation still offered? Yes. Whosoever shall call upon the name of the Lord shall be saved. Joel, in the wrath of God, Peter quotes this idea right here, connected to Joel in the last days, when the sun is darkened and the moon no longer gives its light. Whosoever shall call upon the name of the Lord shall be saved. This is a promise of God that is for all humanity until the end, until Christ is on his throne. How precious is this? These are the ones who come out of the great tribulation and have washed their robes. How? Through the blood of the Lamb. He's washed us. He's washed us and cleansed us. John 13:7. There at the Last Supper, Jesus girds himself, gets down and washes the disciples' feet. And Peter, of course, was the protester. No, you're not going to wash me, right? Jesus answered and said to him, what I am doing, you do not understand now, but you will know after this. Oh, you'll get it. When I use my own blood to wash you, you'll get what I meant when I got down on my knees as your master and Lord, and I washed your feet to your shame, to my joy, to my glorious joy. You're going to get it. You're going to get how much I love you when I wash you with my own blood. Peter said to him, you shall never wash my feet. And Jesus answered him, if I do not wash you, notice this line, if I do not wash you, you have no part with me. You want to reject the blood of Jesus? You think it's too gory? You think it's too graphic, kind of sick? Dead guy on a cross? All this talk about a dead guy makes me ill. I've heard people say that. And you don't get God's love. And you don't get how wicked you are. And how much you need that blood. And Peter says, I don't want any of it. And he says, if you don't have it, if I don't wash you, you have no part of me. Hey, here's my head, my hands. Let's take a body bath. Let's do this. You only need your feet washing tomorrow. I'm going to wash all of you in my blood. This is just a picture, Peter. I'm going to wash you head to toe, every ounce of your total existence. From the moment you were born, from the moment you were conceived, to the moment you took your last breath, he's washed it all and paid for it all. That's big. That's not a one-time bath. That's a bath that's timeless. That's an incredible bath. 1 Corinthians 6:9. Do you not know that the unrighteous will not inherit the kingdom of God? Do not be deceived. Neither fornicators. First on the list. Isn't that big? Wow. Fornicators. Ouch. It's pornea. Our culture's drowning in this stuff. Neither fornicators, nor idolaters, nor adulterers, nor homosexuals, nor sodomites, that's male homosexuals, that includes males and females, the whole kit and caboodle, nor thieves. You might be sexually straight and have never gone out of the lines, but have you ever stole something? Nor covetous, have you ever wanted something that wasn't yours? Has it ever distracted your thoughts and your motives? That's covetousness. We're all sick with that. That strikes us all. Nor drunkards. Ever drink accidentally too much? Did you like it? And continue to do it. Revilers. Did it feel good to talk bad about somebody else? Talk negative? Get on a negative reel? What a bunch of losers. They're just losers! And I'm a loser too, and I feel better when I call you a loser. We've all been there in those moments. Extortioners. Well, it was just good business. I just thought of a good loophole. None of these will inherit the kingdom of God. Yeah, miserable list. Man, I wish I could say I never relate to any of those things. But yeah, there's a few there that I've failed at. Ah. So well, I'm thankful for verse 11. And such were some of you, but you were washed. Notice that. Let's just hover there a minute. Such were some of you, but you were washed. Are you living in the past? Are you wallowing in the mud of your past? Do you have a hard time forgiving yourself for what you did? Letting go and moving on? You were washed. You were sanctified. That's made totally right. But you were justified in the name of the Lord Jesus and by the Spirit of our God. Justified. Just as if I'd never sinned. Justified. Sanctified. No sign of sin on me. No sign of sin on me. Sanctified. Washed. Totally clean. All by the blood of Jesus. Why would I wallow in the past? Titus 3, verse 4. But when the kindness and the love of God our Savior toward man appeared, not by works of righteousness which we have done, but according to His mercy He saved us through the washing of regeneration and renewing of the Holy Spirit. Do you see that? Just love it. We're just kind of floating on the same thought, our salvation. How clean are you? You're so clean. If the Holy Spirit were to examine you for dirt that would keep you out of heaven, because of Jesus, He can't find any. It's not there. He's removed your sin as far as the east is from the west, and He remembers it no more. Are we talking about past sins? Yes. Are we talking about present sins? Yes. Are we talking about future sins? Yeah, it's that powerful. I love the gospel. I love the gospel. It's the best news ever. Hebrews 9:14. How much more shall the blood of Christ, who through the eternal Spirit offered Himself without spot to God, cleanse your conscience from dead works to serve the living God? Listen to that. Meditate on that reality right there. Why would I waste a moment with a legalistic thought? If I don't go to church, I won't go to heaven. That is such a shallow, empty, godless, unbiblical thought. That your salvation was tied to your church attendance? Or that your salvation was tied to your Bible reading? Or how deep are your prayers? Do you pray accurately? Do you pray to the Father through the Son in the power of the Spirit? What's the only way to do it? But you don't have to know it to get it done. I'm so glad that it's not based on my theological knowledge to get to heaven. I'd be in big trouble. How many times have I come across something and go, oh, I don't do that. I probably should. You know, we're still learning. And I'm so glad that it's not based upon how much I've learned. And this is what Hebrews is saying. How much more shall the blood of Christ, who through the eternal Spirit offered Himself without spot to God, cleanse your conscience from dead works to serve the living God? I don't have to worry about dead works. Those little things that I do to make myself better. This is a reference to the sacrificial system. And right here where it says that He offered Himself without spot means that He was genetically and morally perfect. So what they would do is when they sacrificed a lamb, it had to be without spot and without blemish. Spot was a birth defect. So if it was born with a black spot on it, lamb has to be perfectly white. If it had any coloration in it, or if it had a birth defect, like a genetic problem, one leg was too short, an overbite or an underbite, whatever, any deformity. It was not a worthy lamb. It had to be without spot. And so what the writer of Hebrews is saying is that Jesus was sinless. He was perfect. He was genetically pure. What does that mean? He was the Son of God. He was the Son of God. I could not be your sacrifice because I am with spot. He alone was without spot. And so he is the perfect sacrifice. Why would I want to spot his sacrifice with my self-righteousness, which is based in pride in the first place, the worst sin of all? You know, if I could look at my life and pick something out that I would say, okay, God, this could be with Jesus as perfect on the cross, that would be a very prideful moment, wouldn't it be? I think I had the perfect motive when I gave this gift, and I didn't let anybody know, and I gave it perfect. But now I'm over here by myself, gloating and glorifying my perfect work. Why would I throw that up there next to the perfect Son of God who didn't gloat after he did the greatest work of all time? He was humble even after he rose from the dead. I'm not capable of that. I'd want to show a few. I'd be showing off in a big way. Not just revealing, like, yeah, I'm alive, but dude, I told ya. Anyway. He cleansed our conscience from dead works. Hallelujah. 1 John 1:7, but if we walk in the light as he is in the light, we have fellowship with one another, and the blood of Jesus Christ, his Son, cleanses us from all sin. So, brothers and sisters, our fellowship, that is, how well we get along at church, is based on the blood of Jesus Christ. Not on our ethnicity, not on our nationality, not on our life experiences, not on our gender. It's not based on anything but the blood of Jesus. That's the perfect fellowship that we have been cleansed. I love those who love the gospel. I don't get along with those who don't. I want to. I have to put up with them. But those who love the gospel are the sweetest, most humble people. They don't brag about themselves. They don't spend time talking about all the great things they did over the week. They just talk about Jesus. They talk about how sweet and how good he is and what he's done. It's so sweet. It's contagious. As we walk in the light, as he is in the light, as we walk in the truth, light, Jesus says, I am the light of the world. As we walk in Jesus and we zero in on the fellowship we have with one another by the blood of Jesus, his cleansing blood that he's given to us to cleanse us from all sin, we no longer are walking in darkness but in the light.
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4: On a recent edition of Pastor's Perspective, we have Professor Scott Ray of the Talbot School of Theology and Pastor Brian Brodesson of Echoes of Mercy answering questions about singleness as a Christian.
5: What they meant in Genesis 1 and 2 is it's not good for mankind to be alone. And it was, you know, marriage was one of the ways that God had in mind to remedy that. The other one was the was as they procreate, the creation of a community. To remedy that, so marriage was never designed to be the answer, completely and by itself to our aloneness. That's putting way too much pressure on another person, and I think you actually run the risk of idolatry with that other person. And the Bible affirms singleness as a good thing. Now you may not see it that way, and I was a singles pastor for about 5 years before joining the Talbot faculty, and a lot of my single adults did not really, they saw it more as a curse instead of a gift. But I think the Bible affirms singleness as a good thing. And in some instances, it's more expedient than marriage. I think in the passages we're speaking to is in 1 Corinthians 7:9, which we're speaking to married couples who are, for a variety of reasons, are denying normal sexual relations between husband and wife. And that the admonition was for husband and wife to engage in regular sexual relations so that neither of them burn with passion and therefore be tempted to satisfy those desires outside the boundaries of marriage. That's the point that Paul was making there. So that passage was not intended for unmarried adults.
6: Or I think it was intended for people who were in a relationship and maybe questioning, do we marry? Is that more spiritual or do we stay single? And so Paul says, if you marry, you don't sin. Right. You know, this is not a sin issue. But I think too, Scott, and I think you would agree with me on this. I think that for a long time, maybe we did, not intentionally, but we sort of elevated marriage to the point that we made single people feel like, unintentionally, completely, but we made them sort of feel like, you know, if I'm going to be a full person and a full Christian, I need to get married. And yet there's so much in Scripture, and that passage, you know, of course, in 1 Corinthians 7, Paul's talking about the virtues of singleness. Like,
5: yes, he is.
6: There's a lot of benefits to being single, but it's in relation to serving Christ. And so I have some wonderful friends who have been single their whole lives, and that's just, and you know, they're part of the church, they're part of the ministry, and I don't think they ever feel like, oh, I'm missing out. You know, they've got great fellowship, they've got lots of deep friendships. But I would say to our questionnaire there. Also, you know, when you're talking about burning, are you doing something to sort of intensify that level of desire? Sometimes, you know, people getting into pornography and things like that, that's going to exacerbate the problem. So you want to get away from that stuff and focus on, you know, the things of the Spirit.
5: I think, Brian, to your point about marriage too, I think in the culture in general, I think we've oversold sex and what it can provide. But I think in many of our churches, we've oversold marriage too and what it can provide. Because, you know, in my view, marriage is the union of two basically miserable, wretched, self-centered sinners who are trying...
7: Tell us how you really feel.
5: Who are trying to make a go of it. marriage is not a destination. You know, it's finding a traveling partner. And I find, I found lots of people have said, you know, marriage is the tool that God has used to sort of chip away at the rough edges of our character.
6: For sure.
5: And, you know, sometimes painfully so.
6: Yes.
5: So I think there's you know, there's a lot of places in Scripture that gives what I would call affirmation to people who are single, either by choice or not.
6: Yeah, and rather than sitting around sort of lamenting singleness, get into what does God want to do with my life?
5: Right.
6: You know, because when you're in God's will and you're doing the thing that the Lord has created you for and fashioned you for, that's where fulfillment comes. That's where you're like, okay. And then, you know, if there is, I mean, I think, you know, if there is this deep desire to marry, you know, maybe God will bring somebody along. But, you know, I think of people like John Stott. You know, mm-hmm. John Stott.
5: Good example.
6: Who was a great evangelical leader in Britain for many years. And he chose a single life, not because he didn't desire marriage. There was a season in his life where he actually had a woman that he thought he might marry. But they both concluded that they were called to live singly for the glory of God.
5: Yeah, and I think if, you know, the question we have to be asking is, can I serve the kingdom better married
6: exactly.
5: this person as opposed to being single?
6: That's the question.
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10: This is no time for religious stammerers. You can't persuade others of that which you are not persuaded yourself. Sin murders, sin kills, sin robs, sin lies. I'm against it because it's against God and against what's good for my neighbor and for me and my family.

0: Welcome to Know the Truth with Philip DeCourcy. I'm Wayne Shepherd. Well, there's no shortage of sins to call out in today's world, but in a day when sin is being sugarcoated and redefined, there is a shortage of bold, courageous Christians willing to call it out. And today, Philip examines another profile in courage with a lesson from John the Baptist and his willingness to do the hard things. To replay any message you may have missed in this series, visit ktt.org. 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Here now is Philip DeCourcy.
1: I invite you to take your Bible and turn to Mark chapter 6, verses 14 to 29. This is not a day for cowards, and we need to be courageous as men. And this morning we're going to look at John the Baptist, who was willing and courageous enough to name sin. Notice the courage. Verses 17 and 18. For Herod himself had sent and laid hold of John and bound him in prison for the sake of Herodias, his brother Philip's wife, for he had married her, because John had said to Herod, it's not lawful for you to have your brother's wife. That took moral moxie. To stand before King Herod and tell him that the relationship was insipid, illegal, and immoral, and he needed to repent. And he did that knowing full well the potential penalty. Could easily lose his life before a king. And the last of the prophets, John, just like Daniel, was willing to enter the lion's den and put his head in the mouth of the lion. There was no tiptoeing through the tulips for John. He was a prophet, not a diplomat. He was like Moses confronting Pharaoh. He was like Elijah confronting Ahab, Nathan confronting David. In fact, the tense of the verb in verse 18 is that he repeatedly rebuked Herod. And that's why I want to look at John the Baptist, Mark chapter 6. You've got to have strong beliefs, which will require study, prayer, obedience in your life concerning the Word of God. And as you grow strong in your belief, you'll be strong when your beliefs are challenged. You won't bend, you won't budge, you won't buy. John was convinced that God had spoken. And God had clearly stated in the law and the prophets concerning marriage. And Herod's marriage fell short of that. And therefore, John called him to repentance. And he was unafraid and all apologetic about it, because he went armed with this idea, thus says the Lord. End of story. No more debate. The authority of Scripture made him authoritative. The authority of Scripture made him authoritative. There's an old story. I tried to find the characters involved and couldn't, but my memory serves me well. There's an old story about a king who's talking through a preacher's sermon in the royal court. And this preacher had the bravery to pause, and he said to all who were listening, when the lion, who's the king of the jungle, roars, all the other animals are silent. And if the lion of Judah and the king of kings speaks, then please be silent. I think John went in with that kind of thinking, that kind of theology. If you have misgivings about your Bible, if you don't know it well and you're ignorant yourself, you're going to be blown about by every wind of doctrine. You're going to be a reed blown in the wind. But if you're like John and you know your Bible and you're mastering it and it's mastering you and you're convinced of its authority and inerrancy and sufficiency, you're going to be able to stand in the evil day because you've girded yourself about with the belt of truth and you've taken up the sword of the Spirit, which is the Word of God. It was a conviction about the Word that defined and directed the church and drove her forward into the world of competing voices with such boldness. Without this kind of conviction, you won't be able to stand in the evil day. Guys, you need to get a hold of the belt of truth and tighten it a couple of notches around your waist. John was courageous because he was convictional. This is no time for religious stammerers. You can't persuade others of that which you are not persuaded yourself. You know, Paul was convictional. Romans 8, 38, 39, for I am convinced, persuaded, that neither death nor life nor angels nor demons, so on and so forth, can separate me from the love of God. Romans 14, 14, I am convinced, being fully persuaded in the Lord Jesus. 2 Corinthians 5, 14 to 15, for Christ's love compels me because we are convinced that one died for all. 2 Timothy 1, 11 to 12, you know what? I know whom I have believed, and I'm convinced, persuaded, that he's able to keep that which I've committed unto him against that day. What made Paul the force that he was? Unbending, unbowed, unapologetic, unashamed. He was convinced. You've heard me tell this story, but it's appropriate to tell it here. David Hume, an 18th century British philosopher who rejected the Christian faith, once met a friend of his hurrying through a street in London on his way to hear George Whitefield. And when David Hume learned that, he said, surely you don't believe what Whitefield preaches, do you? And he said, no, I don't, but he does. Something appealing. Something attractive. In a culture where everything and anything goes to meet people who know right from wrong and what side is up. The character. Courage, the conviction, the character. Embedded in this story is an interesting little insight. Although Herod will be party to the death of John the Baptist, and he will feel guilty about it to his dying day, in the middle of the confrontation, he knew he was dealing with a just man and a righteous soul. Did you notice that? Mark 6, verse 20. In fact, we'll back up into verse 19. You see, when John confronts Herod and says, this is not lawful, Herodias, she's bothered by this. It's Herod's wife. She held it against him. Don't be surprised that people hold things against you for your theology and your morality. Just take it on the chin and wear it as a badge of honor. Therefore, Herodias held it against him and wanted to kill him. But she couldn't, for Herod feared John, knowing that he was a just and a holy man. And for a time he protected him until he was tricked. You know the story of the party, the dance, the alcohol, the bad behavior leading to John's beheading. But I don't want to miss this point. And it's so important that we get it. John was no hollow hypocrite. See, if you're going to call sin out, and you're going to call men out of sin, what you ask them to do, you better be. You better be doing it. Or they'll smell hypocrisy a mile away. But Herod knew that John was the real deal. That's what put the fear of God in him. He wasn't a hollow hypocrite. And that's why his words didn't ring hollow. John practiced what he preached so that when he preached repentance, there was a moral force with it. Edmund Hebert, in his commentary on Mark, tells us that there's a distinction at all between the idea of John being righteous and just and a holy man. The idea of justice would mean that he had integrity and a moral reputation before man. And the idea of holiness would mean that he's got a wonderful reputation before God because of his total separation unto God. But this explains why Herod initially protects him. This explains his guilty conscience when he hears about Jesus' ministry. Because this man's goodness was terrifying to this man's wickedness. That's the point, guys. Here's the thing. Herod had not received the message of repentance, but he had not yet rejected the messenger because he was a just and a holy man, which certainly gave the message another chance. That would be a chance that Herod squandered as he silenced his conscience over time. But did you get that point? He hadn't accepted John's call to repentance, but neither had he rejected John. He feared him because there was something about his life he found both terrifying and attractive. And may that be true of you and me. As people around us haven't yet accepted the message, maybe they won't reject us as they look at the integrity of our lives, as they watch us walk the straight and narrow, as they see the benefits of that in our marriages and in our lives and in our children, in the way we run our business and the way we conduct our relationships and how we treat others. Maybe we'll give the message another chance and we'll leave the outcome of that to the providence of God. Let me give you a verse and a quick story and move to our last thought. Titus 2. Remember we studied the book of Titus, all about good works, all about the church's witness in the community. Listen to verses 6 through 10. Likewise, exhort young men to be sober-minded, in all things showing yourself to be a pattern of good works, in doctrine showing integrity, reverence, incorruptibility, sound speech that cannot be condemned, that one who is an opponent may be ashamed, having nothing evil to say of you. Kind of like John the Baptist and Herod. Exhort bondservants to be obedient to their own masters, to be well-pleasing in all things, not answering back, not pilfering, but showing all good fidelity that they may adorn the doctrine of God, our Savior, in all things. It's been well said, it's always easier to fight for one's principles than to live them. And that's true of the gospel. I know it in my own heart, and I think you know it to be true. It's easier to fight for the gospel than to live it. Let's do both. And let one be the sounding board for the other. William Wilberforce fought for righteousness, called out the barbaric sin of slavery in the British Empire. But he wasn't just doing politics. He was doing Christian discipleship. And if you go to Westminster Abbey, amidst all those statues and memorials to luminaries like William Shakespeare, William Wordsworth, quaint kings and queens of England, you'll read a tribute to William Wilberforce, quote, "He added the abiding eloquence of a Christian life." Guys, in calling you to call out sin and call out sinners, make sure you know the difference between righteousness and self-righteousness. Make sure you've got a life that backs it up. Make sure you're not a hollow hypocrite. Don't come around people with a holier-than-thou spirit. Don't make yourself a nuisance. What we're talking about here, you'll know when you're in that circumstance where truth must be defended and a word for Jesus Christ must be said. And at that point, you're going to remember something of this story. I've got to be courageous and I've got to have the courage of my convictions, and you know what? I've got character here to speak up and call sin out and call men out of sin. Let's finish. Very simple thought. The cost. I was staggered a couple of weeks ago. I was in a major Baptist church in Orlando on a Sunday morning when I was on vacation, and the pastor got up and said, "You know what? There's no persecution in America." And I kind of go, what planet are you living on? Talk to your coaches. Talk to people who've been hauled into the HR department. Talk to baseball players who've been pilloried and persecuted in the public square for not wearing a pin on Pride Night. What are you talking about? We may not be dying for Christ. Hello, you might want to talk to Tony Perkins and the guys in Washington, D.C. when a gunman went in and tried to kill him a few years ago. But persecution comes in all sizes and shapes. And my friend, we are being persecuted. Mockery, isolation, the desire by the ACLU to take our rightful tax money from Christian organizations. All to say, there's a cost to call out sin. And we must be willing to bear that cost. I'm going to pursue my rights before the law. I'm going to use the Constitution as a bulwark against the culture invading the church. I'll do it until I can't do it. Paul did it. Hey, I'm a Roman citizen. You don't get to do that. But when all of that's done, we must be willing to bear the costs of being a disciple of Jesus Christ. We don't have time to read verses 26 to 29, but you know that story. Herodias wanted to harm John. Herod protected him. Then one night, under the influence, no doubt, of alcohol, in a weak moment, having been titillated by a sexual dance from Herodias' daughter, Herod makes a silly promise. I'll give you, you know, anything you want. If you'll dance for me, entertain me. She did. And what she asked for was the head of John the Baptist on a platter. That's where we're at. The last prophet, the first martyr. And as we close, John the Baptist in John 5:35 was called a burning and a shining light. Look it up. Let me say this, guys. You can't be shining without burning. And you can't burn without being consumed. And he was willing to be consumed to shine the light of the gospel. The pathway of faithful discipleship and sacrificial service is depletion. In John's case, decapitation. If you're going to buy the truth and sell it not, it's going to cost you a pretty penny. Maintaining a biblical morality, cross-centered gospel, a Christ-exalting worldview that the world hates. The world hates righteousness. It thinks that the cross is a silly idea. It considers Christ the small historical figure of the past. That kind of world will always require suffering on your part and my part. Isolation, mockery, imprisonment, even martyrdom. I'm going to let Joe Dallas, who's a good voice in this issue, in his book, Christians in a Cancel Culture, just remind us where we're at as we close. The truths we hold are becoming lightning rods to an increasingly hostile environment. If current trends continue, churches, Christian universities, and non-profit religious organizations will face the revoking of their tax exemption and of their state funding for student loans if they don't change their policies on gender identity and sexual behavior. They'll face lawsuits from students, former members, or visitors who claim to have been harmed by the messages or practices the church adheres to. Corporations may force their Christian employees to choose between attending training events that conflict with their conscience or losing their jobs. Students may find themselves disciplined or expelled for holding positions that are unacceptable to their schools. Parents may be classified as abusive for not confirming their children's orientation or gender identity and might suffer their forcible removal from their homes. Pastors, counselors, teachers, or leaders of any may be subject to a fine, jail time if they speak biblically on homosexuality, transgenderism. Churches, in fact, may eventually be subject to state licenses to determine their qualifications to hold services and their leaders' compliance with the government standards of doctrine. If Christ tarries, we will soon be paying a high price for sound doctrine. Collectively, we need to strategize, inform, and equip each other while continuing to pray. We must avoid raving or caving to the face of oppression. Individually, some of us are already paying the price. We've been rejected by those we love the most, labeled toxic or hateful, discarded as infidels and worthy of love or friendship. It's not just the pain of having a prodigal. It's the pain of becoming, without your consent, your prodigal's enemy. That's where we're at. And it's going to require courage on our part, conviction on our part, character on our part, and a willingness to pay a cost on our part to stay true to the Lord Jesus Christ. We need to be like Martin Luther have a conscience informed by Scripture and not be bullied by emperors or kings or religious authorities who have given the shop away. Let's have the courage to say, here I stand. I can do no other. I'm against sin, because sin is against all that's good for man and all that glorifies God. Sin murders, sin kills, sin robs, sin lies. I'm against it, because it's against God and against what's good for my neighbor and for me and my family. Father, we thank you for our time in the Word, challenging, convicting. We thank you for the example of John the Baptist. We thank you for his bravery. Thank you for his belief in your Word and his theological convictions that allowed him to be brave. He believed in an authoritative Word from God that gave him an ability to be authoritative. Thank you that he had a holy life. He wasn't a walking contradiction. He knew the difference between righteousness and self-righteousness. And he was willing to pledge his head to heaven. We thank you for his witness. May it help us to run the race with endurance, to fight the good fight, and to stand in the evil day. For we pray these things in Jesus' name. Amen.
0: 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And if you're new to Philip's teaching, look for his free devotional while you're online. 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And before you go, be sure to connect with us to stay updated on all things Know the Truth. 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Again, that's CONNECT to 89321. I'm Wayne Shepherd. Join us again next time when Philip DeCourcy continues his Profiles in Courage series here on Know the Truth. Today's program was produced and sponsored by Know the Truth Incorporated. Jesus said, "You shall know the truth, and the truth shall make you free."

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1: Hi, this is Pastor Tim Felker from Father's House OC in Huntington Beach with the K-Wave Scripture of the Day. Philippians 4:6-7 says, "Be anxious for nothing, but in everything by prayer and supplication, with thanksgiving, let your requests be made known to God. 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
3: August 23. God is big enough. Paul, standing in the midst of the Areopagus, said, "Men of Athens, what you worship is unknown. This I proclaim to you." Acts chapter 17, verses 22 and 23. We cannot declare the gospel of Jesus without understanding the doctrine of God. As J.B. Phillips writes in his book, "Your God is too small." Many men and women today are living, often with an inner dissatisfaction, without any faith in God at all. They have not found with their adult minds a God big enough to account for life. We must spare no fitting word then, when we speak of God's character, of His grandeur, and of His glory made known. When Paul shared the gospel, he went to the religious, the commoners, and the intelligentsia alike, because he recognized that the good news of God was all-encompassing and sufficient for each of their concerns. We can learn from his approach, which was one that introduced listeners to God by identifying five key aspects of his nature. God is the Creator. He made the world, while he himself is uncreated, standing distinct from his creation and outside of time. He is not a force, not even the greatest force of all, nor can he be contained or manipulated into a form of our own design. God is the sustainer. He is the one who gives life and breath. The sustainer of life is not served by human hands, nor does he have need of sustenance. God is the ruler. He commands the nations. History, geography, governments, the whole universe are under his control. No event takes our God by surprise. He sweeps into his purposes even the sinful acts of man. Furthermore, as ruler, he has put everybody in a certain place, in a moment in history, that we might seek him, find him, and praise his holy name. God is the Father. Men and women are his offspring, and in the sense that he has given life to each human, starting with Adam, he is every human's father. He has created each of us in his image. We are moral beings, made with a sense of right and wrong, and we are able truly to flourish only in relationship with him. God is the judge. He has authority over all the earth. There will be a judgment day that is fair and final, when every injustice will be dealt with and all wrongs be put right. Indeed, God has already intervened in his Son Jesus, and in Jesus' resurrection, he has declared Jesus' divine appointment as judge. It is God's kindness and forbearance that announces judgment, so that before then we might repent and find forgiveness from him. God is big enough for, indeed far bigger than, anyone's interest in mere religion. He's big enough for you and me, for all our cares and our sorrows. He's big enough to satisfy every intellectual quest, and big enough to deal with every emotional longing, and ultimately, big enough to live for. To the extent that you know God as he truly is, so will you live in glad obedience to him, and speak with joyful confidence about him.
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5: 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Some friendships are desirable. Others are dangerous. Today, Dr. David Jeremiah shares Solomon's wisdom on fostering healthy relationships. To share, power up your personal relationships, personal friendships. Here's David.
6: Well, the Bible tells us that Solomon was the wisest man who ever lived. I don't know if that would be true today if we look back over all of history, but probably so. When he writes about personal relationships, he speaks to the heart. And today we're going to talk about Solomon's words about friendship and relationships right here on the weekend edition of Turning Point.
7: You know, there are many Christians that you meet from time to time who say, "I don't really need friends. I have the Lord." I've heard that. And when you get to know them, you know why they don't have any friends. But how many of you know that God does his best work through other people, and that he does his best loving through people, that God put us on this earth and then he put us together on this earth so that we could express love and friendship one to another? And life is so difficult that we all need friends, don't we? And you show me a person who says he doesn't need a friend or she doesn't need a friend, and I'll show you a person who is proud and arrogant and soon headed for a fall. Because all of us have tremendous needs in our lives for friendship. And even now as I say that, some of you are thinking of the friends that you have in your life who are so special to you. When I talk about friends, what do I mean? There are frankly four different levels of friends that you need to know about. First of all, there are contact friends. People you meet in your daily life. People that you pass. The acquaintances. The people that you know. The people that you say hello to. You might say of them, "They're my friends," but they're basically just contact friends, people that you meet from time to time, but you don't know them and they don't really know you. And then there are casual friends, people who have common interests with you, people who like the same things you like, people who you can talk about certain subjects with and know that you're in agreement. Maybe they're Democrats and you're a Democrat. Maybe they're Republicans and you're Republicans. I guarantee you're having lots of conversation with your friends these days. And then there are people you might call close friends. Those with whom you share common goals. Maybe it's your partner in business, your neighbor at home, someone you sit with at church, someone you feel close to. But the kind of friendship that I want to talk about from the book of Proverbs is not any of the three that I have mentioned, but rather I want to talk about committed friends. A person who cares enough about you to confront you when you're wrong. One who stays with you in the thick and the thin. If you have one friend like that, you are blessed indeed. And you ought to count it all joy that God has given you one somebody like that. If you have two, you are the richest of all people. Because friends like that are a rare commodity in today's busy, impersonal world. And you need to choose your friends carefully. Because if you want a friend who's going to be committed to you, you want to make sure you get the right one. In the book of Proverbs, the word friend, companion, neighbor are sometimes a translation of the same Old Testament word. And in the 27th chapter of the book of Proverbs, by implication or by statements that connect with other proverbs, we can discover five different kinds of friendships. The first kind of friend that you're going to meet in

lives. And Proverbs chapter 27 and verse 3 says this, "A stone is heavy and sand is weighty, but a fool's wrath is heavier than both of them." Now remember, the book of Proverbs is a very visual book. So when you read these Proverbs, try to think in your mind of the picture that they're painting. Verse 22 says, "Though you grind a fool in mortar with a pestle along with crushed grain, yet his foolishness will still not depart from him." What that's saying in so many words in today's vernacular, you can beat him to a pulp and he'll still be foolish. Back in Proverbs chapter 1 and verse 7, it says, "The fear of the Lord is the beginning of knowledge, but fools despise wisdom and instruction." The Bible says you can end up, if you're not careful, with friendships that you have forged with foolish people. Proverbs 1:32 says, "For the turning away of the simple will slay them, and the complacency of fools will destroy them." And Proverbs 22:3 says, "A prudent man foresees evil and hides himself, but the simple or the fool passes on and is punished." According to Proverbs, a man is a fool who is naive and without convictions and gullible. We're not talking here about a person who is without intellect. A fool in the book of Proverbs is a rebellious person, a person who neglects the counsel that's given to him by those who care for him. The rebellious fool believes every word, but the prudent or the wise man considers his steps. Fools lack discipline and have little discernment. Fools are naive. A fool is somebody who just believes anything. And you don't want to have friendships with the foolish, because you will end up just like them. Proverbs 13:20 is the key verse in this point. Listen carefully. "He who walks with wise men will be wise, but the companion or the friend of fools will be destroyed." I cannot emphasize this enough, that the choice you make of your friendships will be so much the determination of your life. That if you choose bad friends, they will have bad influence on you. The peer pressures that young people face when they're drawn in to the kinds of things that friendships can do to them if they're wrong. We could write a book about those stories. They're sad indeed. Business alliances are the same when we grow into adulthood. If we're not careful, we end up forging alliances with people who do not share the same goals that we have and will take us in the wrong direction. Now, the Bible is not saying that we should have no friends who are outside of the faith. That is isolationism. And for so long, fundamentalists and separatists have said, if you're a Christian, you should only have Christian friends. My goodness, how are we going to win the world if we don't have friendships with those in the world? I'm not talking here about casual friendships or contact friendships. I'm talking here about committed friendships. You don't want to forge a committed friendship with somebody who doesn't embrace your values and your God. Because if you are not careful, that committed friendship will cause you to move from your commitment to the greatest friend you ever had in your life, the Lord Jesus himself. I think this is what James was trying to get across in his epistle in the fourth chapter when he said, "Do you not know that friendship with the world is enmity with God? Whoever therefore wants to be a friend of the world makes himself an enemy of God." It's a good reminder that it is possible to have foolish friendships that can lead you astray. A preacher of another generation logged this story in one of his books. He said, "I frequently go down to the penitentiary to visit a man who was serving a life term." This is how it happened. He had not been long in this country. He was from another country. One evening, he went out with a group of men who had invited him to accompany them. The first thing he knew, they were robbing a store. In the shooting which ensued, the woman was fatally wounded. Sometime afterward, the young man, who did not even know that a murder had been committed and who actually had nothing to do with it, was picked up and interrogated by the police, whom he told frankly that he had been out that night with a group of men. He was tried and sentenced to life in prison for murder, and legally so, as he was in the company of those who had committed the crime. It was just one night of thoughtless, careless friendship, and it ruined his life. I don't want to make this

0: bigger than it is. But I do want to tell you that your choice of friends is critical according to the Word of God. Somebody said, well, I want to forge a relationship with them and I will influence them my way. It almost always is a two-way influence. Sometimes I hear unknowing young people, Christian young people, I'm sad to say, tell me that they're planning to forge the most intimate of friendships, a marriage with somebody who's not a believer, with the excuse that they'll win them after the marriage. And I can tell you, if you want to study the statistics on that one, you will not do it. Because most people are on their best behavior before marriage, and then after marriage comes, they settle into their old patterns. Foolish friends. Let me talk for a moment about faithful friends. For here in this same passage of Scripture, in the 6th verse of the 27th chapter, we read, faithful are the wounds of a friend, but the kisses of an enemy are deceitful. Now, let's take the last part of that verse and understand what it says so that we can understand the first part of it. The last part of the verse says, the kisses of an enemy are deceitful. And if you have your Bibles open to the 27th chapter, if you'll go back into Proverbs chapter 26, beginning at the 23rd verse, you will find a little commentary on that section of chapter 27, verse 6. In verse 23, it says this. Listen to this. Fervent lips with a wicked heart are like earthenware covered with silver dross. He who hates disguises it with his lips and lays open deceit within himself. When he speaks kindly, do not believe him, for there are seven abominations in his heart. Now, I want you to get the picture that the writer of Proverbs paints with his little word picture. He says that fervent lips with a wicked heart are like an earthen jar covered with silver, a silver-covered earthen jar. In other words, what you see on the outside is what's not on the inside. These people are fervent in their friendship words, in their flattering tongue, but in their heart there is deceit. In fact, it says in this chapter, there are seven abominations in their heart. You can't always tell a friend by their friendliness, can you? Do you know that some people are born strokers? By that I mean, they can't help it. They just have to stroke you every time they see you. You're the most wonderful person in the world. That's the most wonderful message I've ever heard. You're the greatest preacher who ever lived. And I'm thinking, where have these people been? I mean, it's wonderful to be complimented, and we always appreciate reinforcement in the areas where we serve and what we do. But when a person is overwhelmed in that regard, when he continues with that over and over again, sometimes you have to stop and ask, what's that person up to? What's really going on in their heart? You know, when a person is your true friend, just a word will do. But if they have another agenda, sometimes it is in the multiplication of words that you become suspicious. And the writer of Proverbs says we have every right to do that because there is a kind of friend who is faithless, who will say one thing with his lips, who will humor your fancies and flatter your pride, but down in their heart, they have another agenda. Faithful friends do not try to force their personal opinions on the lives of others. They try to help in a biblical way, and you can always spot it if you watch for it. Romans 15:2 gives us a little definition of a faithful friend. Let each of us please his neighbor for his good, leading to edification, building up. Ephesians 4:2 says it this way, with all lowliness and gentleness, with long suffering, bearing up one another in love. And Proverbs 9:8 adds this warning, do not correct a scoffer, lest he hate you. Rebuke a wise man, and he will love you. It's interesting that a faithful friend is a friend who doesn't always tell you what you want to hear. How many of you have a spouse like that? You bristle. And then you go away to think, why, there's no person in the whole world that loves me more than this woman. And why would she say that if she didn't love me enough to help me? When you're a young preacher, as I was once, be careful how you laugh. When you're a young preacher and you're just getting started, it's so easy to fall into the pitfalls of repeating phrases and sentences and doing things that you wish you wouldn't do, and you don't think about it, but after a while, when the emotion of the meeting is over and you have a chance to sit down, you're reminded by the one who loves you, you did it again. You did it again. And that's so helpful. It's wonderful to have a friend you trust to help you through those times, to rebuke you when you need to be rebuked in a kind way. If you have a friend like that, you are rich indeed. You have a faithful friend, according to the book of Proverbs. General Grant had a lawyer by the name of John A. Rawlins. He was closer to General Grant than any other man during the war. It was to Rawlins that Grant gave his pledge that he would abstain from intoxicating liquors, which he'd had a problem with. And when he broke that pledge, Rawlins went to him and with great earnestness pleaded with him, for the sake of himself and for the sake of the great and holy cause of the nation, to refrain from strong drink. Faithful were the wounds of that friend. And today, if you go to Washington, in the front of the Capitol at Washington, there stands the magnificent monument of General Grant, sitting on his horse in characteristic pose and flanked on either side by stirring battle scenes. But at the other end of Pennsylvania Avenue, a little to the south of the avenue, is Rawlins Park. And there stands a very ordinary, commonplace statue of Rawlins. And whenever you stand before the great monument of Grant there in front of the Capitol, think of the other monument and remember the faithful friend who kept Grant on his horse is down at the other end, unnoticed and unheralded. But he was the kind of friend who could say what needed to be said at the right time. One of the things that's happening in Christendom these days, and I believe it's a good thing, is the development of accountability groups. You know, it's so easy to just sail along in your life, not asking any questions and not answering any questions. Something happens to you when you have somebody that asks you the hard questions. You need somebody to ask you those questions, don't you? Somebody to ask you, to look you in the eye and say, are you walking with God? Are you living outwardly what you profess to live? Is it genuine in your heart? That's a faithful friend. My friend, if you don't have one, you need to choose one and get yourself in a situation where you're asking each other some hard questions. Then I want to give you a third kind of friend, and these are the kind we all want. These are fortifying friends. These are friends who come up alongside of you and just encourage you. And you need to have some of those folks too. Chapter 27, verse 9 says it this way. Listen to the imagery of this proverb. Ointment and perfume delight the heart, and the sweetness of a man's friend gives delight by hearty counsel. That's a wonderful proverb. Friendly suggestions are as pleasant as perfume, says the proverb writer. Genuine advice shows that a person really cares. Somebody who comes alongside of you with the right spirit and the right attitude and puts their arm around you and says, I want you to know, and they encourage you and they strengthen you and they help you. And you feel such ease with them, even though you're talking about difficult things. How many of you know it's not usually the message that's the issue, it's the delivery system that comes into play. Sometimes people can come and say things to you and their delivery system's all wrong. The package is all messed up. And what they're saying is true, but the way they say it is so harsh and sometimes sarcastic that you can't get your arms around the message because you can't get past the delivery system. And the writer of Proverbs says that when you bring hearty counsel, it should have the aroma of perfume to it. In other words, it should be a sweet and tender way of helping your friend get the message that's at the core and not all the wrappings around the outside. That's something you have to work at and develop even in a marriage, isn't it? Learning how to give the message and not let the messenger mess it all up. And when you're with a person like that, you feel such at ease. I think it's sort of like what I read from the words of George Eliot. He defined a friendship like this. He said, oh, the inexpressible comfort of feeling safe with a person, having neither to weigh thoughts or measure words, but to pour them all out just as they are, chaff and grain together, knowing that a faithful hand will take and sift them. Keep what is worth keeping, and then with the breath of love, blow the rest away. Isn't that a great thought? Don't you covet somebody like that? It kind of goes along with the fact that every once in a while you need somebody you can just go blow off some steam. Oh, what a privilege it is to have a friend who takes the chaff and the grain together, and what is worth keeping, he keeps, and with love, he blows the rest away. You know, there's a friendship in the Bible that was like that. Do you remember the story of David and Jonathan? You talk about a friendship that had some dynamics that would make it not work. Unless you've read it recently, you might not be aware of the fact that Jonathan was the son of Saul, and Saul hated David. And David was the one who was about to take over Saul's place as king of Israel. And David also was sweet on Saul's daughter. And David and Jonathan were friends. You talk about getting into a complicated friendship. That was one. Because every time they were together, David's viewpoint was, Saul's trying to kill me. And Jonathan was always doing his best to make sure that David was kept safe. And sometime when you get a chance, you should go back to read 1 Samuel and read the record of that story. It is unfortunate that some very evil people have tried to make out of this relationship an inordinate relationship that would not be pleasing to God. But I can tell you on the authority of the Word of God, there was nothing like that. These were two men who loved each other as friends should love. And over again, there's a phrase in the Old Testament that describes their relationship. You will see it in 1 Samuel 18, 1-3, where you read, "And when he had finished speaking to Saul, the soul of Jonathan was knit to the soul of David. And Jonathan loved him as his own soul. And Saul took him that day, would not let him go home to his father's house anymore. Then Jonathan and David made a covenant because he loved him as his own soul." In 1 Samuel 20, verse 17, we read, "Now Jonathan again caused David to vow because he loved him, for he loved him as he loved his own soul." And in 1 Samuel 23, 16, we read that Jonathan, Saul's son, arose and went to David in the woods and strengthened his hand in God. And I'm telling you what a friend. A friend who knows when you have a need and comes to strengthen you in the hand of God. Well, let me pass on to the fourth kind of friend that's alluded to in the 27th chapter of Proverbs. I was going to put it this way, and I tried to make it a little more acceptable. How about in-your-face friends? How about face-to-face friends? This is similar to what we talked about a few moments ago, but in a positive way. Proverbs 27:17 is a great proverb. It says this, "As iron sharpens iron, so a man sharpens the countenance of his friend." This is the kind of a friend that you get together with and you can really deal with some of the tough issues of life. You can talk about things that are going to make a difference. You can share ideas, and they may not always be coming from the same way. They may be disagreement ideas, but you understand that this is two friends who love each other, sharing the most important things in their life one with another, and the result of it is you both are sharpened and strengthened by the encounter. Oh, what a relationship that can be. Especially if you're in a position of leadership or responsibility, to have somebody who can come and you can share ideas. Sometimes when we travel and we get with other pastors, that's what happens. We sit down in a room together and we talk about what God is doing in the ministry and how we can sharpen one another as face-to-face we deal with the issues of our lives. Romans 14:19 says, "Therefore, let us pursue the things which make for peace and the things by which one may edify another." I don't know if you've ever remembered this verse from the book of Malachi, but I think this is kind of the same thing. Malachi 3:16 says, "Then those who feared the Lord spoke to one another, and the Lord listened, and he heard them." If you go back and study the book of Malachi, you know this wasn't a pleasant time in the life of these people. But they got together, and they spoke one to another, and the Bible says God listened in. I think God listens into conversations when iron sharpens iron and when friends come together to encourage one another. And the Bible says that that's what happened. And a book of remembrance was written before him for those who fear the Lord and who meditate on his name. You know, when you have the right kind of conversations between one another and you're sharpening one another and you're encouraging one another, you get enrolled in God's book and he listens into your conversation and he says, I saw Jeremiah down there in North Carolina with another brother pastor, and they were sharing the joys and the challenges of the ministry and encouraging one another. God loves that, and he hears it. And that's the kind of friendship you want to develop. Let me give you the last lesson. I just want to call this forever friends. There's a song that we hear a lot of times, friends are friends forever. And I always think when these young people are graduating from high school, most of them won't see each other again until the 20th year anniversary. But you can have forever friends, and the book of Proverbs says this, Proverbs 27:10. Do not forsake your own friend or your father's friend, nor go to your brother's house in the day of your calamity. Better is a neighbor nearby than a brother far away. Did you know that? And Proverbs 17:17 says it this way, even more succinctly, a friend loves at all times, and listen to this, a brother is born for adversity. Let me tell you how you can sort out your friends. You want to know the ones that are casual, the ones that are just companions, the ones that are committed? All you have to do is go through a crisis in your life. That's all you have to do. Crisis sorts out your friends like nothing you'll ever imagine. Some of the people you thought would be aren't, and some of the people you didn't think would be are. But the Bible says that a friend, a true friend, is born for adversity. What does that mean? That's what they're there for. You may not even know that they're there hovering around the externals of your life, but when you go through a difficult time, all of a sudden they move in and you discover the love and the strength and the encouragement that such a friend brings to you. Is Jesus your friend? Do you know him? You say, well, Pastor Jeremiah, everybody knows who Jesus is. No, that's a contact friend. Well, I study about him in the Bible. Oh, that's a casual friendship. I'm not talking about that. I want to know if you have a committed friendship with Jesus. Have you committed your life to him as he has committed his life to you? Are you willing to say, Lord Jesus Christ, what you said in your word about me, I accept as true. I am a sinner without any hope, but because you came into this world to be my Savior, I can know eternal life. As you committed yourself to me on the cross, I now commit myself to you, and I accept what you did for me. Because in order for Jesus Christ to be your friend, he first of all must be your Savior. And if you don't know him as your Savior, you can't have him as your friend. I don't know about you, but the friendship I have with Jesus is the most wonderful thing in all the world to me. I say this with deference to a warm and loving relationship with my wife and my family. But my friends, there are times when you just got to get alone with your friend, the Lord Jesus, and pour your heart out to him because you know that no one else can comprehend, no one else can know. I don't know how I'd get through a day without my friendship with the Lord. And those of you who know him know what I'm talking about, and I want you all to have him as your friend. So if you've never known Jesus Christ as your Savior and your friend, why don't you take that step and show yourself friendly today and invite him into your life?
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3: So in that moment, if her attachment needs are met, she can put on her AirPods, start cleaning the kitchen and think, man, I love my husband. 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What a great life I have.
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4: Kidnapped in the African nation of Niger, or Niger as some call it, American missionary Kevin Rideout was held in captivity for 9 months. But now he's been released and returned safely home to his family.

0: For 19 years, Kevin Rideout worked as a Christian missionary pilot for SIM International. On October 21st of last year, he was kidnapped by three armed men near his home in the capital city of Niamey. The details of his release, as well as the identity of his captors, remain unclear, but SIM released this statement. Krista and the rest of Kevin's family are profoundly grateful for the prayers offered on their behalf by people around the world throughout his captivity. And they're right. Whoever else may have been involved securing his release, it was the Lord who deserves the praise. Welcome to Haven Today on the Weekend. I'm David Wolin, sharing the great story that's all about Jesus, and we're in a two-part weekend series called Born Again, The Message of the Great Awakening. We're going to be telling one of the most important true stories of history for evangelical Christians today. It's a story that many of us know far too little about. And this week, we'll tell the story by focusing on the message of the person who was on both sides of the Atlantic, the key figure that God used to light the fires of revival. We'll be telling the story of George Whitefield, and in the process, we'll be catching the wider story of what God was doing across the Atlantic. This is one of my favorite topics, not just because it's such a great story, and it is, but it's because it translates so well into the here and now. God has not brought revival only one time in history, but again and again and again, across the centuries, across cultures, across denominations, and across the whole world. And my goal by the end of this series, my hope and prayer is that each listener, hearing what God has done in history, the history of the Western world in which we still live, that this will kindle a desire in our hearts for God to do it again, to bring a new season of repentance and revival across our world. And one of the best ways that we can do that, looking back and remembering what God has done, is to take a look at the story. What was it like in those early days as George Whitefield began to preach?
1: Whitefield is well known for his field preaching, outdoor preaching, and sometimes it is because people are hostile to him and won't let him preach in their churches. But from the beginning, most commonly, it's just because he's attracting these huge crowds in a time when you're, you know, a big church would seat maybe 500 people. And so he's attracting thousands of people. And then it's not too long, especially when he goes to London, that he's attracting crowds that are reported, you know, 10,000, 20,000, 40,000.
0: That's Dr. Thomas Kidd. He's a leading expert. He's a trained historian who is also an evangelical Christian, and his expertise is in this period of history, and he'll join us to help tell the true story of what God did during the Great Awakening. And alongside this, I'm excited to share with you a little bit of a trailer from a film about the Great Awakening. It helps bring this true story to life.
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1: You are the lightning bolt, George. I am just the lightning rod.
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12: Yep. I got pretty excited when I heard this film was being made by none other than Sight and Sound. They are famous for what they do on the stage in theatrical productions, but this is truly a movie, not a play caught on film. And it does tell the true story of George Whitefield, and that's with a nuance, because the story is told through the vantage point of another famous man in history, Benjamin Franklin, who was Whitefield's friend. But he remained unconverted and unmoved by the gospel. The combination of Whitefield's clear articulation of biblical truth, how so many responded, and yet seeing how one person's heart could remain cold is convicting, moving, and powerful. This is an amazing film. I'd love to send it to you. It's called A Great Awakening, and we have it here on DVD. It's our way of saying thank you for your support of Haven today. Your gift is what keeps us on the airwaves. 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

0: This is Haven Today. I'm David Wolin, and with me today is an expert on the subject that we're giving our focus to this week. With me is Dr. Thomas Kidd. He is research professor of church history at Midwestern Baptist Theological Seminary. And Dr. Kidd, welcome to Haven Today.
1: Thanks for having me.
0: So this is fascinating to me. I was just reading your bio a few minutes ago, and I knew because I've read some of your books that you're an expert in church history, especially the period of the Great Awakening and early American history. But I didn't know that you got your PhD under George Marsden, who also has written some pretty significant biographies. In fact, I've read his biography on Jonathan Edwards, and you have written extensively about people from that same era. So just give us a little background in terms of where your expertise is and what fascinates you about this period.
1: I did work with Professor Marsden, and that was an amazing experience to be able to go to Notre Dame. And I was actually his main research assistant for the Jonathan Edwards biography. So that was just amazing. I mean, that was so influential for me. And I started working on the Puritans, and then my second book, Project Rule, was really where I got into the Great Awakening itself. Mm. I did an overview of the Great Awakening, especially in America. And then in 2014, I did a biography of George Whitefield, who's the most influential evangelist of the first Great Awakening.
0: And that period is where we're going to give our focus. And for anybody that is unfamiliar, soon they'll get acquainted with this. But I think the backdrop is helpful because, if we remember studying this period, maybe in history, we were thinking about the spiritual fervor that seemed to sweep through the colonies. And it wasn't just the colonies. It was happening in England and abroad. So the Lord was doing something even across the Atlantic Ocean. But if we just think about it that way, we're sort of missing the backdrop, because that's hardly what it was like before the fires of revival begin to spread, right? So I think that's actually maybe a helpful place to start. Can you describe the world, both of England, where George Whitefield was born and grew up, but also the colonies before the awakening began?
1: Yeah, I think that, you know, Whitefield is a Church of England minister, and so the Church of England is the official national church in England. But because of its state affiliation, it tends to be, you know, somewhat corrupt, and you know, the pastors are on the state payroll, and it, you know, there's just a lot of problems with it, and it needs to be revive for sure. And you know, in the colonies at the time, especially the southern colonies, are officially affiliated with the Church of England. And then in New England, it's a little more interesting situation, because the New England colonies had been founded by the Puritans, Massachusetts and Connecticut and so forth. Mm-hmm. But they were founded in the 1630s. And so you fast forward 100 years to the outbreak of the Great Awakening in the 1730s. And there definitely had been spiritual decline in the New England colonies. Whitefield is entering a situation where it's not like they're just pagans or something like that. I mean, these are people who know the Bible. I mean, you have this kind of weird situation where you have a lot of unconverted people, but they had grown up in church and they knew their Bible really well, but they weren't born again. I mean, that's sort of the center of Whitefield's audience, is churched but unconverted people.
0: Mm. Okay. So that's the backdrop, and we are painting with pretty broad brushes here. Now let's rewind the clock and let's dig into this story of this particular man, and it's interesting the way that his story develops. His relationships sort of touch on the who's who, really, of the entire Great Awakening. But where did Whitefield begin? What kind of a family and situation was he born into?
1: Yeah, he's in kind of a nominal Anglican Church of England family in England, and difficult family situation. His father died, his mother got remarried. but it became clear in his teens that he had a phenomenal talent for public speaking and for acting.
0: Mm-hmm.
1: It was just a talent that God gave him, but he wasn't converted. And so the theater at that time had kind of a sketchy reputation. You know, it wasn't a reputable kind of career, but, you know, you also had, you know, the Shakespearean tradition of great theater and everything. So he ended up being able to go to Oxford University as a servitor or a servant. And so he would basically do chores for the richer students, but it was a way for him to be able to go. And I think even then he thought he might become a pastor. But like I said before, I mean, the Church of England, to be a vicar or a priest in the Church of England was a social status kind of thing, as much as any kind of spiritual commitment. So certainly there was no assumption that people would be converted or, you know, spirit filled to be a minister. And so for him, it was kind of, well, I know I'm really good at public speaking, so maybe I'll be a minister. But the Lord had other plans for him, and he ends up getting converted at Oxford University.
0: So it's kind of like an upward social path for him to escape the world that he'd known and maybe climb the social ladder a bit. And at this point, this is fascinating to me. I love it when we can see this in people's stories, how the Lord doesn't waste your background. You know, he's doing something that you don't know about. And Whitfield, even in a place like the theaters of the 1700s, you know, body as they were, yet he was learning this skill that God was going to harness and do something incredible with. And I think that's worthy of note. But at university at Oxford, some relationships begin there. I mean, he begins to meet people and the Lord begins to turn his heart and his life.
1: Yeah, he famously gets affiliated with what's called the Holy Club. That's kind of a term of derision towards these people, because the non-evangelical students thought they were, you know, weird and too serious about God and everything. But it included John Wesley and Charles Wesley, who are better known as founders of the Methodist Church. It's interesting the timing, because the Wesleys were not converted at that time either.
0: Exactly. Fascinating.
1: Yeah, but they were all kind of realizing at the same time that their Anglican faith tended towards moralism and, you know, lots of sort of spiritual rigor, but they knew that there was something missing at the center, that they didn't actually know the Lord.
0: Yes.
1: They thought, well, I'm just going to keep trying harder and harder and somehow, you know, win the Lord's approval or something. So it was a very works-oriented kind of thing. However, the Wesleys and the other, you know, Holy Club or Methodist, you know, club members, they knew enough to introduce Whitfield to some really great spiritual classics, and among other things, taught Whitfield that the most important thing was to be born again. Even though the Wesleys are sort of mentoring him, Whitfield actually ends up getting converted earlier than the Wesleys do, and that is through all this devotional reading that he does in the Puritans and all this. And so Whitfield at Oxford ends up having this really long, drawn out, dramatic, but in many ways difficult and even troubling kind of conversion experience, where he's fasting for months on end, and he develops health problems and
0: his health and decline, all this, right?
1: Yeah, but then he finally realizes, you know, he just can't add anything. I mean, he can't bring anything to the table, and he sort of flings himself on his bed and he, you know, just surrenders his life to the Lord. And so he's converted. And then the Wesleys are going to be converted a couple of years later, most famously when John goes to the Aldersgate meeting in London and says, "My heart was strangely warmed." The Lord is, you know, is moving in these guys' lives, you know, kind of simultaneously. They're trying to figure things out. None of them have kind of all the answers, but the Lord draws them ultimately to faith all within a few years of each other.
0: So I know some of the Wesley's story. They head off to do missionary work in the southern colonies of the U.S. Unconverted, I believe, at that point. Yeah. So they have some difficulties, even more so than they expected. But in the meantime, Whitfield, he's finishing up his studies, and at some point he begins to enter into preaching, and there's something a little different about him, isn't there?
1: Yeah. I mean, it's a convergence of, he has this God-given natural talent that he saw even before he was converted. And then the conversion and the anointing of the Holy Spirit, I mean, just turn him into this, you know, phenomenon of a preacher that the Church of England had hardly ever seen before. And so he begins preaching in the mid 1730s, and just naturally, I mean, people are coming from all over to hear him preach, and it's mm-hmm. pretty quick that he begins attracting crowds that are bigger than the church where he's right. preaching. I mean, it's beyond standing room, and so Whitfield is well known for his field preaching, outdoor preaching, and sometimes it is because people are hostile to him and won't let him preach in their churches. But from the beginning, most commonly, it's just because he's attracting these huge crowds in a time when you're, you know, a big church would seat maybe 500 people. And so he's attracting thousands of people. And then it's not too long, especially when he goes to London, that he's attracting crowds that are reported, you know, 10,000, 20,000, 40,000. Yeah. I mean, in one case in London, there's a report at Hyde Park, there's a reported crowd of 80,000 people. And of course, there's no amplification.
0: Yeah. Let's just put this in context, right? So we just finished not too long ago watching the World Cup, you know, packed stadiums of maybe up to 80,000 or less than. Imagine the power goes out in one of those stadiums. That's how many people are there. There's one guy on a stage who speaks at the top of his voice. It sounds impossible, you know, to us that anybody could have heard him, let alone all of them hear him. And that seems to be some of the fascination, certainly later with Benjamin Franklin, that God had gifted him with just this phenomenal, unusual, dare I say, maybe freakish voice that could just be heard for so far.
1: Yeah, I mean, he had to have just been phenomenally loud. I mean, there's just no way around that. He also trained in the theater and knew how to project his voice for dramatic effect. And so he knew those techniques as well. And I think if there were 80,000 people there, they could not all hear him. I mean, you don't want to, oversell this, but there's no doubt that he's assembling crowds, non-military settings that are larger than probably any crowds ever in human history. I mean, so that's part of the drama of this, is like, no, nobody's ever seen settings like this before.
0: Yes, Whitfield was drawing them in a sense because he was kind of a phenomenon, but the Lord was drawing people. I mean, there was a stirring going on, and a fire was being lit, and people had no idea how far that blaze was going to go. And so, Dr. Kidd, thanks so much for being with us and sharing from this true story of how God has worked in history.
1: Thank you, David.
0: This is Haven Today. I'm David Wolin. We'll continue next time with Dr. Kidd, getting into the moment when Whitfield's ministry takes off, first in England, then in the colonies, as the Lord brings revival in a moment of history when it seemed as though the church was dying. And yet, like so many individuals professing faith in Christ, The church itself was awakened then as it can be again. This is the work the Lord does over and over in history, and I'd love for you to be inspired with this true story through the film A Great Awakening. We have it on DVD here at Haven. It's our way of saying thank you for your gift of ministry support. 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I'm David Wolin. Won't you come back again next time? We'll be keeping it all about Jesus. It's The Great Story, here on Haven Today.
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Today, we'll continue looking at the difference one life can make when it points others to Jesus. We'll see how faith perseveres even when circumstances seem impossible. And we'll be encouraged to trust God's timing and His power to work in every situation.

0: here is part two of Cheryl's message titled, Taking Jesus to Others.
1: In John chapter 4, another father came to Jesus, and he said to Jesus, my son is dying. And Jesus said, your son will live. The father said, thank you so much. And he went off. And when he got home, he found out not only was his son alive, but he asked, what time did this happen? It was exactly the time that Jesus said the word. But in this situation, Jairus needs the presence of Jesus. For him at this point, a word won't suffice. He needs the very presence of Jesus with him. And so Jesus begins to walk with Jairus. The throng is all around. They're pushing and shoving still. And suddenly Jesus just stops. He just stops. And he looks around. And he says, who touched me? Can you imagine? There's a throng who didn't touch you. They're grabbing, they're pushing, they're jostling. You know, which one do you want? You know? That person, that person, that person, they're all touching you. But this was different. This was the touch of faith. And the touch of faith is not like any other touch. Jesus feels, he stops at the touch of faith. So he looked around. He locked eyes with a woman. She's trembling. And she comes forward. And it says she told the Lord everything. I've been unclean. I've had an issue of blood for 12 years. I've sought all sorts of physicians and doctors, and they've given me so many remedies, and it cost me all my money. But this thought came to me, if I can just touch Jesus, just the hem of his garment, I'm unclean. I can't touch him physically, but I could maybe just reach down and touch the lowest part of him, probably the tallith. The tallith was this blue tassel that every Jew was supposed to wear that signified his covenant with God. Perhaps, she said, if I could just touch the tallith, it's not even connected to him, right? And it just brushes the ground because I feel like dirt. So maybe if I just go so low and touch the hem that's also gotten dirt on it, I'll be healed. And she said, and so I did. I made my way through the crowd and I went low and I reached out and immediately the flow of blood stopped. I was well. And Jesus said, oh, daughter, is there any more beautiful word? Daughter. We have a relationship. Daughter. It's a restorative word. Daughter. Daughter of Israel. Your faith has made you well. This is because not faith in faith, not faith as a power that she harnessed, but faith in Jesus. Faith that Jesus is able. Faith that Jesus is the Son of God who has come into this world to save sinners. Faith in the person of Jesus. That's the difference in the touch. Not like, oh, he's got power, because all those other people were thronging him because he's got power, and nothing, nothing happened. But this woman had the touch of faith. I believe in the person and the word of Jesus. Therefore, I am going to look to Jesus. I'm going to go to Jesus with whatever it takes. Daughter, your faith has made you whole. Go in peace. That can also be translated, enjoy your healing. Go in shalom. Shalom, the welfare, the goodness, the grace, the favor of God. Go in shalom. Now, I don't know how Jairus felt at this point. He was kind of hopping on one foot, like, the time is of the essence. This is my daughter. You know, yes, lady, him, unclean. Because as a ruler of the synagogue, she wouldn't have been allowed in his synagogue. She, one, is a woman in those days. Two, she was unclean. She was so disqualified. She's the type, if he was a Pharisee, that he would have wrapped his garments around and said, oh, I'm not touching this. She's not touching me. And he has to stop and hear her whole testimony when his 12-year-old daughter is on the verge, the very brink of death.

one of the servants from Jairus' house comes and says, don't you like this? Your daughter's dead. How blunt. How unfeeling. How uncaring. I'll never forget, we lived in England. And it was, it was on a Sunday morning. And Brian came into the room and he said, Diana is dead. I was like, what are you talking about? What world are you in? You know, what is this? And he's like, Princess Diana has just died. He knew I really loved her. I thought she was so cool. I kept praying that I'd run into her and we'd become friends and I could lead her to Jesus when I lived there. Oh, come on. You thought the same thing, but you're thinking about Kate Middleton. And I was just like, Brian, I don't think that's the best way to present it to me. I don't like the first sentence. But, you know, here's this man just got to deal with the facts. You know those people that are just such realists? Yeah. Dead. Why are you trying? Stop it. Dead. That's what he did. Your daughter's dead. End of story. And then he says, why bother the teacher anymore? Quit bugging Jesus. He's a teacher. He's got people to teach. Quit bothering Jesus. You're an annoyance to Jesus. Haven't you heard the devil say that? Those very words? This situation is dead. Stop praying about it. Stop trying to seek the Lord about it. It's dead. Stop annoying Jesus. You know what? Jesus is not annoyed. I love that I can tell Jesus the same information 5 times over and he doesn't go, you told me that in the last prayer, in the last prayer, in the last prayer. Like some men do who will remain nameless. You already told me this. You already told me this, my kids. Mom, you told me this. So, Jesus doesn't get annoyed. You know how we as women will tell the whole story, but then we'll remember a detail, so we have to start again, tell the whole story with a new detail. Then we walk away and we find another detail, so we have to go back and do it, you know, whole story. No, no, this is a new one because there are details that I left out at the first one that you're going to get now. And they're just like, no. Jesus is not annoyed. He's not annoyed. He's not annoyed with Jairus. He's not annoyed with his desperate father. I think Jairus at that point looked at Jesus like, do you want me to go away? Is it over? Are you done with me? And Jesus said to Jairus, do not be afraid. Don't be afraid. Don't let fear crowd out faith. Only believe. I love that he didn't have any instruction because it seems like every time I go to do something, there's a booklet of instructions. Everybody's always giving me instructions. Do this. Do that. Read this way. Do that. Pray this way. Do this. I get so tired of instructions. Do you get tired of instructions? Well, you can't even put together a bookcase without instructions. You buy something from Amazon. It comes with instructions. Some of them even come with a DVD. You know, or you have to go to a website just so you can put this thing together. I get frustrated with that. But this is simple. Only believe. It's that simple. Only believe in Jesus. Only keep your hopes right here. Don't put them anyplace else. Don't lose heart. Only believe. Women, are you set free by that word? Only. Have you been thinking you had to do this and you had to do that to please God? You know, you have to pray through the temple to get to prayer. You know, some people are like that. You got to start in the courtyard. You got to start with Thanksgiving. You know, and then you move on. Are you so tired of people putting stipulations on everything when Jesus is saying only believe? Because you see, everything that we're supposed to do, everything we need to do, it all comes from this first point, only believe. Everything is a product of our faith and our attachment with Jesus. Only believe. Now, he didn't tell Jairus, only believe because your daughter's going to be made well. He didn't tell him what he was supposed to believe. Only believe. Just believe in

0: me. I'm not asking you to believe the outcome or what's going to happen, but simply, only, believe in me. At this point, Jesus turns the throng away. He doesn't allow the throng to follow anymore. He says, nope, you stay here. This is a journey I'm just going to take with Jairus, Peter, James, and John. You, the throng, cannot come any further. You cannot come into this. This is intimate. This is personal. And so Jesus goes forward with just the Father and three of his disciples. And he gets to Jairus' house, and as you know, there's a new throng. These are the wailers and the weepers. They're there to pronounce that this daughter is dead and there's no hope. And Jesus says to them, why are you making all this commotion? She's not dead. She's just sleeping. Well, they're professionals. They're professional mourners. If anyone knows dead, they do. And by Jesus saying she's not dead, he is saying you have no right to be here. And what you're doing is wrong. Oh, we don't like that, do we? You have no right to be here. And what you're doing is wrong. Ooh, fighting words. And what do? It shows the mercenary quality of their mourning. Their tears turn to jeers, right? And their weeping turns to mocking and laughter. Oh, you're stupid. You don't know what you're doing. I don't know. I don't know the Hebrew word for stupid. I'm sure there's many. But you don't know what you're saying. Are you kidding? We know death. We know death. This girl is dead. This is a house of death. What are you going to do? You're just going to make the situation worse. Have you ever had that? You want to go in and share the Lord with somebody? Don't do that. You'll only make it worse. Ever have anyone say that to you? Don't bring religion into this. I'm not. I'm bringing Jesus, the Son of God, into this. So now Jesus, with just Peter and James and John, they are led into the house by Jairus. And they are taken into the little girl's room where the mother is. And the little girl lays rigid, cold on her bed. There's no life in her. But Jesus walks up to this corpse and he takes the little girl's hand and he says, Talitha kumi, which in translation, little maiden, arise. But it's even more poignant than that. Because what he's really saying, and I love this, little lamb, wake up. Little lamb, wake up. And the little girl's eyes flutter. She sits up and she gets out of bed immediately. And the mom and dad are looking there just fully astounded. Can you imagine? Can you put yourself in that situation just for one moment? A situation you thought was dead, was over, no life to it. And Jesus has come and spoken into the situation. And suddenly, there's not only life, but there's animation. She's up. She's standing. And Jesus says to the parents, now get this. Don't tell anyone. You're like, what? The greatest thing in my life just happened and I can't tell anyone. No, don't tell. This is just intimate. There are exploiters out there. I don't want this exploited. This is just intimate. They'll see for themselves. Those mourners, when she goes dancing outside this house, they'll see. I used to have an arch book. Do any of you remember arch books? They were the ones that had these really corny poems. And one, they're paperback, and one page, two pages would be colored. And then the next two pages would be black and white. And then the next two pages would be colored. They used to be, in my day, this tells you how old I am, 25 cents. These Bible books. And my mom used to buy them for me. There was a Bible bookstore on 18th Street in Costa Mesa that my mom used to take me to. And she liked to shop, and she's such an avid reader. And she would be picking out a book. And so she'd say, you can pick out one book for yourself. And I picked up Jairus and his daughter. And I remember the picture in there. So, the colored picture. of the little girl dancing after Jesus had spoken and taken her hand. And I still remember, I remember reading it when I was sick and just thinking, Jesus, I want to dance. I want to dance before you. So, and then Jesus gave some practical advice. One of my favorite lines in the Bible, things that Jesus said, give her something to eat. I love food. And I love that Jesus was aware not only of the spiritual need, but the physical need. Give her something to eat. She needs strength. So what is the lesson for us in this 21st century as fix-it women? What is it the Lord is seeking to say to us? First of all, your powers, your resources, and your remedies are limited. Maybe you're saying, Cheryl, I know that. Why do I know that? The brokenness in this world and with the people you know is much worse than you realize. It is more complex. It is deeper. It is stronger and more powerful than you bargained for. There is only one healer who can mend the issues of life. Only one who can give life to death. Jesus alone. So what must you do? You must simply resolve to get that person to Jesus. This is your responsibility. But first, you must get Jesus in you. First, see, Jairus had to be in the presence of Jesus. The woman had to reach out to Jesus. You can't take Jesus anywhere unless he's with you and in you. You have to be committed to Jesus. Without faith in Jesus, you're no good to anybody. You need Jesus in you with his full authority, with his full strength. And you know what happens when Jesus is in you? Your touch is the touch of Jesus. Your word is the word of Jesus. Your love is the love of Jesus. Your embrace is the embrace of Jesus. I remember praying before, like, Father, I'm going into this situation. Actually, it was Sunday, teaching Sunday school. Let the kids experience Jesus in me. When I hug them, let them feel the hug of Jesus. When I affirm them, let them know they are so loved by you. Let me be so filled with you that all those around me are experiencing Jesus. Are we living like that as Christians? Is that the demeanor of believers right now? Are we criticizing? Are we comparing? Or are we being filled? As it says in Ephesians, do not be drunk with wine, but be filled, continually filled with the Spirit. Because we are no good to anyone unless Jesus is in us. Jesus went to Jesus. It incurred a risk of reputation. It was inconvenient. It was uncomfortable. It meant leaving his home, which probably looked like irresponsibility to many. It meant acknowledging his helplessness publicly. It meant enduring and pressing past the exploitive crowd. It meant going low so that Jesus couldn't miss him. It meant begging. It meant worship. But he needed to invite Jesus into the brokenness in his home. He needed Jesus to come and touch the brokenness in his home. It meant delays. It meant interruptions, which were actually faith builders, because Jairus obviously was not alone. Others were suffering, and Jesus mended them. It meant looking to Jesus and placing Jesus' word above the word of the realist, above the word of the blunt. It meant saying, Jesus, your word is the ultimate authority. It meant defying convention and removing those from his household who pronounced the situation hopeless and the daughter dead. It meant allowing Jesus into the most intimate place and allowing Jesus to be Jesus to his daughter. Allowing Jesus to do what Jesus wanted to do in that situation. Allowing Jesus to reach out, to touch, and to speak. How desperate does the brokenness have to get before you seek Jesus? Before you are desperate to take this brokenness to Jesus or bring Jesus into the brokenness? How desperate? You know, we're always trying to find, you know, if we only had a better leader, if we only had a better church, if we only had a better, you know, system of government, if we only had a better doctor, if we only had a better lawyer, if we only had a better medicine, if we only had a better remedy, a better practice, if only I was better shape, doing more exercise. The answer is the person of Jesus. It is not only getting Jesus into you, but seeking to be in the presence of Jesus. When Jesus is in us, we have the presence of Jesus, and we can take Jesus to all the broken places and broken people. And that is what broken things need. They need Jesus. So finally, dear fix-it friends, it's time to lose faith. Lose it in yourself. Lose faith in your remedies. Lose faith in all those suggestions. And look to Jesus. And do not be afraid. Only believe.
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1: 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This is K-Wave 107.9. Well, our weekend has about five more minutes left, and then it'll be Monday morning. I'm Ron Beaver. Did I mention that? Anyway, looking forward to spending a early Monday morning with you as we learn from God's Word. In fact, Pastor Brian Broderson is on the way as he continues his message on Colossians chapter 3, which references slaves and slave masters. Many have asserted that the Bible, and specifically this passage, condone the idea of slavery, similar to the type of slavery that took place here in the United States in the 18th and 19th centuries. Pastor Brian unpacks this for us and clarifies the Bible's stance on slavery as we examine this passage in its historical and cultural context. Very important message coming up. Back to basics. It's next on K-Wave. Stay close and stay blessed.
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4: Listen, I can preach the gospel. I can equip people. I can help people. I can challenge people. We can rebuke, exhort, love, encourage. But I cannot control the outcome of what you do with your life. If you're here and you've been part of this church and you decide, hey, I just want to leave God. I want to go to the world. I want to live my life. I don't want to have anything to do. I can pray for you, encourage you, love you, exhort you, challenge you. I can do all those things. But I have no control over the decision that you make, and I need to understand that. I leave it up to God and I say, oh, Lord, I pray that you would help them. But I have no control over the decisions that you make, and I refuse to take responsibility. Because I know my boundaries.
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6: I just wanted to give a quick word of encouragement to those listening that may be feeling frustrated, maybe discouraged. Maybe you feel like you kind of can't win. Which was a lot of the feelings that Pastor Timothy had when he was pastoring a church in Ephesus. The Apostle Paul wrote to him and encouraged him with these words. Very simple. 1 Timothy 6:12, fight the good fight of the faith. And it's interesting because that word fight literally is where we get our word agony or agonize. So it's agonizo is the actual word. And so what he's highlighting is that the Christian life is not easy. It can be discouraging. Not every day is a blessing. Not every day is comfortable because we're in a battle. And so he's encouraging Timothy, don't be discouraged. Don't be frustrated. Don't feel like you want to give up. Hang in there. That's the Christian life. So a lot of this, our discouragement is because of our expectations and managing our own expectations. And there's an idea around Christianity that's been going around for decades that come to Jesus and everything will be great and you'll have no more struggles, which doesn't reflect the life and times of the disciples or anybody. The Christian walk is hard. And so hang in there. You will get a breakthrough. Maybe not when you want. You will feel encouraged.
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2: The church is a distinct group, and it's within this new society, this new ethnic group that emerges out of faith in Christ, that there is to be Christ as the master and love between all of us as brothers and sisters. This would be the death knell to slavery.
1: Today on Back to Basics, Pastor Brian continues his study in the book of Colossians. Join us as Pastor Brian concludes his teaching on Colossians chapter 3, verse 22, in a message titled, The Bible, Christianity, and Slavery. And now, here's Pastor Brian.
2: So, here's the question. Was American slavery comparable to what we find in Scripture, and was it biblically justifiable? And the answer on both counts is no. It was not comparable to what we find in Scripture, as we'll see in just a second, and it was not biblically justifiable, even though people sought to use the Bible to justify it. And we'll address that in a moment. But let's look at certain aspects of the American slave trade. The transatlantic slave trade was based on man stealing, or kidnapping is the way we would refer today to man stealing, which according to the Mosaic law was a crime punishable by death. In Exodus 21:16, it says this: he who kidnaps a man and sells him, or if he is found in his hand, shall surely be put to death. Paul lists kidnapping as a crime the law was given to punish in his first letter to Timothy in the 10th verse of the first chapter. So the transatlantic slave trade was based on something God considered criminal, which was kidnapping. Secondly, slavery in America was based on race, and not only on race, but on a denial that certain people were created in the image of God. Bryan Stevenson, the author of Just Mercy, he stated this. He said, the great American evil of slavery wasn't the involuntary servitude. It was the fiction that black people aren't as good as white people and aren't the equals of white people and are less evolved, less human, less capable, less worthy, less deserving than white people. And that absolutely was the case with American slavery. It was that there was a sense that there was an inferiority, that the Africans were in some way inferior to white people and were to some degree subhuman. This is a fact. And so nothing in the Scripture, as I said, ever points to the slavery issue as having anything to do with race or anything like that. And then thirdly, American slavery is often referred to as chattel slavery. And chattel slavery, although there was an aspect of chattel slavery in the Greco-Roman system, the American version of chattel slavery took it to a new level. Chattel means property. And in the American system, the slave had no rights whatsoever. Zero rights for the slave. They were 100% at the disposal of their masters. So as we've already seen, this was a contradiction of the Moses. Slaves, according to the law of Moses, did have rights. They weren't at the absolute disposal of their masters. Their masters had certain things that they had to abide by. So it's a contradiction of the Mosaic law, but even more, it really is a contradiction of the spirit of the gospel. Yet, some ministers of the gospel, then and even now insist that antebellum slavery was consistent with Scripture. And there's plenty of historical evidence for this. There are even some, you know, well-known names in evangelical history, unfortunately, who embraced these ideas that there was a scriptural justification for slavery as it was known in America. But it's not that they just did it then. This is still, believe it or not, happening today. Just this past week, I read an article where a Christian theologian is insisting on the grounds of biblical infallibility and the revelatory ministry of the apostles that slavery was consistent with the gospel of Jesus Christ. God help us. I mean, that the fact that there are still people that are trying to insist that this is somehow consistent with the gospel, it's just hard to believe in this day and age that is still happening. But it is still happening. I want to quote to you from Frederick Douglass. Some of you will know the name Frederick Douglass. Frederick Douglass was the African-American statesman. He himself was a former slave. And this is what he said about the Christianity of the slave holders of his day. And as we listen to what he said, I want you to remember that Frederick Douglass is a Christian himself. So he's speaking as a Christian, and listen to what he said. He said, "I love the pure, peaceable, and impartial Christianity of Christ. I therefore hate the corrupt, slaveholding, women whipping, cradle plundering, partial, and hypocritical Christianity of this land. Indeed, I can see no reason but the most deceitful one for calling the religion of this land Christianity. I look upon it as the climax of all misnomers, the boldest of all frauds, and the grossest of all libels." Wow. That is pretty profound. And that was the perspective of a man who was a slave, who escaped and was ultimately purchased out of slavery, a man who went on to be a great voice for abolition, a man who President Lincoln consulted with during the time of the Civil War, but a man who pulled no punches when describing the reality of his experience and the experience of the slaves at the time. So American slavery, far from being consistent with the Bible's teaching on the subject, was actually the great national sin of this country, the sin against Christ and humanity, Black African humanity to be exact. So there we have Old Testament slavery, New Testament slavery, and American slavery. So I said earlier that the teaching of Jesus and the apostles actually undermined the idea of slavery. Somebody put it like this, that the teaching of the New Testament was like a depth charge. And you remember maybe from the movies about the Second World War and the submarine warfare, and you know how the battleships would drop the depth charges at trying to destroy these U-boats that were sinking so many ships, and the depth charge would go way, way down into the deep and explode there, and then all of the effects of it would be seen. There was like the aftershocks of it. And that is what has been said about what the gospel has done. So to just summarize it, the teaching of Moses regulated slavery in Israel and humanized it. The teaching of Jesus and the apostles undermined slavery and set in motion its demise. How did the teaching of Jesus and the apostles do that? Well, Dr. Peter J. Williams of Cambridge University gave a tremendous lecture on this topic. And I just want to take the points that he laid out and reiterate them. So he says, first of all, that the first thing was the teaching about loving others as Christ loved us. So when the gospel went forth and the message of the gospel that we are to love one another, that was in and of itself a sufficient message to blow up the foundation of slavery. And here's an interesting and a very tragic bit of information about what was happening during the time of slavery in this country. Believe it or not, certain Christians understood the ramifications of the gospel in regard to slavery. They understood that if a slave became a Christian, they would be obligated to release that person because as a Christian, you could not hold your brother or sister in a state like that and require that kind of thing from them. They understood that. And some, even with that knowledge, they discouraged evangelism among the Africans. Because if these people come to faith, then we're going to lose them as slaves. So they insisted that they shouldn't hear the gospel because they didn't want to be put out of their workers in case they came to Christ. So they understood the ramifications of love one another as Christ loved us, that it in and of itself would bring the end of the slave situation. So that's the first point. The second point that he makes is that of brotherhood. You see, in the ancient world, like in certain parts of our world, society was so stratified. It was so divided and segregated that your brother was literally only your kin. Those were the only people that you would consider in that sort of a way. But when the gospel comes along and brings us all into the family of God under our Heavenly Father, and we all become brothers and sisters, this creates an environment, once again, where how do you oppress your brother or your sister? That's just not done. So think of it as a congregational gathering in the first century, and there you have people who are slaves, you have people who are masters, but the overall message is that we are all brothers and sisters. Brothers and sisters are seen as equal before the parent, right? So it was the teaching about this familial thing that God was doing in bringing together a new family. This was also an undermining factor. And then he brought out something that I never thought of before, and it's pretty fascinating. He brought out just the idea that we have in Scripture of greeting one another with a holy kiss. Now, I think oftentimes in our day, we look at that and that's not our custom. So, you know, sometimes we might joke a little about it or something like that. But Dr. Williams, he said this was very intentional. And again, this was a breaking down of the natural divisions that had developed in a society. Because the last thing you would do was cross a social barrier to give someone a kiss. This was unheard of. This is like in the military, this would be like the upper ranks fraternizing with the privates and the corporals. That doesn't happen. They're kept separate. But the holy kiss would actually cross again those barriers, and it would be through the holy kiss that the message of equality would be being spread. And, of course, Paul's teaching and the teaching here in Colossians that we looked at, bondservants, obey your masters in all things. Masters, give your bondservants what is just and fair. The apostles taught an equality among masters and servants they understood clearly that they had an equal standing before God, and this again would prevent them from ultimately holding on to their slaves. And then over the whole thing, Jesus was Lord. Jesus was Lord over the people of God. Now, Jesus is Lord. The word Lord is the Greek word kurios, and that word also easily could be translated master. So when the congregations would gather, they knew that they were gathering to worship and to serve the master. So if you're a master, you know clearly that I have a master. And my master is also the master of the slave next to me. So the whole dynamic is being changed. And Peter Williams goes on and he concludes with this. He says, the apostles and the early Christians can't abolish slavery. They are not in a political position to do that. But what they can do is start a new society, a new ethnic group. They started a new society where everyone is free from sin and slaves of the best master there could possibly be, Jesus Christ. You see, we forget this, but the church is a distinct people group as far as God is concerned. There's Jews, according to the scripture, there's Jews, that's a people group. There's Gentiles, that's the larger nations. And then there's the church. The church is a distinct group, and it's within this new society, this new ethne, as the Greek would have it, this new ethnic group that emerges out of faith in Christ, that there is to be Christ as the master and love between all of us as brothers and sisters. This would be the death knell to slavery. And let me just remind our skeptical friends that it wasn't the atheists or the agnostics who abolished slavery. It was the Christians. The Christians were the ones who led the charge. The Christians were the ones who persevered through all of the difficulties and challenges and harassments and all of these things. Read the story of William Wilberforce. He spent much of his adult life, if not all of his adult life, battling in Parliament to end the slave trade. And he succeeded and died shortly after he finished that fight. And so that was true in Britain, and that was true in the United States as well. You think of a woman like Harriet Beecher Stowe, who wrote the book Uncle Tom's Cabin. And of course, this book would be the book that would shed light on just simply on the humanity of the Africans and garner the sympathy of many people, then would actually lead to the Civil War. And Abraham Lincoln acknowledged this small woman as the small woman who started this big war. And so it was through Christians that slavery was abolished. So here is my final point, and I want to make it in the form of a question. Is the gospel good? Because that's what we're talking about, and that's what's being challenged, and that's what we're hearing in the culture by so many today. And Sam Harris is just one voice. We could have found many others echoing the same thing. Is the gospel good? Well, here's what I think is the greatest testimony to the goodness of the gospel, to the reality of the gospel, to the goodness of Christ, despite all that we've talked about and all of the negativity and the misrepresentation that has come down through the ages from Christians, sometimes from church leaders. I think the greatest testimony to the gospel being good is the African-American testimony. The African-American testimony bears witness, because here's the irony in it all. The irony in it all, like we saw with Frederick Douglass, they rejected the hypocritical Christianity of the slaveholders but they saw beyond it, and they could see that Jesus Christ was not anything like was being represented by the slaveholders. They could see through it, and Jesus became the hope of these people. The African church was birthed out of, the black church that exists today was birthed out of faith in Christ despite the ill and brutal treatment of people, even in the name of Christ. That is the most amazing thing about it. Frederick Douglass said this, I'll quote him again. He said, "In Jesus Christ, I finally found my burden lightened and my heart relieved. I loved all mankind, slaveholders not excepted. Though I abhorred slavery more than ever, I saw the world in a new light, and my great concern was to have everybody converted." So despite what he saw, he met Christ, and he knew that Christ was true, and he knew that Christ was the Savior, and he embraced him as the Savior. Josiah Henson is the man that Harriet Beecher Stowe had in her mind when she was writing the story, Uncle Tom's Cabin. He was the slave that she had in mind. And here's what he said about Jesus. He said, "Oh, the blessed and sweetness of feeling that I was loved. I would have died that moment with joy and kept repeating to myself, the compassionate Savior about whom I have heard loves me." So that's the reality. And the testimony of the black church, the testimony of the multitudes of slaves who found refuge in Jesus despite the abuse of their so-called Christian masters. This is a powerful evidence to me that the gospel is everything it claims to be, that it is good, that the Bible's teaching is good. You see, Frederick Douglass read the Bible. He saw the Jesus of the Bible, and he understood that what he was seeing was not a representative of the Jesus of the Bible. And so today, when we hear things like what Sam Harris and others are saying, let's make sure that we don't just take what they've said and conclude that that's the final word on it. Go straight to the text itself. And as we've done today, I know it's been a bit of a lecture more than a sermon, but you know, we've walked through and answered the objections. We've shown that Old Testament slavery was different than what we commonly think about as slavery. We've seen that it wasn't the ideal situation. It was never intended to be. It was intended to regulate for a period of time. And we see that the New Testament, the teaching on the relationship between slaves and masters was necessary because of the cultural context. It couldn't be otherwise at the time. But as we've seen, the very gospel itself and the love of Christ and the fellowship that he brings to us as brothers and sisters, that was the dynamite that would strike at the foundation of slavery and ultimately destroy it.
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1: 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I'm Ron Beaver. I want to welcome back our AM listeners as we continue our in-depth Bible teaching on this early Monday morning. 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We'll stay close as we turn to Acts 10 next on A New Beginning. Pastor Greg Laurie shows us that one of the ultimate goals of our walk with God is to draw others to Him. And so we need to make sure that our speech, actions, and attitudes don't hinder that endeavor. In Acts 10, Peter's world was rocked when God showed him a vision that changed the course of his Jewish mindset. God showed Peter that the law was in the past, and now Gentiles were a part of God's plan for salvation. Peter had a hard time with this message at first, but we'll learn that we should never doubt the leading of the Lord. God always knows what he's doing. A New Beginning. It's coming up next on K-Wave. Stick around.
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11: Never Lord. Those are two words that do not go together. Yes and Lord go together. Where Lord goes together. When Lord even goes together. You can even throw in why Lord if you like. But never say never to the Lord.
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0: been to an auction or seen one on TV? Maybe classic cars or farm animals? As you're sitting there, you have to be very quiet and very still. You scratch your head at the wrong moment and you'll suddenly own a 1,500-pound Texas Longhorn. Today on A New Beginning, we'll see we need to be careful in our speech and attitude toward the Lord. Pastor Greg Laurie points out how our behavior should draw people to the Lord, not stand in the way of that decision.
1: So the book of Acts, it's the work of the Holy Spirit that happened to the lives of ordinary people. It was the Spirit of God working through the Word of God in the hearts of the people of God. And it was said of them that they turned their world upside down. Well, now in the book of Acts, we have sort of a shifting of the gear, if you will. And there's a change in the strategy of the church. Well, they now seem to get a better understanding of the simple fact that they were to take the gospel to everyone. Acts chapter 10, go over to verse 9. The next day, as Cornelius' messengers were nearing the city, Peter's up on the flat roof to pray. It's around noon. He's hungry. He was hungry, not angry. And while lunch is being prepared, he fell into a trance. And he saw the sky open and something like a large sheet was let down by its four corners. And in the sheet were all sorts of animals, reptiles, and birds. And then a voice said to him, "Get up, Peter, kill and eat them." Verse 14, "Never, Lord," Peter declared. Hey, if you have a pen, underline those two words. "Never, Lord," we'll come back to them. "I have never in all of my life eaten anything forbidden by our Jewish laws." The voice spoke again and said, "If something God says is acceptable, don't say it isn't." Okay, we'll stop there. And so the idea here is this is not about food. This is about people. This sheet with all of these critters that were on it is a metaphor that God is giving to Peter. And he's saying, leave your comfort zone and go to a new group of people, specifically the Gentiles. And it's interesting that this happened in a place called Joppa. Does Joppa ring a bell with any of you Bible students? Of course, you remember the story of Jonah. And God called Jonah to take God's message to the people of Nineveh, who were renowned for their wickedness and cruelty. And Jonah flat out refused, and he got a boat going in the opposite direction from a little place called Joppa. I've been to Joppa. It's a seaport in Israel, and it's a beautiful little spot, actually. And so there at Joppa, Jonah ran from God. You know the rest of the story. A great storm came, and he was thrown overboard and swallowed by a great fish. Ultimately, he repented and was given a second chance and went to Nineveh and preached to them, and a great spiritual awakening broke out. But it's interesting, it's Joppa. Joppa's the place where God was directing Jonah and now Peter to go to people they were not necessarily comfortable with. So here's a challenge I have for you. Would you take the gospel to people who have hurt you? Would you take the gospel to people who have offended you? Would you take the gospel to people who have mistreated you, or people you're not comfortable with, or people you don't even necessarily want to be with? Go to them with the gospel. That's effectively what Peter was being commanded to do. And so he obeyed the Lord. Unlike Jonah, who went the wrong way but got rerouted and eventually got it right, Peter did immediately what God called him to do. Go to Acts 10, verse 24. They arrived in Caesarea the following day. Cornelius was waiting for him and called together his relatives and close friends to meet Peter. Peter entered his home and Cornelius fell to the floor before him and worshiped. Peter pulled him up and said, "Stand up, I'm a human being like you." Cornelius got up and they talked together and went inside and where the others were assembled. And Peter said, "You know, it's against the Jewish laws for me to come into a Gentile home like this. But God has shown me that I should never think of anyone as impure. So I came as soon as I was sent for." And Peter preaches the gospel to Cornelius. And the result was he is converted. Think of what God can do to the life of one person. You know, Chuck Smith once said to me, "Greg, everything in life is preparation for something else." And God was getting Peter ready. And God is getting you ready for something unexpected that's going to happen in your life. But you have a choice. You can be a Jonah or you can be a Peter. You can either run from it or you can run to it. Speaking of Chuck Smith, Chuck was a pastor, not an especially successful pastor. By his own admission, he had struggled and gone to a few churches. And this is in the late 60s now, and the whole counterculture movement is happening, and all the kids are turning to drugs. His wife, Kay, Chuck's wife, Kay, says, you know, honey, we should start praying for these kids. Chuck wanted nothing to do with these counterculture kids. He thought they all needed a haircut, a shower, and they needed to get a job, right? And I was one of those kids. And by the way, I was a clean hippie. I showered every day, and I ironed my clothes. That was very unhippie of me, but I did that anyway. Just wanted to point that out. So Kay said, let's start praying for them, Chuck. So they would go down to Huntington Beach, and they would sit there in their car, and all these young kids are walking around on the streets doing drugs and everything else. And they're praying, Lord, touch them. And Chuck, still, his heart was pretty hard to the whole idea. But then it started to soften, and they said, Lord, all right, help us. How do we do this? Send us a hippie. And one day, lo and behold, knocking on their door, a genuine, living, breathing hippie appears. And he was a Christian. And so pretty soon they opened up their church, Calvary Chapel, to all these young kids. Well, some of the old folks weren't that excited about it. The problem was the kids were coming in and sitting in the seats, and there were those little holders for communion cups. They were poking their toes up through them, and they're barefoot. And so the elders came to Chuck and said, Chuck, we can't have these hippies in the church barefoot. They have to wear shoes. And because we just laid new carpet, and it was avocado green shag carpet, right? So the next Sunday, Chuck is in the foyer, the entrance of the church, with a wash basin and a cloth to wash the feet of all the hippies. So the elders said, okay, we get the message. And a revival broke out. It was a literal spiritual awakening, and we call it the Jesus Movement. And it impacted not just California, but the country and the world. Because one man was able to overcome his prejudice, overcome his hang-ups,

0: 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It has so much to offer. And really, every one of our listeners should have this, well, on all of their devices. 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You can download it for your TV. And it's so full of great material. First of all, it has all of my sermons that I'm presently in and ones I've given in the past. It has also our movies. You know, we've done a number of really outstanding films, including Steve McQueen, The Salvation of an American Icon. We have another one on Johnny Cash called Johnny Cash, The Redemption of an American Icon. We have another one that's called A Rush of Hope, and many more films that you can watch. And we're acquiring new films, and we're expanding our film library. But as they say in those commercials, but wait, there's more. We also feature videos from Pastor Chuck Smith. We have all of the cartoons that we did for Ben Born Again and Yellow Dog for your kids. And then the new Greg Laurie Show, which is our podcast. So download the Harvest app, and you will have all of these great spiritual resources at your fingertips to watch when you want to watch them, or listen when you want to listen. 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
1: Well, we're getting some important encouragement today to share the gospel, even with unfamiliar people, even with those outside of our comfort zones. Pastor Greg points out how God prepared Peter to do just that.
0: God was getting Peter ready to bring this message, and he obeyed. Now, here's the thing. Let me come back to that early statement of Peter, never Lord. Never Lord, he says. Those are two words that do not go together. Yes and Lord go together. Where Lord goes together. When Lord even goes together. You can even throw in why Lord if you like. But never say never to the Lord. Really, when you say never Lord or no Lord, that is what I would call an oxymoron. You know what an oxymoron is, right? Here's an oxymoron. Jumbo shrimp. Jumbo shrimp. How can it be shrimp and be jumbo? Or how about this one? Virtual reality. That's very popular now with the metaverse, but is it really reality if it's virtual? Here's another, civil war. How do you have a civil war? Here's another, deafening silence. If it's silence, how can it be deafening? Here's another, genuine imitation. Here's two more, airline food. That's an oxymoron. And one more, government efficiency. Right. Never Lord. Never say never. You can say why, Lord. You can say where, Lord. You can say when, Lord. But never say never, Lord. Because God's plan is better than your plan. And you should never be afraid to commit an unknown future to a known God. Now, let's be honest. There are times we don't understand, like, or even agree with God's plan. Has the Lord ever led you to do anything you didn't necessarily want to do? We've all had times like, really, Lord? You really want me to do that? I don't know. I'm not comfortable with that. Even Jesus struggled with the will of the Father in the Garden of Gethsemane. You recall that as he contemplated the horrors of Calvary, which were coming. He knew all things that were about to happen. Being God, he knew that his beard would be ripped from his face. He knew his back would be lashed with a Roman whip. He knew that he would be struck repeatedly. He knew that he would be nailed to a cross. But worst of all, he who had never sinned knew that he would have to bear all of the sin of humanity for all time upon himself. And that meant that as he faced the judgment of God, that he would be temporarily separated from his Father. And he recoiled from that. And in the Garden of Gethsemane, he prayed, Father, if it is possible, let this cup pass from me. Nevertheless, not my will, but yours be done. You know, it's okay to pray for the cup to pass. Maybe you're going through a time of hardship right now. And you're saying, Lord, it's enough. Could you just make this stop? Could you get me through this? Could you bring an end to this? It's okay to pray that. And sometimes God will let the cup pass. Sometimes God will still the storm. Sometimes God will heal the sick person or even raise the person from

the dead. But other times he will not do that. And it is in those times that he'll walk with us through the hardships of life. And we'll see him on the other side. You know, no life is an unfinished life. We think success is a long life. Actress and comedian Betty White died at the age of 99. They had actually done a People magazine cover story on her. Betty White reaches 100, but unfortunately she didn't make it to 100. But I saw many, many articles celebrating the life of Betty White because we think, isn't that great? She made it to 99. That's the ultimate goal, to live a long life. Well, that is a fine thing, but success is not necessarily a long life. Success is a life that is lived for the glory of God. Even if it's a shorter life, if it's lived for God's glory, it's still a success, you see. Because, as Corrie ten Boom said, a life is measured not so much by its duration, but by its donation, you see. So there are times things don't make sense. Stephen was the first martyr of the early church. What a tragedy. A life cut short. An unfinished life. But was it? Only God knows these things. But what we must do, live as though it were your last year. What if it is? What if the Lord said, you're done and you're coming to heaven? Or the Lord said, I'm done. I'm coming back to earth and taking you back to heaven. Whatever it is, live it as though it were your last year. I'm not saying this to depress you. I'm saying this to motivate you. Like, yeah, let's make this year count. Let's make every month count. Let's make every week count. I'm going to recommit myself to bring glory to God and say to the Lord, not my will, but yours be done. If you're a true Christian, you cannot say, never, Lord. Instead, you should say, yes, Lord. Is God calling you to reach out to someone right now? Is God calling you to forgive someone right now? I encourage you to do that. Who is that Cornelius that God wants you to reach with the gospel, to build a bridge to? Listen, God is preparing you to bring the gospel to people, so respond to those opportunities. Maybe I'm talking to somebody who has been seeking God like Cornelius. You know, you've responded to what you know. You've responded to as much light as you've received. But I want to finish it for you. My wife is putting a puzzle together. And I don't know why she puts puzzles together, but she does. She loves it. Someone gave her a puzzle for Christmas, so she works on it every night. And I look at it and I think, why? Just why? Who cares? You know, but she likes it. And now it's starting to take shape and you can kind of see what image is going to be there on the puzzle. And so maybe that's a description of your life. You're sort of putting the puzzle together, but there's these missing pieces that don't make sense. That was Cornelius. I know there's a God. I know it's not the God of Rome. I know it's not these false gods. I know it's not being in power because I have all that. And I know that's not the answer. I know it's out there somewhere. He was a true seeker. And the Lord said, I see that seeker. And the Lord revealed himself and gave him the gospel and gave him the missing pieces to the puzzle. And Cornelius believed. Here's the missing pieces of the puzzle. Yes, you were made by God. Yes, you are here to glorify God. Yes, you can know God, but you must reach out to him, call out to him. And as the Lord says, those that seek me will find me. And in closing, if there's anybody here that needs to reach out to God and ask for his forgiveness, this is the moment to do it. If there's anybody here that needs to recommit themselves to the Lord, this is the time and the place to do it. So let's pray. Father, thank you for your word to us. Thank you for your love for us. And I'm praying for any person listening, maybe they're here or watching online, wherever they are, Lord, if they don't know you, help them to come to you and believe. Listen, just as surely as Cornelius reached out and believed, you can reach out and believe now and be forgiven of all of your sin. And if you've never asked Christ to come into your life, if you've never asked him to forgive you of your sin, if you don't know that you will go to heaven one day, you can make a commitment to him here. And I'm going to lead you in a simple prayer. And if you want to pray this prayer with me, this is a prayer of committing your life to Jesus. Just pray these words, Lord Jesus, I know that I am a sinner, but I know you're the Savior who died on the cross for my sin.
and rose again from the dead. I choose to follow you. I want to know your plan for my life. I ask you to come into my life. And I ask this now in Jesus' name. Amen.

0: 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Well, Pastor Greg, we're excited to make available your new book called What Every Growing Christian Needs to Know. Now, we're likely speaking to someone who genuinely loves God, but feels stuck, stuck in the same exact spiritual rut they were in last year. You know, what does spiritual growth actually look like for the typical believer trying to juggle work and kids and bills and laundry and traffic and life, you know?
1: Yeah, life. That's right. Well, that's a great question. And I would say that we need to understand that the Bible says the just shall live by faith. It doesn't say the just shall live by feeling. Our feelings can mislead us. We can have highs and lows. Sometimes we don't feel so good. But we need to discipline ourselves to do certain things that will help us to grow spiritually. And we just keep walking forward, put one foot in front of the other. And I know we feel we're so busy. We'll say, I don't have time for the Bible, but you have time for television. You have time for podcasts. You have time for doom scrolling on your phone. You have time for a lot of things. The reality is you make time for what matters to you. So make time for the Word of God. So I talk about that and a whole lot more in a new book that I've written called What Every Growing Christian Needs to Know. And we talk about those disciplines, those things that every Christian needs to keep in play in their life to be balanced spiritually and to continue in their spiritual growth. And so we want to send you this book for your gift of any size. Let me explain that for a moment, because we could obviously just offer it for sale. But the reason we say for your gift of any size is because we don't want anyone to say, well, I can't afford that and I can't have a copy now. No, we'll get you a copy. Whatever you send, we'll send you a copy in return. But there's somebody else that would say, well, I can afford that and I can afford to give extra so more people could get a copy. That's great. We appreciate that. And we take any resources we receive from these special offers that we make available to our listeners, and we use them to continue on in our ministry. And we teach the Word of God. You already know that if you listen to A New Beginning. If you're a new listener, welcome. Glad to have you aboard. And then also we proclaim the gospel on this program, as you know. And we constantly, what we call, throw the net, which means we give people the opportunity to accept Christ. We lead people in prayer. And Dave, as you know, we have thousands of people pray this prayer with us each and every year. I can't tell you how many times I've met people who never took the time to write us, who will tell me in person, I was listening to your radio show and I asked Christ to come into my life. So, man, I just love that. And maybe that's happened to you. And by the way, if it has happened to you, if you have come to Christ listening to A New Beginning, there's actually a special number set up that you can call and we'll record your story, and we just might play it on the air for the other folks. So what is that number, Dave? Do you know?
0: Yeah, it's 866-871-1144. And that's a special number just to record your comments, not to request this book. Again, 866-871-1144.
1: But hey, let us send you a copy of this book that will really help you in your spiritual growth. Again, it's called what every growing Christian needs to know. Dave, tell them how to get a copy.
0: Yeah, it's easy to do. 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Well, next time, some important insight on the power of prayer as Pastor Greg takes us to Acts chapter 12. 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
2: 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Hope you're doing well on this early Monday. I'm Ron Beaver. Thank you so much for tuning in or logging in. Hey, if you want God to use your life for His purposes and are willing to become an instrument in His hands, then get your hands on the K-Wave Chapel Store Book of the Month for August. It's The Man God Uses by Chuck Smith. In this book, Pastor Chuck examines the personal characteristics of the people God used throughout the Scriptures. You'll discover timeless biblical insights, including five essential components of prayer. And it's only $8 all this month at the Chapel Store on the campus of Calvary Chapel, Costa Mesa. The Chapel Store, books, Bibles, and gifts that inspire. Well, as you look back on your life, do you find it amazing how God has worked in your life? The means He has used to put you in a certain place, the so-called chance meetings that you've had with people who played a part in your journey. Well, stay with us as we turn to 1 Samuel 9. Pastor Ed Taylor shows us how a drove of lost donkeys, and that's the correct word, I looked it up, a drove of lost donkeys, led to Saul becoming the first king of Israel. We'll see that God uses the ordinary things of this life to get us where He wants us to go or where we need to go. Abounding Grace. It's coming up next on K-Wave. Stick around.
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4: 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Actually, my business is not to harvest. That's judgment. I'm not to judge anyone. I don't know your relationship to God. I can't see your heart. I don't know what your relationship is, but God sees it, God knows, and He's the one who'll judge. Now, my business is to sow the seed, get the Word of God out. I hope that you interpret your business as that, because if you do, you and I are partners in this tremendous enterprise of getting the Word of God out.
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6: You know, it really is about sticking with it and enduring if you're doing what you know you should do. And I would say, especially for young pastors, don't deviate from what you know you're called to do, which is to preach the word. 2 Timothy chapter 4, verses 1 through 3, right? Preach the word in season, out of season. It doesn't matter what the culture says. You've got to give people the word of God. They feed on it, and it's like milk to the new believer. It's like meat to the mature believer, and you've got to just stick with it. And there's going to be trouble. There's going to be opposition, and you just stick with it. And churches need they need stability in leadership. And if you can possibly hang in there, then you need to stick around. And I think that is just, you just stay at it, whether there's a lot of people or a few people, and you see what God does.
7: Yeah. Yeah, I agree with that. I mean, I don't want to overplay it. The first few years at Kindred, we were trying to establish a united theology, a united philosophy of ministry. And as you implement that, everybody loves it in theory. And then when you go to implement some of your leadership strategies, you upset some apple carts, you step on some toes. But during that time, Mike said, I mean, I believe God called me there. I knew what I needed to do, right? Preach the word, live a holy life, shepherd the people, you know, watch out for wolves, all of that, and remind myself that, you know, you look at the prophets of the Old Testament, the apostles of the New, you know, they all had problems. You know, old Lehman Strauss, and Mike would know, we've got them in our libraries, used to say, preach, pray, and plug away. And that's, you know, there's nothing better than enduring. Mm-hmm. And frankly, having someone to just encourage you along the way. I remember when I was in the thick of that, I did call Mike up. We met for lunch. And Mike gave me a great word of encouragement. He may forget. I'm going to share it with other pastors. You know, in the middle of that turmoil a little bit and some naysaying and some people standing in our way, Michael just said, hey, to me over lunch one day, put some scores up on the board. Right. I had a sense, you know, that the anchor's dragging. We're not getting anywhere. You know, I'm scoring some own goals, maybe just even by the way I'm handling it. How do I work through this? And Mike said, look, put some scores up on the scoreboard. Get, you know, work towards seeing people saved, work towards, you know, establishing new patterns of ministry and bring some, for want of a better word, some positivity and progress to what you're doing. And the right people, I think, gather to that. Get behind that. It was just a good word. Stop mm-hmm. focusing on what's going wrong. Start creating a new narrative. Start doing a fact of ministry. Put some scores up on the scoreboard. And when people see that, you know, the noise tends to go away. But, you know, preach, pray, plug away. Nothing more than endurance. Ministry's hard.
8: Yeah.
7: You know, if the world pushes against us, the devil is our adversary, our own flesh makes ministry difficult. And, you know, preach the word in season, out of season. One of the passages I love is 2 Timothy 2, where he uses the word endure quite a few times.
8: Mm-hmm.
7: And he says, look, the word of God is not bound. Endure. They've an unstoppable gospel. Jesus is risen, the Son of David. We've got the indwelling Holy Spirit. And then he says, if we endure, we'll reign with him. We've got eternal rewards. So there's several things in that passage, 2 Timothy 2, 8 to 13. I encourage pastors to read. Just endure in the light of the power of the gospel, the risen sovereign Christ, and heaven's just over the hilltop.
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12: Here is the great lesson in front of us today on abounding grace.
13: I believe it's time to be reminded for us that God will often work in very common, natural ways. So common and so natural, we may miss the hand of God in them. We may miss the touch of the holy in the situation. We may miss the presence and the leading of the Holy Spirit because it's so common, so natural. Like finding donkeys, you know, the horses have got loose. Go find the horses. You know, the dog ran away. Go get the dog. It runs away every time the fireworks go off or the car backfires. Go find the dog. You know, and this is very normal things. This

0: You know, we see it virtually every election. People have a tendency of looking and judging according to outward appearance. But really, the character and a proven track record should be the measure when it comes to determining who would be a good leader. This is certainly not a new problem, as we'll discover today on Abounding Grace. We take you to 1 Samuel chapter 9, which is the beginning of the historical record of Israel's first king. Saul had the looks, but not the character. Here's Pastor Ed Taylor.
1: Take your Bibles, open them, would you, to 1 Samuel chapter 9. As we grow in our understanding of the character and the nature of God, His love and His grace and His mercy, even in the midst of our failure, even when we have said things and done things, God's faithfulness is steady and true, and logic and facts and discouragement is what led the elders of Israel, the newer generation, to demand a king. They surveyed the situation for what it was. They saw the facts. They saw what was happening in the life of Samuel. They came to him and said, "You're getting old, Samuel. And your sons don't walk in your ways. They're corrupt. They're thieves. Unspiritual men." Then they look around and they see the other nations and perceive that the success perhaps of the other nations was because they had the king. And so because Samuel is getting old and there's no replacement for him and the sons couldn't take over, and the discouragement that they were being taken advantage of, the logic of seeing all these other nations, what do? They ask for a king. There's no mention of prayer. There's no mention of fasting. There's no mention of seeking out other judges, like these were the only options. I mean, in the whole nation, could there be anyone else that God could use to be a judge? Instead, they just have a request. Give us a king. And Samuel's heartsick over it. He takes it personal. And anyone that has served within the capacity of God's kingdom, know that you get really close to the people that you serve. You get really close to the situations in their lives. And when something comes up like this, it's very easy to get heartsick over it. He goes to God and he goes, "They're asking for a king." And God says that they're not. Let me give you an insight, Samuel. This is what I've had to live with from the very beginning. This isn't new. Oh, and by the way, they're not rejecting you, Samuel. This isn't you, it's me. And isn't that the case when we are dissatisfied with our present conditions, as difficult as they might be? That dissatisfaction can so easily transfer to a dissatisfaction with God, where you're truly upset not only with your circumstances, but with the God of your circumstances. Because surely the God of your circumstances would deliver you. Because if you were the God of your circumstances, you would have never gone through that. And yet, as we look through the history of our lives walking with Jesus, we realize and we recognize that the God of our circumstances, well, He works all things together for the good, for those that love Him. He's able to make all grace abound to you and to me. He's able to empower us, and even in our weakest moments, the Bible promises us, and how many of us have come to know this personally, that His strength is made perfect in weakness. How would we ever learn of the strength of the reliance upon God in the deepest places? Like, you know, we can't really say, we use the word, "I was totally relying on the Lord." There's no way we could ever get to the place of totally, but I get what you're trying to say. As much as is possible and as much as is in you, you're relying upon the Lord. Why? Because as much as is possible and as much as is in you, you're weak and unable to follow through or to complete what's been before you. And he's heartsick, but he's learning, Samuel is, that the rejection was of God. And with that in mind, we open up to a new chapter in verse 1 of chapter 9. "There was a man of Benjamin whose name was Kish, the son of Abiel, the son of Zeror, the son of Becheroth, the son of Ephiah, and Benjamite, a mighty man of power. And he had a choice and handsome son whose name was Saul." If you like to write in your Bible, circle the word Saul. You could write next to it, "requested." a requested one, or asked for. That's what his name means. And it makes sense, doesn't it? That the king that they asked for would be Saul, whose name means asked for. Just the work of God. This tall, good-looking, strong man, head and literally head and shoulders above the rest. It says there was not a more handsome person than he among all the children of Israel. From his shoulders upward, he was taller than any of the people. Now, the donkeys of Kish, Saul's father, were lost, and Kish said to his son Saul, "Please take one of the servants with you and arise and go look for the donkeys." So he passed through the mountains of Ephraim and through the land of Shalisha. But they did not find them. Then they passed through the land of Shaalim, and they were not there. Then he passed through the land of the Benjamites, but they did not find them. Now, I want to give you a heads up for our next time together when we study for Samuel. We're going to finish the chapter tonight, Lord willing. That's our goal. We're going to go through the whole chapter. The next time we're together, we're just going to focus on the first few verses, because in the first few verses here, I see a tremendous picture of how God leads and speaks to a person. And it may surprise you. So read ahead and do your own little Bible study and answer the question, how does God lead a person? How does God speak to his people? How does he do what he loves to do with us in leading and guiding? Because isn't that the question on your heart? I want to follow God, but how does he lead? In these verses, next time, I just finished the Bible study yesterday, putting it together, that we're going to look at and answer the question, how does God lead a person? But sufficient for us now, we see the first king, who will soon be king, Saul. We meet him as head and shoulders above the rest, handsome. He would have been the one you chose and you picked if you were looking for a nice, sturdy, handsome king. He was a man with many great qualities. One of them is we see that he was submissive to his father. Now, please don't get in your mind a kid here. We're not introduced to Saul as a kid. Many people believe he's about 40 years old at the time. 40 years old. And his dad says, "My donkeys are lost. Can you go find them?" And Saul says, "Sure." Now, I have yet to have a 40-year-old in my house. But for the kids that I do have in my house, when I ask them to do the dishes, I don't get this. Can you imagine what it would be like? "Hey, kids, just want to let you know the donkeys ran away. Can you please go all throughout the country and look for my donkeys?" I mean, it's hard enough just to get the trash taken out of my donkeys. But in Saul's relationship with his dad, and you'll see it unfold as we read through the scriptures here, you'll see it unfold as one that's submissive and loving. This was a good son, a son that had honorable characteristics. He wasn't a perfect young man, and we'll see many of his weaknesses as well throughout his life. And unfortunately, his weaknesses were character related, which will always bring you down. You know, the depth of a broken character. And yet, here we have him looking for his dad's donkeys. He was such a great looking man that we'll find out later in chapter 10 that Samuel got carried away looking at him. You know, Samuel had a problem. Samuel had a problem that I think that many of you, and perhaps I do at times, we have a problem of looking at the outward and being impressed at the outward. Being impressed by what we see. Samuel, when he meets David, it's the same thing. He sees the older brother and he says, "Oh, this has got to be the one." And that's when God tells him, man looks at the outward, but God looks at the heart. And here's the problem with that. You know, we don't know someone's heart. We get glimpses of it. We get the possibilities of what's going on in someone's heart, but we don't know. Only God knows the heart, and he knows it thoroughly. He knows it. He knows our hearts better than we do. And yet we often will judge a person on the outward and make many, many mistakes. By the way, just in case you didn't realize, a different take on that. We'll get into it when we get into 1 Samuel later. But that phrase, man looks at the outward and God looks at the heart. Did you know that both sides are true? It is true that man looks at the outward. It's true. That's why your life matters. That's why Paul would say, you know, imitate me as I imitate Christ. Why? Because the only way you can imitate Paul is by seeing him in the outward. And that's why it's important to recognize that as people watch your life, they're looking for an example. They're looking for someone to follow. They're looking for pieces in your life. They're looking what does a believer look like? What does a pastor look like? What does a leader look like? And that's all they really have. It's not okay to just kind of live however we want to go. Well, you don't know my heart. No, I'll never know your heart. I'll never know your heart like God knows it. But I can tell a lot about you by the outward. By what you say, how you act, how you respond to difficulty, and how important it is for us to remember both sides of that. And we'll develop that in a study at another time. With Saul, we see all these outward characteristics, but nothing about his spiritual life, because at this time, I don't believe he has much of a spiritual life. There's no mention of a relationship with God. No mention of you see submission to his father, but you don't see a submission to his heavenly father. And while I believe that he was a good son, I believe his parents, we make a grave mistake when we seek to raise good kids. Think about that. Last time somebody asked about your son or daughter, and you go, hey, how's so-and-so doing? You know, he's such a good kid. And that's probably a great description. He's such a good kid. And somewhere along the way, that became the goal in life for us as parents. Someone told us, you should have good kids. I want to brag on my good kids. And I want to talk about how good they are. But I believe, and I would propose to you today, whether you're a parent or not, whether you have influence as a grandparent, as an aunt, an uncle, that the goal of raising a good kid is the wrong goal. It's shooting too low. Because it's possible, friend, to raise a good kid and not produce a godly kid. That's possible. It's possible to come to the conclusion, you know, I have a good son. He's a good son. Well, how's his relationship with God? We need to pray for him. And I'm not talking about those times when kids have to figure it out and now they're not living their parents' faith. I'm not talking about that. I'm talking about this low-level goal of raising good kids. I would suggest to you today, parents and grandparents, that you shoot at raising godly kids, because when you get a godly kid, good comes along with it. You get a good kid, godly doesn't always follow. But when you raise a godly child, one that fears God, that respects his word, that leans upon and depends upon the Holy Spirit, that when tough times come, he seeks out God's will, desiring to know. When you raise a godly kid, good follows. It's automatic. It's automatic. And it's never too late to pour into your children, no matter what their age, a desire of godliness. You know why I think parents shoot for the good more than the godly? Is because in their own lives as parents, they don't shoot for godly. It's a great sacrifice. It requires much in our lives. To really decide in your life that you want to be a godly man and a godly woman, which thus will make you a godly mom and a godly dad. Godly, the way God is, where you are depending upon God's word to define your life. Where when you have questions, you really want to search out the heart of God, his character and his nature. Because I have found that godly parents have a better chance of producing godly kids, which then will get you what? Good kids. And you'll probably be a pretty good parent too. But it does require sacrifice and hard decisions. It does require us as parents to really decide what to say yes for and what to say no for. It really does require us to measure. We can't just look at Saul and he's head and shoulder and look at him. Saul could have turned around and go, this has got to be the guy. Look at him. He has the looks. This is a good son. He's even submitting to his dad, going looking for the donkeys. He'll go search high and low. But as we read here, very early on, there's no mention of his spiritual life. There's no mention of Saul following dad because it was the godly thing to do or the right thing to do before God. And the Bible says this in Proverbs chapter 22, verse 6, for us to train up a child in the way he should go, and when he is old, he won't depart from it. In Ephesians chapter 6, verse 4, it says, fathers, do not provoke your children to wrath, but bring them up in the training and the admonition of the Lord. Oh, how we desire that. And I know many of you are waiting on your kids to come back to Him, or waiting on your kids to make godly decisions. And I would say, continue to pray for them. Continue to seek God's best for them. Verse 5 now. When they had come to the land of Zuph, Saul said to his servant who was with them, "Come, let us return, lest my father cease caring about the donkeys and become worried about us." And he said to him, "Look now, there's a city, in this city, a man of God, and he is an honorable man, and all that he says surely comes to pass. Let's go there. Perhaps he can show us the way that we should go." Now, that was a good decision. There's a hint of godly dependence there. And then Saul said to his servant, "But look, if we go, what shall we bring the man? For the bread in our vessels is all gone, and there's no present to bring to the man of God. What do we have?" And the servant answered Saul again and said, "Look, I have here at one hand 1/4 of a shekel of silver. I'll give that to the man of God to tell us our way. Formerly in Israel, when a man went to inquire of God, he spoke thus, 'Come, let us go to the seer.' For he who is now called a prophet was formerly called a seer." Then verse 10, Saul said to his servant, well said, "Come, let us go." And so they went to the city where the man of God was. So Saul came from a good home where he knew that his prolonged absence would have a negative effect on his dad. I mean, not only is he not bellyaching about the donkeys, but he's worried about dad. "I've been gone for a long time." We could tell that he's been gone for a long time because earlier it talked about all the cities that he passed through. And now as they're thinking about going to this next city, they've run out of all their provisions. So for whatever time that they plan to be gone, they've run out of everything. And they've extended their time to the point where now dad's not going to care about the donkeys anymore. Where's my boy? What happened to him? And Saul was sensitive to that. He grew up in a home that had a loving atmosphere to it, that had a sense of caring for one another. And if you have come from a godly home with loving parents, with lots of security and love, continue to thank God for it. What a gift that is. And what a heritage that God has given to you through your parents. And if you happen to have not come from a home like that, it begins with you. What a joy that God is now going to give to you to perhaps remedy some of the things and some of the pains and lack of love and security that you grew up without. But here is evidence of this loving, godly home. This 40-year-old man really, truly caring about his dad. Verse 11, "They went up to the hill of the city and met the young women going out to draw water and said to them, 'Is the seer here?' And they answered them and said, 'Yes, there he is, just ahead of you. Hurry now, for today he came to this city because there's a sacrifice of the people today on the high place. And as soon as you come into the city, you will surely find him before he goes up to the high place to eat. For the people will not eat until he comes, because he must bless the sacrifice. Afterward, those who are invited will eat. Now therefore go up, for about this time you will find him.' And so they went up to the city. As they were coming into the city, there was Samuel coming out toward them on his way up to the high place." They arrive at just the right time to catch Samuel before he goes up for the sacrifice, because people were waiting because they wouldn't eat before he blessed it. By the way, verse 13, if you've ever wondered, verse 13 is one of the sources, one of the biblical sources for the tradition of blessing your food before you eat. If you've ever wondered, why do we do that? And you pray before, because it was very customary for the ancient Jews to thank God after the meal. And here is a place where there is also a tradition of blessing. And you remember Jesus did the same thing at the last meal, last Passover meal, where he took the bread and what? Blessed it. Then he distributed it. Verse 13 here is one of the hints of the biblical tradition. Now I find it interesting that a very normal event brought Saul and Samuel together. The loss of Kish's donkeys. Now, of course, the donkeys were valuable. They were important. And later somebody finds them and returns them to Kish, Saul's dad. But who could have predicted that Israel's first king would be called to the throne while searching for donkeys? Have you ever looked at something in your life and you just see the end result and you go, who could have ever predicted that this would have happened in my life this way with this outcome? Who could have ever predicted the path of your life and where you have been and how you have arrived. I mean, just look at your own salvation experience. Who could have predicted where you grew up and the home you came from and that over there and that failure and that situation, that today you are a born-again man, a born-again woman, serving God with the heart to grow by grace. I mean, who could have predicted? The first king, the very first king, hooks up with Samuel looking for donkeys. I mean, it's one of those things where you say, you know, hey, Saul, you ever thought about being king? King of what? Oh, you know, the king of Israel. And then you lay this whole thing out to him and then say, oh, by the way, while you're out watching, you know, looking for your dad's donkeys, you're going to run out of food. You're going to just think about how your dad is thinking about you and worried about you. And then you're going to go think about this one guy that in this one city. And then you go up and boom, you right when you get there, boom, he's right there. And you're like, come on. I'm going back to bed. You know, that's a bad dream. You know, I had bad pizza last night. That ain't going to happen. And yet, this is the case. We find with David, he was out with the sheep. We find how God over and over again works in very unusual ways. But if Saul had not obeyed his father and listened to his servant, the story may have been different. The name of the king might be someone different today, but that wasn't the will of God. I believe it's time to be reminded for us that God will often work in very common, natural ways. It's so common and so natural, we may miss the hand of God in them. We may miss the touch of the holy in the situation. We may miss the presence and the leading of the Holy Spirit because it's so common, so natural. Like finding donkeys, you know, the horses have got loose. Go find the horses. You know, the dog ran away. Go get the dog. It runs away every time the fireworks go off or the car backfires. Go find the dog, you know, and this is very normal things.
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1: 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Looking at your weather for later today, the heat continues. Mostly sunny skies with highs in the mid to upper 90s, some 100s, and overnight lows in the low 70s. And there's also a heat advisory. There's a heat advisory that remains in effect until 10 a.m. Tuesday, as well as an extreme heat watch, which is in effect from Tuesday morning through Friday evening this week for inland Orange County, Riverside, and San Bernardino counties. Well, hosts John Fuller and Jim Daly are on the way as they welcome author and pastor Kevin Thompson, discussing his book, Love Styles, Why You Love the Way You Do and How to Change It. We'll see how to better love the people in our lives, especially our family. Focus on the Family. It's coming up next on K-Wave. Stick around.
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3: My business is to sow the seed of the Word of God. 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Actually, my business is not to harvest. That's judgment. I'm not to judge anyone. I don't know your relationship to God. I can't see your heart. I don't know what your relationship is. But God sees it. God knows, and He's the one who'll judge. Now, my business is to sow the seed, get the Word of God out. I hope that you interpret your business as that, because if you do, you and I are partners in this tremendous enterprise of getting the Word of God out.
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8: This is John Fuller with a friendly reminder to please let us know the call letters of this great radio station when you get in touch. This is one of the powerful things I think about marriage, is as God pours His love through Jenny and that love heals me, our love for each other can begin to flow out and impact other people. So either you will be living out your wounds and hurting others from your pain, or you will be living out God's grace and having healing from the healing that He has given to you. But you can't have that unless you're curious about, who am I? Why do I respond that way? Who is she? What is it that triggered her right there?
9: That's Kevin Thompson, and he's our guest today on Focus on the Family with Jim Daly. Thanks for joining us. I'm John Fuller.
10: John, I think every human being is wired for emotional connection. You know, I've met some crusty people in my lifetime, especially as a Christian. And when you scratch the surface, typically what you find underneath is deep wounds of a crusty person, something that happened to them. And, you know, God created all of us to connect emotionally, relationally. That's what the scripture says, why we were created, right? To be in relationship with Him.
9: Yeah.
10: And so those are basic understandings of how human beings operate. A lot of people refer to that as attachment theory. And, you know, this is how we form relationships. And today we're going to talk with someone who has looked and thought about this very deeply. He's written a great book, Love Styles, Why You Love the Way You Do and how to change it, I think, for the better. And so I'm looking forward to today's discussion. Remember, Focus on the Family is here for you. We have just a treasure trove of resources to help you in your marriage, help you do relationships better, help you be the best parent you can be. And we're here for you.
8: Mm-hmm. And Kevin Thompson is the married life pastor at Bayside Church in Roseville, California, just outside of Sacramento. And he and his wife, Jenny, have two children, Ella and Silas. And he meets with and counsels a lot of couples and families. And he's written a number of books. Today, we're covering, as you said, Jim, this really great little book. It's full of insights. Very quick read. It's called Love Styles, Why You Love the Way You Do and How to Change It. Learn more about Kevin and get a copy of this book at our website. And that's focusonthefamily.com/broadcast.
10: Kevin, welcome back. It's good to have you here.
11: Oh, thanks for having me. Great to be here.
10: You know, someone listening right now, one of the things I've learned sitting in this chair talking to experts and people that think deeply about marriage and parenting and relationships, etc., how many little things add up in our lives, especially mm-hmm. when we're children, that shape the way we see the world and the way we process things. And that attachment theory I talked about a moment ago is, you know, it's a psychological term for what we observe in human development. And so much of what we learn is in our childhoods, and it can be positive or it can be negative or everything in between. Speak to that idea that, you know, the way I respond to my spouse today was something rooted in my childhood. That sounds like psychobabble.
11: Yeah. Psychologists have been talking about the last 50 or 60 years, this idea of attachment theory. But what I love about it is they really have discovered what Genesis 2 and 3 has long taught us.
10: Yeah.
11: And the reality that when sin entered the world, it deeply impacted our lives. And sin entered into the family. So it shouldn't be surprising to us that family is the most difficult place for things to be, because it separated the marriage immediately. And think about what happens in Genesis chapter 4. Immediately, the family is rocked in unimaginable ways. But I always think if family is the first place that sin entered the world, isn't that the place that God's grace could make the greatest impact?
10: Boy, that makes sense.
11: And so the truth of the matter is this. A majority of the time, the fight I'm having with Jenny, the fight I'm having in the present, is actually a fight with my past.
10: Yeah. You know, for the person that may struggle to connect those dots, let's just look at an example of how that can happen. Do you have an idea or an example that pops up? Like how, for me, for example, I went through a lot of trauma as a child. You know, I lost my mom at 9. My mom and dad divorced when I was 5. She remarried, and then he left after her funeral. I was in foster care. I mean, there's just a lot going on for a 9-year-old at that point. And I think if, you know, for Gene and I, where that would crop up is emotional attachment for me. I'd rather just avoid the pits. You know, I just want to pick myself up by my bootstraps and get moving. Who wants to wallow in grief? It's no good. And, you know, Gene's helped me to be better in that way, where she says, you know what? Not everybody can do that. I'm not one of those people. You need to figure out how to sit with me in my grief. That freaked me out. But that's an example of what you're talking about, the things we learn in childhood, which for me was cover up the bad stuff and let's just go have fun.
11: Yeah, no doubt. So we're in the house the other day, have a couple people over, and in the midst of conversation, Jenny said something I didn't necessarily like. I didn't say anything in response to that, but there was a look that was given of, hey, let's not go there in that moment. Friends left. And I could tell she was upset. We began to talk. And thankfully, 25 years into marriage, we can have some very deep conversations that years ago, this would have just been the cold shoulder for a while and tension for a while until something kind of broke. But now we just dive in. And, hey, what is it? What's going on? And she very clearly and compassionately told me, the look you gave me, whenever you give me that look, I feel like I'm 4 again. I've disappointed my dad. That's what it goes to show of how the wounds that we have from our past. Here's the truth, Jim and John. The greatest wounds that we have in life are most likely caused by somebody who was supposed to love us and didn't.
10: Yeah.
11: Now, here's the thing. That's not necessarily a lack of intention. You could be like me, have these wonderful parents who would never do anything in the world to hurt you. But here's the truth. But love is more than just intention. It's skill. It's ability, it's availability,
10: communication.
11: And the truth of the matter is, in those earliest years of life, when our brains are being formed, and before we even know what love is, we're determining and learning what love is supposed to feel like. The truth of the matter is our parents are busy. Life is demanding. Think about my youngest child. He's born the first 6 years of his life. He has two parents who are working. Jenny owns an advertising company. I'm running a church. I'm writing. I'm doing all those things. He has an older sister with Down syndrome that's obviously going to demand more of our attention. During that time span, our next door neighbors, my grandparents, both die. Jenny's dad gets a glioblastoma brain tumor, dies within 8 weeks. Is it possible that as much as Silas's parents loved him, that he had needs that went unseen? Obviously so. Well, his brain is going to make an interpretation of what that means. So what attachment theory says is how our needs were met in the earliest years of life shapes how we view ourselves, others, and God. And that really becomes the autopilot of how we run all relationships until we recognize the autopilot. Then we're empowered to change it.
10: Right. No, that's a great way to look at it. Those are the imprints that we're given. It's the operating system that we learn quickly what life is about. And, you know, to move away from this idea that it's simply psychology, this is God's pattern in us. This is how he created us. Sometimes those are coping skills. You know, some of the funniest humorists are people that came from really bad traumatic childhoods because they used humor to lift their spirits out of really bad circumstances. And so, again, it's how do we see all these things? How do they operate in it?

0: at in their house that they're not operating off of. And so the one they think is working actually isn't what's determining what the air feels like in the moment. And so in that first year of marriage, they can't figure out the bedroom is hot in the winter, it's cold in the summer. They can't figure out what's going on. Well, what's happening is what's reading the room is actually not working properly.
1: Yeah.
0: And what they think is reading the room is something completely different. And I think that's a great metaphor for what happens in marriage, that our past wounds, and we all have them. This is not a book for just for somebody who had a horrible childhood and upbringing. I had a great upbringing. Now, my parents did divorce, so there's some wounds that are there. But two parents who love me to this day immensely. We all have these wounds. And until we confront those wounds, until we deal with those wounds, they're going to deal with us. Because the truth of the matter is, you love today the way you were loved yesterday. Mm. Because that's just what feels natural to you, what seems right to you. So why is it that you probably think, Jim, to some extent of, oh, no, let's just move on. Let's go have the fun. Let's go do the fun stuff. Ignore you were hurt. Okay, let's make it better. Instead of sitting there. In the midst of it. Well, you probably came from a house in which that was kind of how you learned to adapt. That if I can do this, I can move on. Maybe my needs won't be totally set and met if I express this pain. Mm. And so let's not express it. Mm. Well, that creates in your brain now the pathway that feels natural to you. And you just think that everybody views life that way. And then we get in a relationship and we realize they don't.
1: Mm-hmm. You know, Kevin, the longer you live, hopefully the more you realize it's like this is so baked into this life's experience. Mm-hmm. You got half a loaf. Mm-hmm. I mean, it's like the Lord has totally set this thing up to where you're not complete. And, you know, sin entering the world, I think, has created that. So we are literally like half a loaf.
0: Yeah.
1: We think in one specific way. And even in marriage and the courtship idea, we're attracted to that person typically because they possess things that we do not. So my wife's an introvert. I'm the extrovert. Mm-hmm. But this idea of the Lord saying the two shall become one flesh, it is. It's like two halves come together to be whole. And how do we open our hearts up to appreciating that rather than it irritating us?
0: Yeah. Well, that's the funny thing here. It's the beauty of how God uses our brokenness to actually be the process to heal us, right? Yeah. And so our greatest wounds in life were most likely caused by people who were supposed to love us and didn't, not a lack of intention, but just availability. But God so often heals us by pouring his love through somebody who didn't have to love us and yet chose to do so.
1: Mm.
0: First and foremost, that's Jesus.
1: Mm-hmm.
0: And then for me, secondarily, that's Jenny. So as Jenny is loving me when she doesn't have to, it begins to play a healing role within my own lives. And what she's doing is she's wooing out of me now the fullness of who God created me to be.
1: Yeah.
0: But you think about the guy. Let's go gender stereotypes.
1: Uh-huh.
0: So you have a man and a woman, a man who's very kind of avoidant, a woman who's more anxiously attached, kind of run by her emotions. Why is it that they're drawn to each other? Well, they're drawn to each other is this man created with emotion sees her and how free she is to express it. And internally, he desires that. But he doesn't know it, but he desires that.
1: Right.
0: She can kind of feel maybe sometimes overrun by her own emotion, sees his stability, and he's a rock. Oh, I wish I could be like that. And they're drawn toward each other. But here's the problem. As soon as they're in relationship now, those pathways, if they don't heal them, those pathways actually set them up for what's going to happen. So here's what happened. She's prone. Now, the genders here could switch very easily. I'm more anxiously attached, so I play that role in our relationship. But let's go gender stereotypes. The anxiously attached spouse is prone to see any form of separation or as abandonment. So they're always kind of attuned to, are you upset with me? Are you mad at me? Are you doing something like that, right? Somebody with an avoidant pathway now is always afraid of being encroached in upon, that you're going to hinder my freedom. Right. Mm-hmm. And so they're always looking for, are you trying to get too close to me, too much intimacy? So now this couple is in a relationship and one of them is triggered in some way. He could walk in just tired and she goes, oh, he must be upset with me. So now she needs reassurance. Well, that scares him. That's going to be too demanding. I'm already exhausted. That's going to be too demanding.
1: Smothering.
0: So he takes a step away, which causes her to spike emotionally to chase after him. And now they're in this pattern of pursue and withdrawal that could happen for a day or 2 weeks or whatever. Well, finally, that's exhausting. But finally, they reconnect. And the moment they reconnect, she thinks to herself, oh, we've had an emotional breakthrough. It will forever be this way. And he thinks to himself, oh, I appeased her. I'll never have to do that again. and they're already set up for the next fight.

0: That's the danger that's here, is what attachment theory does is it explains why you keep on having the same fights over and over again.
1: Right.
2: 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And Kevin, this is such fascinating stuff. And you had a story in the book about how these early childhood memories get stored even in our bodies, just physically, and the way they can come out sideways without us even knowing it.
0: Yeah. Dan Siegel down at UCLA tells the story of him working with a young child that was brutally abused as a child, and the father went to prison, rightly so, and the child did so good, flourished in so many ways, until finally he got into upper elementary school, and school started, and things went horribly, and so he got back involved, was trying to figure out everything. They couldn't figure out what was going on, until finally Siegel actually went to the prison to interview the boy's father, and gave him this lengthy questionnaire. And that's when they found it, that the father wore Old Spice aftershave whenever the little boy was little. The teacher for that year for the child wore Old Spice aftershave. Mm. And so long before that child ever had the ability to store an explicit memory in his brain and know I'm remembering, the body, as Van Kolp says, the body keeps score. Mm. The body had associated that smell with danger. And so the moment that boy walked in that classroom and smelled that smell, he didn't know it. His body knew it, that he was in danger. And the truth of the matter is, that's an extreme example of what we all have. So here's the great danger. What that young boy saw as the teacher as his threat, the teacher wasn't his threat. It was his father from years ago, but he didn't know it. So whenever implicit memories are at play with us, we view the danger as the person in front of us, when in reality is we're dealing with the past. And so how many times am I frustrated with Jenny when in reality I'm actually frustrated about something in my past and I don't recognize it?
3: Yeah. No, absolutely. Boy, that's eye-popping, actually, when you think about it in the context of your marriage and maybe those things that you do or your spouse does that you actually scratch your head and go, where did that come from?
0: Yeah.
3: That probably is a common phrase.
2: Well, and even just broadening that out, I mean, that could be an employer. It could be any person you meet in a public setting. Those triggers are built in
0: I love the question, why? Why do I do that?
3: Yeah.
0: Why do I respond that way? Why do I think that way? Because think about it. Literally, a coworker can walk in, an employee can walk in one day and say one thing, and you laugh and think it's hilarious, and the next day it frustrates you.
3: Huh.
0: The context is the same. So what's the difference? Well, the difference is whenever we feel seen, known, valued, and loved, we interpret things in life through that frame. But whenever we feel unseen, unloved, unvalued, then everything begins to touch on that. And so the truth of the matter is, if your wife, if your husband has their attachment needs met, they're probably very open and receptive and have tremendous grace with you and a wide strike zone of what you can say before it's offensive. If those needs are unmet, it doesn't matter what you say. It's going to trigger them because what they're doing now is they're protesting. Here's what happens. When we feel unseen, unknown, unvalued, and loved, that is such integral to who we are as a human being that we have to get those needs met. So a secure approach would be I could express that. I could say, hey, Jenny, I just don't feel seen, known, valued, or loved right now. But we tend not to respond in secure ways.
2: Right.
0: So what do? We raise a finger of protest.
3: Mm-hmm.
0: And here's what we have to do. We actually have to up the ante to get the situation to match what's going on. So in the book, I tell the story about Jenny walking in and seeing a sink overflowing with dishes and me on the couch watching Arkansas lose a football game. Hypothetically, this would never happen, only a decade of watching Arkansas lose football games. So in that moment, if her attachment needs are met, she can put on her AirPods, start cleaning the kitchen and think, man, I love my husband. He works hard. Man, what a great family I have. The sink is overflowing with dishes. What a great life I have. She can sing worship music to God as she cleans the kitchen. If she walks in feeling unseen, unheard, unvalued, unloved, and she sees the exact same scene, she might be asking,
3: where's the exit?
0: No, that's exactly right. Yeah. And so here you have the exact same scenarios, but radically different responses. And so if your spouse is not responding in a way that makes sense to you, you need to start asking the question, not what's the issue that's presenting. What's going on underneath? How does that person feel unseen, unheard, unvalued, unloved? And how can I meet that attachment need? And then we can deal with the issue that's presenting itself.
3: You know,

0: offer simple questions in the book that I think are so powerful. You're touching on it right now, but that idea of opening up your spouse's heart, which is so critical. You point to curiosity and humility being critical to being able to do that. Speak to the reason why those tools are so important.
1: Yeah, humility first and foremost. I mean, Jesus starts the Sermon on the Mount, blessed are the poor in spirit. It's the very beginning point of our entire Christian lives. If we don't understand that we are fallen people that live in a fallen world, good luck.
0: Right.
1: And so no place more should that be more seen than in the midst of marriage, that I know I'm not the husband, fully the husband Jenny needs me to be. I know that she has to put up with things. I know that she is going to be dealing on her own issues. That alone should create this humility, that not excusing bad behavior. I'm not saying that. But this just grace and mercy that we are two sinners trying to figure this out. But then that should lead us to some curiosity. Because God doesn't want to leave us there. His grace now wants to penetrate every aspect, every nook and cranny of our lives in this world to transform it for his glory, which means whatever wounds I have, God wants to heal. Whatever negative pathways I have, he wants to transform. And then he wants to use me to be a transformation to others. This is one of the powerful things I think about marriage, is as God pours his love through Jenny and that love heals me, our love for each other can begin to flow out and impact other people. So either you will be living out your wounds and hurting others from your pain, or you will be living out God's grace and having healing from the healing that he has given to you. But you can't have that unless you're curious about who am I? Why do I respond that way? Who is she? What is it that triggered her right there? And so what would it look like if the next time your wife raises a finger of protest, how dare you do this? What if instead of raising a fist of defense, well, I might say, well, I was going to clean the kitchen. I'm just tired. You know, the golf course was hot today. I was going to take a break, right? So a finger raised to protest tends to respond with a raised fist of defense. But you know the problem with a finger of protest and a clenched fist of defense? You can't hold a hand with either one. So what would it look like if when Jenny protests, if instead of me getting defensive, what if I got up, started cleaning the kitchen and said, hey, what are some other times I make you feel taken advantage of? Hey, what's it like living on the other side of me? Hey, how does that speak into old wounds that you can feel? What's the need that's underneath that? What's another time in your life which you felt taken advantage of? Huh. And what begins to happen is instead of speaking to the issue, you speak below the table to what's unseen and the heart that is actually there. And if I can woo Jenny's heart out onto the table, here's the amazing thing to me. When I start asking her questions like, hey, what's that like? What are other times that I do that to you? What's the worst that you've ever felt about that? What are times I've gotten it right? How does that trigger other things? Whenever I woo her heart out onto the table, eventually she then turns and goes, well, tell me what it's like for you. And isn't it funny that the raised finger of protest is an attempt to get ourselves seen? And it doesn't work, because if I protest and you defend, I'm protesting to get you to see me. But when you're defending, who are you seeing? Yourself, which makes me feel even more unseen, unheard, unvalued, unloved. Well, when I'm getting defensive, what do I just want peace. But that raised fist of defense doesn't give me peace. What does? An open hand of curiosity and kindness. And so the irony is, and this is what I love about love styles, is the very outcomes we're trying to avoid, our actions are causing. And the very outcomes we desire, our actions are preventing. Because our autopilot is not wired properly. What saved us in the past is killing us in the present. But here's the good news. You love today the way you were loved yesterday. But you will love tomorrow the way you choose to love today. And you can love in a different way.
0: Which is so good. You know, the one thing we haven't explored, and all of that is wonderful, but I want to make sure we get in right at the end here, secure attachment and even the way God pursues us and how that's a model for the way we need to do it in a healthy way when we become securely attached. Yes. So connect those dots for us, what we see in Scripture, the way God pursues us, the prodigal son, I'm sure, is a part of that piece, but that whole picture. And that is healthy, secure attachment. God is demonstrating this to us, even in a fallen world. Here's my nature. Here's my way of bringing healthy love and vibrancy to your life.
1: Yeah. Well, so whenever we look at these four different love styles here, one, the secure attachment, the three non-secure attachment of anxious, avoidant, and disorganized, it's not that I am one of these things. It's that I have these pathways in my life and different relationships are different. And so I might have a very secure, I have a very secure relationship with Jenny, but I'm more anxiously attached to some of my coworkers, to maybe my parents and those kind of things. And so transformation can begin to take place. And the beautiful thing is that God can change us. We're not stuck now. Modern psychology might think that we're kind of stuck based on your biology, based on your genetics. The gospel says, no, you can change. A secure attachment is the epitome of what love is. It's truth, it's respect, it's honesty, it's value. It's the ability to explore new things because the security you have now in yourself. You think about what we want love to be. That's what secure attachment is. And the good news is it's available to all of us as we allow God's grace to penetrate our hearts. But here's the bad thing. The problem is we can't truly become who God wants us to be until we look at, to see how we become who we are right now. And somebody with an avoidant attachment wants to go, well, my past doesn't matter one bit. I guarantee you it does. Mm-hmm. Somebody with an anxious attachment goes, oh, but I don't want to blame my parents. This isn't about excuses. This is about explanations to empower us of how we can move forward. And Jesus can transform you in ways that you've never even begin to imagine to such an extent that this more anxiously attached guy can now have the securely attached relationship with his wife and begin to pour that out into the lives of other people. God has used her to change me.
0: Wow, Kevin, this has been so good. It just feels like we could roll for another 5 hours on this topic, but I think we've given folks enough to pique their curiosity and hopefully to desire to move from what was to what can be, mm-hmm. which is really the goal, to go deeper into a relationship with Christ and to let that affect the way that we operate in our marriage and our parenting and our friendships, etc., which is how God brings heaven to earth, right? Through us. Mm-hmm. Shalom, how he brings God's peace through us. So this has been great. Thank you for being with us.
1: Thank you.
0: And let me turn to you, the listener. Focus on the Family is here for you. As I said at the top of the program, we want you to enjoy a strong, thriving marriage. We all want to enjoy that. If you're not sure where to begin, we have many, many, many great resources to help you. Our website is full of wonderful articles and insights to help you be more intentional in your relationships. We also have our free online marriage assessment, a short personalized tool that highlights your relationships, strengths, and points out a few areas where you probably can grow. Again, that's completely free. You just need to go take it. Another great resource is Kevin's book that we discussed today, Love Styles: Why You Love the Way You Do and How to Change It, which walks you through these attachment styles and ways you can grow. We'll send a copy of that book to you for a donation of any amount. And again, nothing is too small. Just engage with us. That's what we're going for. When you give to Focus on the Family, you're reaching other couples just like you. We've done the research. Every year, we do the research. And over the past 12 months, more than 440,000 couples expressed that Focus on the Family has helped them build stronger marriages. Oh,
2: that is outstanding.
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4: 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I'm Ron Bieber, hanging out with you on an early Monday morning. Going through Hebrews recently, I'm in chapter 12, and I want to read a few verses to you, 1 through 3. And let us run with perseverance the race marked out for us, fixing our eyes on Jesus, the pioneer and perfecter of faith. For the joy set before him, he endured the cross, scorning its shame, and sat down at the right hand of the throne of God. Consider him who endured such opposition from sinners, so that you will not grow weary and lose heart. And this passage really spoke to me because it shows that when we get discouraged, when times are tough, when the journey is long, and sometimes it's long, we just need to fix our eyes on Christ, remembering what he did for us, enduring the cross, dying in our place for our sins. It really does put everything in perspective as we keep the faith and we don't lose heart. Just look to him. He is our example. Just want to share that with you from Hebrews 12, 1 through 3. And I'm going to continue to read through Hebrews until I'm done, and I'll share some more insight with you in the future. Well, stay with us as Pastor Dave Rolfe kicks off his study in the book of James. He's starting a new book. We'll be getting an overview of this most practical book, and we'll start by seeing how God allows trials in our lives to produce perseverance and patience. The Holy Spirit working through our lives to fine-tune our service to the Lord. That's next on The Balanced Word. It's coming up next on K-Wave.
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6: Social media was ablaze last week as millions of women came to the defense of Lindsay Clancy, the woman who pled guilty to strangling her three children. A crowdfunding effort has even raised nearly $1 million nominally in support of her parents. Most people are in a state of disbelief, not only at the horrific crime, but the unthinkable outpouring of support for a mother who admits to killing her children. Unfortunately, this public support does not come as much of a surprise to me. Last year, over 1.1 million innocent babies were killed in the womb in abortions. The abortion lobby made a note to celebrate these murders and devalue the precious lives lost. Now, as could be expected, many are applying these same ideas to babies outside of the womb as well.
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9: How beneficial is patience, really? With a healthy perspective, here's Pastor Dave Rolfe.
10: Would patience make you a better father or mother? Of course. Would patience make you a better employee in your business? Definitely. Would patience make you a better investor? Would patience make you more creative? Would patience, in any area of your life, patience would make you a better musician? Patience would make you a better friend? Patience would do radical things for you in every area of life. Ultimately, God is trying to make you a better version of who you are.

0: Hey, thanks for starting the week off with us here at The Balanced Word. We'll get back to Pastor Dave Rolfe in a second. Today we begin a study in James. This section of Scripture uncovers practical tools to help us live the Christian life. It gives us a broader perspective on some of God's gifts that we don't typically view as such. For example, a trial that produces patience. Even patience itself is typically not sought after, but it is valuable. With that as a backdrop, let's join Pastor Dave in James chapter 1 as he begins with some background.
1: Let's turn to the book of James now. James is the epistle of James was written most likely by James, who was the half-brother of Jesus. And he was one of the leaders of the early church. He hadn't believed in Jesus the whole time he grew up with him. And you can imagine why. Jesus is your big brother. People are going, why can't you be more like Jesus? And, you know, and so I'm sure that was kind of tough to grow up with. But when Jesus rose from the dead, there's no one like a guy who grew up with someone to go, I know that's you. And I see, and now I get it. And a whole lot of things began to make sense for him. And he became one of the most devoted followers of Jesus. He became the head of the church there in Jerusalem very quickly. This book was written, maybe the earliest book that was written in the New Testament, written probably in the late 40s A.D. by James. It has been a controversial book some throughout history because its message in some ways seems to contradict with Paul's messages of grace. And so as a result, for instance, the Catholic Church and the Eastern Orthodox Church love the book of James because they're not real comfortable with what has been understood as salvation by grace through faith alone. They kind of like to believe, well, hey, isn't there a place for works in there? And the book of James emphasizes works and how the Christian life is supposed to work. And so as a result, there are some people who have a struggle with it. Martin Luther, who grew up as a Catholic monk, and then as he was studying the book of Romans, and it just hit him that the just shall live by faith, and he realized salvation is a gift that is free, and the only way that we can get it is by simply accepting it, and it's not about what we do. It's not a legalistic sort of thing. Changed Martin Luther's life and started the Reformation, but Martin Luther had a hard time with the book of James. He called it an epistle of straw because he was just not comfortable with the practical nature of James, whereby it has so much to say about how we're supposed to live. And he knew that people could get that confused and fall into some sort of a lifestyle that would be based on works rather than on faith. But all of that confusion is just because we don't understand the relationship of faith and works. And here's the problem. If there are people who are claiming to be Christians, but it doesn't work in their life is a complete mess and a shambles, and there are people who are constantly angry and upset, and they're people who, you know, hate other people and who are constantly bringing everyone down, and they seem to have no joy and no power over sin, and they're just victims of whatever happens to them, and they go, yeah, I'm a Christian. Then you gotta go, really? Being a Christian doesn't do anything for you? There's no advantage? It doesn't change you? I thought you're supposed to be a new creature. And so the truth is, well, grace is absolutely true. Salvation cannot be earned. There's nothing you do that will make you more saved. There's nothing you do that will make God love you more. There's nothing you can do that will make him love you less. However, when you really come into a relationship with him and the Holy Spirit comes inside of you, things start to change because there are things in your life that are destroying you. And he didn't die just to take you to heaven. Jesus died to actually rescue you, to save you now and to do a work in your life now. And so it's important for you to know and to be able to look at your life and go, does this line up with someone who is saved, someone who has been saved? Jesus said that there'll be people in the end who come and go, hey, we knew you, did miracles in your name even, you know? And Jesus said, I never knew you. And so it's not enough to know about him. It's not enough to have the right theology. It's not enough just to know a certain number of facts. And there are people today who think that becoming a Christian means there are certain points of theology that you give your mental assent to, and then maybe you walk forward or whatever, and then now you're saved. But salvation is so much more than that. It's so much better than that. It's something that really works in your life. Now, you don't become perfect. It doesn't mean that, man, I must not be saved because there are still areas of my life in which I'm struggling. No, that's going to go on until we get to heaven. But there are also areas of your life where God's doing great things, and it's important to see that. And it's important for people to see that when you accept Jesus Christ, it really does work in your life. He really does work. And so James emphasizes that, and as a result, it can get confusing to people. But it's one of the most important books in the Bible for us as well, because it gives us real practical help as to how to live the life. Okay, I've accepted Jesus Christ. Now what do I do? And James is super practical. And I love the book because of that, and I think you're going to enjoy going through it. We're going to look at the first 18 verses, which is biting off a lot, but I want to do 5 chapters in 10 weeks. But really, the more I studied the book, this 18 verses goes together very critically, and so I wouldn't really want to leave out any of it. It looks like on the surface to be a lot of disjointed sort of ideas, because typically there are things in this first chapter that people use and quote out of context, but it's important to get it within context, because sandwiched in here are some just vitally important truths for us to understand, tools that we can use to live the Christian life. Now, it begins by saying, James, a bondservant of God and of the Lord Jesus Christ, doesn't call himself an apostle, doesn't want to brag, and he doesn't call himself the brother of Jesus either. He didn't want to cash in on that, you know, play the family card in order to be especially recognized. He seems sensitive to not want to act like that. In fact, he only mentions Jesus here and in the first verse of chapter 2. He doesn't want to go there. He's delivering truth that God has for them. But he says he's writing to the 12 tribes which are scattered abroad, greeting. So he's addressing himself to the Jewish believers who were scattered all over the place. And this would be distributed from Jew to Jew, those who had accepted Jesus Christ but were from a Jewish heritage. He understood that. He grew up in Judaism. He was pastoring there in Jerusalem at the center of Jewish life. And so this is where he's addressing his comments primarily, but they apply to all of us as well. Now, he begins the section by saying, my brethren, verse 2, count it all joy when you fall into various trials. Now, that is something that we're familiar with, but it's really hard to figure out how to do it. And I think that here in these verses, he shows us how to do it. The center of the passage, and the thing that I think he wants us to understand more than anything, comes in verses 17 and 18. So we'll skip over there, and then we'll go back through the passage. Here's the bottom line. Every good gift and every perfect gift is from above and comes down from the Father of lights, with whom there is no variation or flakiness or shadow of turning or randomness. Of his own will, he brought us forth by the word of truth, that we might be a kind of first fruits of his creatures. So this is the summary of everything that he's trying to say. And if you don't know this, you don't know God. It's that God is good, and God gives good and perfect gifts to his people. And he isn't random about it, and he isn't flaky about it. But everything he's doing is to cause us to reflect who he is and what he wants to do in people's lives. We're the first fruits of that. And often when we quote this verse, we think of gifts as being things that we really welcome. You know, we tend to go, oh yeah, you know, it was my birthday and I got several gifts, but one of them in particular was just what I wanted. Oh, what a wonderful gift. Every good and perfect gift comes from God. You go out and it's a beautiful day and you go, God, thank you for the gift of this beautiful day. You get a new job, God, thank you for this great job. You meet a new friend, God, thank you. And we tend to consider things as being gifts based on whether or not it's something that I really wanted. But what I think we see in this passage, and this is really important for us to understand, is God is good and everything that he does is good. And everything that he allows is good and is for our benefit. It's not just like sometimes you have a lucky day, oh, isn't God good? Don't think of it that way. The key is to understand that God is showering us with presents all the time. He's doing good things in our lives, and a lot of those things don't look like they're good things on the surface. In their initial iteration, it looks like tragedy has hit. The economy, the political world, your own economics, your family members, friends, and all sorts of things that surprise you and disappoint you and let you down. Key to living the Christian life is realizing that none of that stuff is bad because God doesn't do that. He only gives good gifts, and he brings into our lives everything that is allowed to come into our life. And so somehow James wants to convince us that you are getting a lot more gifts from God than you realize. And in discovering what those gifts are, then you are able to rejoice when things don't go your way and you find yourself in a time of trial. And I think you would agree with me, if there's a way that we could grow so that when something bad happens to us, when something happens that we don't like, that isn't comfortable, that's difficult,

0: that we can find a way to rejoice, not just in spite of it, but to actually see this as something good. What a powerful transformation our lives would go through if that would be the case. So let's go back up again to verse 2. Count it all joy when you fall into various trials, knowing that the testing of your faith produces patience. So he says, it's a good thing when you come into something that you didn't plan, something that puts you out, something that is difficult, because patience comes from that. Now, first of all, trials and joy don't usually go together for us. Although, and one of the discussion questions to talk about in a group is, there are times when we see a trial and a joy being a good thing. Now, if you, for instance, if you're on a college basketball team, and you go through the whole March Madness deal, and now you are coming to the greatest test of your life, when you are facing up against the best basketball players who stayed in college and didn't go to the NBA, so the best of the worst, but now it's an opportunity for you to be tested. And your blood pressure's going up, and your heart's beating faster, but it's a good kind of stress, because there you are in the finals. And that's huge. Now, maybe some of you are the kind of student where you didn't look forward to tests, but once in a while you'd go and they'd pass out the test and you looked at it and you go, I can't believe it. I studied exactly the right things. Now, you've had plenty of days when that wasn't the case, but there's nothing more exciting than having a test where you just look at it and you go, I know the answers to this. This is cool. Now, most people, when they're going to court, it's not an exciting time. And precisely because when you're going to court, you don't know how it's going to come out. You can be as prepared as possible. I mean, you can go, I know I'm innocent. I know I'm right. I know right's going to prevail. And yet there you are in a courtroom with your fate in the hands of 12 people who are too stupid to get out of jury duty. And you're just going, I don't know what's going to happen. A friend of mine who's since gone to be with the Lord, but he was the president of the Bar Association, brilliant lawyer. I said, Vern, when you go to court and you know you're right 100%, what are the chances that you'll win? And he said, about 50-50. So that's the way most of us feel about our lives. It's kind of out of our hands, and really, we don't like trials. Like most lawyers, we would rather negotiate our way out of it and minimize the damage. Because nobody likes to go into something that they don't know how it turns out. But our lives are full of those kinds of situations where we can't plea bargain, where we can't avoid it, where we can't hold back. It's like, no, you're going to have to go through this. But what James says here is, you should be excited because this is how you get patience. Now, that's hard to buy. I mean, is it that great to be patient? Is just learning to take it something that's that joy-inducing, something that is that wonderful? Well, he goes on to say, but let patience have its perfect work, verse 4, that you may be perfect and complete, lacking nothing. Now it starts to sound good. Trials, tests bring patience. Patience makes you complete, mature, perfect in every way. So now what James is saying is, these are opportunities for you to become better at everything you do. And when you think about patience, would patience make you a better father or mother? Of course. Would patience make you a better employee in your business? Definitely. Would patience make you a better investor? Would patience make you more creative? Would patience, in any area of your life, patience would make you a better musician? Patience would make you a better friend? Patience would do radical things for you in every area of life. Ultimately, God is trying to make you a better version of who you are. And these trials are designed to work that in us, to make us more complete, to help us to grow up. We are all seriously damaged by being in this world. And the things you experience in life, combined with the sin that we inherited from our parents, cause us to just do and say dumb things and to destroy ourselves, to be deteriorating. And as we get older, you feel that deterioration kicking in more and more, and you just go, I don't like this, because this is a new test. Skills that you've always depended on, they're just not quite there. Patience is fixing you. Therefore, trials, which teach you patience, is making you better, is repairing what's damaged in your life. But if we accept that as a concept, it still would help if we had insight. Now, you know, if you're going to have surgery that you know is going to improve your life, you probably actually look forward to it, even though you're dreading the anesthesia or dreading the recuperation or whatever. If you have been hobbled by a bad knee for years, and there's so many things that you just can't do, and now you find out you have a great surgeon, and insurance will cover it, and they have this cool new knee that's just going to, you're going to get your life back when you get that knee put in there. And you have friends who get the surgery and they like, it's a piece of cake. I'm telling you, your life is going to turn around. Well, you're going to look forward to it, even though the guy's going to be hacking into your leg and pulling out parts that you've become very attached to for your whole life and putting in artificial stuff. But you're just going, no, I get it. I know what's happening. And so I'm excited to finally get this done. I should have done it sooner. It's about time. Well, when God, the great physician, is working in our lives, will we give him that benefit of the doubt? And will we say, this is kind of creepy, but I know you're working your good gifts in my life. Now, in order to get that insight, it helps for God to show us and for us to have wisdom. And that's why the next verse is where it is. Now, you've heard this verse quoted out of context a lot. If any of you lacks wisdom, let him ask of God, who gives to all liberally and without reproach, and it will be given to him. Now, giving liberally doesn't mean he takes it from you and gives it to someone else. I can understand why you might think that, but it's that God is generous, but he says, if you lack wisdom. Now, this is true in general, and so you don't have to take that out of your memory card and go, oh, I thought it meant wisdom in any area. But here in the context, what he's talking about is God's working in your life, and there's a trial. And he's trying to teach you patience to make you a better person. Now, how do you get insight into exactly what he's doing? How do you know and go, I see, I get it, I understand why this is happening? Well, that's where prayer comes in. And he says, if you need wisdom, if you lack wisdom, if there are trials in your life and you go, okay, it's for my good, I'm going to learn patience, but I'm not getting more patient and I'm not getting any better, I'm getting angry. Then he goes, why don't you ask God? Because there are things that he wants to do in your life. And things that he wants to show you, usually about you. The truth is, whenever I'm going through a trial, oh, it may be because somebody's just trying to hurt me. It may be because the economy crashed. It may be because there's downsizing in my industry. There are all kinds of evil things that can cause you to be in a trial. But ultimately, God's hand is in that, and it's about you. It's about God extracting from you things that are holding you back, taking away from you, and even sacrificing some good things so that you can become more successful, more the person he wants you to be, more representative of him, more like him. And his patience happens as we pray and go, okay, God, what's going on here? What's happening here? So when I'm in a trial, I want to go, okay, God is going to do something in me. So I'll get my eyes off whatever's happening out there that's causing me stress, and I'm going to go, God, how is this about me? Can you give me wisdom? Can you give me insight into what you're doing? And he will generously show you things about yourself that you don't even want to know. Why is it that certain things upset you so much? Well, dig in there a little bit, and God will show you if you ask him. And it's really good that you discovered what it is that's inside of you that's causing this. Why is this upsetting me? Well, God's going to show me something about me.
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0: God only wants to make me better at everything I do. God only wants to make me more like what will cause my life to be blessed and fulfilled and happy. And when we begin to discover that, and when we look on the trials of life as being every good and perfect gift is from above, and it comes down from the Father of lights, and he's not a flake, and he's not random, but he brought forth by the word of truth to us so that we would be first fruits of his creatures. And when you end there and you go through that process, you begin to learn a temptation, a trial, a painful experience could be the best thing that ever happened to me if I see it for what it really is in God's economy.
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0: 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I'm Ron Beaver, and it is early Monday morning. Thank you for tuning in, and we have more Bible teaching still ahead, Turning Points coming up next. But first, wanted to talk to you about the Be Strong and Courageous 2026 Banquet and Silent Auction. 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And also, there is a link there where you can register for the event. Well, as I mentioned, Turning Point with Dr. David Jeremiah is on the way. We'll continue to see how powerful our words are. They have the ability to lift up others and or tear them down. Dr. Jeremiah continues his journey through the Proverbs as we see what Solomon has to say about the power of the tongue. Turning Point, it's coming up next on K-Wave.
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7: Just as we can use harsh or thoughtless words to break people down, we can use kind and well-chosen words to build others up. Today on Turning Point, Dr. David Jeremiah continues his look at the tongue's awesome capacity with a focus on the positive impact our words can have on those we love. With the conclusion of his message, Power Up Your Words, The Power of the Tongue, here's David.
8: You know, every one of us as Christians should have to take a repeated course on this throughout our Christian life, because while we know what we should do and we know how important it is that we keep our discussion the way God would have it to be and use our tongue in a way to build people up and not tear them down, we often fail. And we fail because we don't keep it before us. The Word of God will keep it before us. Proverbs keeps this subject before you. It's one of the prominent subjects in this book. And we bring this to you because we know God wants us to take time to consider what we say and not say things and let things come from our mouth that are hurtful and cause damage to other people. You can say words, but you can't take them back. You can ask for forgiveness, but it doesn't erase the word. So we're learning about that from the book of Proverbs. And today is part two of Power Up Your Words, the Power of the Tongue. We'll get to it in a moment. Don't forget that during the month of August, our resource is the book, God's Heart for Israel. We've been telling you about it. It's a wonderful treasure to have, especially at this time as we face the growing sense of anti-Semitism in our country. Ask for your copy of God's Heart for Israel when you send your gift to Turning Point today. And before we get into our lesson, let me just say to our friends in Canada how blessed we are to have you as a part of this program. And we want you to know that when you give to Turning Point, your gift goes to the office in Canada. It doesn't come to the United States. The Canadian money stays in Canada, helping us on the Canadian stations that carry this program. And the production and distribution of that is funded by your gifts, and we're so thankful. Your gifts don't come across the line to America. I'm not sure that would be wrong, but I want you to know that Canadians give money to the Canadian Ministry of Turning Point, and we want to thank you so much for doing it. And God bless you. We love our friends in Canada, and we notice there's a special love on the part of Canadians for the Word of God, and that makes it very special for us to have this ministry together. Now, here is today's lesson on powering up your words, the power of the tongue.
9: There are many people who have never set fire to a man burned at the stake, who have never clapped their hands at the shrieks of those who in agony are being torn apart by some lion in a Colosseum. There are people who have never beat the drums to drown out the agonizing cry of those who were offered to the fiery god of Molech. But there are people without number who assassinate friends and neighbors and acquaintances by untrue talebearing, vicious and evil words. I don't think there's any one of us who has been free of feeling the sting of unkind words. Winston Churchill was attending an official ceremony in London, and there were two men behind him who recognized him and began to whisper behind his back. One of them said, "They say Churchill's quite senile now. Yes, they say he's doing England more harm than good. They say he should step aside and leave the running of this government to younger and more dynamic people." Churchill turned around and with a loud voice said, "They also say he's quite deaf." You just never know who's listening when you're talking. A gossiping tongue. Let me give you one last one. A flattering tongue. Listen carefully to the difference between flattering and gossiping. If gossip is saying behind a person's back what you would never say to his face, flattery is saying to his face what you would never say behind his back. And there is in the book of Proverbs a number of warnings about flattering. When we talked about morality back at the beginning of this series, remember one of the tools that a seductress uses is flattery. In chapter 6, verse 24, to keep you from the evil woman, from the flattering tongue of a seductress. Chapter 7, verse 21, with her enticing speech, she caused him to yield, and with her flattering lips, she seduced him. Chapter 26, verses 24 and 25 says, "He who hates disguises it with his lips and lays up deceit within himself. When he speaks kindly," watch this, "do not believe him, for there are seven abominations in his heart." Isn't that interesting? When a person is a flatterer, I talked about this earlier, a stroker, who cannot ever be around you, that they're not stroking you about something. And after a while, it's like it doesn't mean anything anymore because it's so consistent. I'm not trying to tell you don't say good things to people. We're going to talk about that in a moment. But sometimes what you see on the outside is not what's going on the inside. In this particular situation, this person is speaking sweet words and there are seven abominations in his heart. Flattery is a tool that can be used to manipulate people. And it doesn't come from a foundation of reality. This whole business of passing around information, slander and gossip and repeating things that ought not to be repeated can be the destruction of any organization. And it seems to me that in a church where we want to really have closeness in our groups and all of that, we always need to be on guard. I have a little thing that I use that's very helpful to me when people call me and they tell me something about somebody. I said, "You know what, before you tell me that, let me just help you with it. I want you to know that as soon as you get done with this, I'm going to call that person up and tell them exactly what you said. So if you want to go ahead and tell me, I'll be happy to pass it on to them, although it might be best if you do it. I have never had a conversation continue after I've made that statement, ever. We have to be careful that we don't become repositories of evil speech. We have to be on guard to keep that away from us, because once we hear it, we can't unhear it. May God give us discipline to do that, because so often things can get so twisted once the story gets started. There was a cartoon in Leadership Magazine that showed something being passed verbally from one pew to the next, like a person would turn around and pass it to the next pew. And this is what they did to show how this can get out of hand. The first pew, the person says, "My ear kind of hurts." The second pew said, "The pastor has an earache." The third pew said, "The pastor got a hearing aid." And the fourth pew heard, "The pastor's having trouble hearing." And the fifth pew said, "The pastor got a double earring." And the sixth pew, an old lady with a cane is walking out and she says, "That's it, I'm out of here. The pastor's got a double earring." That was in Leadership Magazine, just to show how things deteriorate once they get out of hand. Oh, how careful we should be that our tongues are not tools to tear down and break down. I wish I had more time, but I've got to move on to the positive part of this. Let's talk about the tongue that builds up. Once again, from the book of Proverbs. And the first thing you notice when you start looking for it is that there's a number of references to a righteous tongue. Did you know that God can give your tongue the characteristic that is described as righteous? That means good and holy and helpful. A righteous tongue is referenced in chapter 10, verse 11. "The mouth of the righteous is a well of life, but violence covers the mouth of the wicked." 10:20 says, "The tongue of the righteous is choice silver." 10:21 says, "The lips of the righteous feed many." Chapter 10, verse 31 says, "The mouth of the righteous brings forth wisdom." Chapter 10, verse 32 says, "The lips of the righteous know what is acceptable." Isn't that a great thought there? Somebody says, "How do you know what you should say or what you shouldn't say?" The Bible says that the lips of the righteous person knows what is acceptable. And how many of you know that when you are walking with the Lord and the Holy Spirit's in control of your life, you can almost sometimes feel words get caught in your throat as the Spirit of God says, "Don't say that. Keep that in your spirit." The lips of the righteous know what is acceptable. So the Bible tells us that we should start with righteousness. Let me talk about a

There are many references to a kind of restoration that can be the result of the use of our tongue. And you know what? I want to have a tongue that heals and restores and builds up and strengthens and edifies. That's why God ultimately gave us this tongue, that it might bless. You want your tongue to be the instrument of righteousness and blessing. So let's talk about how your tongue can have a restoring and healing ministry. In 15:4 it says, a wholesome tongue is a tree of life. And the word wholesome there is literally the Hebrew word healing. A healing tongue is a tree of life. You know what it's like? Have you been around people who have healing words and encouraging words? Chapter 15, verse 1 gives another clue as how our tongue can restore. Listen to this. A soft answer turns away wrath, but a harsh word stirs up anger. When you walk into a situation and things have heated up at home between maybe you and one of the children or one of your children and your other half, you don't want to jump in at the same decibel level. You want to jump in with a soft answer and bring it down. That's what the Bible says can happen with the healing use of the tongue. Chapter 15, verse 23 says, a man has joy by the answer of his mouth. Now watch this. And a word spoken in due season, how good it is. And I wrote down in my notes, a timely word. You know, we ought to ask God to give us by His Holy Spirit the sensitivity so that we have the ability to give a timely word. Have you illustrations in your own life that someone spoke a timely word to you? I can think back many times when there was a timely word spoken in due season in my life. And I'm thankful that God has used me on occasion to speak a timely word to someone else and help them through a difficult time. So your tongue can be used as a healing tongue by being sensitive to the situation and speaking a word in due season. Chapter 16, verse 24 says, pleasant words are like a honeycomb, sweetness to the soul and health to the bones. Chapter 25, verse 11 says, a word fitly spoken is like apples of gold in settings of silver. Everybody take that picture right now in your mind's eye. On a beautiful table, in the den, in a bowl, are these beautiful gold apples surrounded by absolutely pure silver. And that's the picture the writer of Proverbs presents for a word that is fitly spoken. Spoken at the right time in the right way to the right person for the right reason for the right length of time. Oh, when you do that and God uses you to do that, it is a beautiful picture to behold, a healing and positive and encouraging picture. Let me give you one last one. Chapter 31, verses 8 and 9, it says, open your mouth for the speechless in the cause of all who are appointed to die. Open your mouth, judge righteously, and plead the cause of the poor and needy. This says we can use our mouths to help those who are in trouble. We can plead the cause of the poor and needy. We can use our tongues as ministers of hope and help to those who are less fortunate than we are. We can plead their cause and stand up for them and encourage them. These are just some of the things the book of Proverbs says are good ways for us to have restorative tongues, building up one another, edifying one another with our speech. Here's another category of tongues that bless, and that is a restrained tongue. And this is really important because throughout the Proverbs, in one way or another, we're told of several situations where the best thing for us to say is nada, nothing. While it is wonderful to see a word that is fitly spoken, it is also wonderful to see somebody's got enough sense to keep their mouth shut and not speak at all when that's appropriate. Have you ever been in a situation where you would like to read these Proverbs to somebody? Well, let me give you the ammunition you need. Take careful note here, because these are really important. The restrained tongue. Chapter 10 and verse 19. In the multitude of words, sin is not lacking, but he who restrains his lips is wise. That's great, isn't it? In the matter of speaking, more is not better. Chapter 13, verse 3. He who guards his mouth preserves his life. But he who opens wide his lips shall have destruction. Chapter 17, verse 27, he who has knowledge spares his words, and a man of understanding is of calm spirit. Have you ever noticed when you get around people who are wise, and usually they have some years on them,

0: get in a group. It's the young bucks that are doing all the talking, and it's the older guys who are doing all the listening. But when they finally say something, it's worth more than everything that's been said up to that point. Don't you believe it's good for us to all be on our way toward that place? I mean, we've had enough experience of blurting it all out only to feel foolish that we did and wish later we'd have kept our mouth shut. And then we get in the presence of somebody who has knowledge and he spares his words. He's got a calm spirit, restrained lips. Here's another one, and this is my favorite one. Chapter 17, verse 28. Even a fool is counted wise when he holds his peace. When he shuts his lips, he is considered perceptive. You might think, well, I'm not wise. Well, let me give you a leg up on this whole thing. Just keep quiet and people might not know. So sometimes more is not better. Sometimes less is better. And as we get older, don't we start to measure our words more? I remember going to meetings and committee meetings when I was a young pastor, and I thought I had answers to questions nobody was even asking. And the longer I've been in the ministry, the more I realize how difficult the questions are. And how very few really simple answers there are, and how unqualified I am as a human being to give very many of them. My friends, I only have authority when it comes to answers. When I stand up here and hold this book in my hands and teach what it says, otherwise I have no wisdom of my own that is worthy of being shared from Sunday to Sunday. I would be such a foolish man to do that. But I can be confident in the Word of God because it lives and abides forever, and God uses it to change lives. Here's another restraining verse. Chapter 18, verse 13 says, "He who answers a matter before he hears it, it is a shame and a folly to him." Now, let me just give you a little information here that will help you with that. How many of you, when you're in a conversation, do this? Maybe it's a little bit of a tense one. They're asking a question, and you're not really listening to them because you've heard just enough and you're trying to think about what you're going to say. So they're asking a question. You got the first third of it. You've already formulated your answer. They take a right turn after the first third and go in a totally different direction. But you formulated an answer to the first third. They ask this question. You answer that question. And you never meet. Do you know what? That's exactly what happens in many marital difficulties. We don't listen to one another. And the Bible says, restrain yourself from talking until you hear the matter. Listen to it. Get all of it. Understand it. And if you don't understand it completely before you answer it, ask some qualifying questions. Let me see if I can rephrase for you what I think you said so that I can answer it correctly. Oh, how critical that is. The Bible is so full of wisdom when it comes to personal relationships. Chapter 26, verse 4 says, "Do not answer a fool according to his folly." Here's another place where you should restrain your lips, lest he be wise in his own eyes. That's interesting, isn't it? Somebody comes along and asks a stupid question. You say, "Are there such things?" Well, we're not supposed to have stupid questions in church. And if my grandson was here, he would say that I just said a bad word because he's not allowed to say the word stupid, and I probably shouldn't be saying it either. He would say, "Poppy, that's a bad word." Ignorant questions. How's that? And sometimes you know that ignorant questions are being asked for the wrong reason, not with a sincere spirit. The Bible says, don't even answer such a question because you give credence to the person who has asked it. I want to tell you something. If you take the book of Proverbs and you study it with the idea of it helping you in your life at home and in the place where you work, and in the relationships that you have, you will find so much practical truth. You can meditate on these proverbs from day to day and from week to week, and you can grow in your ability to relate to one another just by studying the wisdom of the Old Testament, the power of the tongue. I want to conclude by telling you where all of this starts and how we deal with it. I want you to look with me at Proverbs 18:4. "The words of a man's mouth are deep waters. The wellspring of wisdom is a flowing brook." In the New Testament, we read what this means. In Matthew chapter 12 and verse 34, we read that out of the abundance of a man's heart, his mouth speaks. Why do we say the things that we say? Are these things that we say from the chin up? No, these things that we say are from the heart up. And the words that come out of our mouths, sometimes surprising even us, are often the normal, natural reactions of what's going on in our heart. And if you get with a person who's under pressure and under stress, sooner or later, what's in that person's heart will bubble up through the mouth and the words will be heard. Does that mean that every time somebody says something that they shouldn't have said, that it's a major crime and a major sin and there's needing to be a major overhaul? No, but if there is a continual reflection of that kind of spirit from a person's heart. For instance, if a person is always wanting to talk about sordid things, sexual things outside of the boundaries of the beauty God has given to them. If every time you're with a person, and believe me, this can happen even among Christians and among Christian men, they always want to tell you a story that pushes to the edge of that which is legitimate. And it's just their constant problem. I want to tell you something. Out of the heart comes the words. When we speak, we reveal our hearts. The same thing is true on the other side. When you see a person who just is always speaking kind words and loving words and affirming words, it's because that person has a kind and loving and affirming heart. And therefore, if there's any one admonition that comes to us from the book of Proverbs, it is from the 4th chapter and verse 23, where we read these words, "Keep your heart with all diligence, for out of it spring the issues of life." I don't want you to go away from here saying, well, I got to go home and make all this list of things I'm not supposed to say, and things I'm not supposed to do, things I am supposed to say, and things I am supposed to do. That's not really the issue. The issue is to guard your heart, to feed your heart with God's word, to give your heart every chance to be godly and righteous by bringing to it the witness and testimony of others. I know it might surprise you to know that during the year, I subscribe to pastors that I really respect all over the country. I listen to them all the time in my car, when I'm going up to work out every day and on the way home sometimes. And I'm always trying to feed my heart. My friends, your heart won't be fed the right stuff normally and naturally without you taking a proactive approach to it. So guard your heart, because out of your heart are the issues of life. And what's in your heart will ultimately spring out of your mouth and the things that you say. Amen? So guard your heart. And let me say to you that if your heart is not the home of the wonderful Lord Jesus, you may have periodic moments of goodness, but your heart cannot be the source of strength for your lips until Christ is at home there. The historians have told us that your heart is an empty place without God. And until God is at home in your heart, until Jesus Christ is on the throne of your life, you cannot have the kind of heart that will produce the righteous kinds of talk that we've been discussing. It all begins with who's in your heart, who's on the throne of your heart. And Christians, you can have Jesus Christ in your life, but if he's not seated on the throne of your heart, you can have just as wicked a mouth as the next person. The critical issue is, where is Christ in your life? You know, Bill Bright used to draw the little picture of the chair in the middle and said, you know, you can have Christ out here at the circumference of your life, but if he's not seated on the throne, he is not in control. Let me ask you this question. Is Jesus Christ in your heart? Have you made him your Savior? Have you asked him to come into your heart, and have you received him as your Savior? And if you're a Christian, is Jesus Christ in control of your life? Or have you pushed him out to the circumference and therefore you have this mixed fountain coming from your mouth of wickedness and godliness? And how can any two things coexist like that? So the writer of Proverbs has given us the key, and that key is to keep our heart with all diligence, for out of it are the issues of life. Now, the book of Proverbs is visual, so I want you to be visual, and I want you to view your life as it were your heart. And I want you to look into your heart and ask yourself today, is Christ in my heart? Have I invited him in? And if he is in, have I given him control of my heart?
1: Amen. The old adage is, you can have the Holy Spirit as resident, or you can have the Holy Spirit as president. I hope you've invited Jesus Christ into your life. If you haven't done that, do that now. It doesn't take being in church for this to happen. You just have to ask Jesus Christ to come and forgive your sin and give you the gift of eternal life, which he's promised to all who will come to him and ask for it. He will do it. It's an instantaneous thing. You pass from death to life in a moment when you accept Jesus Christ and then make him Lord of your life, not just your Savior, but your Lord. Put him on the throne of your heart and let him help you live your life with purpose. That's one of the main objectives of Turning Point. We don't ever like to move too far away from that. We thank you for the privilege we have of sharing this redemptive message every day around the world and here in the United States. God bless you and have a great day. We'll see you tomorrow.
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3: 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On the campus of Calvary Chapel, Costa Mesa, the Chapel Store. Books, Bibles, and gifts that inspire. Well, stick around. Pastor Brian Broderson and Cheryl Broderson are on the way answering listeners' questions on the Bible and Christian faith. 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
5: Exodus 14 verse 14 says, "You will not have to do anything but stay calm. The Lord will do the fighting for you." Looking for love can always agitate. Dating stories often become unforgettable because the unexpected happens. One man receiving a speeding ticket before his blind date, only to discover his date was the officer who stopped him. When shock, anger, or embarrassment rushes over you, pause before reacting. Breathe deeply and remember, God is present. Breathe deep as God's reminder to slow down. Trust him and let him steady your heart. Jesus, thank you for reminding me that I'm going to be okay, that you will always be by my side, ready to provide calm amidst the chaos of dating. Love you, Jesus. Amen.
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6: And today we're going to look at Revelation chapter 22, verse 6. It says, "Behold, I come quickly. Blessed is he that keepeth the sayings of this prophecy." And in verse 12, "Behold, I come quickly, and my reward is with me to give every man according as his work shall be." And so with everything happening in the world, shutdowns and governmental things and wars and everything else, it's good just to remind ourselves of our ultimate hope. It rests in Christ. It's defined by Christ. We're in this world, but we're passing through. And our ultimate promise and reward is going to be with him upon his return, and then fellowship with him forever. And so he lets us know he's coming quickly. And it's been distant, But there's several other promises that he had. We had a promise, Genesis 3:15, of Jesus Christ that was fulfilled. Abraham was promised a son that was fulfilled. David was promised that he would be king, and that was fulfilled. We were promised a Messiah that was fulfilled. We were promised that Israel would be reconstituted as a nation that was fulfilled. And so the greatest promise, even though it seems delayed from our perspective and it's been some time, is rooted in him. And so he's coming, and that's the ultimate expression of our hope. It's rooted in his faithfulness. It's a certainty, and it's the only thing that's worth all of our hope, all of our trust, and all of our expectation. And so whatever we're experiencing and whatever we're looking at in this world that comes and goes, that disappoints one minute and has us satisfied the next, we want to realign ourselves and focus on the Lord, his faithfulness, his promise, and the fact that that's just the ultimate expression of everything that we have and everything that we expect. He's coming quickly, and we'll be rewarded for our faithfulness in following him as his children and as his servants. And so, Father, thank you for your perfect plan of salvation. Jesus was called the Lamb slain before the foundation of the world. In eternity past, and you fulfilled that to our benefit. So we pray, Father, that you would remind us of the hope that we have in you and your faithfulness in Jesus Christ. And we pray, Father, in the name of Jesus, when we are dealing with things here, when we're bothered, if we're disappointed, or if we're uncertain about what's taking place, that you would center our heart in you and your faithfulness in your word and the hope that we have of dwelling with you forever. You're so loving and your plan is so perfect, and we thank you for that in Jesus' name.
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10: That.
11: Hello, welcome to Pastor's Perspective. I think Pastor Brian Broderson is giving us the universal sign that he can't see us. Is that what you're saying?
10: I can see you.
11: Now. Oh, good. Okay. And you can hear us, of course.
12: He's never been real good at charades.
10: Everybody.
12: It's not his specialty.
11: That's what I've heard. Yes. Brian and Cheryl Broderson are here today to talk to you guys, answer your questions. What do you want to know? Call in. 888-564-6173 is our number.
12: What do you want to know about the Bible?
11: Well, yeah. Yes.
12: Yeah.
11: The Bible,
12: we're
11: the Christian
12: limited faith. We're a little limited.
11: Yeah. Although, you know, Brian's got a good knowledge of history.
12: Oh, he does.
11: Yes.
12: Especially church history.
11: Yes.
12: He loves that. And we know a lot of, we know about a lot of missionaries. We like that too.
11: Mm-hmm. So if you want to call in and ask a question about what happened on this day in 742, I'm sure he would know. Call in to 888-564-6173.
12: Was that the time of the Wesleys?
10: The Sherman Church was planted in 1744. You were 2 years off.
11: Oh, actually, I was 1,000 years off because I said 742, not 1742.
12: Oh, you did? You said 742?
11: 742, yeah.
10: Okay.
11: Who knows what was going on?
10: We know what happened in 742, yeah.
11: Yes.
10: Many things happened in 742. Okay, quick FYI. I might have to jump off for a minute because we have someone coming to pick up some items that we are giving away, and I'm going to maybe have to rush out and help them with that. So if I do, I trust that you guys will you'll
12: sing.
10: Do just fine.
12: We'll sing. We've got songs.
10: Yes.
12: Brian Perez has wanted to sing some of his favorite songs for a long time.
11: Oh, you know it.
12: Perspective. So.
11: Yes, indeed.
12: Yes. Here we go.
11: Yes. So one thing I want to do first, because last week, Cheryl and I were just talking 30 seconds before the show started, that last week you couldn't hear the music or the phone calls. So we're going to test that right now, right away. I am calling into the show. I'm going to see if you can hear me on the phone. Hang on here.
13: Hello, can you hear me?
12: I can't.
13: Hello, can you hear me? I can't hear me either.
11: I can't hear me either. So I must have done something wrong. I don't know.
10: Well, Brian, remember all week long with Phil and Carmen, I could hear just fine.
12: Okay.
10: So,
11: yeah, but they weren't just on the phone. You could hear them because they were online. Last week, it was a problem with the phone calls.
10: But I could hear people on the phone. I could hear the phone call questions.
11: Really?
10: Yeah, with Phil and yesterday, sure. Yeah.
11: Oh, now I know what you mean. Okay. So we should be fine. Yes, I do now.
10: We should be fine. I think that was just a horrific connection I had. I was in like the farthest corner of the house away from the router. I think that was probably the problem.
11: That does sound familiar. Okay, so let's test it with a real phone call now, beginning with Rudy in Baldwin Park, listening on K-Wave. Hey, Rudy, what's your question for us today?
14: Yeah, hi, Mr. and Mrs. Boulderson. My question is, I know there's different size of rewards or different rewards when you go to heaven for doing things for Christ and for God. My question is, I got a handicapped nephew that doesn't have a chance to evangelize because he can't talk and he can't walk and stuck in a wheelchair. Do you think or believe there will be special rewards for handicapped people that go to heaven for suffering through their handicap and not being able to go out and evangelize and getting any kind of rewards? Do you think God or Christ will give them special rewards for suffering through that?
12: I do. I absolutely do. You know, a long time ago, there was a book written, and it was called Jonathan's Journey. Brian, do you remember Jonathan's Journey?
10: I do, yeah, now that you mention it.
12: It was one of the best books. Brian read it to our kids, I think, twice. But it's the story of a young boy who sounds a lot like your nephew. And Jesus meets him and takes him on an adventure. In like a dream, was it, Brian? Or I can't quite remember, but the book is so good.
10: Yeah, he just took him around the universe. Yeah.
12: Yeah. It's a work of fiction, but it's so anointed. I mean, you find yourself crying and rejoicing. But absolutely, you know, for not being able to and willingness to bear and, you know, those burdens and having to, you know, not be like everybody else. I believe that there is incredible compensation because we're told that part of the reward, it's 2 Corinthians, where it says that this light affliction, which is but for a moment, is working for us. Now, I didn't say our works, like when we witness, when we tell others, when we're super loving, but it says our light affliction, which is but for a moment, is working for us a far greater weight of glory. While we look not at the things that are seen, but the things that are unseen. For the things that are seen are temporal, but the things that are unseen are eternal. So what it's saying is what actually is working, that eternal weight of glory, those rewards, is bearing up under the suffering. It's, you know, going through and persevering. And your nephew is absolutely doing that.
11: Ryan?
10: Yeah, I think that the passage in 2 Corinthians is great. Cheryl and I were talking yesterday, and we were talking about just, you know, suffering and like the loss, you know, that our daughters experienced and how she's trusting the Lord through it. And I was just thinking, again, in Romans chapter 8, Paul says, "For the suffering of this present world cannot be compared with the glory that shall be revealed in us." And, you know, suffering is a, you know, it's a place where your faith is tested. It's a place where your faith is refined. And it will ultimately be, I think, the basis for a greater reward for those who have endured it. So,
12: yeah. Well, think about when Jesus is writing to the seven churches, you know, to him who overcomes. And, you know, when he's speaking of overcome, he's talking about coming through some great adversity. Or he says to the one church, he said, "My faithful martyr."
10: Yeah.
12: And so there is a great reward, a compensation, a great, huge compensation for those who have suffered loss, who have endured and continued in faith, even through suffering. Thank you, Rudy. I love that question. That was a good question.
14: Yeah, you're welcome. I was going to say, one more question. What's the name of Carmen's website on YouTube?
12: Oh, I know. Tuesdays in the Torah.
11: Yes. Or you can just do a search for Carmen Joy Imes, and that'll, because she does other stuff besides the
12: Tuesdays in
11: Tuesday
12: the
11: Torah or Tuesday. Torah Tuesday.
12: Oh, Torah Tuesday. Is
11: yes.
12: That it?
11: Yes.
12: I love it. I've been watching it.
10: Isn't it just her name and then .com, Brian?
11: Well, that's her website, CarmenJoyImes.com. Yeah.
10: Okay. Her YouTube is different.
12: Oh, yeah.
10: Okay.
12: That woman, I think, is brilliant.
11: Yeah,
12: she's brilliant, and she loves Jesus.
11: Mm-hmm.
12: I mean,
11: yeah,
12: she's the package.
11: Did you hear Wednesday's show?
12: Mm-hmm.
11: Yeah.
12: Well, just a little bit.
11: Yeah.
12: So good.
11: Really good episode of Pastor's Perspective. Check it out. August 19th, 2026, not 7:42 or whatever. 888-564-6173. Bradley and Rancho Cucamonga, welcome to Pastor's Perspective. Thanks for calling. What's your question?
15: I wanted to ask about Jan Hus, was a theologian in the 1400s, I believe, a Prague theologian that was a martyr.
10: Yes.
11: What did you want to know about him?
12: Our opinion. So Brian's got a good opinion on him. So
15: he was a predecessor to Martin Luther. So I just wonder if you can light me the connection there. I had never heard of him before.
10: And oh, yeah. Yeah.
15: His Bonhoeffer book.
10: Yeah. Okay. Right. Yeah. Yeah. I mean, we would know him as John Hus, but his name was Jan Hus. That was his Dutch or his Bohemian name. That back then, that region was called Bohemia. And yeah, he was a priest who really began to take the scriptures seriously. He began to teach. Here's an interesting sort of a thing. He began to teach verse by verse through the Bible, which was, you know, relatively unheard of at the time. So he was persecuted by the church hierarchy. He was burned at the stake. But he is referred to as the morning star of the Reformation because his emphasis on scripture is what Luther would end up doing. And actually, Luther, even though he didn't identify publicly as a Hussite, that's what his followers were called. He was accused of being a Hussite. And at one time in one of his trials, he said, I gladly embrace the accusation that I am a Hussite. And so basically it was the authority of scripture over the authority of the church and the Pope and
12: traditions,
10: so forth. And,
12: yeah.
10: Yeah, and I think Bethlehem, I think it's called Bethlehem Chapel, which still exists in Prague today, and he would teach through the Bible. He would just, you know, kind of like a 15th century Chuck Smith.
12: Or J. Vernon McGee, yeah.
10: Make his way through the Bible. So, yeah.
11: Cheryl, do you know anything about him that you wanted to?
12: Only what Brian tells me.
11: Only what Brian tells me. Okay.
12: No, we read a book. They're really good books that just have quick overviews on some pretty amazing people in church history. And what's the book that we love, Brian?
10: There's the one like 50 Christians You Should Know is kind of a, you know, one of those that'll have just a little synopsis on people like this. But I think it's, what's that one, Triumph?
12: That's it.
10: Something that,
12: yeah,
10: something Triumph that you really loved and then you turned me on to it.
12: Yeah. I wish I could remember.
10: Yeah.
12: Oh, I'll look it up while we go to another question,
11: we're trying to figure out the author.
12: No, I actually, his name is Hanukkah, Hanukka, I think.
10: Yeah, well, you're way far ahead of me if you can remember the author.
12: It's giving you Hanukkah instead, Hanukkah. Let's see.
11: It's not Triumph of Lights.
12: No, wonder. No, I think you just have to look it up by an author. It's only 1K.
11: All right. Well, we'll try to find that book and talk about it here on Pastor's Perspective, 888-564-6173. Bradley, you good? Is that a good answer?
15: Yeah, I appreciate it. Thanks for everything. Yeah.
11: Yeah, cool.
10: Yeah, and I would imagine, Bradley, that there's probably like the official biography on Hus that you could pick up, or I'm sure there's, you know, a half a dozen books, if not more, that have been written on him over the years. He was such a significant figure. So just type into Google his name, John Huss, H-U-S-S, and I'm sure you'll find something.
11: 888-564-6173 is the number to call us today here on Pastor's Perspective. Did you find it yet, Cheryl?
12: No, I'm looking through my Kindle books, and it might be, you know, I have it in paperback at home, but sometimes I'll put, like, my favorite books on Kindle, too, so I can take them everywhere I go. But I think I might have it on my, because it's available on Audible, and it's available on...
11: A Trial and Triumph, is it?
12: I think that's it.
10: That's it.
12: Trial and Triumph. There it is.
11: Hanula.
12: Hanula.
11: Uh-huh.
12: Not Hanukkah. Hanula. Well, you know, what can I say?
11: You were getting
10: mixed up with Manuka.
12: Manuka, exactly. You know, Manuka, honey, that was it. Honey's on my mind. It's what happens when I see you. Honey's on my mind.
10: Manuka, honey, especially.
12: Yeah, because it's healthy. Yes, from New Zealand, that's right. Yeah, that's it. Trial and Triumph. It is one of the best books ever. It's Richard Hanula actually wrote it for his to give them an appreciation of just our Bible and how much people gave, sacrificed that we might have the Word of God today. And it is just an excellent book. And so when you consider he wrote it for his children, and yet when you read it or listen to it on Audible, either way, it's so easy to understand and to embrace. I just love that book. It's one of my all-time favorite books. Trial and Triumph. I recommend it for everybody. I think everybody should read it. Honestly, it's so good.
11: All right, 888-564-6173, the number to call on this Friday afternoon with Brian and Cheryl Broderson answering your questions about anything. No, about the Bible specifically, or church history, or, you know, things of that nature. Here is Ron in Prescott, Arizona, who's watching us on YouTube. By the way, if you're watching us on YouTube, make sure you like this video, if you like this video. Don't lie. But we hope you like it, and also subscribe to get notified every time we put out new content, and also to get more people watching and engaged. Something about the algorithm. It does something when you like and subscribe. But Ron, welcome.
16: Pastor Brian and Cheryl, the last line of Proverbs chapter 30, verse 4 says, "What is his name or his son's name? Surely you know." How did people at that time know the name of the son?
11: Brian, what say you?
10: Well, I don't know. I don't.
12: I think it's purely prophetic, don't you, Brian?
10: Well, it is prophetic for sure, because obviously the son had not yet been incarnated. So it is,
12: right. And
10: it's almost like looking forward to the coming of the son.
12: Like Psalm 2, kiss the son.
10: Yeah.
12: And we're not given the son's name there either, but kiss the son lest he be angry with you and you perish in the way. You know, and that psalm is talking about God has put his king upon his holy hill. And then refers to him as the son. And I think, and then, of course, you've got Isaiah, the famous passage, Isaiah 9:6, "And for unto us a son is born." And so we're not given the name. But I think the problem is that when we think of name, we think of a nomenclature. You know, this is what I call you. But when they're saying name here, they're saying, like, what is his nature, if you know? And so he's saying, I think what he's saying is this son, his nature is he is the one who has ascended into heaven and descended. In fact, it's interesting because I'm going through the Christian Standard Bible right now, but I'm in a special study Bible that I have to say I was sent by Holman, and I totally appreciate it. I love this Bible, and I'm one of those who like to read all the notes. But it said when Jesus was talking to Nicodemus, this is what he's referring to. We speak that which we know. When Jesus is talking about, that he knows the Father. But anyway, it was saying it believed that Jesus was tying himself back to this very scripture in Proverbs, which I found just fascinating. But who has gathered the wind in his fist? It's the sun. Who has bound up the waters in a garment? The sun. Who has established all the ends of the earth? The sun. What is his name? This is his nature. And what is his son's name? So anyway, it's showing that the creative work done together, and that this is their nature, the creative nature, the strong, powerful nature. So I think that's the problem that we often say, like when we think of name, because we think of name as, you know,

0: Is it me? I name, I call myself. You know, that we don't realize that name in the Bible has to do with the testimony, with the reputation, with the works, with the testimony of a person.
1: What do you think, Brian?
2: No, I think that's good. And I think it's interesting with the parallel with John chapter 3, because that is the place where Jesus is talking about no one has ascended, but he who descended, even the Son of Man.
0: That's it.
2: And I never thought of it as being connected to that Proverbs verse, but I think that's absolutely right.
0: Yeah.
2: And, you know, that's one of my favorite verses. You might remember that years ago, I surprised you with a gift of a song that I had written that was based on those very verses. And
0: we were dating. I almost broke up with him. It was, I thought, oh no, he's a little crazy. He said, I've got something for you. So I'm expecting, I don't know, flowers or something. I don't know. Maybe more material. So he gives me a cassette tape. And it's one of my dad's cassette tapes, but you used to be able to put tape over this one part of the cassette, and so you could record over it. So he's recorded over one of my dad's Bible studies.
1: Ooh.
0: Yeah, that was a strike.
1: Yep.
0: To do this song, and the song kind of had this flamingo, like, dun-dun-dun-dun, you know, beginning, you know, and then went into that, who has ascended, who descended, and I was like, okay, wow.
2: You know, I
0: played
2: really,
0: it and I was
2: really,
0: like, okay, I don't know if he's okay mentally. And then he said, did you like my gift? And I said, did you listen to it after you recorded it? And he's like, no. And I said, I want you to listen to it. And just let me know your thoughts. He's like, so he listened to it and he was like, I'm really sorry. I don't usually do things like that. And I'm like, okay, good.
1: And he hasn't since?
0: No, I haven't had any, nothing. Nothing that he's recorded over any of my dad's cassettes, you know. Because
2: you know, I really put myself out there, though, telling the story, because I knew that it would bring a lot of humbling from Cheryl, because it did when I gave it to her. So nothing's changed in 46 years.
0: No, we have not replayed that song, but we do remember the story. And that is, that was kind of like a scripture that we both loved when we were dating. We just kind of looked at that and says, oh, what does this mean? But when I read that, I'm in John 5 today, so I read that just a few days ago in the study Bible, and they put those two verses together when he's talking to Nicodemus. I was like, wow. And they said he's referring to that passage. You know, what is his son's name? Which is interesting because, you know, I'm reading again chapter 5, and he's in trouble for saying whatever the son sees the father do, he does the same thing. And it says they wanted to stone him because he called himself the Son of God, making himself equal with God. And so that son, being the Son of God, was really, that was the thing that irked the Sadducees and the Sanhedrin more than anything else.
1: Producer Johnny is telling me that somebody uploaded the audio of Brian's song and put it on YouTube. So go ahead and roll it now. We're going to hear it. No, I'm joking. No.
0: That was destroyed. I knew it was destroyed.
1: It was only one copy.
0: Yeah,
1: and
0: you
1: it's
0: know
1: all
0: what
1: gone.
0: I did? I taped my dad over Brian's song.
1: Oh.
0: So see?
1: Yeah.
0: There, I have ways. I have my ideas.
1: Yes.
0: No, that was not kept.
1: It's gone forever.
0: It's gone. Yeah. Well, you know,
2: all the love that I put into it was not
0: reciprocated. Yeah. It was reciprocated in different ways, but not for that.
2: Yes.
1: So here's a question that was submitted online that's similar to the one that Ron asked. And then Tina, you'll be up next, so don't hang up, Tina. Jeff in San Bernardino wrote in about Job chapter 9, verses 33 to 35, which reads, if only there were someone to mediate between us, someone to bring us together, someone to remove God's rod from me so that his terror would frighten me no more. Then I would speak up without fear of him, but as it now stands with me, I cannot. So Jeff wants to know, is this statement from Job a prophecy about Jesus. It clearly is the role of Jesus. What is your perspective? What do you guys think?
0: Well, my dad always said it was prophetic, that was prophetic. I would say, you know, definitely, you know, he says, "For I know my Redeemer lives." And, you know, to speak of God as a Redeemer was also prophetic. So, yes, that was one of those prophetic utterances with Job. Talking about somebody who persevered through suffering and God rewarded him, you know, on earth, but because he persevered. So, you know, kind of goes back to our first call, too. Brian, do you have anything to add to Job chapter 9 and the prophetic element?
2: Yeah. I mean, it is prophetic. It's not like a prophetic pronouncement, but it's in Job's, you know, expressing of his own
0: need,
2: desperation and desire to somehow meet with God. He's expressing the reality that we can't just approach God. We need a mediator. We need somebody that will go between. And that's what he's talking about. Is that the passage that the King James Version says, the daysman? I need a daysman.
0: Yes.
2: I need somebody that can go between us.
0: Yes.
2: And yes. And yeah. And then, of course, like you mentioned, the passage, I know that my Redeemer lives. And even though my flesh is destroyed, I know that in my flesh, I will see God. And yeah, so yeah, there's lots of, you know, whether they're, again, like prophetic announcements, maybe, but they're more like prophetic expressions through Job's experience. Even like sometimes prophecy is being expressed through the lives of the patriarchs. You know, David is. There are certain things about David's life that are they're a prophecy in and of themselves. Or Abraham, of course, and Isaac is a classic example of they're acting out the will of God and prophesying at the same time about the father who would give his son as a sacrifice. So, yeah, you know, I think that's kind of what's happening with Job.
0: Yeah. What's interesting, too, I think, is that when when you're talking about that need, you know, saying that need, and today we were talking about, we were finishing up Hebrews chapter 11, and we were just talking about, how it says time. I don't have enough time to tell you about Gideon and about Barak and about Jephthah and about Samson and David and Samuel. And we were just talking about how they all had faith, different characters. Some had stronger faith than other faith. But we were just talking about how David had prophets. You know, he had Gad and he had Nathan, these prophets that would tell him what the Lord wanted, or, you know, whether he was in trouble, or he would seek the Lord that way. And yet David would have his prophetic moments and he would cry out to God. But he received his answer through prophets. And we were just talking about how wonderful it is that we don't have to have a prophet to tell us God's answer. We've got the Word of God and we've got the Holy Spirit speaking to our hearts now and even convicting us. So we don't need a prophet to come in and say, thou art the man or thou art the woman, because the Holy Spirit is convicting us. And I was just thinking, it is so wonderful that we can now go directly to God, as the author of Hebrews says, of course, in chapter 4, that we can now enter in boldly to the throne of grace and receive mercy and grace to help in the time of need. And what an incredible thing. And no wonder he says, you know, that they didn't receive this promise. They couldn't go boldly in like we can. And we've received the promise, and now because of Jesus, we can go boldly in, and now they also can come boldly in, but we go in together. And it was just such an amazing thing to think, yes, you know, when he says we have something better, God reserves something better for us through Jesus, you know, just a thought.
1: Jeff, thank you so much for sending in your question through the Pastor's Perspective page at kwave.com, which you can easily get to if you're watching on Facebook, YouTube, or Instagram. We've got that QR code there on the corner. You can scan that, and that'll take you right to the page where you can fill out the form, and that'll get your question to us. 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If you would like an answer to your question today, and it's between 3 and 4 in the afternoon on Friday, give us a call at 888-564-6173. I say that in case people are listening on a podcast. They don't know when to call in. Well, I'm telling you, Monday through Friday from 3 to 4 p.m. Pacific time. If you're listening early in the morning on Monday at 3:30 in the morning, we're not live, but you can call us this afternoon. Or if you're listening on Friday night on K-Wave, because we now carry the rebroadcast between 8 and 9. So if that's when you're listening right now, you can write down your question so you don't forget it and then call us on Monday. 888-564-6173 is the number to call. It's break time, so we'll get to more questions when we come back. Tina, you'll be up first. Don't hang up. This is Pastor's Perspective. Brian and Cheryl Broderson here today. 888-564-6173. 888-564-6173.

0: When I was a kid and Christmas would roll around, my mom and dad would say, it's better to give than to receive. And I remember thinking, wait a minute, what? I'm a kid. I love to receive. I'm Joe Jordan of Fred Jordan Missions. Let's take three. If we're being honest, we've probably all had that thought from time to time. But Paul reminds us in Acts chapter 20, verse 35, that Jesus himself said, it is more blessed to give than to receive. And I'll tell you, the older I get, the more I understand how true his words are. Now, don't get me wrong. When my kids or my wife does something sweet for me, I love it. But nothing compares to the fulfillment of giving your life away, giving your life to Jesus and giving your life to serve others. We live in a world that's all about my pleasure, my comfort, my stuff. And you can chase that for 70, 80, 90 years and still end up empty because we weren't built to consume our way to joy. We were built to give. My mom had a favorite line about this. She'd say, with that twinkle in her eye, when you commit yourself without reservation to serving God by serving the poor, you have an enormous advantage, virtually no competition. And I've watched it happen at the mission over and over. Volunteers come to Skid Row, some of them grieving, some anxious, some just stuck in a rut, and they spend a day serving hot meals and hugging people the world's forgotten. And every one of them says the same thing on the way out. I came to bless somebody, and I'm the one who got blessed. When we help others, something in our own heart gets healed. God designed it that way. So here's my challenge to you this week. Give something away. Your time, your kindness, your resources, your testimony. You don't need a title, a platform, or a big bank account to do it. All it takes is a willing heart and a few minutes you are going to spend on yourself anyway. Find one person and pour into them and watch what it does in you. 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Thank you in advance for helping us declare and demonstrate the love of Jesus to those in need on Skid Row and beyond. And try it this week. Give something away. And just watch what God does in your own heart. I promise you, you'll never outgive him. Nobody ever has. I'm Joe Jordan of Fred Jordan Missions. Join me again for Take Three.
1: Hi, this is Pastor Tim Felker from Father's House OC in Huntington Beach with the K-Wave Scripture of the Day. Psalm 46:1 says, God is our refuge and strength, a very present help in trouble. 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But this verse reminds us that God is not distant. He is present. He is our refuge that we

0: 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Once again, that's Psalm 46:1, the K-Wave scripture of the day. And I'm Pastor Tim Felker. 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

0: Welcome back to Pastor's Perspective. 888-564-6173 is the number to call us. 888-564-6173. Brian and Cheryl Broderson are here to answer your questions. We're going to be here until 4 o'clock in the afternoon. So call in. If you don't, you're going to have to wait till like at least Monday to get an answer to your question. You don't want to wait that long. You're going to not be able to sleep all weekend if you don't get your question answered. So call in, 888-564-6173. Let's talk to Tina in Menifee. She's watching us on YouTube, so we'll wave hi to Tina. And what's your question for us, Tina? Thanks for calling today.
1: Hi, yeah, thank you. It's such a pleasure to speak with all of you. I've listened to your broadcast consistently for probably over 30 years or more, and I just wanted to say I really appreciate all of your teachings and insight, and including Pastor Chuck. He really had a big influence on my life, so it's just really awesome to be able to speak with all of you. And my question is, so when is it first mentioned in the Old Testament about life after death? Did the people before Jesus died on the cross believe they would go to heaven?
0: What do you say, Brian?
2: We talked about that at the break, and I think the first reference would be Enoch. In Genesis chapter 5, I think it might be. And there we have, you know, the picture of Enoch who walked with God and then was not because God took him. For before God took him, he had this testimony that he pleased God. And so I think that might be the first reference to a life after death, you know, being taken to be with God. And then with the patriarchs, when God reveals himself to Moses, he refers to himself as the God of present tense, Abraham, Isaac, and Jacob. So implying Isaac, and Jacob were still alive. And Jesus points that out in his debate with the Sadducees later, that God refers to himself as the God of Abraham, Isaac, and Jacob. He is not the God of the dead, but of the living.
3: Okay, so Brian, also Tina asked what most Old Testament believers or Jews believed about where they would go after they died. Usually what it says concerning the kings is they rested with their fathers. Mm-hmm. And then I think of the scripture in Isaiah where it said the righteous die and no one lays it to heart. That he is resting on his bed, he's rising up. So they did believe in some type of afterlife where they would be gathered to their godly relatives.
2: And ancestors, yeah.
3: Yeah.
2: And then you think of Daniel, you know, and God's promise to him, Daniel, go your way.
3: You will awake.
2: Or you will awake at the end of time. And so I think it was the idea of a resting, you know, you're going to rest with your father. So it was a place of resting. Some people, there's a debate. Some people believe that even Old Testament saints just went right into the presence of the Lord. Others believe that they were not able to go in until the sacrifice of Jesus was completed. And so they were in the bosom of Abraham that is talked about in Luke chapter 18, a place of comfort, a place of rest, awaiting the deliverance and ultimate entrance into God's presence after Jesus had risen from the dead.
3: And when Jesus led captivity, some people think that's what it's talking about when it says Jesus led captivity captive.
2: Hmm. Right, yeah.
0: Does this help you, Tina?
1: Yeah, that's great. Thank you so much. I just, you know, I've been a Christian for all my life. I just recently, I didn't know this, that the Sadducees didn't believe in heaven or life after death. And so that kind of just, you know, got me thinking
2: right.
1: about it. And I thought, well, wait a minute, what did people think back then? So you know,
2: yeah.
1: I kind of started to kind of research it. And I thought, well, I'll call you guys. So that you helped me very much. Thank you so much.
3: Yeah, that was a good question. I like that. I love the questions that make us have to think. Like we're going, wait, yes, when is the first mentioned, you know?
2: Yeah. And, you know, just to go back to the Sadducees for a moment. So you had the two primary groups.

0: two primary groups during the ministry of Jesus, the Sadducees and the Pharisees. There were other kind of smaller, lesser known groups, but they were the two sort of leading groups among the Israelites. And the Sadducees were, they were more materialist in the sense that they didn't, the supernatural to them was just beyond them. You know, they just thought it was superstition. Where the Pharisees, on the other hand, they believed in the spiritual. They believed when Paul is before that body, the Sanhedrin, which is made up of Sadducees and Pharisees, he says to them, he says, I'm standing before you today being judged concerning the resurrection from the dead. And all of a sudden there's an uproar in the chamber because the Sadducees don't believe in the resurrection from the dead and the Pharisees do. And so it says that the Sadducees did not believe in a spirit or in the resurrection, but the Pharisees believed in both.
1: And that's what makes them sad, you see?
0: That is what we learned in
1: right.
0: Bible study.
1: That's right. That's right.
2: We used to sing that song, I Don't Want to Be a Sadducee, because the Sadducees are sad, you see.
1: It was a song. Wow.
2: Yeah.
1: Brian didn't write that one.
2: No.
1: No. All right.
0: I could have, though. I mean, it was very similar to my song.
1: Tina, thanks for your phone call today on Pastor's Perspective. Let's go up to Fullerton now.
0: I think Greg wrote that.
1: Who?
0: I think Greg Laurie wrote the Sadducee one.
1: Oh, did he? Greg, are you listening? Did you write it? Let us know. Mello in Fullerton, you're up next on Pastor's Perspective. Hi.
3: Hi, guys. I didn't expect my call to be answered right away, but thank you. You guys were cracking me up with the Sadducees, so it never gets old. my question is, I have a friend that basically they're married and they're having problems, but how do you help someone? One of the spouses, basically, I tell him the Bible verse that I want him to, like, oh, man, you want these Bible verses to hit him, but he throws it back at the spouse, like, oh, yeah, see, that's all about you. It's like, no. That Bible verse is for you. It's like, how do you have people that's not accountable for the things that they're doing? They don't see it themselves in the mirror, and now it's almost like hopeless for the marriage to work out because the spouse isn't seeing that he's the problem, not the other, not the partner, not the wife or the husband.
1: Out of curiosity, Mello, what verse are you?
2: Yeah, that's why they have marital problems. I just want to say that. That's why you have marital problems. You know, Jesus talked about, you know, the cause for divorce, and he said it's because of the hardness of your heart. And I really think that the hardness of heart, when somebody refuses to see what they're doing wrong, and it's all to blame on the other person, that's why you have these impasses in marriage. Because one of the things, you know, I think that God, one of my revelations after I married Brian is that Brian and I, we tended to, well, for lack of a better word, argue. We're just both very, very strong people. In fact, I think that God had us marry young. Because we wouldn't have married if we had been older because we were too set in our ways. And God had to really break us down so that we would actually work well with each other. And at one point, we were kind of in an argument and I was kind of upset. I remember the Lord saying to me, Cheryl, do you know what happens when iron sharpens iron? And there's a scripture in Proverbs that says, as iron sharpens iron, so a friend sharpens another friend. In other words, you make them better. You make them, you know. And so the Lord spoke to me and said, do you know what happens when iron sharpens iron? And I was like, what? And I felt the Lord say, sparks fly. And I thought, oh, right. And, you know, arguments are not bad. In fact, they said, if you can argue constructively, without, you know, calling names or saying, you know, in 1983, you did this or holding grudges. But if you can actually be reasonable and say, this is how I'm feeling. This is how that made me feel. And then that gets the other person to say, I didn't realize that made you feel that way. I didn't.

0: do it for that reason. This is what I was thinking. Brian and I realized that we both do a lot of assuming and presuming in our marriage. Like, and we're not mind readers, but we just think we are sometimes. But one of the things that we both are really, really good at is apologizing and recognizing, okay, this is where I overstepped, and he recognizes where he overstepped. And most of, I have to say this, most of our arguments or fights have always ended up in laughter. They really do. And we kind of realize, we kind of laugh at ourselves. Like, okay, yeah, I've totally overreacted on that one. Or, you know, and then I overreacted on that one. We end up laughing, and then later they become kind of, you know, some really great laughs later on. But I think when you're dealing with somebody who blames the other and does not see their own culpability, you've got someone who's got a hard heart, and that's a very, very dangerous thing. And, you know, all I could say is to pray, because at that point, when somebody's heart is so hard, unless you say, man, your heart is pretty hard. Have you ever thought about, like, you know, how hard your heart is? That I don't know what else you could do. You know, when somebody does it, you know, one of the things Brian and I were talking about the other day is there are these scriptures in the Old Testament where God says that he chooses the one who trembles at his word. And I was thinking about how a lot of people know the word of God, but they're not trembling. And I think that we should always look at the word of God and tremble and say, am I living up to this? Am I doing this? And tremble like it was King Josiah. When Deuteronomy was read out loud, he began to tremble and to shake because he looked around and he realized that nobody was keeping the covenant of God and that they were in trouble for not keeping the covenant of God. And, you know, this is something that's so important that we realize how absolutely certain God's word is. And how sure. And when it doesn't have the power to make us tremble or convict us, we're in a bad place. When it's for everybody else and not ourselves. Brian, what do you say? Talking about how good we are at arguing, you know?
1: Yeah. Well, you know, I think, and I don't know if you feel the freedom to do this, but, and I've made this clear many times in teaching, especially, you know, teaching on marriage and looking at the various texts in the New Testament that address the husbands and the wives. I tried to remind the husbands and the wives, the passage for the husbands is for the husbands. The passage for the wives is for the wives. But what we tend to do is, you know, the husband looks at the passage for the wives and says, ah, the wife, she's supposed to be doing this. She's not supposed to be doing that. No, forget that. That's not written to you. That's written to her. Look at what's written to you. Husbands, love your wives as Christ loved the church and gave himself for her. And then you have to ask yourself the question, am I doing this? Not is she not doing that. That's between her and the Lord. And I think that maybe an approach, perhaps, anyway, you could take is to just remind them, like, hey, have you ever thought of thinking about this in regard to yourself before you try to apply it to your wife? You know, you might be surprised that, oh, I guess I'm not really living up to this myself, if I'm honest.
0: Well, it's like Matthew chapter 7, verse 1, judge not lest you be judged. You know, why are you trying to take the splinter out of your friend's eye and ignoring the plank in your own eye? Mm-hmm. Whereas we used to have a pastor here at Calvary who was a Marine sergeant, and he would say, whenever you're pointing at somebody else, you're pointing three fingers back at yourself. He was pretty hard on men when he counseled, too.
1: Yeah, the Mary legend, Chelsea, yeah. Pastor Romaine.
0: Pastor Romaine, the legend, yeah.
2: Mello, does this help you? Think it's going to help your friends?
3: Yeah. I just pray for them because I hate to use the word narcissistic, but that's what I'm saying. It's hard. I've cried many tears for both of them.
0: Yeah.
3: And I've tried, and I say, I can't help you if you don't realize that you're the one that needs help. Like, you got shot. No, I'm not. I'm not bleeding. No, you are bleeding. Like, no, I don't need help. Like, yeah, you are. You need to go to the hospital. No, I don't. it's hard.
0: It is so hard. You know, they said that one of the hardest things is to try to diagnose a patient that is dishonest.
2: Mm.
0: Because unless a patient is forthright about their symptoms, you can't really help them. And that happens a lot with older people. They put on a great front when they go to the doctor and they want to look healthy. You're like, but we're here because you're not healthy. Please be honest, because dishonesty doesn't help anybody.
2: It's funny. I was just telling a friend about this because I went to the doctor recently, and it's happened always in all my life, but you kind of think, well, you should know what's wrong with me. You took blood work. You should figure it out. You shouldn't have to ask me the questions like, so what symptoms are you? It's like, doesn't the blood work show you? Doesn't it tell you what? And if I were to say, well, this has been happening, they might say, oh, you have this. We're going to put you on this medication.
0: Yeah. But they said you have to be honest and forthcoming with your symptoms, because doctors are not mind readers and they don't know what you're feeling. But now it's so interesting because they're saying, do you mind if I record this? This is my computer. I'm getting your permission. And they're inputting everything that you say and all your symptoms. And I think they're actually talking to chat. I just have this feeling.
2: Oh, man.
0: Dr. AI.
2: Yes.
0: Dr. AI.
2: 888-564-6173 is the number to call to talk to Brian and Cheryl Broderson, who are going to be here for a few more minutes. But you know what? Let's read a question that was submitted online. We've actually been going through this question for a few days now because it was sent in by Carol, who is in Paris, California, listens to K-Wave. She found a YouTube video from a guy who used to be a pastor. He's deconstructing now because of 10 Bible passages that he says became impossible for him to defend anymore. So over the last few days, we've tackled some of these passages because Carol's saying it'd be great if pastor's perspective could respond to each of these, because there's probably a lot of other people who struggle with them. So we left off yesterday at this one here, Deuteronomy 22, which in the email, it just says God's supposed justice. Now, I looked at Deuteronomy 22. I'm assuming it's the parts, the marriage violations section, beginning in verse 13 all the way to the end. And that might be it, I'm assuming, but just the different rules and laws that God set forth about what happens if, you know, different things happen in a sexual nature,
0: yeah.
2: And this pastor, ex-pastor, is saying, how is God just if he allows this to happen?
0: Okay, so part of the problem with this pastor and with his reasoning is that he is doing what C.S. Lewis would call chronological snobbery. So he's putting our modern-day sensibilities, so to speak, and cultural values on a very patriarchal society that had been lawless and had been where women were not considered important at all. They were, you know, you own a cow, you own a wife, and you own a dog. It was that kind of thing. And so what you really see in Deuteronomy is there's an elevation of women from the status that they had before. I think it's Sandra Glahn, the professor at Westmont. She covers this.
1: Sandy Richter.
0: Sandy Richter, that's right. She covers this so well. I've heard her on, I think it's on the Preston Sprinkle Show, and she covered this so well about understanding a patriarchal society will help you to understand what is going on here, which is really good. You know, it seems so sad when somebody like that doesn't do their homework. You know, pastor just takes all these things at face value, doesn't go any deeper. And you're wondering, you know, if you can deconstruct your faith, I wonder if you really ever had faith. Because faith is saying, I believe God even when I don't understand. So I will take the time to research these things and find them out and find the right answers. And not just, and you know, he acts like none of us have ever grappled with some of these things. And wiser people have grappled about these things, but they don't just give it up. They start looking and they do their research. There's nothing better than an honest doubt, because an honest doubt will cause you to research and know and get the right answer. But a dishonest doubt is just a justification so you can leave and do what you want to do. So that's what I find with most deconstructionists. It's not like, well, I really want to believe in God, but, you know, these things are just bothering me so much. It's more like, I really have these other things that I want to do. And these passages bothered me anyway. So here's my excuse. Here's my mm-hmm. justification for walking away.
2: Mm-hmm. And another one here is the story of Lot and his daughters in Genesis 19.
0: Yeah, that's gross.
2: Yeah. Yeah.
0: I don't know why that would make you walk away. It was a gross story. It shows how they were affected by the society there. And, you know, why do we think incest is bad? If there's no God, why is incest bad? Why is that bad? Why is that disturbing if there's no God? The only reason it's disturbing is because we have God and we have moral code that God gave us. And that's why we're upset with it. But if there is no moral code, what's wrong with it? Right, Brian Roderson? When I add to that?
1: Absolutely.
0: Yep.
1: Yes. Yes, indeed. Yep. Yeah, I heard somebody the other day in a kind of a debate situation, and you know, one person was, I think they were arguing against Christianity because of slavery. And the other person just said, well, why is slavery wrong? And it wasn't that the person didn't think slavery was wrong, but the question is, why is it wrong? If it's just you think it's wrong, I might think something different. And if it's just our opinions, then...
0: And truth is relative, right?
1: Yeah, it's like, well, okay, you know, that's your truth and that's not my truth. But if there is an outside source that tells us it's wrong, which there is, that's the Christian argument, that God is the one who is the moral lawgiver. And we know that things are wrong because of the long, long influence of Judeo-Christianity upon Western culture. So things that we just think that are absolutely wrong, that we just decided they were wrong. Well, we didn't really just decide they were wrong. That tradition or that belief has come down to us from century upon century upon century, originating with the teaching of Jesus. So I'll do it myself because everybody else throws Tom Holland's name in on this one. And I am a member of the Rust is History Club. So I can do that. So, but anyway, Tom Holland, the British historian, brilliant, wrote a book called Dominion because he, in his younger days, he assumed that the moral value system of the West was based on the Greeks and the Romans. But as he became a scholar in the realm of the Greco-Roman world, he realized, oh no, this system that we have did not come from the Greeks or the Romans. And he came to realize, no, it came from Jesus and the apostles. And so he wrote this book called Dominion, showing that basically, the West thinks the way it thinks because of the influence of Christianity throughout the long centuries. So anyway, it's a thick book. It's a great book. There's another book called The Air We Breathe by a guy named Glenn Scrivener, which is Glenn dubbed it as Dominion for Dummies. And so it's actually not for dummies, but it's much
0: shorter,
1: more manageable. It's smaller.
0: Yeah. You know what?
1: It's 180 pages versus 400.
0: I've been watching this movie and I'm loving it. It's called The Story of Everything. And it's these scientists who are believers who talk about how they came to faith, and they just talk about the complexity of the universe and how it's so finely tuned. And they show how even scientists know that Darwin's, all his theories were disproven years ago and that it just couldn't happen. And so I love it because it's such a faith builder. Because it talks about how even Hubble, who made the Hubble telescope, thank you, that he came to faith, whether he came to the right faith, but he came to faith and said, there's got to be a God. There has got to be somebody who designed all of this because it's too finely tuned. And it just, there's so many things in there that happen. I found myself just crying and just going, all right, Lord, you are real and you are so good. So for what it's worth.
2: And that's it. We are out of time this week on Pastor's Perspective.
1: Did we answer all the questions?
2: No, we have two left. So maybe we'll do those on Monday with Char and Mike Chaddick. So, but we've gotten through 8 of the 10. So good. All right, you guys, thanks for watching. Thanks for listening. We're going to be back on Monday. We'll see you at church on Sunday. 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And to find out more about Brian and Cheryl Broderson, go to echoesofmercy.com. 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
4: 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Weather later today, another hot day in store. Lots of sunshine. Highs in the low to upper 90s, some 100s. Overnight lows in the low 70s. And there's also a weather warning. And that means that there's a severe weather warning that's going all the way through this coming Friday, and that's for Orange County and also for San Bernardino and Riverside counties as well. Well, Pastor Philip DeCourcy is on the way with a message about quality over quantity. He shows us that we need to make every day count that God gives us for his kingdom, because in the grand scheme of things, life is short. 2 Timothy 1 is our text as we learn how to live our life to the fullest, not for ourselves, but for God, putting him first in everything we do, courageously being a light for Christ at every opportunity. Know the truth. It's next on K-Wave.
5: So in that moment, if her attachment needs are met, she can put on her AirPods, start cleaning the kitchen, and think, man, I love my husband. 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What a great life I have.
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0: It's common to drift into a routine in life and lose the spark of passion and purpose. 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Hello and welcome to Know the Truth with Pastor Philip DeCourcy. I'm Wayne Shepherd. And today Pastor Philip encourages us to reignite the flame within. 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
1: Well, let's take our Bibles and turn to 2 Timothy chapter 1, verses 6 and 7. As I said, we're in a series, Profiles in Courage. We're challenging ourselves to act like men. Remember Paul said that to the Corinthians? Given that today in the cancel culture, where the culture around us is trying to intimidate us, we need to show courage. We need to remain committed to discipleship. We remain committed to biblical theology. We need to speak up and stand up for Christ and having done all to stand in this evil day. And so we've been looking at different profiles in courage. And we're coming this morning to look at Timothy. And the focus of my message is courage to live fully. Courage to live fully. Don't be falling beneath God's best for you. It's a message I've called Fired Up. And I love that. Here we are on the inside of a new year. And I hope you're fired up. I'm fired up to speak to you on being fired up because I've been in the company of this tax for a couple of days. Listen to what Paul says to Timothy, who is given to timidity. We'll get to that. He's given to timidity. And Paul says this, verse 6, 2 Timothy 1. Therefore, I remind you to stir up the gift of God, which is in you through the laying on of my hands. For God has not given us a spirit of fear, but of power and of love and of a sound mind. So reads God's word. Over the years, I have read several books on the life of Jim Elliot, books written by his wife, Elizabeth Elliot. His life, his death, his legacy has stirred me and shaped me. And I commend his life to you as a memorial to God's conquering grace. There are several quotes from him that have stayed with me and continue to stir me. One is, he is no fool who gives up what he cannot keep for that which he cannot lose. Probably his most famous quote. There's a second quote I enjoy and have been edified by. Wherever you are, be all there. Whatever you perceive to be the will of God, live to the hilt. But I think my favorite quote in recent days and years is this quote. It's actually a prayer. He said this when he was at Wheaton College. He would be later martyred by Auca Indians in Ecuador. God, I pray thee, light these idle sticks of my life, and may I burn for thee. Consume my life, my God, for it is thine. I seek not a long life, but a full one, like you, Lord Jesus. That's powerful. And I want to pick up that thought. I love the challenge of that insight. You and I ought to seek to live a full life. Jim Elliot did not live a long life. He died at age 28. But he did live a full life. A life full of a desire to glorify God. A life full of biblical insight. A life full of eternal perspective and impact. A life full of gospel witness. And his life continues to reverberate to this day. See, Jim Elliot, as a young man, understood that life is not simply a matter of counting your days, but making your days count. That's the true measure of life. Not its length, but its depth. Not its duration, but its donation. There are plenty of people who have lived long and empty and unsatisfying lives. I remember reading the description of a person somewhere who had died and was buried, and the person commenting on their life said about that man, he died at 30 and was buried at 60. You get the point? He was alive, but not alive. He was breathing, but not blossoming. He was living beneath his privileges and his potential. God forbid that that would be true of me or of you. Remember that line in Braveheart? All men die, but not all men live. See, guys, this morning, here's what I want you to think about. Death is not the thing to be scared of. The thing to be scared of is not having lived fully, of falling beneath your privileges, of living beneath your potential, of muddling your way through life half speed with little direction. Read the life of the Apostle Paul, who we're about to study this morning in his letter to Timothy, and you will see that he had no fear of death. That had been taken care of in the death, burial, and resurrection of Jesus Christ. What Paul feared was living and laboring in vain. You can read about that in Philippians 2, 16, 1 Thessalonians 3, verse 5, 1 Corinthians 15, verse 52. He wants to know that his labor is not in vain. He wants to know that his time amidst the Philippian church and the Thessalonian church was not wasted. Guys, remember, sin comes in two forms. There's the sin of commission, and there's the sin of omission. We tend to focus on the sin of commission, doing what we're not supposed to do. But it's equally sinful not to do what you're meant to do, not to reach your potential, not to become all that God saved you to be. Think about it. Falling short is the very definition of sin. And Paul say that we've all sinned and fallen short of God's glory. When you and I fall short of the life God planned for us and the life God purposed for us, we are sinning. You can sin actively and you can sin passively. Fear passivity. Fear sluggishness. Fear mediocrity. Ask for the spirit of Jim Elliot. I pray not for a long life, but for a full life. So let's think about that as we come to 2 Timothy chapter 1 and verses 6 and 7. Because here, the Apostle Paul challenges Timothy to fear passivity and to remain fired up about ministry and life in Christ. Therefore, I remind you to stir up the gift of God, which is in you through the laying on of my hands. For God has not given us a spirit or an attitude of fear, but of power and love and a sound mind. Here's a summons not to live hesitantly, not to live fearfully off the back foot. Here's a summons to live boldly and fully and enthusiastically off the front foot. So here's our ninth study. The courage to live fully. The courage to reach your potential. Now let's just put the text in its context quickly. This is Paul's last letter. From what we can tell, it was written around AD 64. Paul's enduring his second imprisonment. We also know from verses 2 and 3 of this letter in chapter 1 that there was a close and special relationship between Paul and Timothy. He desired and longed for him greatly. He called him a son in the faith. It would seem, by implication and connecting it with other verses, that Timothy struggled with timidity. I don't want to cast him as a fearful figure totally. Paul had a lot of trust in Timothy. Paul sent him on missions. So he expressed courage, he showed leadership, but I think there were times in which he had a proclivity to step back. He had a proclivity to become fearful and hesitant. There were several factors that played into that, according to John Stott. His youthfulness. Remember Paul in the first letter had to say to Timothy, let no one despise your youth. He was intimidated by his youthfulness. Also his physical constitution. It seems at times he was sick and weakly. Paul says to take some wine for your stomach's sake. It seems that he had perhaps some stomach disorder. And then on top of that, he was dealing with false teachers that required bravery and courage on his part, where they needed to be confronted, where they needed to be shown the door in the church. And so I think this combination of youthfulness and physical constitution and tough ministry contacts, and he has seen, if you read verse 8, that Paul has suffered for his testimony for Jesus Christ, and he will have to suffer. And at times he kind of stepped back and recoiled from that. So Timothy was given to timidity. I don't want to cast him, as I said, as some fearful figure that went through life looking at his feet. But he certainly was tempted to it. He certainly seems to have had a proclivity to become timid and hesitant. And therefore we have this call to courageous enthusiasm, which is verses 6 and 7. I want to remind you to stir up the gift of God which is in you through the laying on of my hands, for God has not given us an attitude of fear or a spirit of intimidation. He's really reminding Timothy, you need to continue to stir up the gift. You need to live a full life, the life that God has called you to and equipped you for. You need to fight timidity. You need to embrace power, love, and sound judgment. This word, stir up, is a present infinitive, which means this is to be done on a continual basis. In fact, when you get into the etymology of this word, it's the image of a fire. Some translations will have the idea of fan into a flame the gift that God has given you, which is in you by the laying on of my hands. Timothy was to fan into a flame his gift. He was to stir up every possibility to be all that he could be for the Lord Jesus Christ. He was not to neglect the development of his potential. He was not to leave his giftedness underdeveloped. In fact, if you go to 1 Timothy 4 and verse 14, that very thing is said. Do not neglect the gift that is in you. See, we are given gifts. We are given enablements. We are given potential, both natural and supernatural. In this case, I think this is a charismata, a spiritual gift, a spiritual enablement. But you and I are given those gifts and we're called to exercise those gifts, but we can neglect that duty. And that means we fall short of our potential. That means we don't live up to God's purposes and will and plan for us. And that would be a tragedy, wouldn't it? So you and I need to heed that. We need to hear that. You know, I think it was William Booth who said the tendency of the fire is to go out. Isn't it? The tendency of the fire is to go out. I don't know if you remember the days of coal fires. I do. All our homes in Northern Ireland had coal fires, and June delegated that to me, which meant the constant stoking of the fire and taking out the ashes and maintaining the fire. You'd put some slag on it at night, and then in the morning you would take a poker and you would stir that fire up and fan it into a flame and fuel it with some more coal. That's the image we have here. Timothy was to maintain his spiritual glow. Romans 12:11. He was to be fervent in spirit. May that be true of you and me. I hope you and me are committed to being fired up, to living life to the hilt, to being all there wherever we are, and to really focus not on the maintenance and the length of our physical life, but the development and depth of our spiritual life. Better to die young in the full bloom of a life given over to Christ than to live too long, to grow cold, to become useless, to get disqualified. I pray not for a long life. I pray for a full life. Let's get fired up about that. It was said of Richard Baxter, he would set the world on fire while another was lighting a match. Of William Booth, someone said he was always at 90 degrees in the shade. I want that to be said of you and me. So let's come to the text. Let's see some factors, and we'll move quickly here. Some factors will help us to remain fired up, that will stoke our passion for Jesus Christ. There's several things in the text. There's six of them, so we're going to move quick. But I want you to see them. I want you to hide these ideas in your heart so that you will not fall short of God's glory. Number one, what I call the encouragement. To remain fired up, guys, we need people in our corner who believe in us as believers. Let me say that again. To remain fired up, we need people in our corner who believe in us as believers. We need encouragers to encourage us, who recognize the genuineness of God's work in us and the greatness of his calling toward us. And such was the case with Paul and Timothy. Our text is going to show us that Paul had a confidence in Timothy. And he strengthened Timothy's confidence. And he pushed him to greater things. Paul was Timothy's mentor, his father in the faith, his encourager, one who stoked the fire. Look at verses 3 and 4 and 5 of chapter 1. And the reason we should go back before we go forward is that verse 6 begins with, therefore. In the light of what I've just said, therefore, get fired up. Therefore, stay stirred up. And in verses 3 and 4 we read, I thank God whom I serve with a pure conscience, as my forefathers did, as without ceasing to remember you in my prayers, day and night, greatly desiring to see you, being mindful of your tears, that I may be filled with joy when I call to remembrance the genuine faith that is in you. There's a statement. Timothy, as I look at you, I see a work of God. Timothy, as I look at you, I see grace operational in your life. I first saw it in your mum, and I saw it in your grandmother, and now I see it in you. When I call to remembrance the genuine faith that is in you, I first saw it in your mother and your grandmother, and I'm persuaded it's in you also. Isn't that beautiful? Here's what Paul is saying. Your faith is genuine, son. And God has greater things for you to do. Now go after it. And that's got to feed him, hasn't it? You see, Paul's prayers, Paul's passion, Paul's perspective. And now in verses 6 and 7, you've got Paul's push. Simple point. Having the right people in our lives is the key to spiritual flourishing. Proverbs 13:20. Write it down. Look at it later. He that would be wise walks with the wise. Proverbs 27:17. As iron sharpens iron, so does the countenance of one man to another. The import and the implication of those texts is simply this. When you and I have the right people in our lives, which are righteous people who love God, who are on fire for God, we're going to catch fire in their company. They're going to stoke us with their encouragement. You want to stay fired up? Make sure you've got friends who are friends of God. The right people pouring into us helps us reach our potential. Guys, take an inventory. Have you got some select friends? Men you can call on at any time, whose company you enjoy, who challenge you, convict you, encourage you, and stir you up. If you don't seek them, Let us help you find them. Find them here. Find them in a small group. Look for them on a patio on a Sunday morning. But get yourself a mentor or mentors. Get yourself a father in the faith or fathers in the faith. Let them call you to greater heights and depths with God. Wasn't it one of the writers a while ago we were studying talked about there are two kinds of people, basement people and balcony people. There's a lot of people in this life you can't avoid, so I get that. But when you have a choice, avoid the basement people and seek the balcony people. The basement people are those who want to pull you down, siphon your spiritual life away. But there's the balcony people, those above you, ahead of you, calling you up to another level of spiritual commitment. Watch out for basement people. Look out for balcony people. You know, my friend Jack Graham in his book on Nehemiah tells the story of General Westmoreland, who was the chief of military operations in Vietnam. The story is told that he was once reviewing a group of paratroopers, and he asked one of the paratroopers, "How do you like jumping out of the planes, son?" To which the man replied, "I love it. Can't wait for it. It's my thing." He asked another, and he said, "It's the greatest experience in life." Then he came to another soldier, another paratrooper, asked him the same question, "What do you think about jumping?" He looked the general straight in the face and said, "I hate it. Every time I jump, I hate it." To which the general replied, "Well, why do you do it?" To which he replied, "Because I love being with those who jump." I like that. I love being with those who jump. I want to be around people that are going to push me to do what I naturally don't want to do. Look for a man like that in your life who can strike a match and set you on fire.
0: 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That's the message today from Pastor Philip DeCourcy here on Know the Truth. 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I'm your host, Wayne Shepherd. So glad you joined us today. Join Pastor Philip again next time for more insights into this encouraging passage of 2 Timothy. That's coming up Tuesday on Know the Truth. 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Jesus said, "You shall know the truth, and the truth shall make you free."
2: 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Well, Pastor Jeff Wilson is on the way as we continue learning through the book of Acts. We'll see in chapter 15 how some Jews remained persistent that Gentile believers had to be circumcised in order to be saved or follow the law. And we'll see how Peter, Paul, and Barnabas handled the situation, reminding us to stand for the truth of the gospel, but at the same time, be gracious to those who are in error. 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
3: You're either going to believe or you're not. 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If you haven't done so, choose Jesus today and have eternal life.
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7: Thanks for tuning in to the teaching ministry of Calvary Chapel Refuge in Huntington Beach, California.
8: Let them know the truth, and that they may come to their senses and escape the snare of the devil, having been taken captive by him to do his will. Think about that for a second. As we get in these discussions and the debate, am I being humble? Am I being gentle? Am I being patient? Am I allowing the Spirit to do the work of the Lord in them so that it would bring them to repentance, bring them to the truth, and the devil would be left out of their lives? Am I being that within the church today? I believe that moment was so critical for the church. This big decision that had to be made.
7: There are some in the church who too eagerly endeavor to edify their brothers and sisters in Christ, but may come across the wrong way. I've heard it said before that we are to be encouragers of one another, holding each other accountable when needed, but to let the Holy Spirit do the Holy Spirit work. Pastor Jeff explains today that some in the early church desired to fix the perceived errors of their fellow believers, but they needed reminders to be gracious and loving through those discussions. Well, let's join Pastor Jeff in the book of Acts chapter 15 as he continues his message, Is Grace Enough?

We don't just quit. We don't just stop. We don't just leave. We have conversations. And so in this moment, there's this deep, deep conversation going on. Can you imagine? They said, in order to be saved, you have to follow the laws of Moses and be circumcised. And a whole other group is saying, you don't need that to be saved. You just need to follow after Jesus. Could there be anything more important than salvation to have a conversation around and pray through and make sure you are clear? I suggest to you there's not. And so in this moment, it's a critical moment within the church of making this decision. What are we going to decide? How are we going to move forward? Now, I want you to see verse 3. So being sent on their way, they go down to Antioch. They travel through Phoenicia and Samaria. And then look at verse 4. And when they had come to Jerusalem, they were received by the church and the apostles and the elders. And they reported all things that God had done with them. But some of the sect of the Pharisees who believed, catch that, sect of the Pharisees, which to us, Pharisees is a bad word, right? Even though they're just Bible-following people. The Pharisees who believed in Jesus rose up saying, it is necessary to circumcise them and to command them to keep the law of Moses. So you can see it. We're Pharisees. We recognize that. We're the people who follow after Scripture and the law and believe other people should as well. We've come to Jesus, and now we're saying, you need to also follow the laws. We're Pharisees, but we love Jesus. Interesting, right? So this conversation is going around in circles. Look what it says here. As they stood up, these men are probably men who came to know the Lord early on, possibly. And they've been walking with Jesus all along and wrestling with this idea and sharing it, maybe even with other people. You've got to be circumcised in order to be saved. Listen, I think I love this. They were given a voice. They were wrong, right? They were wrong, but they were given a voice. The council that day didn't just shut them down and say, listen, not here, get out of here, right? No, they actually gave them a voice to share their opinions. Again, even though they're wrong, right? They were given a voice to share. Listen, actually, my Jewish faith means a lot to me. I believe that people should be circumcised. I believe they should follow the law of Moses. We need to go tell all those Gentiles that they need to get back up under the law, right? But they were given a voice, even though they were wrong. Listen to what Paul says at one point to Timothy. He writes this letter to Timothy, young Timothy, who's going to become a leader within the church. He's going to be grown into that. Paul's going to mentor him. And he says this about these disputes. 2 Timothy 2:24. And the servant of the Lord must not quarrel, but be gentle to all, able to teach, patient in humility, correcting those who are in opposition. You mean that I'm supposed to be humble, gentle, and patient with people who oppose me, even over the big matters of life. Yes, this is what Paul is telling Timothy. This is why. If God perhaps will grant them repentance. You mean the person that I'm having opposition with is wrong to the point where God is going to prayerfully call them to repentance? Absolutely. And I'm still supposed to be gentle and humble and patient with them? Absolutely. That's Paul's wisdom to Timothy. If by your gentleness and your humility, God would grant them repentance so they may know what? The truth. You mean the people I'm in opposition with, they don't know the truth? And Paul would probably go back to this moment that we're looking at in our text. He'd say, I remember those Jewish people who wanted to hold on to circumcision and the law. We granted them a voice, and we were humble and gentle. We listened to them. Here's what our hope was, that God would bring them to repentance, that God would change their hearts, that God would let them know the truth, and that they may come to their senses and escape the snare of the devil, having been taken captive by him to do his will. Think about that for a second. As we get in these discussions, the debate, am I being humble? Am I being gentle? Am I being patient? Am I allowing the Spirit to do the work
of the Lord in them so that it would bring them to repentance, bring them to the truth, and the devil would be left out of their lives. Am I being that within the church today? I believe that moment was so critical for the church. This big decision that had to be made. Now, let me tell you this before we move on. This is a two-part message. We're addressing the issue at hand. Next, we're going to dive even further into this understanding of what it means to have Jesus alone, and all we need is Jesus, right? We're going to look at one person who stands up in this council. His name is Peter. He's going to stand up, and he's going to make an argument that you and I know very well, that it's Jesus alone that we need. He's going to make that argument. Next, we'll look at two other people that stood up that same day in that same council and make an argument that says Jesus alone is enough. So let's look at Peter and how Peter addresses this group of people, the gospel. Look at verse 6. Now the apostles and the elders came together to consider this matter. And when there had been much dispute on the council, by the way, on the council, there had been much dispute, much discussion over this moment, this critical issue. Peter rose up and said to them, "Men and brethren, you know that a good while ago God chose among us that by my mouth the Gentiles should hear the word of the gospel and believe. So God, who knows the heart, acknowledged them by giving them the Holy Spirit, just as he did to us, and made no distinction between us and them, purifying their hearts by faith. Now, therefore, why do you test God by putting a yoke on the neck of the disciples, which neither our fathers nor we are able to bear?" Now, can you imagine that day? The council is there. They're going back and forth around the board meeting, right? I just imagine our board as we sit around this table together. And they're going back and forth with their ideas and their opinions. And Peter stands up. Peter, the rock. Right? The one that Jesus gives the keys of the kingdom and says, go unleash the Spirit amongst the people. And then he says he has to bring this up. This has to be part of the discussion. And we studied this in Acts chapter 10. Peter says, you guys remember the day that it was lunchtime and I was on top of the roof and this sheet comes down from heaven. You remember, we talked about this here at Refuge. We studied it in Acts chapter 10. And you remember what was in that sheet? In-N-Out Burger, Cane's, Chick-fil-A. It was all in there. No. More likely what it was in there were these animals. And remember specifically, the animals were animals that Peter was not allowed to eat as a Jewish man. Animals that God had said, these are unclean animals. And all his life, he grew up with this understanding of, I don't eat these animals. They are unclean. And as a Jewish man, I honor the Lord in covenant relationship with him. And I don't step out of bounds. And Peter even says as much in Acts chapter. He says, oh no, Lord, not me. I would never touch those things. And what does God say to Peter? Do you remember? He says this, what God has cleansed, you must not call common or unclean. What God has cleansed, you must not call common or unclean. And initially, I think Peter, and as we read the text, Peter thought he's talking about food. Right? We can eat whatever we want now, right? God is cleansing the animals so we can eat whatever we want. Soon to find out that he wasn't talking about animals at all. What was he talking about? People. He was talking about Gentile people specifically. And he was saying, God is conveying this message to him. What God is cleansing, you cannot call common or unclean. You remember, Peter goes to Cornelius's house. Cornelius was a Gentile. He was a Roman centurion of all things, right? He was a God-fearer, but he didn't know Jesus yet. And Peter takes this huge chance by stepping into Cornelius's house. Because Peter said, I'm unclean for stepping into this house. I would never do it. I'm a Jewish man. I can't go into Gentile homes. But he obeys God and he does it. Because he begins to realize what God is calling, what he has made clean, I've been calling unclean. And so he says this, Acts 10:34. Then Peter opened his mouth and said, in truth, I perceive that God shows

And whoever fears him and works righteousness is accepted by him. He then begins to preach the gospel of who Jesus is, probably to a household of all of Cornelius' family and neighbors, and begins to preach Jesus. And they begin to receive him. And this is what happens. Acts 10:44. While Peter was still speaking these words, the gospel, the Holy Spirit fell upon all those who heard the word. And those who of the circumcision who believed were astonished. These are Gentiles. And the Spirit is being poured out on them. They haven't been circumcised yet. They haven't followed the laws of Moses yet. And God is pouring out his Spirit just at them receiving Jesus. It says they were astonished, as many as came with Peter, because the gift of the Holy Spirit had been poured out on the Gentiles also. Just like in Acts chapter 2, when the Spirit was poured out on the Jews. And they were dumbfounded by it. Holy cow, what is God doing? He's pouring his Spirit out upon his people. For they heard them speak with tongues and magnify God, these Gentile people. Then Peter answered, can anyone forbid water that these should not be baptized who have received the Spirit just as we have? And he commanded them to be baptized in the name of the Lord Jesus. Then they asked him to stay a few days later. Now, if you remember, in this moment, which is critical, by the way, to our text, because Peter stood up and said, you remember, God gave me a voice to the Gentiles. And he certainly would have reminded them of this account where Gentiles gave their life to Jesus and the Spirit was poured out on him. In this text, he goes back down to Jerusalem and he's getting ready to share the gospel of what God is doing amongst the Gentiles. And do you remember what the council said to him at the time? They said this, Peter, we heard that you went into Gentile houses. That was it. Peter, we heard that you're eating with Gentiles. That was the argument that they had. Now, listen to what Peter then does. He recounts the whole entire account from the sheet to going to Cornelius' house to the Spirit being poured out on those Gentiles. And this is what he says to the council that day. He says, Acts 11:16. Then I remember the word of the Lord. He had said, John indeed baptized with water, but you shall be baptized with what? Somebody help me. The Holy Spirit. Jesus said there's a moment where John baptized with water, but we will baptize with the Holy Spirit. If therefore God gave them the same gift as he gave us when we believed on the Lord Jesus Christ, who was I that I could withstand God? As he stood before his Jewish brothers that day. He's like, I'll tell you what I've seen. The Spirit being poured out on Gentile, non-law following, non-circumcised people. I saw the Spirit be poured out when they received Jesus. He goes on. When they heard these things, they became silent and they glorified God, saying, then God has also granted to the Gentiles repentance to life. Now, why does all this even matter? Because Peter is standing up and he's making this argument. Paul, Barnabas, you don't have to go back through to all the Gentiles again and preach the law of Moses to them. You don't have to go back through and circumcise all those men, thank goodness, right? Jesus is enough. And Paul and Barnabas counsel at that day. Let me just tell you, from this day forward, let's move forward with this understanding that Jesus is enough. We don't have to follow the laws of Moses or be circumcised in order to be saved. Jesus is enough. Look what he says here as we move on in our text, verse 8. So God knows the heart. God knows the heart, verse 8. So God, who knows the heart, that matters, by the way. He knows the heart of Jew and Gentile, acknowledged them, the Gentiles, by giving them the Holy Spirit just as, equal to what he did for us. Look at verse 9. And God made no distinction between us and them. Here's why. Purifying their hearts by circumcision, by law, by following religious rules? No. Purified their hearts by faith. We come to common ground with Jew and Gentile here in this moment because they put their faith in Jesus.
It wasn't because one was law-abiding and one wasn't. One was

0: following false idols and false gods. One was living in sexual immorality. And God called them by grace through faith in Jesus' name to follow after Him. And they were given equal standing to all the religious thousands of years of men and women following the Mosaic law. Can you imagine the grace extended to the Gentiles? Now, can you imagine the grace extended to those Jews who are saying, but we've got to follow the law, right? There's going to be some that will come under the gospel and realize, oh, they're brothers and sisters. There are brothers and sisters in the Lord. There's some of you maybe who feel like, I didn't grow up in church. I don't know all the rules and regulations of Christianity. I don't know the whole Bible. I don't know all those things. I have unequal standing with these people, all these righteous and holy people I'm sitting around, right? Which we all laugh because we know we're not all righteous and holy people, right? But I don't have equal standing in God's eyes, but I will just tell you, you do. You do have equal standing in God's eyes with someone who grew up in a Christian home and followed Jesus all of their life perfectly. Ha ha ha, can't do it, right? And someone who just gave their life to the Lord this morning. Equal standing in God's eyes. Why? Same reason here, right? Faith in Jesus. You are made pure. Your heart is made holy and righteous by Jesus alone. Not church attendance or how much of the Bible you know. It's not made righteous by those things. Instead, you are made right standing with God. Your heart is made, what's the word that he uses here? Pure. By what? Faith. By who Jesus is, not who you are. Look what it says here in our text. Romans 5:1, therefore, having been justified by what? Faith. We have peace with God through our Lord Jesus Christ, through whom we also have access by faith into this grace in which we stand and rejoice in the hope of God. Look at this one. Galatians 3:26, for you are all sons of God through what? Faith in Christ, Jesus. For as many of you has been baptized into Christ, have put on, there's neither Jew nor Greek. Look at this. Look at the equaling balance here. There's neither Jew nor Greek. There's neither slave nor free. There's neither male nor female. For you are all one in Christ Jesus. And if you are Christ, then you are Abraham's seed and heirs according to the promise. How is that all possible? It's all possible through faith in Christ. Listen. Oh. Romans 4 is your homework. I don't have time to dive into that, but if you could just take a picture of that, read Romans chapter 4, Romans chapter 4 today or tonight at some point, and see the argument that Paul lays out for grace and faith being enough. All right, we got to move on. Now, look what Paul says to them. Verse 10, now therefore, why do you, those requiring circumcision to follow the laws of Moses, test God by putting a yoke on the neck of the disciples, which neither our fathers nor we are able to bear. Here's what the yoke is. It's that thing that's going to cross the cow's shoulder blades, and they would hook a plow onto it, and they'd have to do some heavy labor, right? That they would have to work and work and work and strive. Those cows would have to pull that plow behind. So when they make this argument, why are you attaching to Gentiles circumcision and following out the law of Moses? Why are you making it difficult for them just to come to Jesus? By faith in Jesus, by the grace of God, they're saved. Don't put plows on them. Allow them. In fact, what did Jesus say in Matthew chapter 11, verse 28? Come to me, all you who labor and are heavy laden, and I will give you what? Rest. These people who are teaching the law of Moses and circumcision, that's not rest. That's heavy yoke. Take my yoke, Jesus says, upon you and learn from me, for I am gentle and lowly in heart, and you will find rest for your souls. For my yoke is easy and my burden is light. Listen, Peter's making this argument and saying, don't go back and strap law into the gospel. The gospel is enough. It is sufficient to save and to set free. So, if it's not pulling the heavy yoke of religion, which I recognize that maybe some of you did in your lives as you were growing up, that you thought, I have to do this in order for God to be happy with me. I have to do this and follow this rule and this law and this thing, and I got to do this, and then God will accept me. He says, well, then the question is, if it's not that, then what is it? How does God accept me if I don't do all those religious things that I was taught that I needed to do? Look at verse 11. This is where we'll close. But we believe, this is, by the way, Peter standing up and talking, but he's also representing a group of other people because it says, we believe that through what? The grace of the Lord Jesus Christ, we shall be saved in the same manner as they. We started off and they said, listen, you have to be circumcised in order to be saved. And we're closing our time. Peter is closing his closing arguments with, here's what we believe. We believe that it's actually through the grace of the Lord Jesus Christ that we are saved. We shall be what? Saved by that grace. That actually we are saved by grace and not of works. We're going to dive so much deeper into this. What I wanted to do is get it out onto the table. I wanted you to see the dispute and the discussion in this pivotal moment in the first century church, which I believe was going to go this direction no matter what, because God is sovereign and powerful. He wouldn't have allowed false doctrine to come in. But I think it's important for us to see that there was a dispute among this. And actually, probably some go the direction of, we're going to keep doing the heavy yoke thing. We're going to keep doing circumcision, and we're going to keep doing following the law of Moses. That's how you have to be saved. But then there's going to be a whole nother set of people who I believe represent refuge here today, who are free in Christ, right? Who've experienced freedom in the gospel of following after Jesus, knowing that we are imperfect and that we are only saved by God's grace.
1: Set free my heart, set free my soul.
2: We are saved by grace alone. 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Today's message is a beautiful reminder that no matter what we do, we are saved by grace. 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One last thing. There's a place to submit prayer requests, too. Our phone number is 714-907-1177. That phone number to call to get some questions answered is 714-907-1177. So many things to be a part of. And we'd love for you to jump in at refugefamily.com. Next time, we will continue our deep dive into grace and what it really means for us. We'll take a look at not only this concept of being saved by grace alone, but how we are saved through faith. Jesus does not need our works, and he does not require anything else from us. 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
3: 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Stay close as we turn to Acts 10, next on A New Beginning with Pastor Greg Laurie. He shows us that one of the ultimate goals of our walk with God is to draw others to him. And so we need to make sure that our speech, actions, and attitudes don't hinder that endeavor. In Acts 10, Peter's world was rocked when God showed him a vision that changed the course of his Jewish mindset. God showed Peter that the law was in the past, and that now Gentiles were a part of God's plan for salvation. Peter had a hard time with this message at first, but we'll learn that we should never doubt the leading of the Lord. God always knows what he's doing. A new beginning. It's coming up next on K-Wave. I'm Ron Beaver. Thanks for joining me this morning. I'm on my way out. My brother Bob Shaw is on the way in with more solid Bible teaching for your early Monday morning. Keep it right here on K-Wave as we continue to grow in God's Word. Have a great Monday and God bless.
4: 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A verse in Proverbs captures this idea when it says, "As he thinks in his heart, so is he." We become like what we think about. That's why the Bible says to think on those things that are true, noble, pure, excellent, and lovely. This is David Jeremiah encouraging you to get on the road to new life. 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
7: I want to share the devotional this morning from James 1, 26 through 27. If anyone thinks he is religious and does not bridle his tongue but deceives his heart, this person's religion is worthless. Religion that is pure and undefiled before God the fatherless is this, to visit the orphans and widows in their affliction and to keep oneself unstained from the world. One of the things that James wants the reader to understand is that true religion is more than an outward activity. It is the evidence of a life that has been truly changed by God. Earlier in the chapter, James says that we've been brought up forth by the word of truth. So he gives us three marks of genuine faith that I want to share with you this morning. First is true religion controls the tongue. James says that a person can appear religious outwardly and still deceive themselves if their tongue is uncontrolled. Our words reveal our hearts. Jesus says, "For out of the abundance of the heart, the mouth shall speak." Second, true religion cares for the vulnerable and those in need. James points specifically to widows and to the orphans because they represented people that were carrying burdens, were in need, without protection, and under pressure. James wants the believers to understand that the Father's heart should always be reflected in his children. If God moves toward those in need, his people should too. And third, true religion keeps itself unstained from the world. In other words, faith should shape not only how we treat people, but how we personally live before God. We belong to Christ, and we are called to live differently in a world that's constantly trying to pull us away from him. So James is asking us a very personal question. If we are truly children of the Father, does our speech, our compassion, and our holiness reflect his life in us? Because true religion is not just something we practice outwardly, it is a life transformed by the word of God. Can I pray for you this morning? Father, I pray for everyone listening this morning. I pray that as we clear our minds and our hearts in the busyness of the morning, that you would point to places in our hearts, in our hands, in our minds that need to be renewed and transformed and to be shaped by the image of Christ. Bless everyone listening today. I pray this in your name. 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
10: When we call Jesus Lord, it means he's in charge. 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
11: Never, Lord. Those are two words that do not go together. Yes and Lord go together. Where, Lord, goes together. When, Lord, even goes together. You can even throw in why, Lord, if you like. But never say never to the Lord. This is the

0: been to an auction or seen one on TV? Maybe classic cars or farm animals? As you're sitting there, you have to be very quiet and very still. You scratch your head at the wrong moment and you'll suddenly own a 1,500-pound Texas Longhorn. Today on A New Beginning, we'll see we need to be careful in our speech and attitude toward the Lord. Pastor Greg Laurie points out how our behavior should draw people to the Lord, not stand in the way of that decision.
1: So the book of Acts, it's the work of the Holy Spirit that happened through the lives of ordinary people. It was the Spirit of God working through the Word of God in the hearts of the people of God. And it was said of them that they turned their world upside down. Well, now in the book of Acts, we have sort of a shifting of the gear, if you will. And there's a change in the strategy of the church. Well, they now seem to get a better understanding of the simple fact that they were to take the gospel to everyone. Acts chapter 10, go over to verse 9. The next day, as Cornelius' messengers were nearing the city, Peter's up on the flat roof to pray. It's around noon. He's hungry. He was hungry, not angry. And while lunch was being prepared, he fell into a trance. And he saw the sky open and something like a large sheet was let down by its four corners. And in the sheet were all sorts of animals, reptiles, and birds. And then a voice said to him, "Get up, Peter, kill and eat them." Verse 14, "Never, Lord," Peter declared. Hey, if you have a pen, underline those two words. "Never, Lord," we'll come back to them. "I have never in all of my life eaten anything forbidden by our Jewish laws." The voice spoke again and said, "If something God says is acceptable, don't say it isn't." Okay, we'll stop there. And so the idea here is this is not about food. This is about people. This sheet with all of these critters that were on it is a metaphor that God is giving to Peter. And he's saying, leave your comfort zone and go to a new group of people, specifically the Gentiles. And it's interesting that this happened in a place called Joppa. Does Joppa ring a bell with any of you Bible students? Of course, you remember the story of Jonah. And God called Jonah to take God's message to the people of Nineveh, who were renowned for their wickedness and cruelty. And Jonah flat out refused, and he got a boat going in the opposite direction from a little place called Joppa. I've been to Joppa. It's a seaport in Israel, and it's a beautiful little spot, actually. And so there at Joppa, Jonah ran from God. You know the rest of the story. A great storm came. And he was thrown overboard and swallowed by a great fish. Ultimately, he repented and was given a second chance and went to Nineveh and preached to them. And a great spiritual awakening broke out. But it's interesting, it's Joppa. Joppa is the place where God was directing Jonah and now Peter to go to people they were not necessarily comfortable with. So here's a challenge I have for you. Would you take the gospel to people who have hurt you? Would you take the gospel to people who have offended you? Would you take the gospel to people who have mistreated you or people you're not comfortable with or people you don't even necessarily want to be with? Go to them with the gospel. That's effectively what Peter was being commanded to do. And so he obeyed the Lord. Unlike Jonah, who went the wrong way but got rerouted and eventually got it right, Peter did immediately what God called him to do. Go to Acts 10, verse 24. They arrived in Caesarea the following day. Cornelius was waiting for him and called together his relatives and close friends to meet Peter. Peter entered his home and Cornelius fell to the floor before him in worship. Peter pulled him up and said, "Stand up, I'm a human being like you." Cornelius got up and they talked together and went inside and where the others were assembled. And Peter said, "You know, it's against the Jewish laws for me to come into a Gentile home like this. But God has shown me that I should never think of anyone as impure. So I came as soon as I was sent for." And Peter preaches the gospel to Cornelius. And the result was he is converted. Think of what God can do to the life of one person. You know, Chuck Smith once said to me, "Greg, everything in life is preparation for something else." And God was getting Peter ready. And God is getting you ready for something unexpected that's going to happen in your life. But you have a choice. You can be a Jonah or you can be a Peter. You can either run from it or you can run to it. Speaking of Chuck Smith, Chuck was a pastor, not an especially successful pastor. By his own admission, he had struggled and gone to a few churches. And this is in the late 60s now, and the whole counterculture movement is happening, and all the kids are turning to drugs. His wife, Kay, Chuck's wife, Kay, says, you know, honey, we should start praying for these kids. Chuck wanted nothing to do with these counterculture kids. He thought they all needed a haircut, a shower, and they needed to get a job, right? And I was one of those kids. And by the way, I was a clean hippie. I showered every day, and I ironed my clothes. That was very unhippie of me, but I did that anyway. Just wanted to point that out. So Kay said, let's start praying for them, Chuck. So they would go down to Huntington Beach, and they would sit there in their car, and all these young kids are walking around on the streets doing drugs and everything else. And they're praying, Lord, touch them. And Chuck, still, his heart was pretty hard to the whole idea. But then it started to soften, and they said, Lord, all right, help us. How do we do this? Send us a hippie. And one day, lo and behold, knocking on their door, a genuine, living, breathing hippie appears. And he was a Christian. And so pretty soon they opened up their church, Calvary Chapel, to all these young kids. Well, some of the old folks weren't that excited about it. The problem was the kids were coming in and sitting in the seats, and there are those little holders for communion cups. They were poking their toes up through them, and they're barefoot. And so the elders came to Chuck and said, Chuck, we can't have these hippies in the church barefoot. They have to wear shoes. And because we just laid new carpet, and it was avocado green shag carpet, right? So the next Sunday, Chuck is in the foyer, the entrance of the church, with a wash basin and a cloth to wash the feet of all the hippies. So the elders said, okay, we get the message. And a revival broke out. It was a literal spiritual awakening, and we call it the Jesus Movement. And it impacted not just California, but the country and the world. Because one man was able to overcome his prejudice, overcome his hang-ups.
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1: 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And it's so full of great material. First of all, it has all of my sermons that I'm presently in and ones I've given in the past. It has also our movies. You know, we've done a number of really outstanding films, including Steve McQueen, The Salvation of an American Icon. We have another one on Johnny Cash called Johnny Cash, The Redemption of an American Icon. We have another one that's called A Rush of Hope, and many more films that you can watch. 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But as they say in those commercials, but wait, there's more. 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We have all of the cartoons that we did for Ben Born Again and Yellow Dog for your kids. And then the new Greg Laurie Show, which is our podcast. 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
2: Well, we're getting some important encouragement today to share the gospel, even with unfamiliar people, even with those outside of our comfort zones. Pastor Greg points out how God prepared Peter to do just that.
1: God was getting Peter ready to bring this message, and he obeyed. Now, here's the thing. Let me come back to that early statement of Peter, never Lord. Never Lord, he says. Those are two words that do not go together. Yes and Lord go together. Where Lord goes together. When Lord even goes together. You can even throw in why Lord if you like. But never say never to the Lord. Really, when you say never Lord or no Lord, that is what I would call an oxymoron. You know what an oxymoron is, right? Here's an oxymoron. Jumbo shrimp. Jumbo shrimp. How can it be shrimp and be jumbo? Or how about this one? Virtual reality. That's very popular now with the metaverse. But is it really reality if it's virtual? Here's another. Civil war. How do you have a civil war? Here's another. Deafening silence. If it's silence, how can it be deafening? Here's another. Genuine imitation. Here's two more. Airline food. That's an oxymoron. And one more. Government efficiency. Right. Never, Lord. Never say never. You can say why, Lord. You can say where, Lord. You can say when, Lord. But never say never, Lord. Because God's plan is better than your plan. And you should never be afraid to commit an unknown future to a known God. Now, let's be honest. There are times we don't understand, like, or even agree with God's plan. Has the Lord ever led you to do anything you didn't necessarily want to do? We've all had times like, really, Lord? You really want me to do that? I don't know. I'm not comfortable with that. Even Jesus struggled with the will of the Father in the Garden of Gethsemane. You recall that as he contemplated the horrors of Calvary which were coming. He knew all things that were about to happen. Being God, he knew that his beard would be ripped from his face. He knew his back would be lashed with a Roman whip. He knew that he would be struck repeatedly. He knew that he would be nailed to a cross. But worst of all, he who had never sinned knew that he would have to bear all of the sin of humanity for all time upon himself. And that meant that as he faced the judgment of God, that he would be temporarily separated from his Father. And he recoiled from that. And in the Garden of Gethsemane, he prayed, Father, if it is possible, let this cup pass from me. Nevertheless, not my will, but yours be done. You know, it's okay to pray for the cup to pass. Maybe you're going through a time of hardship right now. And you're saying, Lord, it's enough. Could you just make this stop? Could you get me through this? Could you bring an end to this? It's okay to pray that. And sometimes God will let the cup pass. Sometimes God will still the storm. Sometimes God will heal the sick person or even raise the person from the dead. But other times he will not do that. And it is in those times that he'll walk with us through the hardships of life. And we'll see him on the other side. You know, no life is an unfinished life. We think success is a long life. Actress and comedian Betty White died at the age of 99. They had actually done a People magazine cover story on her. Betty White reaches 100. But unfortunately, she didn't make it to 100. But I saw many, many articles celebrating the life of Betty White. Because we think, isn't that great? She made it to 99. That's the ultimate goal, to live a long life. Well, that is a fine thing. But success is not necessarily a long life. Success is a life that is lived for the glory of God. Even if it's a shorter life, if it's lived for God's glory, it's still a success, you see. Because, as Corrie ten Boom said, a life is measured not so much by its duration, but by its donation, you see. So there are times things don't make sense. Stephen was the first martyr of the early church. What a tragedy. A life cut short. An unfinished life. But was it? Only God knows these things. But what we must do, live as though it were your last year. What if it is? What if the Lord said, you're done and you're coming to heaven? Or the Lord said, I'm done, I'm coming back to earth and taking you back to heaven. Whatever it is, live it as though it were your last year. I'm not saying this to depress you. I'm saying this to motivate you. Like, yeah, let's make this year count. Let's make every month count. Let's make every week count. I'm going to recommit myself to bring glory to God and say to the Lord, not my will, but yours be done. If you're a true Christian, you cannot say, never, Lord. Instead, you should say, yes, Lord. Is God calling you to reach out to someone right now? Is God calling you to forgive someone right now? I encourage you to do that. Who is that Cornelius that God wants you to reach with the gospel, to build a bridge to. Listen, God is preparing you to bring the gospel to people, so respond to those opportunities. Maybe I'm talking to somebody who has been seeking God like Cornelius. You know, you've responded to what you know. You've responded to as much light as you've received. But I want to finish it for you. My wife is putting a puzzle together. And I don't know why she puts puzzles together, but she does. She loves it. Someone gave her a puzzle for Christmas, so she works on it every night. And I look at it and I think, why? Just why? Who cares? You know, but she likes it. And now it's starting to take shape, and you can kind of see what image is going to be there on the puzzle. And so maybe that's a description of your life. You're sort of putting the puzzle together, but there's these missing pieces that don't make sense. That was Cornelius. I know there's a God. I know it's not the God of Rome. I know it's not these false gods. I know it's not being in power, because I have all that, and I know that's not the answer. I know it's out there somewhere. He was a true seeker. And the Lord said, I see that seeker. And the Lord revealed himself and gave him the gospel and gave him the missing pieces to the puzzle. And Cornelius believed. Here's the missing pieces of the puzzle. Yes, you were made by God. Yes, you are here to glorify God. Yes, you can know God, but you must reach out to him, call out to him. And as the Lord says, those that seek me will find me. And in closing, if there's anybody here that needs to reach out to God and ask for his forgiveness, this is the moment to do it. If there's anybody here that needs to recommit themselves to the Lord, this is the time and the place to do it. So let's pray. Father, thank you for your word to us. Thank you for your love for us. And I'm praying for any person listening, maybe they're here or watching online, wherever they are, Lord, if they don't know you, help them to come to you and believe. Listen, just as surely as Cornelius reached out and believed, you can reach out and believe now and be forgiven of all of your sin. And if you've never asked Christ to come into your life, if you've never asked him to forgive you of your sin, if you don't know that you will go to heaven one day, you can make a commitment to him here. And I'm going to lead you in a simple prayer. And if you want to pray this prayer with me, this is a prayer of committing your life to Jesus. Just pray these words, Lord Jesus, I know that I am a sinner, but I know you're the Savior who died on the cross for my sin and rose again from the dead. I choose to follow you. I want to know your plan for my life. I ask you to come into my life, and I ask this now in Jesus' name. Amen.

0: 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Well, Pastor Greg, we're excited to make available your new book called What Every Growing Christian Needs to Know. Now, we're likely speaking to someone who genuinely loves God, but feels stuck, stuck in the same exact spiritual rut they were in last year. You know, what does spiritual growth actually look like for the typical believer trying to juggle work and kids and bills and laundry and traffic and life, you know?
1: Yeah, life, that's right. Well, that's a great question. And I would say that we need to understand that the Bible says the just shall live by faith. It doesn't say the just shall live by feeling. Our feelings can mislead us. We can have highs and lows. Sometimes we don't feel so good. But we need to discipline ourselves to do certain things that will help us to grow spiritually. And we just keep walking forward. Put one foot in front of the other. And I know we feel we're so busy. We'll say, I don't have time for the Bible. But you have time for television. You have time for podcasts. You have time for doom scrolling on your phone. You have time for a lot of things. The reality is you make time for what matters to you. So make time for the Word of God. So I talk about that and a whole lot more in a new book that I've written called What Every Growing Christian Needs to Know. And we talk about those disciplines, those things that every Christian needs to keep in play in their life, to be balanced spiritually and to continue in their spiritual growth. And so we want to send you this book for your gift of any size. Let me explain that for a moment, because we could obviously just offer it for sale. But the reason we say for your gift of any size is because we don't want anyone to say, well, I can't afford that and I can't have a copy now. No, we'll get you a copy. Whatever you send, we'll send you a copy in return. But there's somebody else that would say, well, I can afford that, and I can afford to give extra so more people can get a copy. That's great. We appreciate that. And we take any resources we receive from these special offers that we make available to our listeners, and we use them to continue on in our ministry. And we teach the Word of God. You already know that if you listen to A New Beginning. If you're a new listener, welcome. Glad to have you aboard. And then also we proclaim the gospel on this program, as you know, and we constantly, what we call, throw the net, which means we give people the opportunity to accept Christ. We lead people in prayer. And Dave, as you know, we have thousands of people pray this prayer with us each and every year. I can't tell you how many times I've met people who never took the time to write us, who will tell me in person, I was listening to your radio show, and I asked Christ to come into my life. So, man, I just love that. And maybe that's happened to you. And by the way, if it has happened to you, if you have come to Christ listening to A New Beginning, there's actually a special number set up that you can call, and we'll record your story, and we just might play it on the air for the other folks. So what is that number, Dave? Do you know?
0: Yeah, it's 866-871-1144. And that's a special number, just to record your comments, not to request this book. Again, 866-871-1144.
1: But hey, let us send you a copy of this book that will really help you in your spiritual growth. Again, it's called what every growing Christian needs to know. Dave, tell them how to get a copy.
0: Yeah, it's easy to do. 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Well, next time, some important insight on the power of prayer as Pastor Greg takes us to Acts chapter 12. 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
2: No, I love Monday mornings. Sometimes I say TGIM. Well, I don't go that far, but I found a little reason to be happy about getting up this early today. I love finding flavored coffees, right, that I've never tried before. And this morning, it's Donut Shop Cinnamon and Brown Sugar Pop-Tart Coffee. I don't know who decided breakfast needed to be turned into coffee, but I'm willing to support the research, and I love it. So, haven't made it yet. I'll give you a full report later. But in the meantime, you're part of the Early Bird Society. 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
9: This is one of the powerful things I think about marriage, is as God pours His love through Jenny and that love heals me, our love for each other can begin to flow out and impact other people. So either you will be living out your wounds and hurting others from your pain, or you will be living out God's grace and having healing from the healing that He has given to you. But you can't have that unless you're curious about, who am I? Why do I respond that way? Who is she? What is it that triggered her right there?
8: That's Kevin Thompson, and he's our guest today on Focus on the Family with Jim Daly. Thanks for joining us. I'm John Fuller.
10: John, I think every human being is wired for emotional connection. You know, I've met some crusty people in my lifetime, especially as a Christian. And when you scratch the surface, typically what you find underneath is deep wounds of a crusty person, something that happened to them. And, you know, God created all of us to connect emotionally, relationally. That's what the scripture says, why we were created, right? To be in relationship with Him.
8: Yeah.
10: And so those are basic understandings of how human beings operate. A lot of people refer to that as attachment theory. And, you know, this is how we form relationships. And today we're going to talk with someone who has looked and thought about this very deeply. He's written a great book, Love Styles, Why You Love the Way You Do. and how to change it, I think, for the better. And so I'm looking forward to today's discussion. Remember, Focus on the Family is here for you. We have a treasure trove of resources to help you in your marriage, help you do relationships better, help you be the best parent you can be. And we're here for you.
8: Mm-hmm. And Kevin Thompson is the married life pastor at Bayside Church in Roseville, California, just outside of Sacramento. And he and his wife, Jenny, have two children, Ella and Silas. And he meets with and counsels a lot of couples and families. And he's written a number of books. Today, we're covering, as you said, Jim, this really great little book. It's full of insights. Very quick read. It's called Love Styles, Why You Love the Way You Do and How to Change It. Learn more about Kevin and get a copy of this book at our website. And that's focusonthefamily.com/broadcast.
10: Kevin, welcome back. It's good to have you here.
9: Oh, thanks for having me. Great to be here.
10: You know, someone listening right now, one of the things I've learned sitting in this chair talking to experts and people that think deeply about marriage and parenting and relationships, etc., how many little things add up in our lives, especially mm-hmm. when we're children, that shape the way we see the world and the way we process things. And that attachment theory I talked about a moment ago is, you know, it's a psychological term for what we observe in human development. And so much of what we learn is in our childhoods, and it can be positive or it can be negative or everything in between. Speak to that idea that, you know, the way I respond to my spouse today was something rooted in my childhood. That sounds like psychobabble.
9: Yeah. Psychologists have been talking about the last 50 or 60 years, this idea of attachment theory. But what I love about it is they really have discovered what Genesis 2 and 3 has long taught us.
10: Yeah.
9: And the reality that when sin entered the world, it deeply impacted our lives. And sin entered into the family. So it shouldn't be surprising to us that family is the most difficult place for things to be, because it separated the marriage immediately. And think about what happens in Genesis chapter 4. Immediately, the family is rocked in unimaginable ways. But I always think if family is the first place that sin entered the world, isn't that the place that God's grace could make the greatest impact?
10: Well, that makes sense.
9: And so the truth of the matter is this. A majority of the time, the fight I'm having with Jenny, the fight I'm having in the present, is actually a fight with my past.
10: Yeah. You know, for the person that may struggle to connect those dots, let's just look at an example of how that can happen. Do you have an idea that, or an example that pops up? Like how, for me, for example, I went through a lot of trauma as a child. You know, I lost my mom at 9. My mom and dad divorced when I was 5. She remarried, and then he left after her funeral. I was in foster care. I mean, there's just a lot going on for a 9-year-old at that point. And I think if, you know, for Gene and I, where that would crop up is emotional attachment for me. I'd rather just avoid the pits. You know, I just want to pick myself up by my bootstraps and get moving. Who wants to wallow in grief? It's no good. And, you know, Jean's helped me to be better in that way, where she says, you know what? Not everybody can do that. I'm not one of those people. You need to figure out how to sit with me in my grief. That freaked me out. But that's an example of what you're talking about, the things we learn in childhood, which for me was cover up the bad stuff and let's just go have fun.
9: Yeah, no doubt. So we're in the house the other day, have a couple people over, and in the midst of conversation, Jenny said something I didn't necessarily like. I didn't say anything in response to that, but there was a look that was given of, hey, let's not go there in that moment. Friends left, and I could tell she was upset. We began to talk, and thankfully, 25 years into marriage, we can have some very deep conversations that years ago, this would have just been the cold shoulder for a while and tension for a while until something kind of broke. But now we just dive in. Hey, what is it? What's going on? And she very clearly, compassionately told me, the look you gave me, whenever you give me that look, I feel like I'm 4 again. I've disappointed my dad.
10: Mm.
9: That's what it goes to show of how the wounds that we have from our past. Here's the truth, Jim and John. The greatest wounds that we have in life are most likely caused by somebody who was supposed to love us and didn't.
10: Yeah.
9: Now, here's the thing. That's not necessarily a lack of intention. You could be like me, have these wonderful parents who would never do anything in the world to hurt you. But here's the truth. But love is more than just intention. It's skill. It's ability. It's availability.
10: Communication.
9: And the truth, the truth of the matter is, in those earliest years of life, when our brains are being formed, and before we even know what love is, we're determining and learning what love is supposed to feel like. The truth of the matter is our parents are busy. Life is demanding. Think about my youngest child. He's born the first 6 years of his life. He has two parents who are working. Jenny owns an advertising company. I'm running a church. I'm writing. I'm doing all those things. He has an older sister with Down syndrome that's obviously going to demand more of our attention. During that time span, our next door neighbors, my grandparents, both die. Jenny's dad gets a glioblastoma brain tumor, dies within 8 weeks. Is it possible that as much as Silas's parents loved him, that he had needs that went unseen? Obviously so. Well, his brain is going to make an interpretation of what that means. So what attachment theory says is how our needs were met in the earliest years of life shapes how we view ourselves, others, and God. And that really becomes the autopilot of how we run all relationships until we recognize the autopilot. Then we're empowered to change it.
10: Right. No, that's a great way to look at it. Those are the imprints that we're given. It's the operating system that we learn quickly what life is about. And, you know, to move away from this idea that it's simply psychology, this is God's pattern in us. This is how he created us. Sometimes those are coping skills. You know, some of the funniest humorists are people that came from really bad traumatic childhoods because they used humor to lift their spirits out of really bad circumstances. And so, again, it's how do we see all these things? How do they operate in us? How do we function day to day? You have a story in the book that I thought was amazing. First, I can't even believe you did this, but in a remodel, it sounded like with your house, you drywalled over a thermostat.
9: Well, thankfully, this is never me because these hands have not seen that kind of work ever. Now, Jenny could do that, right? So this is a couple early on. They're going to get married, and they bought a house and they were going to renovate the house, flip the house basically during the engagement process, and it actually worked out very well for them. I was kind of worried about that as an engagement process, right? But it showed the relationship was really strong. But in the midst of the process, one of the things they did is at some point they kind of took the old thermostat off the wall, but they just the facing of it. And so they never did unhook it or unwire it. And then before long, something got hung over it. And the next thing you know, they don't realize that there's a thermostat in their house that they're not operating off of. And so the one they think is working actually isn't what's determining what the air feels like in the moment. And so in that first year of marriage, they can't figure out the bedroom is hot in the winter, it's cold in the summer. They can't figure out what's going on. Well, what's happening is what's reading the room is actually not working properly.
10: Yeah.
9: And what they think is reading the room is something completely different. And I think that's a great metaphor for what happens in marriage, that our past wounds, and we all have them. This is not a book for just for somebody who had a horrible childhood and upbringing. I had a great upbringing. Now, my parents did divorce, so there's some wounds that are there. But two parents who love me to this day immensely. We all have these wounds. And until we confront those wounds, until we deal with those wounds, they're going to deal with us. Because the truth of the matter is, you love today the way you were loved yesterday. Because that's just what feels natural to you, what seems right to you. So why is it that you probably think, Jim, to some extent of, oh, no, let's just move on. Let's go have the fun. Let's go do the fun stuff. Ignore you were hurt. Okay, let's make it better. Instead of sitting there in the midst of it. Well, you probably came from a house in which that was kind of how you learned to adapt. That if I can do this, I can move on. Maybe my needs won't be totally set and met if I express this pain. And so let's not express it. Well, that creates in your brain now the pathway that feels natural to you. And you just think that everybody views life that way. And then we get in a relationship and we realize they don't.
10: You know, Kevin, the longer you live, hopefully the more you realize it's like this is so baked into this life's experience. You got half a loaf. I mean, it's like the Lord has totally set this thing up to where you're not complete. And, you know, sin entering the world, I think, has created that. So we are literally like half a loaf.
9: Yeah.
10: We think in one specific way. And even in marriage and the courtship idea, we're attracted to that person typically because they possess things that we do not. So my wife's an introvert. I'm the extrovert. But this idea of the Lord saying the two shall become one flesh, it is. It's like two halves come together to be whole. And how do we open our hearts up to appreciating that rather than it irritating us?
9: Well, that's the funny thing here. It's the beauty of how God uses our brokenness to actually be the process to heal us, right? Yeah. And so our greatest wounds in life were most likely caused by people who were supposed to love us and didn't, not a lack of intention, but just availability. But God so often heals us by pouring his love through somebody who didn't have to love us and yet chose to do so.
10: Mm.
9: First and foremost, that's Jesus.
10: Mm-hmm.
9: And then for me, secondarily, that's Jenny. So as Jenny is loving me when she doesn't have to, it begins to play a healing role within my own lives. And what she's doing is she's wooing out of me now the fullness of who God created me to be.
10: Yeah.
9: But you think about the guy. Let's go gender stereotypes.
10: Uh-huh.
9: So you have a man and a woman, a man who's very kind of avoidant, a woman who's more anxiously attached, kind of run by her emotions. Why is it that they're drawn to each other? Well, they're drawn to each other is this man created with emotion sees her and how free she is to express it. And internally, he desires that, but he doesn't know it, but he desires that.
10: Right.
9: She can kind of feel maybe sometimes overrun by her own emotion, sees his stability, and he's right. A rock. Oh, I wish I could be like that. And they're drawn toward each other. But here's the problem. As soon as they're in relationship now, those pathways, if they don't heal them, those pathways actually set them up for what's going to happen. So here's what happened. She's prone. Now, the genders here could switch very easily. I'm more anxiously attached, so I play that role in our relationship. But let's go gender stereotypes. The anxiously attached spouse is prone to see any form of separation or as abandonment. So they're always kind of attuned to, are you upset with me? Are you mad at me? Are you doing something like that, right? Somebody with an avoidant pathway now is always afraid of being encroached in upon, that you're going to hinder my freedom. Right.
10: Mm-hmm.
9: And so they're always looking for, are you trying to get too close to me, too much intimacy? So now this couple is in a relationship and one of them is triggered in some way. He could walk in just tired and she goes, oh, he must be upset with me. So now she needs reassurance. Well, that scares him. That's going to be too demanding. I'm already exhausted. That's going to be too demanding.
10: Smothering.
9: So he takes a step away, which causes her to spike emotionally to chase after him. And now they're in this pattern of pursue and withdrawal that could happen for a day or 2 weeks or whatever. Well, finally, that's exhausting. But finally, they reconnect. And the moment they reconnect, she thinks to herself, oh, we've had an emotional breakthrough. It will forever be this way. And he thinks to himself, oh, I appeased her. I'll never have to do that again. And they're already set up for the next fight.
10: Mm.
9: That's the danger that's here, is what attachment theory does is it explains why you keep on having the same fights over and over again.
10: Mm. Right.
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0: lifestyles, why you love the way you do, and how to change it. 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And Kevin, this is such fascinating stuff. And you had a story in the book about how these early childhood memories get stored even in our bodies, just physically, and the way they can come out sideways without us even knowing it.
1: Yeah. Dan Siegel down at UCLA tells the story of him working with a young child that was brutally abused as a child. And the father went to prison, rightly so. And the child did so good, flourished in so many ways, until finally he got into upper elementary school and school started and things went horribly. And so he got back involved, was trying to figure out everything. They couldn't figure out what was going on until finally Siegel actually went to the prison to interview the boy's father and gave him this lengthy questionnaire. And that's when they found it, that the father wore Old Spice aftershave whenever the little boy was little. The teacher for that year for the child wore Old Spice aftershave. And so long before that child ever had the ability to store an explicit memory in his brain and know I'm remembering, the body, as Van Kolp says, the body keeps score. The body had associated that smell with danger. And so the moment that boy walked in that classroom and smelled that smell, he didn't know it. His body knew it, that he was in danger. And the truth of the matter is, that's an extreme example of what we all have. So here's the great danger. What that young boy saw as the teacher as his threat, the teacher wasn't his threat. It was his father from years ago, but he didn't know it. So whenever implicit memories are at play with us, we view the danger as the person in front of us, when in reality is we're dealing with the past. And so how many times am I frustrated with Jenny when in reality I'm actually frustrated about something in my past and I don't recognize it?
2: No, absolutely. Boy, that's eye-popping, actually, when you think about it in the context of your marriage and maybe those things that you do or your spouse does that you actually scratch your head and go, where did that come from? That probably is a common phrase.
0: Well, and even just broadening that out, I mean, that could be an employer. It could be any person you meet in a public setting. Those triggers are built in until you recognize
1: it. I love the question, why? Why do I do that? Why do I respond that way? Why do I think that way? Because think about it. Literally, a coworker can walk in, an employee can walk in one day and say one thing, and you laugh and think it's hilarious, and the next day it frustrates you. The context is the same. So what's the difference? Well, the difference is whenever we feel seen, known, valued, and loved, we interpret things in life through that frame. But whenever we feel unseen, unloved, unvalued, then everything begins to touch on that. And so the truth of the matter is, if your wife, if your husband has their attachment needs met, they're probably very open and receptive and have tremendous grace with you and a wide strike zone of what you can say before it's offensive. If those needs are unmet, it doesn't matter what you say. It's going to trigger them because what they're doing now is they're protesting. Here's what happens. When we feel unseen, unknown, unvalued, unloved, that is such integral to who we are as a human being that we have to get those needs met. So a secure approach would be I could express that. I could say, hey, Jenny, I just don't feel seen, known, valued, or loved right now. But we tend not to respond in secure ways.
0: Right.
1: So what do? We raise a finger of protest. And here's what we have to do. We actually have to up the ante to get the situation to match what's going on. So in the book, I tell the story about Jenny walking in and seeing a sink overflowing with dishes and me on the couch watching Arkansas lose a football game. Hypothetically, this would never happen, only a decade of watching Arkansas lose football games. So in that moment, if her attachment needs are met, she can put on her AirPods, start cleaning the kitchen and think, man, I love my husband. He works hard. Man, what a great family I have. The sink is overflowing with dishes. What a great life I have. She can sing worship music to God as she cleans the kitchen. If she walks in feeling unseen, unheard, unvalued, unloved, and she sees the exact same scene, she might be asking,
2: where's the exit?
1: No, that's exactly right. Yeah. And so here you have the exact same scenarios, but radically different responses. And so if your spouse is not responding in a way that makes sense to you, you need to start asking the question, not what's the issue that's presenting, what's going on underneath? How does that person feel unseen, unheard, unvalued, unloved? And how can I meet that attachment need? And then we can deal with the issue that's presenting itself.
2: You know, you offer simple questions in the book that I think are so powerful. You're touching on it right now. But that idea of opening up your spouse's heart, which is so critical. You point to curiosity and humility being critical to being able to do that. Speak to the reason why those tools are so important.

0: Yeah, humility first and foremost. I mean, Jesus starts the Sermon on the Mount, blessed are the poor in spirit. It's the very beginning point of our entire Christian lives. If we don't understand that we are fallen people that live in a fallen world, good luck.
1: Right.
0: And so no place more should that be more seen than in the midst of marriage, that I know I'm not the husband, fully the husband Jenny needs me to be. I know that she has to put up with things. I know that she is going to be dealing on her own issues. That alone should create this humility, not excusing bad behavior. I'm not saying that. But this just grace and mercy that we are two sinners trying to figure this out. But then that should lead us to some curiosity. Because God doesn't want to leave us there. His grace now wants to penetrate every aspect, every nook and cranny of our lives in this world to transform it for his glory, which means whatever wounds I have, God wants to heal. Whatever negative pathways I have, he wants to transform. And then he wants to use me to be a transformation to others. This is one of the powerful things I think about marriage, is as God pours his love through Jenny and that love heals me, our love for each other can begin to flow out and impact other people. So either you will be living out your wounds and hurting others from your pain, or you will be living out God's grace and having healing from the healing that he has given to you. But you can't have that unless you're curious about who am I? Why do I respond that way? Who is she? What is it that triggered her right there? And so what would it look like if the next time your wife raises a finger of protest, how dare you do this? What if instead of raising a fist of defense, well, I might say, well, I was going to clean the kitchen. I was just tired. You know, the golf course was hot today. I was going to take a break, right? So a finger raised to protest tends to respond with a raised fist of defense. But you know the problem with a finger of protest and a clenched fist of defense? You can't hold a hand with either one. So what would it look like if when Jenny protests, if instead of me getting defensive, what if I got up, started cleaning the kitchen and said, hey, what are some other times I make you feel taken advantage of? Hey, what's it like living on the other side of me? Hey, how does that speak into old wounds that you can feel? What's the need that's underneath that? What's another time in your life which you felt taken advantage of? Huh. And what begins to happen is instead of speaking to the issue, you speak below the table to what's unseen and the heart that is actually there. And if I can woo Jenny's heart out onto the table, here's the amazing thing to me. When I start asking her questions like, hey, what's that like? What are other times that I do that to you? What's the worst that you've ever felt about that? What are times I've gotten it right? How does that trigger other things? Whenever I woo her heart out onto the table, eventually she then turns and goes, well, tell me what it's like for you. And isn't it funny that the raised finger of protest is an attempt to get ourselves seen? And it doesn't work, because if I protest and you defend, I'm protesting to get you to see me. But when you're defending, who are you seeing? Yourself, which makes me feel even more unseen, unheard, unvalued, unloved. Well, when I'm getting defensive, what do I just want peace. But that raised fist of defense doesn't give me peace. What does? An open hand of curiosity and kindness. And so the irony is, and this is what I love about love styles, is the very outcomes we're trying to avoid, our actions are causing. And the very outcomes we desire, our actions are preventing. Because our autopilot is not wired properly. What saved us in the past is killing us in the present. But here's the good news. You love today the way you were loved yesterday. But you will love tomorrow the way you choose to love today. And you can love in a different way.
1: Which is so good. You know, the one thing we haven't explored, and all of that is wonderful, but I want to make sure we get in right at the end here, secure attachment, and even the way God pursues us and how that's a model for the way we need to do it in a healthy way when we become securely attached. Yes. So connect those dots for us, what we see in Scripture, the way God pursues us, the prodigal son, I'm sure, is a part of that piece. But that whole picture, and that is healthy, secure attachment. God is demonstrating this to us, even in a fallen world. Here's my nature. Here's my way of bringing healthy love and vibrancy to your life.
0: Yeah. Well, so whenever we look at these four different love styles here, one, the secure attachment, the three, non-secure attachment of anxious, avoidant, and disorganized, it's not that I am one of these things. It's that I have these pathways in my life and different relationships are different. And so I might have a very secure relationship with Jenny, but I'm more anxiously attached to some of my coworkers, to maybe my parents and those kind of things. And so transformation can begin to take place. And the beautiful thing is that God can change us. We're not stuck now. modern psychology might think that we're kind of stuck based on your biology, based on your genetics. The gospel says, no, you can change. A secure attachment is the epitome of what love is. It's truth, it's respect, it's honesty, it's value, it's the ability to explore new things because of the security you have now in yourself. You think about what we want love to be. That's what secure attachment is. And the good news is it's available to all of us as we allow God's grace to penetrate our hearts. But here's the bad thing. The problem is we can't truly become who God wants us to be until we look at, to see how we've become who we are right now. And somebody with an avoidant attachment wants to go, well, my past doesn't matter one bit. I guarantee you it does. Mm-hmm. Somebody with an anxious attachment goes, oh, but I don't want to blame my parents. This isn't about excuses. This is about explanations to empower us of how we can move forward. And Jesus can transform you in ways that you've never even begin to imagine, to such an extent that this more anxiously attached guy can now have this securely attached relationship with his wife and begin to pour that out into the lives of other people. God has used her to change me.
1: Wow, Kevin, this has been so good. It just feels like we could roll for another 5 hours on this topic, but I think we've given folks enough to pique their curiosity and hopefully to desire to move from what was to what can be, mm-hmm. which is really the goal, to go deeper into a relationship with Christ and to let that affect the way that we operate in our marriage and our parenting and our friendships, etc., which is how God brings heaven to earth, right? Through us. Mm-hmm. Shalom, how he brings God's peace through us. So this has been great. Thank you for being with us.
0: Thank you.
1: And let me turn to you, the listener. Focus on the Family is here for you. As I said at the top of the program, we want you to enjoy a strong, thriving marriage. We all want to enjoy that. If you're not sure where to begin, we have many, many, many great resources to help you. Our website is full of wonderful articles and insights to help you be more intentional in your relationships. We also have our free online marriage assessment, a short personalized tool that highlights your relationships, strengths, and points out a few areas where you probably can grow. Again, that's completely free. You just need to go take it. Another great resource is Kevin's book that we discussed today, Love Styles: Why You Love the Way You Do and How to Change It, which walks you through these attachment styles and ways you can grow. We'll send a copy of that book to you for a donation of any amount. And again, nothing is too small. Just engage with us. That's what we're going for. When you give to Focus on the Family, you're reaching other couples just like you. We've done the research. Every year, we do the research. And over the past 12 months, more than 440,000 couples expressed that Focus on the Family has helped them build stronger marriages.
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9: Without a vision, people lose direction. 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That is, except in circles.
10: Dr. Tony Evans says, without a God-given vision, it's easy to mistake motion for progress.
9: Dreams may be foggy, visions are clear.
10: 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There's a good reason people who can't see aren't allowed to operate motor vehicles. But Dr. Evans says plenty of us are careening through life without realizing our spiritual vision is impaired. Let's join him as he talks about how looking at life from God's perspective can keep us headed in the right direction.
9: Today I want to talk about your calling as it relates to your vision. There is an affliction called myopia, or more popularly known as nearsightedness. The folks with this particular eye infirmity can only see what's close to them. It is unfortunate today that there is a spiritual myopia that is a lack of long-distance vision. Now, we're certainly not to worry about tomorrow, but there's nothing wrong with seeing it. Vision is what gives your calling significance and meaning. Trying to find your calling without a vision is like trying to ignite a fire with a wet match. It won't happen. Vision allows you to put feet to your calling, like glasses to a person with a myopic perspective. It allows things to be visualized and brought into focus. First of all, the concept of vision, if I could take your attention to Proverbs chapter 29, verse 18. Proverbs 29, verse 18 says, where there is no vision, the people are unrestrained. Where there is no vision. Some version says, where there is no revelation, the people cast off restraint. And that is because in the Bible, the correct concept of vision always inculcates that which comes from the Lord. Vision is never isolated from God. It is that which God allows you to see, because that is in fact to be plugged in to what he wants you to do. A vision is a clear mental picture of God's calling on your life to create a better future for others. First of all, a vision is clear. Dreams may be foggy, visions are clear. In other words, there is no lack of clarity. This is what you see, and you know what you see. A vision is always related to the future, about where you're going. You're not there yet, but it's where you're headed. And like a calling, because a vision is tightly related to a calling, where God has you going will always benefit others. If the vision is selfish, if it's only related to you, you can bank your bottom dollar. It's not from God. With a vision, you see the invisible beyond the natural eye. It's eagle-like vision. Eagles have outstanding vision. An eagle can see a little tiny bug in 6 inches of grass below. Because It has the ability to see beyond the norm. When God gives you a vision, he gives you eagle-like perspective. So that things you never see before all of a sudden become real clear in your mind's eye. So, what's your vision? If I were to ask you to write down your vision, what do you see? We use the word dream more than vision, but the concepts are used interchangeably. What do you see? 5 years from now, 10 years from now, 20 years from now. Because if all you see is what you see now, you don't have a vision. And without a vision, people lose direction. They're not going anywhere. That is, except in circles. What then is the content of a vision? We've got the concept. What about the content? Well, let's look at a biblical illustration. The book of Nehemiah. Nehemiah helped us to see a vision. Here's a man who was given a vision by God and therefore a calling to fulfill that vision, and it was to rebuild Jerusalem. That's a pretty tall order. Now, Jerusalem had been decimated for a long, long time, a couple hundred years. Let me first show you chapter 2, verse 12. It says, "And I arose in the night, I and a few men with me. I did not tell anyone what my God was putting in my mind to do for Jerusalem." Notice the connection. My God put it in my mind to do this calling. But to do this calling, he put it in my mind. I could see it in my mental picture. Let me give you the ingredients of a vision. One. It always involves a burden. Chapter 1, verse 2, his brother Hananiah has come back. He's in Persia. Nehemiah's in Persia. And Nehemiah asked his brother a question. He says, "How are the rest of our Jewish brothers doing back in Jerusalem? How are the folks back home?" The answer from his brother Hananiah comes in chapter 1, verse 3. "And he said to me, 'The remnant there in the province who survived the captivity are in great distress and reproach, and the wall of Jerusalem is broken down, and its gates are burned with fire.'" Now, that may not sound like much to you, but he understood what that meant. He meant there's no civilization back home. Things are chaotic. Things are a grand mess back home. It says in verse 4, "It came about when I heard these words, I sat down and wept and mourned for days, and I was fasting and praying before the God of heaven." He felt it. Your vision, you not only see, you feel. If there's something that is on your heart you can't shake, before you go overtime trying to shake it, you better find out whether it's from God. Because you can't shake a vision. Because it's like passion to a calling. You feel it. The second thing is that when you have a burden, that burden, because it's weighing heavy on you, drives you to God. It says in verse 4 that he wept and mourned for days. So this was on his mind continually, and it drove him to God. When it's God's vision, because it's God's calling, and therefore you have God's burden, it's going to drive you, guess what? To God. So he was willing to take a risk to go before this man. Chapter 2 tells him the king one day sees that he's not looking very happy, his normal spunky self. He says, "Why is your verse 2, why is your face sad though you're not sick?" This is, he says, "Well, I'm sad of heart." "Why are you sad of heart?" He says, "Let the king live forever. Why should not my face be sad when the city, the place where my father's tombs lie, desolate and its gates are consumed with fire?" Then the king said to me, "What do you request?" That's what you call a God moment. "Well, now that you bring it up, O king, what I would like is a leave of absence. Because I want to go back there and fix this thing. Because God, we saw in chapter 2, verse 12, has put it on my heart. Not just to feel bad about it, not just to pray about it. He wants me to do something about it." Let me explain something. Your calling always involves you. It doesn't involve you telling everybody else what to do. And God has so worked it out where not only does the man give him a leave of absence to go back, but he gives him the tools to get the job done with. He says, well, look, I'll send you there. And I'll tell you what, I'll load you up with the stuff you need to get it done. And then I'll tell everybody else along the way to leave you alone, lest they incur my wrath. That leads to another thing that's part of a vision, and that is a plan. You got to have a plan, folks. God is the most planningest person in the universe. Sovereignty. God has a plan. Did you know in the mind of God, Jesus Christ was crucified before the foundation of the earth? Because it's part of a plan. All the way Jesus Christ is, he's walking on earth doing his thing. They try to get him. He says, my time has not yet come. It's not time for the plan. The Bible says, in fullness of time, Jesus was born of a woman under the law at just the right time. Because God is unfolding a plan. Spiritual people plan. It's not carnal to plan. If God has given you a vision, he expects you to develop a plan for fulfilling it. He develops a plan. Verses 11 through 20, he goes around, he surveys the situation, he goes to each gate, finds out the problem in every gate. In chapter 3, he lines up the families according to the various gates that needed to be fixed, and he unfolds a plan. One final thought, your commitment to your vision. Let me turn to another well-known story in the book of Numbers, chapter 14. Numbers, chapter 14. God had told Moses, I'm going to take you to the promised land. In fact, we'll start in chapter 13. He says, I'm going to take you to the promised land, and I'm going to send you over there, and I've got this thing laid out for you. This is the vision. You've never been there before. You've never seen it, but let me give you the vision. So my calling is for you to lead the people to the promised land. Let me describe, let me let you see it. It's a land flowing with milk and honey. That simply is a euphemism that means this is a highly productive piece of property. You won't go hungry here. It's flowing. And I had already worked out the details for you because I got some unrighteous folk out there and I told them to dig some wells. So the wells have already been dug. I didn't got the sinners to lay it out for the saints when the saints are ready to claim it. So it's all laid out for you. I want you to see it, dream it, and now I'm calling you to lead the people to it. But I want you to get a picture of it first. That's the vision. The calling was to lead the people. He says to them in chapter 13, I want you, verse 2, send out for yourself men, so that they may spy out the land of Canaan, which I am going to give to the sons of Israel. You shall send a man from each of the tribes, each one a leader among them. So you send me out 12 leaders. Because the leaders are supposed to set the pace for the people. So you send me out 12 leaders who get out there and spy out the land. Now, this spying out the land was not to discuss whether God was going to give them the land. Because he says, no, you spy out the land which I am going to give you. So the vision is a sure vision, but I want you to be involved in the process, see what you're getting into, because I want you to develop strategies for taking over the land.
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9: When they returned from spying out the land, at the end of 40 days, they proceeded to come to Moses and Aaron and to all the congregation of the sons of Israel in the wilderness of Paran at Kadesh, and they brought back word to them, and all the congregation showed them the fruit of the land. So they went back and got a little sample. We'll call this a vision sample. All right? And they said, we went to the land where you sent us, and it certainly does flow with milk and honey, and this is the fruit. Look how big these apples are. This land is like something we've never seen before. So what God wanted them to get was a little down payment. Nevertheless, watch out for the nevertheless folk when it comes to your vision. Let them nevertheless their vision, not nevertheless your vision. All right? Nevertheless, the people who live in the land are strong. The cities are fortified. They're large. Moreover, we saw the descendants of Anak there. Amalek is living in the land of Negev, the Hittites, Jebusites, Amorites. They're living in the hill country. Then the Canaanites are living by the sea and the side of the Jordan. In other words, we got problems. Yeah, the land is exactly what it says there, but you got to see these folk. These folk are all over the place. The Minority Report is, while what God said is true, it's not practical. It's true. The land is flowing with milk and honey, but it's not practical. Why? Because there's too much opposition. Let's listen to the Minority Report. Verse 30. Then Caleb quieted the people before Moses and said, we should by all means go up and take possession of it, for we shall surely overcome it. Caleb said, No. God has already spoken it. We've seen it. It's time to go get it. That's the Minority Report. Now let me tell you where Moses made a mistake, in my humble opinion. Moses made one mistake. He took a vote. You never vote on the will of God. Don't take votes on your vision if it's from God. Now, if you're not sure it's from God, you need some counseling. Counselors, that's one thing. But when you know it's from God, it's not up for a vote. It's not up for a vote. But the men, verse 31, who had gone with him, we are not able to go up against the people. They are too strong for us. So they gave out to the sons of Israel a bad report of the land, which they had spied out. Now they start lying. Making up stuff. Discouraging folk. Look, if you're going to discourage folk, go by yourself and discourage you. Don't transport it. He says in verse 33, we saw them and we are like grasshoppers. We call this the grasshopper mentality. We're grasshoppers in our own sight. You know why? Because they weren't looking at God's vision. They were looking at their ability. That's the problem. So they got the Minority Report. One was optimistic. One was pessimistic. They saw the same land, but came to two different conclusions. But Joshua and Caleb could see what the others could not. Now let me tell you what happens when you don't accept your vision. Chapter 14, verse 29. Your corpses shall fall in the wilderness. And guess what? For 40 years, they got to go in circles in the wilderness because they wouldn't accept the vision. Don't be 60, 70 years old and you're still walking in circles. That you accepted. You accepted the least of your ability. You accepted the lowest that you could go. You never dreamt the dream. You never saw anything bigger than you. You never saw that you could go and fly high for God, because he never had the freedom to dream his dreams in your head. Joshua 14, 7 to 12. This is 40 years later. Watch it. Caleb is now 85 years old. He's 40 years old when this happens. He's 85 in Joshua chapter 14, verses 7 through 11. Now they're in the promised land under Joshua. Caleb comes to Joshua and says, Joshua, you remember? You remember? You see, all them other boys, they didn't see it. So they all died in the wilderness. But now you and I are in the promised land. And he says, Joshua, I'm 85. I was 40 when this thing came down. But I am as strong now as I was at 40. Because even if other folk try to stop God from expressing his vision through you, he will keep you around till he gets rid of them so he can still do through you what he wants to get done. He says, I am 85 years old. I'm as strong now. I have continued to follow the Lord. And then he looks over and he says, Joshua, you see that mountain over there? All that hill country over there? That's mine. You give all that to me. That's what I've been dreaming about. And that's mine. Now, notice what he said at 85. He didn't say, give me this rocking chair that I've waited so long to get. It's a long wait. When you get a vision, it'll change your priorities. Listen to me. Listen to me. You got one life. You can spend it any way you want, like a coin. But you only spend it once. Make sure you invest it, not just spend it, on something that matters. A goof off on the high school football team. He hardly practiced. He hardly worked. He hardly did anything. He was just there for the ride. It was a championship game. Everyone knew the goof off wouldn't play, but he was out there on the field and he was a halfback and he was like fourth string. The only problem is in the championship game, the first string got hurt, the second string got hurt, and the third string got hurt. All in the first quarter. So now they've only got one halfback left. It's the old goof off. They call him into the game. And the boy goes crazy. The boy is running over people, under people, around people. The coach cannot believe it. He has never seen athleticism like old goof off. What then got into the boy? The game is over. The coach comes to him after the game and said, look. Excuse me, I have certainly underrated you. You've been around here a long time. I do not understand what I just saw today. How were you able to do that? He said, Coach, let me explain. My daddy's blind. My daddy died yesterday. This is the first day he gets to see me play. When you know daddy is watching, it affects how you play. When you know daddy is watching, it affects how hard you go. When you know daddy is watching, it affects your determination. I'm here to submit to you as you go on in your life. Daddy's watching. You play hard because you've only got one life.
10: 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Everyone, whether they know it or not, has a calling from God. And some of us know what our calling is, but aren't entirely happy with it. Tomorrow, Dr. Evans looks at the struggle between our selfishness and our submission and reveals the rewards we can expect when we choose to follow the Lord's leading. 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

0: J-Wave 1110 and 107.9, sharing life, delivering truth, giving hope. I'm Bob Shaw, and where would we be without prayer, right? We can bring all our prayers and petitions to God, so let me do that this morning. Father, thank you for this Monday morning and for a new week. Lord, we're getting toward the end of August. Most schools are back, summer vacations wrapping up, life around here getting pretty busy again. So this morning, we pray for those who feel like they're always behind. God, remind us that our worth is not measured by how much we get done. And give us good judgment about what really needs our attention today. And Lord, we also pray for our churches. Strengthen our pastors, our church staffs. Remind us that ministry isn't just something they do. You've given every one of us a part to play. And with the heat we're dealing with, Lord, keep people safe today, especially those who have to spend long hours outside. Watch over our cities. Bring some relief really soon. Thank you, God, for the week ahead and for the opportunity to live it for you. In Jesus' name, amen. Pastor Skip introduces one of the Bible's greatest leaders by asking an unexpected question. What's your relationship like with your in-laws? It's coming up next on Connect with Skip.
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3: 2 Chronicles 7:14 was just put on my heart this week, and a familiar passage, but I just want to revisit it for a quick moment here. Solomon had just built the temple, and this is obviously a place where God was gathering his people to offer sacrifices and worship. But as we know, Israel was constantly drifting in and then drifting out of relationship. And God so wants the people, his people, to be back to his heart in obedience. And so the verse, 2 Chronicles 7:14, God says, "If my people who are called by my name will humble themselves and pray and seek my face and turn from their wicked ways, then I will hear from heaven and I will forgive their sin and heal their land." And we recognize this is like a verse in context, but still I think the principle is still true. And man, as we know, we're in the last days, so many things happening that are against Christ, against Christianity, against the church. And this is a time for us to get on our knees, to return to the Lord and just repent and be in a place of humility before him. It's just, you know, sometimes we get so into the day and the busyness of what's going on, and it can be even good things. We're serving God, we're doing the best we can, and we miss those quiet moments of just really kneeling down and saying, "God, just open my heart up, Lord. Where am I wrong? Where do I need to make it right with you?" I read in a book a long time ago about a great revival that was happening. And as this revival under this huge tent, people were coming forward, people were giving their lives to Jesus, and there was one man who came forward and he said, "Lord," everyone was saying in that moment, "Lord, change my wife, change my church, change my pastor," and he said, "Lord, change me." And that broke out a revival that most of us may have known of. It's called the Welsh Revival in the early 1900s, because one man was saying, "Lord, I repent, change my heart, change my ways, Lord, forgive me." I just think it's a good reminder, get into a quiet place, repent of our sins, get right with God, and then, "Lord, what do you want me to do?" And that fresh wave of the Holy Spirit will come, is what we all want, not just in our own life, but our nation. Thank you, Lord. Just reminding us, your word is so powerful. We just thank you for this 2 Chronicles that brings us back to today. Even Lord, we desperately need you, not only as a nation, God, but just individually. We just pray for all of us, Lord, all of us who are saying yes to Jesus Christ, that God help us to get to that place quickly, to our knees in humility, believing that, Lord, when we repent, we just get this huge influx of your spirit once again, Lord. Refresh our souls in Jesus' name. Amen.
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7: We're looking at characters in the Bible that are typically overshadowed by major personalities. Because of that, these are overlooked individuals. So the first week we looked at a guy by the name of Baruch, who was the scribe of the prophet Jeremiah. Last week we looked at the unnamed woman named the Shulamite bride. That's what we name her. That's what we call her. But she had an actual name, the wife of Solomon. And today we look at somebody in the book of Exodus chapter 18 named Jethro. So turn in your Bibles to the second book of the Bible, that is the book of Exodus, Exodus chapter 18. Now, I always tell people to open your Bibles to whatever we're looking at. That's because this is not a speech that I'm giving. This is not a talk. I used to have somebody come up to me and go, "That was a nice talk." And this is a sermon. In more particular, it is a Bible study. And because it's a Bible study, it's always helpful to have a Bible to study. And so we have them available in chairs in front of you if you did not bring one, or you could maybe share with the person you're sitting next to if you don't have one. But it's always good to follow along, and we're in Exodus chapter 18. Now, I'm going to guess that you probably don't know anyone personally named Jethro. It's just not a common name. In fact, you may not even know of someone named Jethro unless you, like me, lived way back in the 60s and 70s and you remember this band called the Jethro Tull Band from the late 60s and early 70s, or you remember the show The Beverly Hillbillies, and there was Jethro Bodine who called the swimming pool, do you remember what he called it? The cement pond. Or you are a football fan and you remember Jethro Pugh, NFL player for the Dallas Cowboys. You may remember those Jethros. Other than that, unless you're a Bible student, that's not a familiar name. But we're going to look at a guy by the name of Jethro, the father-in-law of Moses, who comes and observes his son-in-law Moses in action and give some advice that will change the leadership style of Moses from that day forward. The story in Exodus chapter 18 highlights the tendency that some people have to take on too much responsibility and not delegate that to those around them. They don't spread the load. And I find this a tendency, especially among Christian workers. Because Christians are often driven by guilt or the need to get the approval of others or the meet the expectations of those around them. So we, as believers, sometimes have a tendency to do too much, take too much on, and then what we take on, we worry about needlessly. And one of my favorite stories is about a guy who was like that. He'd always take on too many responsibilities, and he'd always worry about them, and he'd look like he was burdened. He'd come to work burdened and worried, and everybody knew this guy just lived that way. One day he came to work with a smile on his face. He had no load. He was very light-footed. He was very happy, and everybody thought, "What's up with this guy? He never is like that." So they said, "So you're different today. What is it?" And he said, "I finally figured it out. I take too much on. I worry about everything. So I decided I'd hire somebody to worry for me." They said, "Really? You hired somebody? And what are you paying this said individual that you have hired?" He said, "I'm paying him $200,000 a year. But the way I figure it, it's worth it. They said, okay, but you only make, well, you make less than $100,000 a year. How are you going to pay him? And he said, well, that's his first worry. That's what he's being paid for. You might say Moses had a lot to worry about. He had a tall job order, big job description. He was the leader of, conservatively, a group of about 2 million people, the children of Israel, who had left Egypt. They're going through the desert. So he's leading a band of people on a 40-year road trip, a camping trip. And this group of people complained a lot. Make it much harder for him. I've often wondered if Moses had a theme song, what would it be? It might be On the Road Again, because he was on the road every day, just going from place to place. Or The Long and Winding Road, perhaps. Or maybe more appropriately, I Can't Get No Satisfaction by the Rolling Stones, because this boy had a rough. Now, in chapter 18, where I've asked you to turn, Israel has just won their first battle against an enemy group called the Amalekites. They've won that battle. They're in full swing of getting God's provisions on a daily basis. He's providing manna from heaven, like Panera bread, fresh baked every day at their doorstep when they walked outside. Chapter 18, though, is a family reunion. His wife has been with her father during Moses delivering the children of Israel out initially. So Moses' wife and two kids have been with her father, his father-in-law. I'm going to take you to verse 6 where we begin our study. Now, he had said to Moses, I, your father-in-law, Jethro, am coming to you with your wife and her two sons with her. So Moses went out to meet his father-in-law, bowed down, kissed him. And they asked each other about their well-being, and they went into the tent. And Moses told his father-in-law all that the Lord had done to Pharaoh and to the Egyptians for Israel's sake. All the hardship that had come upon them on the way and how the Lord had delivered them. Then Jethro rejoiced for all the good which the Lord had done for Israel, whom he had delivered out of the hand of the Egyptians. And Jethro said, blessed be the Lord who has delivered you out of the hand of the Egyptians, out of the hand of Pharaoh, and who has delivered the people from under the hand of the Egyptians. I don't know what your relationship is like with your in-laws. They may be your outlaws as well as your in-laws. But this is the case where Moses has a very solid, good relationship with his father-in-law. Question is, who is Jethro? Well, we didn't read it, but in verse 1 of chapter 18, he's a Midianite. He's a priest of Midian. Now, you may remember, you might not, but you may remember that the Midianites were related to the Israelites. In that, Abraham and his first wife, Sarah, had Isaac, hence the children of Israel. But she died and he married a second wife by the name of Keturah. And they had children. And one of the children's name was Midian. And the Midianites come from Abraham and Keturah. So there's a blood relation between the children of Israel and these people, the Midianites. That is Jethro. Now, Jethro comes to Moses in the wilderness, brings his family with him. They have a reunion. And the next day, we're about to read it in verse 13, where we're really going to start the story. And Jethro observes. He's a silent observer of everything that Moses is going to do. I wonder what it would be like if you had somebody tag along on your daily activities, watch how you do your job, and give advice to you of how you could do it better. You know, sometimes a fresh set of eyes can see things that people who are doing those things can't see. That is the case here. This is a section on leadership. This is a section, whether you are an executive, you're a boss, you're a manager, you run a family, you're a college student, you're a mother. This is about how to become a leader, or shall we say a better leader, or even how to survive leadership. So I'm going to give you five quick little tips on that that come from the text. These are things that in the observation, Jethro makes a suggestion to Moses. Here's the first. Change your approach. Change your approach. The way Moses has been doing things up to this point, Jethro can see, are not optimal. So look at verse 13. And so it was on the next day that Moses sat to judge the people. And the people stood before Moses, just get this picture, they stood before Moses from morning until evening. Stop there. Jethro can tell just by looking at first blush, this is a very inefficient way to do business. Moses, my son-in-law, has become nothing more than a problem shuffler. People are standing in line, waiting to have an audience with Moses, the leader. And this bothers Jethro.
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7: So all day long, he notices that Moses is trying to meet the needs of so many people, listening to their problems, social problems, family problems. I don't know what Moses heard. Everything from he stole my sheep to my husband snores so loud it wakes the people up in the next tent to whatever. Now, I know you're not Moses, but if you have a job in an HR department or you are a customer service representative or you work for a hotline or a helpline where people call in and they voice their complaints, you listen to this stuff all day long. You can relate. Not an exciting job. So verse 14, so when Moses' father-in-law saw all that he did for the people, he said, what is this thing that you are doing for the people? Why do you alone sit and all the people stand before you from morning till evening? Very good question. What are you doing? Two questions, actually. First is a question about your priorities. Second is a question about your personnel. What are you doing? What are you up to? And why are you doing this all alone? Why are you making yourself the center that everything else in the camp has to revolve around? That's your approach. You need to change your approach. So look at Moses, how he answers this. Verse 15, Moses said to his father-in-law, because the people come to me to inquire of God. He feels pretty important. When they have a difficulty, they come to me. And I judge between one and another. I make known the statutes of God and his laws. Good answer, fair answer, honest answer. But this is unsustainable. It might have worked for you in the past, but this is not going to work for you going forward. It is unsustainable to have 2 million people and have them line up, those with issues, those with problems, to meet one person. Leadership can never be about one person, because as soon as it's about one person, what happens when that one person is gone? Everything caves in. Also, just an FYI, settling petty disputes.

disputes is not the best use of time for any leader. Any leader, anyone in leadership who will spend his or her time doing this stuff day in and day out, there's no wisdom in that. That they tried to do that with Jesus. You may remember in the Gospel of Luke in chapter 12, there was a large group following Jesus. He's out teaching. Somebody in the crowd shouts out, completely out of context actually, says, one from the crowd said to him, "Teacher, tell my brother to divide the inheritance with me." Jesus said, "Man, who made me a judge or an arbitrator over you?" What I like about that is you have a guy giving Jesus a pretty basic question or issue, pretty easy to settle the dispute, not a complicated case. I have a brother who's not sharing the inheritance with me, not dividing the inheritance. Jesus could have easily said something to those two brothers. He didn't even enter into the discussion. He said, "Who made me to be a judge or an arbitrator?" In other words, that's going to take away from my mission. I am not here for that. I'm here for something much greater than that. So we continue, verse 17. "So Moses' father-in-law said to him," I love this, "the thing that you do is not good." I'm sure Moses did not expect that. I'm guessing Moses expected his father-in-law to put his arm on his shoulder and say, "Son, I am so proud of you. You are so awesome. You are such an awesome workaholic. You work so hard for these people, taking this burden all on yourself." He just said, "This is not good." He speaks truth to power, and that takes courage to do that. Moses indeed was God's chosen representative. Moses brings that up. Father-in-law says, "Not good. Not a good approach." You might have something in your mind that you think it would be really smart if the President of the United States heard my opinion. I've got something that would help him and change his trajectory if I could only stand in front of him. Well, let's just say you could go to the White House and there you are giving him your advice. For you to do that would take courage. Now, it might be the best advice he gets, but it would take courage for you to do that. My mind goes back to an older individual that is now in heaven, but he used to be on my board of directors. And he would meet with me regularly, and he would ask me some pretty tough questions over lunch. He would ask me some personal issues. He would ask me organizational issues. And at first, I kind of got nervous whenever I'd have lunch with him. But later on, I came to relish those times when he would just speak with me and give me very courageous, on his part, advice. So, verse 17, he says, "The thing that you are doing is not good." Now, notice his rationale. "Both you and these people who are with you will surely wear yourselves out. For this thing is too much for you. You are not able to perform it by yourself." Key phrase right there. You can do it, you just can't do it alone. You're going to wear out, you're going to wear them out. Here's the principle. One person, no matter how gifted, can do the work of ministry alone. Likewise, one person, no matter how gifted, can do the work of an organization alone, a family alone, a group alone. Takes others. Moses is playing the part of the judiciary, the legislature, and the executive branch. He's wearing all the hats, clearly in charge. Father-in-law says two things are going to happen. You're going to wear out. You're going to come home and then every evening exhausted. You're going to have no time for your family. You're going to be worn out. But number two, the people are going to grow impatient. You're going to wear them out. Because they're standing in line all day long to see you, and they may not be able to see you because the person in front of you takes a long time to unload. By the way, have you been to an emergency room lately? An urgent care? Isn't it funny that it's called emergency room?

0: room. And I say that because you know what the average wait in the United States emergency rooms are? 3.5 hours. Emergency room. In Washington, D.C., the average wait is over 5 hours. There's something terribly inefficient about that system. Jethro can spot that with his son-in-law. He says, you're going to be exhausted. You're going to wear them out. Funny how some of us have this idea that exhaustion is next to godliness. You know, we sort of applaud the Christian worker who always walks around with stooped shoulders, looking so overworked. It's because I'm so humble. I'm trying to solve all the world's problems. That's not biblical. The secret, the key, is to manage your life by what is important, not what is urgent. I know you've heard that before, the urgent versus the important. If you've not read this little booklet called The Tyranny of the Urgent, you need to download that or get that little booklet. It's by Charles Hummel. It's a life-changing booklet, The Tyranny of the Urgent. In that little booklet, he encourages us to manage our life, to make our decisions based upon what is important, not based upon what is urgent. Because there's always urgent things to do. And here's his example. Jesus lived around people who had urgent needs, but he always focused on what is important. So, after 3 years of ministry, Jesus could say, I have finished the work you gave me to do. And in the little booklet, Hummel says, isn't that a strange thing for Jesus to tell his father? After 3 years, I finished the work you've given me to do. Okay, he's healed some people, but there's more people that are not healed. He saved some people. There are many more people who are not saved. How do you say after 3 years, I finished the work you gave me to do? And he says, well, there's two things. Number one, Jesus got up every morning and spent quality time with his father, Mark chapter 1, a great while before the day he went to a solitary place, and there he prayed. And then he points out in John chapter 2, here's the filter that Jesus used in making his decisions. For I always do those things that please him. In other words, I get up every day and I evaluate life based upon what the Father has given me to do, what my task is, what my primary task is, not what the secondary issues are. So change your approach, Moses. That's the first important key. Second is to instruct the people. Instruct the people. Verse 19, he continues, listen now to my voice. I will give you counsel. And God will be with you. Stand before God for the people so that you may bring the difficulties to God, and you shall teach them the statutes and the laws and show them the way in which they must walk and the work they must do. Get alone with God, hear his voice, and then teach people, tell people what the Lord has told you. Teach people, instruct them his truth. That's good leadership. A good leader will never force people to a bottlenecked situation where they have to wait in line one at a time to get their needs met by one person. Jethro says, no, as the leader, teach the entire community. Teach the entire community. Here's the principle. As your organization grows, whatever it might be, church, ministry, organization, high visibility leadership will still be needed, but that role is limited and becomes more limited because you can only do so much.
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1: 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I'm Bob Shaw. Monday mornings are, I don't know, they're kind of interesting because everyone's starting from a different place. Some people are ready to go. Some are already thinking about Friday. And some of us are just trying to remember what we were working on when we left Friday afternoon. So wherever you're starting from this morning, give yourself a little time. Get back into the rhythm. In the meantime, we will be here. Monday does not have to be conquered, right? Just has to be started, just a little bit at a time. Pastor Brian picks up on an old word that describes a very familiar habit, eye service. You may be able to impress the boss, but Colossians 3:22 asks who you're really trying to please. Coming up on Back to Basics.
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1: Here's your news on K-Wave. The trade dispute between the U.S. and Canada got worse over the weekend after last-minute talks failed to produce a deal. New U.S. tariffs took effect Friday, placing a 50% tax on about $20 billion worth of Canadian goods. That includes some agricultural products and alcohol, although energy products are exempt. Canada is now responding with tariffs of its own. Prime Minister Mark Carney says Canada will match the U.S. tariffs dollar for dollar, with those measures set to begin September 8th. The latest dispute comes as President Trump pushes for annual reviews of the U.S.-Mexico-Canada trade agreement rather than a long-term extension. And overnight lane, ramp, and freeway connector closures will begin tonight on the 405 freeway through the Sepulveda Pass. It's part of Caltrans' continuing $140 million pavement rehabilitation project. The closures are scheduled from 9 p.m. to 6 a.m. Monday through Friday for K-Rail installation and paving work. That's the news, and you're up to date. K-Wave weather, another hot week. An extreme heat watch begins Tuesday at 10 a.m. with triple-digit near-record-breaking heat in the forecast for many areas. The heat wave is expected to peak on Thursday, but no significant relief is expected until next week. A high of 97 today in L.A. and Orange counties, 102 in the valleys and Inland Empire, and 82 at the beaches. Right now, 70 in Modjeska Canyon, 68 in Huntington Beach, 70 in Claremont, and 71 at K-Wave. 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
1: The church is a distinct group, and it's within this new society, this new ethnic group that emerges out of faith in Christ, that there is to be Christ as the master and love between all of us as brothers and sisters. This would be the death knell to slavery.
0: Today on Back to Basics, Pastor Brian continues his study in the book of Colossians. Join us as Pastor Brian concludes his teaching on Colossians chapter 3, verse 22, in a message titled, The Bible, Christianity, and Slavery. And now, here's Pastor Brian.
1: So, here's the question. Was American slavery comparable to what we find in Scripture, and was it biblically justifiable? And the answer on both counts is no. It was not comparable to what we find in Scripture, as we'll see in just a second, and it was not biblically justifiable, even though people sought to use the Bible to justify it, and we'll address that in a moment. But let's look at certain aspects of the American slave trade. The transatlantic slave trade was based on man-stealing, or kidnapping is the way we would refer today to man-stealing, which according to the Mosaic Law was a crime punishable by death. In Exodus 21:16, it says this, "He who kidnaps a man and sells him, or if he is found in his hand, shall surely be put to death." Paul lists kidnapping as a crime the law was given to punish in his first letter to Timothy in the 10th verse of the first chapter. So the transatlantic slave trade was based on something God considered criminal, which was kidnapping. Secondly, slavery in America was based on race, and not only on race, but on a denial that certain people were created in the image of God. Bryan Stevenson, the author of Just Mercy, he stated this. He said, "The great American evil of slavery wasn't the involuntary servitude. It was the fiction that black people aren't as good as white people and aren't the equals of white people and are less evolved, less human, less capable, less worthy, less deserving than white people." And that absolutely was the case with American slavery. It was that there was a sense that there was an inferiority, that the Africans were in some way inferior to white people and were to some degree subhuman. This is a fact. And so nothing in the Scripture, as I said, ever points to the slavery issue as having anything to do with race or anything like that. And then thirdly, American slavery is often referred to as chattel slavery. And chattel slavery, although there was an aspect of chattel slavery in the Greco-Roman system, the American version of chattel slavery took it to a new level. Chattel means property. And in the American system, the slave had no rights whatsoever. Zero rights for the slave. They were 100% at the disposal of their masters. So as we've already seen, this was a contradiction of the law of Moses. Slaves, according to the law of Moses, did have rights. They weren't at the absolute disposal of their masters. Their masters had certain things that they had to abide by. So it's a contradiction of the Mosaic Law, but even more, it really is a contradiction of the spirit of the gospel. Yet, some ministers of the gospel then and even now insist that antebellum slavery was consistent with Scripture. And there's plenty of historical evidence for this. There are even some, you know, well-known names in evangelical history, unfortunately, who embraced these ideas that there was a scriptural justification for slavery as it was known in America. But it's not that they just did it then. This is still, believe it or not, happening today. Just this past week, I read an article where a Christian theologian is insisting on the grounds of biblical infallibility and the revelatory ministry of the apostles that slavery was consistent with the gospel of Jesus Christ. God help us. I mean, that the fact that there are still people that are trying to insist that this is somehow consistent with the gospel, it's just hard to believe in this day and age that is still happening. But it is still happening. I want to quote to you from Frederick Douglass. Some of you will know the name Frederick Douglass. Frederick Douglass was the African-American statesman. He himself was a former slave. And this is what he said about the Christianity of the slaveholders of his day. And as we listen to what he said, I want you to remember that Frederick Douglass is a Christian himself. So he's speaking as a Christian, and listen to what he said. He said, "I love the pure, peaceable, and impartial Christianity of Christ. I therefore hate the corrupt, slaveholding, women whipping, cradle plundering, partial, and hypocritical Christianity of this land. Indeed, I can see no reason but the most deceitful one for calling the religion of this land Christianity. I look upon it as the climax of all misnomers, the boldest of all frauds, and the grossest of all libels." Wow. That is pretty profound. And that was the perspective of a man who was a slave, who escaped and was ultimately purchased out of slavery, a man who went on to be a great voice for abolition, a man who President Lincoln consulted with during the time of the Civil War, but a man who pulled no punches when describing the reality of his experience and the experience of the slaves at the time. So American slavery, far from being consistent with the Bible's teaching on the subject, was actually the great national sin of this country, the sin against Christ and humanity, Black African humanity to be exact. So there we have Old Testament slavery, New Testament slavery, and American slavery. So I said earlier that the teaching of Jesus and the apostles actually undermined the idea of slavery. Somebody put it like this, that the teaching of the New Testament was like a depth charge. And you remember maybe from the movies about the Second World War and the submarine warfare, and you know how the battleships would drop the depth charges at trying to destroy these U-boats that were sinking so many ships, and the depth charge would go way, way down into the deep and explode there, and then all of the effects of it would be seen. There was like the aftershocks of it. And that is what has been said about what the gospel has done. So to just summarize it, the teaching of Moses regulated slavery in Israel and humanized it. The teaching of Jesus and the apostles undermined slavery and set in motion its demise. How did the teaching of Jesus and the apostles do that? Well, Dr. Peter J. Williams of Cambridge University gave a tremendous lecture on this topic, And I just want to take the points that he laid out and reiterate them. So he says, first of all, that the first thing was the teaching about loving others as Christ loved us. So when the gospel went forth and the message of the gospel that we are to love one another, that was in and of itself a sufficient message to blow up the foundation of slavery. And here's an interesting and a very tragic bit of information about what was happening during the time of slavery in this country. Believe it or not, certain Christians understood the ramifications of the gospel in regard to slavery. They understood that if a slave became a Christian, they would be obligated to release that person because as a Christian, you could not hold your brother or sister in a state like that and require that kind of thing from them. They understood that. And some, even with that knowledge, they discouraged evangelism among the Africans. Because if these people come to faith, then we're going to lose them as slaves. So they insisted that they shouldn't hear the gospel because they didn't want to be put out of their workers in case they came to Christ. So they understood the ramifications of love one another as Christ loved us, that it in and of itself would bring the end of the slave situation. So that's the first point. The second point that he makes is that of brotherhood. You see, in the ancient world, like in certain parts of our world, society was so stratified, it was so divided and segregated that your brother was literally only your kin. Those were the only people that you would consider in that sort of a way. But when the gospel comes along and brings us all into the family of God under our Heavenly Father, and we all become brothers and sisters, this creates an environment once again where how do you oppress your brother or your sister? That's just not done. So think of it as a congregational gathering in the first century, and there you have people who are slaves, you have people who are masters, but the overall message is that we are all brothers and sisters. Brothers and sisters are seen as equal before the parent, right? So it was the teaching about this familial thing that God was doing in bringing together a new family. This was also an undermining factor. And then he brought out something that I never thought of before, and it's pretty fascinating. He brought out just the idea that we have in Scripture of greeting one another with a holy kiss. Now, I think oftentimes in our day, we look at that and that's not our custom. So, you know, sometimes we might joke a little about it or something like that. But Dr. Williams, he said this was very intentional. And again, this was a breaking down of the natural divisions that had developed in a society. Because the last thing you would do was cross a social barrier to give someone a kiss. This was unheard of. This is like in the military, this would be like the upper ranks fraternizing with the privates and the corporals. That doesn't happen. They're kept separate. But the holy kiss would actually cross again those barriers, and it would be through the holy kiss that the message of equality would be being spread. And, of course, Paul's teaching and the teaching here in Colossians that we looked at, bondservants, obey your masters in all things. Masters, give your bondservants what is just and fair. The apostles taught an equality among masters and servants. They understood clearly that they had an equal standing before God. And this, again, would prevent them from ultimately holding on to their slaves. And then over the whole thing, Jesus was Lord. Jesus was Lord over the people of God. Now, Jesus is Lord. The word Lord is the Greek word kurios. And that word also easily could be translated master. So when the congregations would gather, they knew that they were gathering to worship and to serve the master. So if you're a master, you know clearly that I have a master. And my master is also the master of the slave next to me. So the whole dynamic is being changed. And Peter Williams goes on and he concludes with this. He says, the apostles and the early Christians can't abolish slavery. They are not in a political position to do that. But what they can do is start a new society, a new ethnic group. They started a new society where everyone is free from sin and slaves of the best master there could possibly be, Jesus Christ. You see, we forget this, but the church is a distinct people group as far as God is concerned. There's Jews, according to the scripture, there's Jews, that's a people group. There's Gentiles, that's the larger nations. And then there's the church. The church is a distinct group, and it's within this new society, this new ethne, as the Greek would have it, this new ethnic group that emerges out of faith in Christ, that there is to be Christ as the master and love between all of us as brothers and sisters. This would be the death knell to slavery. And let me just remind our skeptical friends that it wasn't the atheists or the agnostics who abolished slavery. It was the Christians. The Christians were the ones who led the charge. The Christians were the ones who persevered through all of the difficulties and challenges and harassments and all of these things. Read the story of William Wilberforce. He spent much of his adult life, if not all of his adult life, battling in Parliament to end the slave trade. And he succeeded and died shortly after he finished that fight. And so that was true in Britain, and that was true in the United States as well. You think of a woman like Harriet Beecher Stowe, who wrote the book Uncle Tom's Cabin. And of course, this book would be the book that would shed light on just simply on the humanity of the Africans and garner the sympathy of many people, then would actually lead to the Civil War. And Abraham Lincoln acknowledged this small woman as the small woman who started this big war. And so it was through Christians that slavery was abolished. So here is my final point, and I want to make it in the form of a question. Is the gospel good? Because that's what we're talking about, and that's what's being challenged, and that's what we're hearing in the culture by so many today. And Sam Harris is just one voice. We could have found many others echoing the same thing. Is the gospel good? Well, here's what I think is the greatest testimony to the goodness of the gospel, to the reality of the gospel, to the goodness of Christ, despite all that we've talked about and all of the negativity and the misrepresentation that has come down through the ages from Christians, sometimes from church leaders. I think the greatest testimony to the gospel being good is the African American testimony. The African American testimony bears witness, because here's the irony in it all. The irony in it all, like we saw with Frederick Douglass, they rejected the hypocritical Christianity of the slaveholders, but they saw beyond it. And they could see that Jesus Christ was not anything like was being represented by the slaveholders. They could see through it. And Jesus became the hope of these people. The African church was birthed out of, the black church that exists today was birthed out of faith in Christ despite the ill and brutal treatment of people, even in the name of Christ. That is the most amazing thing about it. Frederick Douglass said this, I'll quote him again. He said, "In Jesus Christ, I finally found my burden lightened and my heart relieved. I loved all mankind, slaveholders not excepted, though I abhorred slavery more than ever. I saw the world in a new light, and my great concern was to have everybody converted." So despite what he saw, he met Christ, and he knew that Christ was true, and he knew that Christ was the Savior, and he embraced him as the Savior. Josiah Henson is the man that Harriet Beecher Stowe had in her mind when she was writing the story, Uncle Tom's Cabin. He was the slave that she had in mind. And here's what he said about Jesus. He said, "Oh, the blessed and sweetness of feeling that I was loved. I would have died that moment with joy and kept repeating to myself, the compassionate Savior about whom I have heard loves me." So that's the reality. And the testimony of the black church, the testimony of the multitudes of slaves who found refuge in Jesus despite the abuse of their so-called Christian masters. This is a powerful evidence to me that the gospel is everything it claims to be, that it is good, that the Bible's teaching is good. You see, Frederick Douglass read the Bible. He saw the Jesus of the Bible, and he understood that what he was seeing was not a representative of the Jesus of the Bible. And so today, when we hear things like what Sam Harris and others are saying, let's make sure that we don't just take what they've said and conclude that that's the final word on it. Go straight to the text itself. And as we've done today, I know it's been a bit of a lecture more than a sermon, but you know, we've walked through and answered the objections. We've shown that Old Testament slavery was different than what we commonly think about as slavery. We've seen that it wasn't the ideal situation. It was never intended to be. It was intended to regulate for a period of time. And we see that the New Testament, the teaching on the relationship between slaves and masters was necessary because of the cultural context. It couldn't be otherwise at the time. But as we've seen, the very gospel itself and the love of Christ and the fellowship that he brings to us as brothers and sisters, that was the dynamite that would strike at the foundation of slavery and ultimately destroy it.
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1: 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The Africans, they think that he is good. The African Americans, the black church. They disprove the rhetoric

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1: 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I trust your weekend was nice and restful. I really do hope. K-Wave 1110 and 107.9, sharing life, delivering truth, giving hope. I'm Bob Shaw. Just a reminder, this Wednesday is the last summer concert given out by Refuge Calvary Chapel in Huntington Beach. The Resonant Summer Concert Series is coming to an end this Wednesday, the last one. 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And you can enjoy it at 6:30 at the main sanctuary, but at 5:30 they have food vendors out there. 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That's this Wednesday. You can find out more at the events page at kwave.com. Revelation is known for telling us what's coming, but John begins by pointing to what Jesus has already done. Pastor Chuck considers the love and sacrifice described in Revelation 1:5. 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
3: So in that moment, if her attachment needs are met, she can put on her AirPods, start cleaning the kitchen, and think, man, I love my husband. 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What a great life I have.
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3: 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What's going on underneath? How does that person feel unseen, unheard, unvalued, unloved? And how can I meet that attachment need? And then we can deal with the issue that's presenting itself.
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0: Welcome to the Word for Today, featuring the Bible teaching ministry of Pastor Chuck Smith, founder of the Calvary Chapel Movement. This radio program is a chapter-by-chapter, verse-by-verse study through the entire Bible. And on today's edition of the Word for Today, Pastor Chuck continues his message, The True and Faithful Witness, as we pick up in Revelation chapter 1, verse 5. And now, with today's study, here's Pastor Chuck.
1: We are called to be witnesses for Jesus Christ. That is, it should be that people could look at you and know exactly what Jesus is like. That's God's intent and purpose for your life. That is what the Spirit is seeking to accomplish in conforming you into the image of Christ. So that as the Spirit's work is complete in me, I will respond as he responds. I will love as he loves. I'll forgive as he forgave. I will be his representative. I will be his true and faithful witness. The witness of what he is, even as he was the true and faithful witness of what God is. And so unto Jesus Christ, the faithful witness, and the first begotten of the dead. That is, the first of this whole hope that we have of eternal life through him. And the prince of the kings of the earth, King of kings and Lord of lords, we will be proclaiming him in a few weeks as we get to chapter 19. Unto him that loved us and washed us from our sins in his own blood, the redemption that is ours through Jesus Christ. More than that, he has made us kings and priests unto God and his Father, and to him be glory and dominion forever and ever. Amen. So, the work of Jesus Christ, he was the faithful witness. He is the first begotten from among the dead. He is the prince of the kings of the earth, but he loved you. And he redeemed you with his blood. In order that he might make you a kingdom of priests unto God, in order that he might receive glory and dominion forever. Behold, he cometh with clouds. Probably a reference to the church that is coming with him. In the 11th chapter of the book of Hebrews, it tells us of all of these Old Testament saints who, through faith, made their mark upon the world. And then chapter 12 begins, seeing we are encompassed about with so great a cloud of witnesses, the multitudes of people. Behold, he cometh with clouds. The multitudes of people that will be returning with him, the church, and when Christ, who is our life, shall appear, then shall we also appear with him in glory. Behold, he cometh with clouds, and every eye shall see him. Contrary to what the Jehovah Witnesses teach, that he came privately in 1914 into the secret chamber, and only those with spiritual eyes could see him. And he now rules the world in the kingdom age from this secret chamber. Satan is bound, cast into the abuso. Well, they left a chain too long. And he's got too much freedom to suit me. Every eye shall see him, and they also which pierced him at his second coming. We are told that Jesus came as far as Bethany with his disciples there in the Mount of Olives, and then he ascended up into heaven, and a cloud received him out of their sight. And while they were standing there, two men stood by them in white apparel and said, "Ye men of Galilee, why stand ye here gazing into heaven? For this same Jesus is going to come again in like manner as you have seen him go into heaven." Every eye shall see him. He's going to come. It'll be a public coming. Jesus is coming in the flesh to establish God's kingdom upon the earth. Every eye shall see him, and they also which pierced him shall mourn. There is a prophecy in Psalm 22 concerning Jesus Christ, and it said, they pierced his hands and his feet. They that pierced him shall see him. In Zechariah, another prophecy concerning Jesus Christ, and they shall look upon him whom they have pierced. And again in Zechariah, and they shall say unto him in that day, what are the meaning of these wounds in your hands? They shall look upon him whom they have pierced. And all of the families of the earth shall wail because of him. Even so, amen. The recognition, finally, that Jesus is indeed the Messiah, the longed-for Messiah, that the nation of Israel has waited for and sought. That recognition will come, but only after Jeremiah's prophecy is fulfilled and Jacob has gone through a time of great trouble and great sorrow. But they will look upon him whom they have pierced. Even so, amen. Now Jesus addresses John directly and declares, I am the Alpha and the Omega, the beginning and the ending, saith the Lord, which is and which was and which is to come, the Almighty. Now, whether or not this is Jesus or God, it really is immaterial because Jesus addresses John in a moment in verse 11 saying, I am Alpha and Omega, the first and the last, and what you see write in a book. Now, if God declares of himself, I am the Alpha and the Omega, the beginning and the ending, and Jesus declares, I am the Alpha and the Omega, the beginning and the ending. There, you know, I used to take geometry back in the ancient days. And there was something about equal angles and equal sides, you know, make an isosceles triangle or something, you know. They are equal. If your angles are equal, sides are equal, then they become equal. Now, if God says, I am the Alpha and the Omega, the beginning and the ending, and Jesus says, I am the Alpha and the Omega, the beginning and the ending, then it makes them the same. In the beginning was the Word was with God, the Word was God. The same was in the beginning with God, and all things were made by him, and without him was not anything made that was made, and the Word was made flesh, and he dwelt among us. The Alpha and the Omega, the beginning and the ending. So now John gives you a little background to the vision. He said, I, John, who also am your brother and companion in tribulation and in the kingdom and the patience of Jesus Christ, was in the island that is called Patmos for the word of God and the testimony of Jesus Christ. Now, at this time, all of the rest of the apostles had all been martyred, all been put to death by the Roman government. John is the only one of the original left. He's well into his 90s. It is estimated that this was written in 96 AD. And it is estimated that John was probably approximately the same age as Jesus. So John is probably close to 96 years old at the writing of this book. He's in a little rocky crag out in the Mediterranean, offshore a little bit from the area of Ephesus. And he's there for the word of God and the testimony that he has, exiled to the island of Patmos. According to Eusebius in his book on church history, as he records the violent death of all of the other apostles, he says concerning John that there was the attempt to boil him in oil, but he survived the experience of being boiled in oil, and so they exiled him to the island of Patmos. God wasn't through with John yet. God had one final word for man. The book of Revelation needed to be written, and John was the one that it was eminently qualified to write the book. And so there on the island of Patmos, the aged John received this vision of the future. And I was in the Spirit on the Lord's day. Now, there's two possible ways to interpret this. One, that on Sunday, he went into a spiritual trance and had this vision. Another possible translation of this same Greek text would be, I was in the Spirit unto the day of the Lord. I prefer that translation myself. For I believe that John was taken in the Spirit through a time machine, if you please, which, of course, is the transition from the natural into the spiritual world. That's a time machine because you enter into the timelessness of eternity. Something that will take place when you die. You're going to enter into the timelessness of eternity. Time is only relative to our planet Earth because of its rotation on its axis and its revolution around the sun. So we count time here. But time is relative. John was in the Spirit unto the day of the Lord. And he heard behind me a great voice as of a trumpet. Later on, he's going to hear a voice as of a trumpet calling him up into heaven. Come up hither. I'll show you things which must be. And we'll get that next week. Saying, I am Alpha and Omega, the first and the last. And what you see, again, he saw these things. It was a vision. Write in a book. And send it unto the seven churches which are in Asia, unto Ephesus, Smyrna, Pergamos, Thyatira, Sardis, Philadelphia, and Laodicea. So I turned to see who it was that was talking to me. And being turned, I saw seven golden candlesticks. And in the midst of the seven candlesticks, one like unto the Son of Man, clothed with a garment down to his feet, and girt about the chest with a golden girdle. And his head and his hair was white like wool, as white as snow. And his eyes were as a flame of fire. And his feet were like unto fine brass, as if they were burned in a furnace. And his voice as the sound of many waters. And so, it is interesting to me that in the New Testament, with all of the gospel writers writing concerning the life of Jesus Christ, there was never an endeavor by any of them to describe Jesus in a physical sense. None of them said, well, he had brown eyes or he had blue eyes. He parted his hair in the middle. He had a beard. No descriptions at all of Jesus Christ. So that we are totally without any real knowledge of what Jesus looks like from a physical sense. Man has often drawn pictures of what he envisions Jesus might have looked like. But it's hard to really envision what a person looks like just by hearing the words that he said. Or even by even hearing his voice. You know, it's an interesting thing when I travel around the country to these radio rallies where we go into an area where we've been broadcasting on the radio for 7 years and we get a chance to personally meet the people that have been listening to us on the radio. And the moment I walk out, I can sense the shock. When people finally see the face behind the voice. And they'll come up and say, I thought you were tall, and I thought you had curly hair, and I thought this and that and the other. You know, and they had all kinds of mental pictures of what you must look like because of your voice. And it's amazing how far off you can get. In your mental, you know, somehow when you hear a person's voice, of course, you kids today, growing up in the TV era, you don't have it like we used to have it when we were kids. You know, all of our entertainment was by radio. And I had a mental picture of little Annie Orphan, little Orphan Annie looked like, yeah. And what Jack Armstrong looked like. You know, somehow you get a mental picture of what they must look like because of their voices. And what you see depicted as Jesus is just in the figment of some man's imagination. We don't really, the Bible hasn't really described him in a physical sense. The only real description we have of Jesus in the New Testament is given to us here by John himself. And this is Jesus as he sees him in his glorified form. And he describes him much as Daniel described him in the book of Daniel. Only a little probably more fully than Daniel described him. Now he had in his right hand seven stars. Out of his mouth went a sharp two-edged sword. Now the Bible says the word of

spirit. They are a discerner of the thoughts and the intents of the hearts of man. His countenance or face was as the sun shineth in his strength, looking into the noonday sun. His face, just a glorious shining. His feet, like brass that had been heated to incandescence. His hair, white as snow. Eyes like a flame of fire. What a vision. Holding in his right hand the seven stars. And when I saw him, I fell at his feet as dead. And he laid his right hand upon me, saying unto me, Fear not. I am the first and the last. I am the Alpha and the Omega. I am the first and the last, the beginning and the ending. I am he that liveth and was dead. And behold, I am alive forevermore. So be it. And I have the keys of hell and death. When Jesus died, he descended into hell. Peter, in the second chapter of the book of Acts, in explaining to the people the phenomena that they were observing on the day of Pentecost, declared, Jesus of Nazareth, the man who proved himself to be of God by the signs and the miracles which he did in your midst, whom you with your wicked hands have crucified and slain, who God rose from the dead because it was not possible that he could be held by death. For the scripture predicted, prophesied in Psalms, Thou wilt not leave my soul in hell, neither will you allow the Holy One to see corruption. So Jesus descended into hell, preached to the souls that were in prison, and when he ascended, he led those captives from their captivity, for he had the keys of death and hell, and he conquered over death and hell. Now, there have been a lot of people who have claimed that they were going to come back from the dead. Houdini had often made the claim, you know, that he was going to, the escape artist, he was going to escape death. And for several years, they had a phone in the crypt, waiting for him to call. They finally disconnected it. The escape artist couldn't escape death. But Jesus did. I have the keys of death and hell. And this same Jesus hath God raised from the dead. Not possible that he could be held by it. The prophecy of Isaiah concerning Jesus was he was to set at liberty those that were bound and open the prison doors. He did that. Those that were held by the prison of death, he opened the doors for them and led the captives from their captivity. Now the command of John in verse 19 gives to you the key to the book of Revelation. And the understanding of this book is really dependent upon your using the key, which is verse 19 of chapter 1. For there are three divisions to the book of Revelation. Write the things which you have seen. Past tense, so it was this vision that he wrote of Jesus Christ that he saw here in chapter 1. Secondly, the things which are, the present things. And thirdly, the things which will be hereafter. The words hereafter are a translation of the Greek words metatauta, which literally means after these things. So you have John writing that which he saw. He will be writing in chapters 2 and 3, the things which are during this present age, the things of the church. And then as you begin with chapter 4, he's going to write of the things that transpire after the things of the church. The things that will be hereafter, or more literally, after these things. And so it is significant, and you need to watch for it. Chapter 4 begins with the Greek words metatauta, after these things.

0: I saw a door open in heaven, and the first voice was as of a trumpet saying unto me, come up hither, and I will show you things which must be, again, the repetition of the Greek words, metatauta, after these things. So you enter into the third section of the book when you get to chapter 4. So you get into the future aspects of the book. We are now living in the era of chapters 2 and 3, the things which are. The church continues to exist in the testimony and the witness of the church and the witness of Jesus concerning his church, which is even more important. So the three divisions of the book, it's important that you catch this, because if you don't, then you're going to have a constantly confused and garbled view of the future. You'll see the church in the midst of the tribulation and 144,000, you'll try to twist to be the church. I mean, there's just all kinds of twisted, exaggerated concepts that have come from the book of Revelation because people did not catch the key in this first chapter here.
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0: Now may the Lord bless you and be with you and keep you in His love. 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God bless you, and may the strength of the Lord be your portion this week, in Jesus' name.
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1: 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I'm Bob Shaw. 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We'll open God's Word together and find biblical encouragement for the real stuff we're dealing with every day. That's in about 30 minutes from now, so join us then. And John Corson addresses a question Christians have wrestled with for centuries. Is it better to marry or remain single? Paul's answer depends a lot on what you're called to and how you use the life you've been given. That's coming up on Searchlight.
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1: There's your news on K-Wave. Chief Justice John Roberts says construction can continue for now on President Trump's new White House ballroom. Lower courts had ordered a halt to above-ground construction until Congress gives its approval. But Roberts temporarily lifted that restriction Friday while the Supreme Court considers the case. The 90,000-square-foot ballroom is replacing the former East Wing and is already about 65% complete. The ballroom itself is being funded by Trump and private donors, not taxpayers, while the White House says it will provide more space for official events along with upgraded security. And actress Shelley Fabre has died at the age of 82. A niece of the late actress Nanette Fabre, Shelley Fabre starred as the teen daughter on the Donna Reed Show and scored another plum role decades later on the long-running ABC sitcom Coach. She also starred in three films with Elvis Presley and recorded a number one song with 1962's Johnny Angel. She died in Los Angeles surrounded by loved ones, including her husband, actor Mike Farrell. BJ Honeycutt from MASH. That's the news. And you're up to date. K-Wave weather, we got another hot one this week. An extreme heat watch is in effect starting tomorrow at 10 a.m. We get triple-digit near-record-breaking heat for many areas. The heat wave is expected to peak on Thursday. No significant relief expected until next week. A high of 97 today in L.A. and Orange counties, 102 in the valleys and Inland Empire, and 82 at the beaches. Right now, 72 in Cota de Caza, 73 in Newport Beach, 71 in Carson, and 74 at K-Wave. 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

0: Welcome to Searchlight, a survey through Scripture with Pastor John Corson. It is our desire to bring you a systematic study of the entire Bible, chapter by chapter, book by book. Here on Searchlight, we are studying through the book of 1 Corinthians. We are now in chapter 7, where the Apostle Paul is talking about marriage and singleness. This is in response to questions that the Corinthians asked Paul about marriage. And Paul is sharing a very interesting perspective on this subject. Let's now join Pastor John for our teaching and see what the Lord will speak to us about marriage and singleness and living for the kingdom of God.
1: Now, I would have you, verse 32, without carefulness. What does that mean? I don't want you to be full of care. We would say, I want you to be carefree. I don't want you all full of care and worries and anxieties. So, he that is unmarried cares for the things that belong to the Lord. But he that is married cares for the things that are of the world, how he may please his wife. Now, if you are married, Paul says, inevitably, you're going to find yourself caring for your partner, your spouse. That's the way it should be. But it's going to distract you from the freedom that you would have had you remained, or if you remain in a single state. So if you're called to be single, and you're not all caught up in man, the passion and the lust and those kinds of deals, and you can be single, Paul says, you'll be freer, verse 32 and 33, because you'll be able to focus totally on the things that belong to the Lord. And it's true, fellas, and it's true, women, and you know it to be so. They say, you know, before marriage, a man yearns for his wife. After marriage, the why becomes silent. And that's right. A man should, for you that earns, you know, Y-E-A, you knock off the Y, yeah. Inevitably, a man needs to support his wife. Financially, emotionally, it's what he's supposed to do. It's right. And a woman needs to be there for her husband. And Paul makes the point that if that be the case, you're not going to be as free as you would have been in the single state, if that's your calling. True story. Not me. A couple who had been married almost 50 years. The husband died, went to heaven. And the kids, there was three kids in the family grown up, and they came around and encouraged their mother and said, you know what? We're going to plant the garden that Dad planted every year for those 50 years that you were married. Indeed, their dad did just that. For almost 50 years, every year, he planted a garden behind their house full of cucumbers. And man, he was really into growing the best cucumbers in the county. Fertilized them, figured out exactly how much water to give them and the way to plant them, how to cultivate them. His wife then took the cucumbers and she became a champion pickler. She made pickles out of these cucumbers. Pickling, and coming up with special kinds of pickling processes by which the flavor would be just perfect. And she won a prize or two in a pickle contest. So these kids come and say, hey, Mom, we're going to plant the garden. And the mother said to those kids, no need for that. You see, quite frankly, I always hated pickling. But your dad was just so into gardening, and he was so into his prize cucumbers. I just love him and did it for him. Well, the youngest son couldn't believe what he heard. And he told his older brother, "I can't believe Mom said that. Dad told me just a few months ago that he hated growing cucumbers." He did it because he thought Mom was into pickling. And when I read that story, that true little story, I thought, you know, interesting. Is that a sweet story or a sad story? Is it a dilly or is it sweet, you know? Pardon me. Is it sweet because they did that for each other, or is it sad because they spent so much time doing things that neither one liked? And I conclude personally that it's a sweet story. Oh, I understand the reaction of that youngest son. Can't believe it. But in reality, you know, they were doing it for each other. That's the way it should be. Where spouses are doing what they do for the other party's pleasure. And if you're married here tonight, husband or wife, this is what you are to do. You are to be about giving your spouse joy and pleasure. You're to bless them. For later on, Paul would tell the Ephesians, "Husbands, you love your wives as Christ loved the church and gave himself for it." You give, and you give, and you give, and you give, hubby. Whether she's responding, whether she's reacting, that's irrelevant. Jesus died when people were mocking and cursing and spitting. He died for those very people that were doing those things to him. He looked on them and said, "Father, forgive them." And I'm to do that for my wife. And my wife is to do that for me. Where we are giving ourselves to each other. My priority is still to be the kingdom. You see, that's to be my priority. That's to be Tambo's priority. But that doesn't mean that therefore we don't give ourselves to each other, because that is part of what seeking first the kingdom is about. Obeying the command of the king, which is love your wife as Christ loved the church. Submit to your husband, even as you submit to the Lord. That's part of being about the work of the kingdom. So it's not contradictory here. But rather, Paul is sharing with us, saying, this is the way it is. If you are married, then you're going to be about the things that please your spouse. But if you're single, you don't have that obligation. So you can be about serving however the Lord might lead you, very liberally, spontaneously, without worrying about how this is going to affect your husband or your wife. You're just free to follow the leading of the Lord immediately, spontaneously. But we are to be those who do care for our spouse. Came across an interesting statistic today. Meant to bring it in, but I recall it. I'll tell it to you. They have now found that men who kiss their wives every morning before they go to work they live 5 years longer than men who don't kiss their wives in the morning before they go to work. They have 50% fewer auto accidents. And they make 30% more on the average in their annual income. Interesting. They live longer. They drive better. Their earnings are higher if you kiss your wife. I suppose if some insurance company comes across that, they'll have a special kisser's discount on life insurance. But it's healthy for you. That's been proven statistically to care for your wife, to be affectionate towards her, tender with her. Paul says this is right. That's the way it should be. But if you're not married, you're free to please the Lord singularly. Now, he says in verse 34, there is a difference also between a wife and a virgin. The unmarried woman careth for the things of the Lord, that she may be holy both in body and in spirit. But she that is married cares for the things of the world, how she may please her husband, and she should. That's the fact. The one who is married has an obligation to figure out and to be engaged in pleasing her hubby. But the single sister, the virgin, who is in that single state, she has the opportunity to be about pleasing the Lord singularly. This I speak, verse 35, for your profit, not that I may cast a snare upon you. I'm not trying to trip you up or burden you down. But for that which is comely, it's a beautiful thing if you're single. Don't let society or your parents who are worried about you or whoever it might be put a pressure on you. The scripture says that if you're single and you're about serving the Lord in your celibacy, that's a beautiful thing. You can attend upon the Lord without distraction. There is a woman in the scripture who models this very, very effectively. She was married. She found herself single. And then she served the Lord night and day in the temple. Her name is Anna. I'll read to you from Luke chapter 2. Her story is a blessing to me because she was married for 7 years, I believe. Verse 36 tells us about this Anna of Luke chapter 2. One Anna, a prophetess, the daughter of Phanuel of the tribe of Asher, she was of a great age. She lived with her husband 7 years from her virginity. So she was married for 7 years. Then she was a widow of 84 years. She was an old lady. Married for 7 years. Then she was single for 84 years. And what did she do? It says she departed not from the temple, but served God with fastings and prayer night and day. I like that. She didn't panic about her single state. She didn't lament her situation. But she realized, hey, I have an opportunity to serve the Lord without distraction. I was married for 7 years. By the way, 7 is the number of completion. I have no doubt that she, being a godly woman, had a good marriage. But then she was gifted in such a way that she didn't have to get married, didn't feel that compulsion. Rather, she went into the temple and night and day. Notice it says that she went into the temple, not to the sandpiper or rock and rodeo.
2: that's a waste. If you're single and doing that, that's... Anna's a wise lady. She's single and she says, I'm going to hang out with God's people. I'm going to hang out in the temple. And what happened? And she coming in, verse 38, that instant, as Joseph and Mary just brought the babe Jesus into the temple for dedication, she came in that instant and she gave thanks likewise unto the Lord and spoke of him to all that looked for redemption in Jerusalem. She recognized what only one other man knew, a man named Simeon, spoken of earlier in the chapter. She recognized, hey, this babe in the arms of Mary or Joseph, that's not an ordinary child. She had revelation. She had understanding. She had insight. She really knew what very few others did. She prayed to the Lord night and day. She looked for the Lord, waiting for this day. She talked about the Lord to everyone that came her way. Can I encourage you, if you're single, because you've been widowed or because of a divorce situation, to follow the example of Anna? Unless or until the Lord brings you that special person. This is the highest example. Just hang out with God's people. Look for the Lord. Pray to the Lord. Talk about the Lord. Do you think that she stayed there for 84 years because she was miserable? Do you think she wishes that she had a rock and rodeo there in Jerusalem to go to? Or do you think that she was highly fulfilled and a rich and deep and anointed lady? Do you think that she stayed there year after year after year because she found what she was craving for in the Lord and with the Lord, and then she saw the Lord as that little baby? And do you think in heaven right now she is lamenting that her name is in the Bible? That she is an example for all people throughout history to see the way that single life should be lived for however long the Lord has a person single. Do you think she's saying, oh, bummer? I could have went on the dating game. Or whatever's on TV. I could have, bummer. Wish that was around when I was in Jerusalem. Nah. Marvelous example. So as long as a person is single, just resting in the Lord, here is a good model. Hang out in the temple with God's people, wherever that might be. Pray to the Lord. Look for the Lord and talk about the Lord. You'll be blessed exceedingly. This is what a woman can do. Now, she can serve without distraction in that situation. Conversely, so can a man. But verse 36. Now, Paul is talking about another area. He's talked about the freedom that comes in single living. He's talked about the rightness, the normalcy, the permissibility of getting married, and it's important, particularly if you feel that need, and to avoid fornication. Again, verse 2, man, if these pulls are in you, then you need to get married. But at the same time, realize that in due season, the Lord will bring to you that right person. Don't be seeking. Don't be jungle cruising. Just trust in the Lord. Good advice. Now he talks about what a man should do with his unmarried daughter. In these days, of course, fathers arranged marriages for their daughters. I wish it was still that way. I really do. And it's interesting how when your kids begin dating, how you really wish that you could be the one to... Now he's talking to those dads. Well, what should we do with our daughters? He says, if any man think that he behaves himself uncomely towards his virgin, towards his unmarried daughter, is the idea here. If she pass the flower of her age, it's a nice way of saying she's starting to rot. She's getting older, and that's what it's saying, truly. But he has power over his own will. In other words, he is in a place where he can really give direction and steering to his daughter. He has power. He has authority. It's acceptable for her, and it's okay in him, you see. If that's what the situation is, and he has so decreed in his heart that he will keep his virgin, he doeth well. If he can guide his daughter into living in a single state, devoting yourself to the Lord, and he has that permission, he has that freedom, and it's working, then Paul says that's good. That's okay. But he goes on to say, if she pass the flower of her age and needs to require, let him do what he will. He sinneth not, let them marry. In other words, if the daughter is feeling a need for and a desire to get married, hey, that's cool. That's acceptable. That's normal. That's wonderful. But if, verse 38 goes on to say, if he can keep her, 37, pardon me. Speaking about rotting. Verse 37. If he has steadfastness in his heart and there's not a need, that is, he's not being pressured by his daughter and the situation isn't, you know, causing all kinds of consternation, and he has decreed in his heart that he will keep his daughter, that is, he will encourage her to be single, then he doeth well. So again, it depends upon the situation of where your daughter is at and what the Lord is doing.
0: That same reason would apply to many situations. There isn't a hard and fast rule here. It isn't the law. The situation is handled according to how God is working in the individual person. We will conclude this interesting look at marriage and singleness on our next program. We do hope that you can join us again then. 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
5: Good morning, Bob. Always good to see you, my friend, and an honor to be here. I just want to encourage any and all listeners this morning as you're out and about, driving around, getting started on your day. The realities that we all face as we wake up as followers of Jesus, before our feet hit the ground, before we can prove whatever worth we might feel we need to prove, produce this, that, or the other, there's a reality that when we wake up every morning, we're invited into fellowship with the true and the living God through Jesus. And we know these things on paper. We know it in theory, but so often just our life and the things we do, our failures, our sin, however you want to say it, can get in the way. In our church at the Cove, we do a lot of discussions. And when we talk about something like grace, forgiveness, mercy, kindness, all of that, that comes from the Lord, that sounds different to a 20-year-old than it does to an 80 or 90-year-old. A 20-year-old would have more forward-facing anxiety. Is God's grace really going to cover my future, the mistakes I make moving forward? Can I really count on that? Where an 80, 90-year-old might be more like, I'm looking back over my life, and I've made some bad decisions. I've done some regrettable things. Has God's grace really, truly continued to forgive me and cover me? Is it really there for me after I'm at this stage in life? Well, we have some amazing words to live by from Jeremiah and Lamentations. It's a passage we're very familiar with. Lamentations 3, the steadfast love of the Lord never ceases. His mercies never come to an end. They're new every morning. All of the language in those passages are covenant language. They're sure, they're steadfast, they are not temperamental. God is committed to his people. Steadfast love is the love that keeps showing up even when we don't deserve it. His mercies, it's tied to a Hebrew word for the womb, and it captures what a mother feels like for the child that she has carried. The fact that they never come to an end is because we're talking about a bottomless well. And they're new every morning means they just never run out. You don't use them all up and then wait for the next day. They're always there. So to tie all that together, Jesus said something amazing. And that was in John chapter 13, verse 1. And it says, before the feast of the Passover, Jesus knew that his hour had come to depart from the world and go to the Father. Having loved his own who were in the world, he loved them to the end. Friends, I just cannot encourage you enough to cling to those words that God's love, grace, mercy, kindness, faithfulness, forgiveness, sympathy, empathy, keep going on and on and on and on, doesn't run out for you. It doesn't end. Jesus loved his imperfect disciples to the very end, and that's you and I as well. So let's pray. Father, I just pray that you would help us walk in these truths today. Teach us, enable us to not be afraid of laying hold of your great love, mercy, only continually. As we keep trying to put another foot forward moment by moment, thank you that our nervous system does not determine the truth of your unbending and unending love for us, because they're settled in your heart. The great truth is your grip on us is far greater than our grip on you. In Jesus' name, amen.
4: Amen. Thank you so much, Pastor. We're on Facebook and YouTube now. If you'd like to join us, we'll build off what we just heard about God's covenant, about his grace and mercy, and what that means in our lives. And here on K-Wave, are you comfortable sharing God's love with everyone, even those of another ethnicity? Or how about the wealthy or the poor? How about those of a much different political persuasion? Well, Pastor Greg Laurie points out a strong biblical exhortation to share everywhere. It's coming up next on A New Beginning.
6: Hey, I'm Brant, and her name is Sherry.
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11: Never Lord. Those are two words that do not go together. Yes and Lord go together. Where Lord goes together. When Lord even goes together. You can even throw in why Lord if you like. But never say never to the Lord.

0: been to an auction or seen one on TV? Maybe classic cars or farm animals? As you're sitting there, you have to be very quiet and very still. You scratch your head at the wrong moment and you'll suddenly own a 1,500-pound Texas Longhorn. Today on A New Beginning, we'll see we need to be careful in our speech and attitude toward the Lord. Pastor Greg Laurie points out how our behavior should draw people to the Lord, not stand in the way of that decision.
1: So the book of Acts, it's the work of the Holy Spirit that happened to the lives of ordinary people. It was the Spirit of God working through the Word of God in the hearts of the people of God. And it was said of them that they turned their world upside down. Well, now in the book of Acts, we have sort of a shifting of the gear, if you will. And there's a change in the strategy of the church. But they now seem to get a better understanding of the simple fact that they were to take the gospel to everyone. Acts chapter 10, go over to verse 9. The next day, as Cornelius's messengers were nearing the city, Peter's up on the flat roof to pray. It's around noon. He was hungry. And while lunch is being prepared, he fell into a trance. And he saw the sky open and something like a large sheet was let down by its four corners. And in the sheet were all sorts of animals, reptiles, and birds. And then a voice said to him, "Get up, Peter, kill and eat them." Verse 14, "Never, Lord," Peter declared. Hey, if you have a pen, underline those two words. "Never, Lord," we'll come back to them. "I have never in all of my life eaten anything forbidden by our Jewish laws." The voice spoke again and said, "If something God says is acceptable, don't say it isn't." Okay, we'll stop there. And so the idea here is this is not about food. This is about people. This sheet with all of these critters that were on it is a metaphor that God is giving to Peter. And he's saying, leave your comfort zone and go to a new group of people, specifically the Gentiles. And it's interesting that this happened in a place called Joppa. Does Joppa ring a bell with any of you Bible students? Of course, you remember the story of Jonah. And God called Jonah to take God's message to the people of Nineveh, who were renowned for their wickedness and cruelty. And Jonah flat out refused, and he got a boat going in the opposite direction from a little place called Joppa. I've been to Joppa. It's a seaport in Israel, and it's a beautiful little spot, actually. And so there at Joppa, Jonah ran from God. You know the rest of the story. A great storm came, and he was thrown overboard and swallowed by a great fish. Ultimately, he repented and was given a second chance and went to Nineveh and preached to them, and a great spiritual awakening broke out. But it's interesting, it's Joppa. Joppa's the place where God was directing Jonah and now Peter to go to people they were not necessarily comfortable with. So here's a challenge I have for you. Would you take the gospel to people who have hurt you? Would you take the gospel to people who have offended you? Would you take the gospel to people who have mistreated you, or people you're not comfortable with, or people you don't even necessarily want to be with? Go to them with the gospel. That's effectively what Peter was being commanded to do. And so he obeyed the Lord. Unlike Jonah, who went the wrong way but got rerouted and eventually got it right, Peter did immediately what God called him to do. Go to Acts 10, verse 24. They arrived in Caesarea the following day. Cornelius was waiting for him and called together his relatives and close friends to meet Peter. Peter entered his home and Cornelius fell to the floor before him in worship. Peter pulled him up and said, "Stand up, I'm a human being like you." Cornelius got up and they talked together and went inside and where the others were assembled. And Peter said, "You know, it's against the Jewish laws for me to come into a Gentile home like this. But God has shown me that I should never think of anyone as impure. So I came as soon as I was sent for." And Peter preaches the gospel to Cornelius. And the result was he is converted. Think of what God can do to the life of one person. You know, Chuck Smith once said to me, "Greg, everything in life is preparation for something else." And God was getting Peter ready. And God is getting you ready for something unexpected that's going to happen in your life. But you have a choice. You can be a Jonah or you can be a Peter. You can either run from it or you can run to it. Speaking of Chuck Smith, Chuck was a pastor, not an especially successful pastor. By his own admission, he had struggled and gone to a few churches. And this is in the late 60s now, and the whole counterculture movement is happening, and all the kids are turning to drugs. His wife, Kay, Chuck's wife, Kay, says, you know, honey, we should start praying for these kids. Chuck wanted nothing to do with these counterculture kids. He thought they all needed a haircut, a shower, and they needed to get a job, right? And I was one of those kids. By the way, I was a clean hippie. I showered every day, and I ironed my clothes. That was very unhippie of me, but I did that anyway. Just wanted to point that out. So Kay said, let's start praying for them, Chuck. So they would go down to Huntington Beach, and they would sit there in their car, and all these young kids are walking around on the streets doing drugs and everything else. And they're praying, Lord, touch them. And Chuck, still, his heart was pretty hard to the whole idea. But then it started to soften, and they said, Lord, all right, help us. How do we do this? Send us a hippie. And one day, lo and behold, knocking on their door, a genuine, living, breathing hippie appears. And he was a Christian. And so pretty soon they opened up their church, Calvary Chapel, to all these young kids. Well, some of the old folks weren't that excited about it. The problem was the kids were coming in and sitting in the seats, and there were those little holders for communion cups. They were poking their toes up through them, and they're barefoot. And so the elders came to Chuck and said, Chuck, we can't have these hippies in the church barefoot. They have to wear shoes. And because we just laid new carpet, and it was avocado green shag carpet, right? So the next Sunday, Chuck is in the foyer, the entrance of the church, with a wash basin and a cloth to wash the feet of all the hippies. So the elders said, okay, we get the message. And a revival broke out. It was a literal spiritual awakening, and we call it the Jesus Movement. And it impacted not just California, but the country and the world. Because one man was able to overcome his prejudice, overcome his hang-ups.
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1: 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And it's so full of great material. First of all, it has all of my sermons that I'm presently in and ones I've given in the past. It has also our movies. You know, we've done a number of really outstanding films, including Steve McQueen, The Salvation of an American Icon. We have another one on Johnny Cash called Johnny Cash, The Redemption of an American Icon. We have another one that's called A Rush of Hope, and many more films that you can watch. And we're acquiring new films, and we're expanding our film library. But as they say in those commercials, but wait, there's more. We also feature videos from Pastor Chuck Smith. We have all of the cartoons that we did for Ben Born Again and Yellow Dog for your kids. And then the new Greg Laurie Show, which is our podcast. 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
2: Well, we're getting some important encouragement today to share the gospel, even with unfamiliar people, even with those outside of our comfort zones. Pastor Greg points out how God prepared Peter to do just that.
1: God was getting Peter ready to bring this message, and he obeyed. Now, here's the thing. Let me come back to that early statement of Peter, never Lord. Never Lord, he says. Those are two words that do not go together. Yes and Lord go together. Where Lord goes together. When Lord even goes together. You can even throw in why Lord if you like. But never say never to the Lord. Really, when you say never Lord or no Lord, that is what I would call an oxymoron. You know what an oxymoron is, right? Here's an oxymoron. Jumbo shrimp. Jumbo shrimp. How can it be shrimp and be jumbo? Or how about this one? Virtual reality. That's very popular now with the metaverse. But is it really reality if it's virtual? Here's another. Civil war. How do you have a civil war? Here's another. Deafening silence. If it's silence, how can it be deafening? Here's another. Genuine imitation. Here's two more. Airline food. That's an oxymoron. And one more. Government efficiency. Right. Never, Lord. Never say never. You can say why, Lord. You can say where, Lord. You can say when, Lord. But never say never, Lord. Because God's plan is better than your plan. And you should never be afraid to commit an unknown future to a known God. Now, let's be honest. There are times we don't understand, like, or even agree with God's plan. Has the Lord ever led you to do anything you didn't necessarily want to do? We've all had times like, really, Lord? You really want me to do that? I don't know. I'm not comfortable with that. Even Jesus struggled with the will of the Father in the Garden of Gethsemane. You recall that as he contemplated the horrors of Calvary which were coming. He knew all things that were about to happen. Being God, he knew that his beard would be ripped from his face. He knew his back would be lashed with a Roman whip. He knew that he would be struck repeatedly. He knew that he would be nailed to a cross. But worst of all, he who had never sinned knew that he would have to bear all of the sin of humanity for all time upon himself. And that meant that as he faced the judgment of God, that he would be temporarily separated from his Father. And he recoiled from that. And in the Garden of Gethsemane, he prayed, Father, if it is possible, let this cup pass from me. Nevertheless, not my will, but yours be done. You know, it's okay to pray for the cup to pass. Maybe you're going through a time of hardship right now. And you're saying, Lord, it's enough. Could you just make this stop? Could you get me through this? Could you bring an end to this? It's okay to pray that. And sometimes God will let the cup pass. Sometimes God will still the storm. Sometimes God will heal the sick person or even raise the person from the dead. But other times he will not do that. And it is in those times that he'll walk with us through the hardships of life. And we'll see him on the other side. You know, no life is an unfinished life. We think success is a long life. Actress and comedian Betty White died at the age of 99. They had actually done a People magazine cover story on her. Betty White reaches 100. But unfortunately, she didn't make it to 100. But I saw many, many articles celebrating the life of Betty White. Because we think, isn't that great? She made it to 99. That's the ultimate goal, to live a long life. Well, that is a fine thing. But success is not necessarily a long life. Success is a life that is lived for the glory of God. Even if it's a shorter life, if it's lived for God's glory, it's still a success, you see. Because, as Corrie ten Boom said, a life is measured not so much by its duration, but by its donation, you see. So there are times things don't make sense. Stephen was the first martyr of the early church. What a tragedy. A life cut short. An unfinished life. But was it? Only God knows the

you're done and you're coming to heaven. Or the Lord said, I'm done, I'm coming back to earth and taking you back to heaven. Whatever it is, live it as though it were your last year. I'm not saying this to depress you. I'm saying this to motivate you. Like, yeah, let's make this year count. Let's make every month count. Let's make every week count. I'm going to recommit myself to bring glory to God and say to the Lord, not my will, but yours be done. If you're a true Christian, you cannot say, never, Lord. Instead, you should say, yes, Lord. Is God calling you to reach out to someone right now? Is God calling you to forgive someone right now? I encourage you to do that. Who is that Cornelius that God wants you to reach with the gospel, to build a bridge to? Listen, God is preparing you to bring the gospel to people, so respond to those opportunities. Maybe I'm talking to somebody who has been seeking God like Cornelius. You know, you've responded to what you know. You've responded to as much light as you've received. But I want to finish it for you. My wife is putting a puzzle together. And I don't know why she puts puzzles together, but she does. She loves it. Someone gave her a puzzle for Christmas, so she works on it every night. And I look at it and I think, why? Just why? Who cares? You know, but she likes it. And now it's starting to take shape and you can kind of see what image is going to be there on the puzzle. And so maybe that's a description of your life. You're sort of putting the puzzle together, but there's these missing pieces that don't make sense. That was Cornelius. I know there's a God. I know it's not the God of Rome. I know it's not these false gods. I know it's not being in power, because I have all that and I know that's not the answer. I know it's out there somewhere. He was a true seeker. And the Lord said, I see that seeker. And the Lord revealed himself and gave him the gospel and gave him the missing pieces to the puzzle. And Cornelius believed. Here's the missing pieces of the puzzle. Yes, you were made by God. Yes, you are here to glorify God. Yes, you can know God, but you must reach out to him, call out to him. And as the Lord says, those that seek me will find me. And in closing, if there's anybody here that needs to reach out to God and ask for his forgiveness, this is the moment to do it. If there's anybody here that needs to recommit themselves to the Lord, this is the time and the place to do it. So let's pray. Father, thank you for your word to us. Thank you for your love for us. And I'm praying for any person listening, maybe they're here or watching online, wherever they are, Lord, if they don't know you, help them to come to you and believe. Listen, just as surely as Cornelius reached out and believed, you can reach out and believe now and be forgiven of all of your sin. And if you've never asked Christ to come into your life, if you've never asked him to forgive you of your sin, if you don't know that you will go to heaven one day, you can make a commitment to him here. And I'm going to lead you in a simple prayer. And if you want to pray this prayer with me, this is a prayer of committing your life to Jesus. Just pray these words, Lord Jesus, I know that I am a sinner, but I know you're the Savior who died on the cross for my sin and rose again from the dead. I choose to follow you. I want to know your plan for my life. I ask you to come into my life. And I ask this now in Jesus' name. Amen.

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0: message today is Never Say Never. 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Well, Pastor Greg, we're excited to make available your new book called What Every Growing Christian Needs to Know. Now, we're likely speaking to someone who genuinely loves God, but feels stuck, stuck in the same exact spiritual rut they were in last year. You know, what does spiritual growth actually look like for the typical believer trying to juggle work and kids and bills and laundry and traffic and life?
1: Life, that's right. Well, that's a great question. And I would say that we need to understand that the Bible says the just shall live by faith. It doesn't say the just shall live by feeling. Our feelings can mislead us. We can have highs and lows. Sometimes we don't feel so good. But we need to discipline ourselves to do certain things that will help us to grow spiritually, and we just keep walking forward, put one foot in front of the other. And I know we feel we're so busy. We'll say, I don't have time for the Bible, but you have time for television. You have time for podcasts. You have time for doom scrolling on your phone. You have time for a lot of things. The reality is you make time for what matters to you. So make time for the Word of God. So I talk about that and a whole lot more in a new book that I've written called What Every Growing Christian Needs to Know. And we talk about those disciplines, those things that every Christian needs to keep in play in their life to be balanced spiritually and to continue in their spiritual growth. And so we want to send you this book for your gift of any size. Let me explain that for a moment, because we could obviously just offer it for sale. But the reason we say for your gift of any size is because we don't want anyone to say, well, I can't afford that and I can't have a copy now. No, we'll get you a copy. Whatever you send, we'll send you a copy in return. But there's somebody else that would say, well, I can afford that and I can afford to give extra so more people could get a copy. That's great. We appreciate that. And we take any resources we receive from these special offers that we make available to our listeners, and we use them to continue on in our ministry. And we teach the Word of God. You already know that if you listen to A New Beginning. If you're a new listener, welcome. Glad to have you aboard. And then also we proclaim the gospel on this program, as you know. And we constantly, what we call, throw the net, which means we give people the opportunity to accept Christ. We lead people in prayer. And Dave, as you know, we have thousands of people pray this prayer with us each and every year. I can't tell you how many times I've met people who never took the time to write us, who will tell me in person, I was listening to your radio show and I asked Christ to come into my life. So, man, I just love that. And maybe that's happened to you. And by the way, if it has happened to you, if you have come to Christ listening to A New Beginning, there's actually a special number set up that you can call and we'll record your story and we just might play it on the air for the other folks. So what is that number, Dave? Do you know?
0: Yeah, it's 866-871-1144. And that's a special number just to record your comments, not to request this book. Again, 866-871-1144.
1: But hey, let us send you a copy of this book that will really help you in your spiritual growth. Again, it's called What Every Growing Christian Needs to Know. Dave, tell them how to get a copy.
0: Yeah, it's easy to do. 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
2: 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So your lunch hour is going to be great. The Thessalonians were doing well when it came to loving other believers, but Paul was not content to let them coast. Alistair Begg considers his call to love more and more in 1 Thessalonians 4, coming up on Truth for Life.
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2: Here's your news on K-Wave. The U.S. and Iran traded warnings ahead of new American sanctions expected today as the war approaches the six-month mark. Treasury Secretary Scott Bessent is expected to announce what the Trump administration calls its toughest sanctions yet on Iran. The measures could also affect countries that continue doing business with Tehran, especially China, which buys most of Iran's exported oil. Iran says the sanctions violate international law, while President Trump says Tehran still has the option of reaching a deal. Meanwhile, oil traffic through the Strait of Hormuz remains sharply reduced. Iran continues to threaten unauthorized tankers, although some Iraqi ships have been allowed through. U.S. officials say roughly 8 million barrels of oil a day are now moving through the strait, compared with more than 20 million before the war. The fighting has badly damaged Iran's military and economy, but Tehran still has missiles and drones capable of threatening shipping and targets in the region. Both sides continue to signal they're prepared for further conflict, even as Iranian President Masoud Pezeshkian has called for a diplomatic solution. And the California Highway Patrol is warning parents about illegal drugs being made to look like children's candy or vitamins. Officers in Northern California recently seized colorful tablets shaped like cartoon characters, including Minions, as well as the Bitcoin symbol. Tests showed the tablets contained methamphetamine. The drugs were found in Trinity County. CHP is reminding parents to tell children not to eat unfamiliar candy, gummies, vitamins, or pills, and to contact law enforcement if they find anything suspicious. That's the news, and you are up to date. K-Wave weather, ooh, the heat is not subsiding. An extreme heat watch begins tomorrow at 10 with triple-digit near-record-breaking heat in the forecast for many areas. The heat wave is expected to peak on Thursday, but no significant relief is expected until next week. A high of 97 today in L.A. and Orange counties, 102 in the valleys and Inland Empire, 82 at the beaches. Right now, 77 in Lake Forest, 80 at Cabrillo Beach, 79 in Industry, and 76 at K-Wave. 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

0: What is the key characteristic that uniquely distinguishes a follower of Jesus? And is that a characteristic that describes you? Today on Truth for Life, we'll take a look at what the Apostle Paul described as the foundational standout attribute that marks all genuine believers. Alistair Begg is teaching from 1 Thessalonians chapter 4.
1: We are at the 9th verse of chapter 4, as you would see, where Paul introduces this theme of brotherly love. If you allow your eye to scan back to the opening verses of the chapter, you will recall that Paul is providing practical wisdom as to what it means to please God. He has already addressed the matter of sexual purity, and having done so, he now returns to this issue of genuine love amongst those who profess faith in Jesus Christ. He moves, if you like, from chastity to the question of charity, which is, of course, an old-fashioned word for love. And it becomes clear by reading these verses and thinking on them that the believers in Thessalonica, who lived in an overtly pagan environment, were being identified amongst their pagan neighbors by their commitment to purity, to love, and to hard work. If the community had been asked to identify the believers amongst them, they would have pointed to these intensely practical and obvious things within their lives. They were not being identified by a shared commitment to a social agenda, to an economic policy, or to a political ideology. 2,000 years later, we still have a great deal to learn. Love was the hallmark. Now, I'd like you to notice love's foundation, love's expression, and love's impact. The foundation of love, as it is provided for us here in verse 9 and then in 10, is clearly the love of God for these people and the love of God through these people. In the Old Testament, the two great commandments are to love God with all one's being and to love one's neighbor as oneself. Jesus reaffirms this in the New Testament, and the Apostle John uses love as one of the identifying marks of what it means to be a genuine Christian. He says if there is going to be an expression of faith in Jesus Christ that is genuine, then one of the evidences will be in the love that is expressed from our lives. And you may like to turn to 1 John 4 for just a moment, where in the 7th verse, John makes this clear. Dear friends, let us love one another, for love comes from God. That is the foundation of love. Everyone who loves has been born of God and knows God. In other words, everyone who manifests this genuine Christian agape love does so because of the transforming work of God within their lives. And consequently, whoever does not love in this way does not know God, since God is love. And he then goes on to explain that God has manifested his love in the sending of his one and only Son into the world that we might live through him. And that love, he says, is not our response to God, but is God's initiative in relationship to us in sending his Son as a propitiation or as an atoning sacrifice for our sins. Dear friends, since God so loved us, we also ought to love one another. No one has ever seen God, but if we love one another, God lives in us and his love is made complete in us. When we became Christians, we became partakers of the divine nature. That's what Peter says in 2 Peter chapter 1 and verse 4. We were born of God. Here in 1 Thessalonians 4, he says we are taught by God. And this idea of being taught by God is directly related to the giving of the Holy Spirit of God in verse 8 of 1 Thessalonians 4. He is the one who gives us his Holy Spirit, and it is because we've been given his Holy Spirit that we are taught by God. And in this express way, says Paul, and John concurs with it, it is the love of God shed abroad in our hearts which becomes us as Christians. You remember Jesus said, by this will all men know that you are my disciples, that you have love one for another. So that when we became Christians, when we professed faith in Jesus Christ, not only were we adopted into God's family, not only were we given the status of sons, but at the same time we were regenerated and we were given the very nature of God. And that's why John summarizes it in this wonderful little section. He says we ought to love because God has revealed his love in his Son. We ought to love because that is how God reveals himself in his people. In other words, the invisible God became visible in Thessalonica as a result of their sexual purity, as a result of their hard work, and as a result of their genuine affection for one another. How do those who never read the Bible, never consider God, find the invisible God becoming visible in their communities? The answer is, it is on account of this brotherly love. And so says Paul about brotherly love. I want to give you an encouragement. I don't really need to write to you. If you remember back in verse 3, he opened the letter by encouraging them in relationship to their love. He says, when we think about you, we remember you before God, and we remember three things. Your faith which functions, your love which labors, and your hope which hangs on. If you take notes and put them in your Bible, that should be there if you were here for that study. That's how I remember those verses. How do I know? Because I cribbed the 3 points from somebody else when I was a student. Faith that functions, love that labors, and hope that hangs on. And he comes back to it in verse 12 of chapter 3. He says, may the Lord make your love increase and overflow for each other and for everyone else, just as ours does for you. And he says, in one sense, I really don't need to write to you about this. After all, you've been taught by God to love each other. We're discovering that you're loving all the brothers throughout Macedonia. And yet he says, I want you to do it more and more. Make sure that you're loving and you're increasing in love. The foundation is in the work of God within our lives. And if that is where it is grounded and founded, how then is it expressed? And I think this is the emphasis here. Verses 9 and 10 are often disengaged in commentaries from verses 11 and 12, as if it were three separate little sections, a section on sexual purity, and then a section on love, and then a section on work. I don't think so. Love is the fulcrum on which sexual purity and work turn. The person who truly loves his brother will not invade their sexual privacy. The person who truly loves his brother will work with all his heart towards them. So, verses 11 and 12 give us three practical expressions of this genuine love. Hendrickson, the commentator, says that there exist in nearly every church representatives from these three groups: fanatics, busybodies, and loafers. Loafers not being shoes, but being lazy people. And he said, it's hard to view a congregation in which you won't find all three groups identified. Fanatics, nosy people, and lazy people. And he addresses every one of them in relationship to love. He says, you want to know about love? It's not a queasy feeling in your tummy. You want to know about love? Let me tell you how it will be expressed. Number one, make it your ambition to lead a quiet life. As an expression of love? Yeah. In fact, what he uses here is a classic oxymoron. Phillips paraphrases it, make it your ambition to have no ambition. And that makes the point. The issue is not ambition, though. The issue is restlessness and fanaticism. And what he says in the Greek is this: if you want to get excited about something, get excited about being quiet. If you want to get agitated about something, get agitated about not being agitated. Make it your aim to lead a quiet life. Now, what was this agitation that was going on there? Well, if you turn to his second letter in chapter 3 and verse 11, you get some more input on it. He says, we hear that some among you are idle. They are not busy. They are busybodies. Such people we command and urge in the Lord Jesus Christ to settle down and earn the bread they eat. Settle down, he says. It would appear that the prospect of the return of Jesus Christ, to which he's going to come in verse 13, was so filling the minds of certain folks within the Thessalonian church, and they were so focused on that point that they really couldn't get on with anything else at all. They had become fanatical about one particular area of Christian doctrine, and they couldn't get off it. Now, we've all met people like that. They identify themselves in this way when they come and speak to you. They will come up and they will identify themselves as, "Hello, do you know that I am a Reformed theologian?" "Oh, you are? Uh-huh." "Hello, do you know that I am a premillennial dispensationist?" "Oh, is that right? Nice to meet you." "Hello, do you know that I am a charismatic Christian?" "No, I didn't know that, but thank you for sharing it with me." And what happens when you get to know these people is they can't see past this stuff. It's their whole deal. They might as well have it on the front of a baseball hat, because they are totally unsettled by a preoccupation with something which is not wrong, but it's just an overemphasis. And it would appear that in Thessalonica, these folks were thinking these things in relationship to the return of Jesus Christ. And he has to say to them, "Listen, quieten down, would you? Settle down. Don't be so restless about these issues." Secondly, love will be expressed when we learn how to mind our own business. There's a word here for those of us who are instinctively nosy. I love the intense practicality of this, don't you? People like to think about love, again, as I say, you know, it's a nice feeling on a quiet evening with a violin playing, you know. And as the violin music plays and as you're having your nice feeling, you're poking your nose into everybody else's business. Paul said, no, you can't do that. Because the foundation that is grounded in Christ expresses itself in these three intensely practical areas. One commentator says there is a great difference between the Christian duty of putting the interests of others before one's own, Philippians 2:4, and the nosy person's compulsive itch to be involved in everyone else's affairs. The "what about him" syndrome is alive and well in the Christian church. You know the "what about him" syndrome, don't you? You turn to John 21:21, you'll see the "what about him" syndrome. Jesus is talking with Peter, giving him instructions for what will be going on after Christ is ascended into heaven. And Jesus identifies certain important facets of this for Peter. And then in verse 20, Peter turned and saw the disciple whom Jesus loved. And he saw that he was following them. The one who had leaned back against Jesus at the supper and had said, "Lord, who is going to betray you?" And when Peter saw him, he asked, "Lord, what about him?" And Jesus answered, "If I want him to remain alive until I return, what is that to you? You follow me." Now, isn't that a constant task of parents? You're walking down the street, the children are always turning around, tripping over their shoelaces and everything, because they're worried, what about? And you have to turn and take their little head in your hands and say, "Listen, don't you worry about everybody else. You just hold my hand, you just stick with me." That's exactly what the Word of God is saying to some of our hearts tonight. Some of us cannot live our Christian lives for constant preoccupation with what we may be missing in the lives of other people. And nosiness is a sin. Love then is expressed in quietness, in an absence of nosiness, and in learning to work with your hands. Make it your ambition to lead a quiet life, to mind your own business, and to work with your hands. Now, why would this ever be stated? Well, you see, because manual labor was not highly regarded by the Greeks. They thought that that was beneath them. And Paul had absolutely no hesitancy in calling believers to this kind of honest endeavor. Indeed, in Ephesians, he speaks of those who have been stealing, and he says, Ephesians 4:28, "Let him who stole steal no longer, but let him do something profitable and purposeful with his hands." In other words, earn your bread. Push your own wheelbarrow. And he modeled this in his own life. Verse 9 of chapter 2, "Surely you remember, brothers, our toil and our hardship when we worked night and day in order not to be a burden to anyone while we preach the gospel of God to you." In the 3rd century, there was a bishop who told his flock that the return of Jesus Christ was going to come by the end of that particular year. And the result was that a great number of his congregation quit their jobs, sold their properties, and subsequently became destitute. And as a result of now becoming destitute, they became tempted to cash in on the loving generosity of others. Well, it won't matter if I run out of cash. It won't matter if things go down for me. Because after all, these people are supposed to love me with a passion. And if they really love me with a passion, then of course they'll take care of me. Paul says, be careful of that kind of logic. Lead a quiet life. Mind your own business. Pay your own bills. That's Christian love. The foundation, the expression, and in verse 12, the impact. Why would he be so concerned about this? Because he says, as a result of this, your daily life may win the respect of outsiders, and you won't be dependent upon anyone. As we've said many times before, the challenge of the little doggerel, you are writing a gospel, a chapter each day. By the deeds that you do and the words that you say, men read what you write, distorted or true. So what is the gospel according to you? He said, the world is watching you, Christians, there in Thessalonica. The world is watching you in Aurora, in Cleveland Heights, in Maple Heights, in the surrounding areas. They don't understand why it is. Many of the things you do, you do. They don't really appreciate your understanding of biblical truth. They frankly don't have a grasp of very much at all. But they will be able to understand a transformed life. And he says here that the gospel is not simply to be proclaimed by our lips, which it is, but it is to be adorned by our lives. Laziness does not adorn the gospel. Lack of initiative does not adorn the gospel. A constantly filthy car does not adorn the gospel. Grass that's 7 inches tall because I'm too lazy to cut it does not adorn the gospel. Guttering falling off the side of my house, not because I'm poor, but because I'm lazy and couldn't care, does not adorn the gospel. The world watches. The world waits to see if this Jesus stuff really makes a difference. And crazy, restless, fanatical preoccupations with particular areas of Christian doctrine do not adorn the gospel either. And if all of our friends know about us, that they can't be in our company for more than a minute and a half before we start hammering on them in relation to some peculiar esoteric interest that we have in some piece of Christian understanding, we may think that we're doing a wonderful job. The chances are we're making a downright hash of it. So how in the world are the people out there, for whom the people in here exist, ever to come to terms with the claims of the Christian gospel unless we adorn the gospel by the lifestyle which we live before them? Unless my daily life wins the respect of my non-Christian neighbors, then it is unlikely that they will ever have reason to question my faith or ever to embrace it. The second impact is not simply on the outsiders, but it's on the insiders. He said, if you make it your ambition to lead a quiet life, to mind your own business and to work with your hands, not only will you win the respect of those who are outside, but here's the good news, you won't be dependent on the people who are inside. Now, while it's an expression of love to support those who are in need, and the Bible says plenty about that, and that we certainly must do and will do and do, it's an expression of love to support those who are in need. It is also an expression of love to support ourselves so as not to be in need. That's the point he's making here. It's an expression of love to work hard. Do your own work. Earn your own paycheck. If you don't work, you shouldn't eat. That's what Paul said. What is being referred to here is not the situation where people want to work and can't find any work, What he's referring to is when work is available and people flat out don't want to work. Idleness, he says it is in 2 Thessalonians 3:11. So that you will not be dependent on anybody. Is that a statement regarding financial independence, do you think? I think it is. Do you realize that we might be financially independent? Every last one of us in the room? Do you realize why you are not financially independent if you're not and I'm not? I'll tell you why. Because of our expectations. Because of what we have determined is necessary in order to live the kind of life that we believe we ought to be living. Very different from what Paul says in 1 Timothy and in chapter 6. If you turn to it there in verse 6. Godliness with contentment is great gain. For we brought nothing into the world and we can take nothing out of it. It's good kind of basic logic. You didn't come in clutching a bunch of stuff and you're not going out clutching a bunch of stuff. That's what he says. But if we have food and clothing, we will be content with that. If we have food and clothing, we will be content with that. So in other words, if we have enough for a shelter, and if we have enough for food, and if we have enough for clothes, then if we choose to, we can just be content with that. But all of us, without exception, choose not to be content with that. And that's why we're not financially independent. Now, don't get me wrong. I'm not trying to lay some kind of guilt trip on us collectively. I'm not suggesting for a moment that we have some radical, strange, bizarre response to all of this. I'm merely responding to the scriptures and recognizing the principle that he says here. You want to know about brotherly love, he said. The foundation is in what God has done for us in Jesus Christ. You want to have an idea of how it expresses itself? Well, it expresses itself in a quiet life, minding your own business, and getting your own paycheck. And you want to know what kind of impact that'll have? Outsiders will want to know the difference Jesus had made. And you know what? You won't be dependent on the guy next door for anything. This following Jesus Christ is radical stuff. More radical than I think I've even discovered.
0: We're learning about brotherly love on Truth for Life with Alistair Begg. 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The Apostle Paul taught that believers should face death and grief differently than unbelievers. 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
2: 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Take us with you wherever you go. Dr. J. Vernon McGee follows the final hours before Jesus' crucifixion, from the Last Supper to Gethsemane. His arrest, Peter's denial, the disciples had promised loyalty, but that promise was about to be tested. Next on Through the Bible.
3: When I was a kid and Christmas would roll around, my mom and dad would say, it's better to give than to receive. And I remember thinking, wait a minute, what? I'm a kid. I love to receive. I'm Joe Jordan of Fred Jordan Missions. Let's take three. If we're being honest, we've probably all had that thought from time to time. But Paul reminds us in Acts chapter 20, verse 35, that Jesus himself said, it is more blessed to give than to receive. And I'll tell you, the older I get, the more I understand how true his words are. Now, don't get me wrong. When my kids or my wife does something sweet for me, I love it. But nothing, nothing compares to the fulfillment of giving your life away, giving your life to Jesus and giving your life to serve others. We live in a world that's all about my pleasure, my comfort, my stuff. And you can chase that for 70, 80, 90 years and still end up empty, because we weren't built to consume our way to joy. We were built to give. My mom had a favorite line about this. She'd say, with that twinkle in her eye, when you commit yourself without reservation to serving God by serving the poor, you have an enormous advantage, virtually no competition. And I've watched it happen at the mission over and over. Volunteers come to Skid Row, some of them grieving, some anxious, some just stuck in a rut, and they spend a day serving hot meals and hugging people the world's forgotten. And every one of them says the same thing on the way out. I came to bless somebody, and I'm the one who got blessed. When we help others, something in our own heart gets healed. God designed it that way. So here's my challenge to you this week. Give something away. Your time, your kindness, your resources, your testimony. You don't need a title, a platform, or a big bank account to do it. All it takes is a willing heart and a few minutes you were going to spend on yourself anyway. Find one person and pour into them and watch what it does in you. 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I promise you, you'll never outgive him. Nobody ever has. I'm Joe Jordan of Fred Jordan Missions. 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

0: Was Jesus ever tempted to quit? Maybe you remember when we studied how Satan tempted Jesus in the wilderness early in his ministry. Well, in our study of Matthew 26, we're going to see that Jesus' greatest temptation came at the end of his ministry, just as he was about to give his life on the cross. This is Through the Bible with Dr. J. Vernon McGee, and I'm Steve Schwetz. And as you find your seat on the Bible bus, Greg and I have got time for a letter in response to our home group ministry.
1: Yeah, we're going all the way up into the northernmost state of India called Himachal Pradesh. And this letter we're going to read from is a smaller language.
0: It's called Mandilai.
1: Yeah, and I never heard of it, to be honest. And we're just so excited that our South Asian leaders, and particularly the team in India, said this is a group of people we want to reach. They're saying around 600,000 to 650,000. That's a lot of people we want to reach.
0: Absolutely.
1: Yeah.
0: And there's not a lot of content in their language. And we've talked about that. That's our strategy with going with these radio home groups is let's get into these smaller languages and let's see chum the waters and see what kind of response we get.
1: Right.
0: And so it's a subset of Dr. McGee's teaching, not truncated, but only six books of the Bible. And we go through that systematically, just like you do in the long form content. And the response that we're getting and the people that are responding, it's just such an encouragement. It's another way that the Lord has opened a completely new door of ministry for us, really using the same program through the Bible.
1: Yes. And to change the metaphor, we're also priming the pump. In other words, we're testing the leaders in that area because we've already seen some leaders say, look, you gave us the scripts, you gave us recording equipment, you trained us. We did six books. We'll do the other 60 ourselves. And that's what we're hoping for.
0: Yeah, let's get to this letter, which is from Rhea. And it is so encouraging to me, and I'll point it out along the way. She writes, there was no peace in our family. My parents did not know much about God, and there were frequent quarrels at home. My father was a heavy drinker, and whenever he came home after drinking, the atmosphere of our house would be completely disturbed. But God has brought a great change in our lives. One day, I had the opportunity to join a radio home group and began learning the Word of God regularly. Slowly, I encouraged my parents to listen and join as well. Through this, a wonderful change took place in our family. My father stopped drinking alcohol, and the quarreling between my parents came to an end. Now there is peace in our home. Every night, before going to sleep, all of us gather together to pray and read the Bible. I'm very thankful to your ministry for providing Bible study materials in our Mandalay language. Because of this, the language barrier was removed, and we are able to understand the Word of God more clearly and experience God's blessings in our lives.
1: Yeah, I love it when our listeners say it better than we could say it ourselves. This person just said that by the grace of God, and through our partners, through the Bible, remove the language barrier. And there's 600 plus thousand people that have probably never heard systematic Bible teaching.
0: Yep.
1: And by God's grace, it's happening.
0: Yeah. And the encouraging thing in this letter, there's so many things in there, but she said every night before going to sleep, all of us gather together to pray and read the Bible. Through the Bible is a part of their life now, but the Bible is a part of their life. And that's the direct connection.
1: Exactly.
0: Greg, pray for us as we begin our study.
1: Father, once again, we bow before you, acknowledging the wonderful things you're doing to reach people with your word and the gratitude that we have that we get to play a small part in your transformation of people's lives. We pray that it would continue to happen in hundreds of languages and in thousands of places around the world today. In Jesus' name, amen.
0: Here's our study of Matthew 26 on Through the Bible with Dr. J. Vernon McGee.
2: Back to the 26th chapter of the Gospel of Matthew today. If you have your Bible, turn to Matthew 26 at verse 23. We're going to conclude this chapter today, I hope. Now, we are in this section that has to do with the events immediately preceding the cross of Christ. These are the final events in his life before he died for your sins and my sins. We saw, first of all, that he told his own that he'd come out of Jerusalem to die, and he set the time of his death during the Passover. The enemy has determined he's going to die also, and they set the time of his death, which would be after the Passover. They were wrong. He died at the time he set. He's in charge. He's the king, after all. And then you have this lovely thing that took place out at Bethphage home of Simon the leper. There's where Jesus was at home. That's where he stayed, in people's homes. He never seemed to want to spend time in Jerusalem, and yet that was the city of the great king, but they had rejected him. And out there, Judas Iscariot led the disciples and opposing that waste of ointment, but our Lord said she's the only one that knew what she was doing. She poured it on him in view of the fact that he was to die for the sins of the world. Then we have this very dark event of the betrayal of Judas, that is, of his arrangement and plot to betray the Lord Jesus, and we'll see he'll carry out his nefarious act in this chapter here. Now, he went with his own into the upper room, and there in the upper room, why, he made the announcement that one would betray him. They all felt that they could do it. They were all capable. I'd betray him in the next 5 minutes if he didn't keep his hand on me, and that ought to keep me close to him. It should keep you close to him. Now I begin reading it, verse 23, because each one said, Lord, is it I? And now he answered and said, he that dippeth his hand with me in the dish, the same shall betray me. The Son of Man goeth as it is written of him, but woe unto that man by whom the Son of Man is betrayed. It had been good for that man if he had not been born. Some people say that you ought not to keep children from being born into this world. Well, here's one man that shouldn't have been born, friends. Verse 25, then Judas, which betrayed him, answered and said, Master, is it I? He didn't say Lord. He couldn't call him Lord. He could only call him Master. He said unto him, Thou hast said. And at this point, apparently, Judas left the room. John goes into more detail at this point and explains that he left at this time. Verse 26, and as they were eating, Jesus took bread and blessed it and brake it and gave it to the disciples and said, Take, eat, this is my body. He took the cup, gave thanks, and gave it to them, saying, Drink ye all of it, for this is my blood of the New Testament, which is shed for many for the remission of sins. You see, we have here instituting the Lord's Supper over the dying ashes of a fading feast, the Passover. He makes it very clear, but I say unto you, I'll not drink henceforth of this fruit of the vine until that day when I drink it new with you in my Father's kingdom. Passover's to be reinstituted in the millennium. He says here that he'll drink the fruit of the vine again in the kingdom. That means that the Passover apparently will then look back to his death as the Lord's Supper, which he's instituted here, looks back to his death for you and me today in the church. But the Passover, which would look forward to his coming, will also look back to his coming in the kingdom. We are told when they had sung a hymn, they went out into the Mount of Olives. Now this ends the first division of this chapter. Seems to me now we have a new division. Verse 31, then said Jesus unto them, All ye shall be offended because of me this night. For it's written, I'll smite the shepherd, and the sheep of the flock shall be scattered abroad. But after I'm risen again, I'll go before you into Galilee. Peter answered and said unto him, Though all men shall be offended because of thee, yet will I never be offended. This man, he just same as saying that he didn't trust the other apostles himself, but that the Lord could sure depend on him. But his problem was he didn't know himself, and that's the problem many of us have today. We really do not know ourselves. Jesus said unto him, Verily I say unto thee that this night before the cock crow thou shalt deny me thrice. And Peter said unto him, Though I should die with thee, yet will I not deny thee. Likewise also said all the disciples. This man said that he would not betray Christ, but our Lord said that very night, before the cock would crow, three times he would deny him, not just once, but three times. That is, before morning. And that was the night that Simon Peter, of course, did betray him. We'll have an occasion to go into that later. Now, let's move on. Then cometh Jesus with them into a place called Gethsemane, and saith unto his disciples, Sit ye here while I go and pray yonder. And he took with him Peter and the two sons of Zebedee, and began to be sorrowful and very heavy. Then saith he unto them, My soul is exceeding sorrowful, even unto death. Tarry ye here and watch with me. And he went a little farther and fell on his face and prayed, saying, O my Father, if it be possible, let this cup pass from me, nevertheless not as I will, but as thou wilt. I want to go into the Garden of Gethsemane in a great deal more detail in another one of the Gospels. Here, the thing that we need to pay attention to is this, that these three men, now that he takes with him, come with him into the garden, and the prayer that he's praying here, when he prays that the cup might pass from him, in his humanity, the horror of that death that he was to die, and I think actually more than the death itself, and something that we do not realize, or at least we don't seem to emphasize today, that he was made sin for us. Now, he was holy, harmless, undefiled, separate from sinners, but there on the cross the sins put on him, not in some forensic or academic manner, but in reality, the sin is put on him. And when that sin was put on him, why, he, at that very moment, with horror, it was a horrendous thing that he experienced when this one who is holy, as he is made sin for us. And so it's difficult for you and me to enter into the full significance of Gethsemane. But I believe here is where he won the victory at Calvary. The cup was evidently his cross, and the contents were the sins of the whole world. These were repugnant to his holy character. He's not asking to escape the cross, but he's praying for God's will to be done. And this, I do not think, by any means exhausts the meaning of Gethsemane. He was tempted by Satan, I think, as truly in Gethsemane as he was in the wilderness. But that's the prayer now that he makes here in the garden. Now, we'll have occasion to go into this in actually more detail when we get to the Gospel of Luke. I'm reading now verse 42. He went away again the second time and prayed, saying, O my Father, if this cup may not pass away from me, except I drink it, thy will be done. He is accepting it. Those today that say that he's trying to avoid going to the cross, it's not exactly true. This is the repugnance and the awful horror of his humanity against the drinking of the cup, which means having the sins of the world put upon him there upon the cross. These men, they went to sleep. He came and found them asleep again, for their eyes were heavy. He left them and went away again and prayed the third time, saying the same words. Then cometh he to his disciples and saith unto them, Sleep on now, take your rest. Behold, the hour is at hand, and the Son of Man is betrayed into the hands of sinners. And I think that of space, of time, takes place here. There's an interval. I do not know how long. He told them to sleep on. And the next verse says, Rise, let us go. Obviously, he didn't say, Let's sleep, and now immediately say, Let's get up. What you have is an interval here, and they had their nap, as it were. They needed this rest. You notice how he pays attention to the needs of their bodies. These men needed that rest. And he says now, after they've rested a while, Rise, let us be going. Behold, he is at hand that doth betray me. And while he yet spake, lo, Judas, one of the 12, came, and with him a great multitude with swords and staves from the chief priests and elders of the people. The fact that Judas and the enemy had witnessed many miracles, they did realize that he had supernatural power and that he might use that. And so they bring as many out to take him as possible. I think their whole guard that was in Jerusalem at this time, and Pilate always brought up a big guard to Jerusalem. He didn't like Jerusalem. He stayed over at Caesarea, and he would only come into Jerusalem on the feast days, and he brought a guard in order to keep order, because There were generally riots at this time. And while he yet spake, lo, Judas, one of the 12, came with him a great multitude with swords and staves from the chief priests and elders of the people. Now he that betrayed him gave them a sign, saying, whomsoever I shall kiss, that same is he, hold him fast. That hot kiss of betrayal is one of the worst things any man's ever done. And forthwith he came to Jesus and said, Hail, Master, and kissed him. And Jesus said unto him, Friend, wherefore art thou come? Then came they and laid hands on Jesus and took him. Now, the theologians today, they argue about whether this man Judas was predestined to betray Jesus, and he couldn't do anything else.

Well, if that is true, of course, and he couldn't do anything else, then he was nothing in the world but a robot. But I think he made up his own mind and that he had every opportunity not to do it. But somebody said, yes, but it's prophesied that he was to do it. Is that right? Well, I'll have to agree with you. It is right. It is prophesied. And our Lord's marked him out. He's the man. Now, could he have changed that? Oh, yes. After he came here and betrayed the Lord Jesus, I won't argue with anyone about whether he's predestined and all that type of thing, and it's prophesied and he can do nothing about it. He can do something about it now.

the prophecy. After Jesus is betrayed, the Lord Jesus could still call him friend. And he said here, after he's betrayed him, after he's marked Jesus out with that hot kiss of betrayal, friend, still calls him friend. Wherefore art thou come? In other words, he's saying to Judas, Judas, you can turn this hot kiss of betrayal into a kiss of acceptance, of repentance, of coming back to me. And then a little later, when he came into the temple and threw the pieces of silver down that had been given to him, he at that time, when the priests were going through, they were leading Jesus then over to Pilate. He could have fallen down before the Lord Jesus and said, forgive me, forgive me. I didn't know what I was doing. Would he have been forgiven? He certainly would have. I won't argue about being predestinated and it's prophesied. All I know is, I'm just a poor preacher, that after he did it, that he could have accepted Christ. He could have turned to him. It was quite possible. Our Lord gave him that opportunity here. Now, verse 51, and behold, one of them which were with Jesus stretched out his hand and drew his sword and struck a servant of the high priest and smote off his ear. You know who that was, don't you? It was Simon Peter. You know what he's doing? He's trying to prove something. This man has been told that he's going to deny the Lord Jesus that night. Well, he got a sword somewhere and he says he's going to protect him, and he tried to do it. We were told he cut off an ear. Now, this man's a fisherman. He's no swordsman. He wasn't after ears. He was after his head. He'd love to have lobbed off the man's head. He sure almost missed him. Then said Jesus unto him, put up again thy sword into its place, for all they that take the sword shall perish with the sword. Thinkest thou that I cannot now pray to my Father, and he shall presently give me more than 12 legions of angels? I don't need your little sword, Simon Peter. I haven't come to put up a battle against the religious rulers. I've come to die for the sins of the world. Simon Peter missed it at this moment, of course. Verse 54, but how then shall the scripture be fulfilled? That thus it must be. You see, our Lord is fulfilling scripture, and he makes that clear in Matthew. Verse 55, in that same hour said Jesus to the multitudes, are you come out as against a thief with swords and staves for to take me? I sat daily with you teaching in the temple, and you laid no hold on me. You see, his hour had not come. Now it has come. Verse 56, listen to him. But all this was done that the scriptures of the prophets might be fulfilled. Then all the disciples forsook him and fled. He had predicted that. They leave him now. Now we come to the third division of this chapter, chapter 26 of Matthew. Now will you notice? And they that laid hold on Jesus led him away to Caiaphas, the high priest, where the scribes and the elders were assembled. And we find out later on that the father-in-law of Caiaphas was really the one that instigated all of this. I'll go into that when we get to the Gospel of John. But here, he's brought now to Caiaphas. He was the high priest, and he must be brought there for the first charge. You see, they've got to determine that night, because they're going to ask for the death penalty, just what it'll be when they go to Pilate. Now we are told, verse 58, but Peter followed him afar off under the high priest's palace and went in and sat with the servants to see the end. Simon Peter followed afar off. Verse 59, now the chief priests and elders and all the council sought false witness against Jesus to put him to death, but found none. Yea, though many false witnesses came, yet found they none. At the last came two false witnesses. You see, the problem in getting a false witness is getting a witness that'll stand up under court investigation. After all, Pilate might be a little inquisitive, which he was, and ask a few gnawing questions. Now, they finally found two witnesses that said, this fellow said, I'm able to destroy the temple of God and to build it in 3 days. Now, you see that the disciples misunderstood that statement. John tells us that. And this man was present at that time, and he said, I heard him say that. The high priest rose and said unto him, answerest thou nothing? What is it which these witness against thee? Now, he tries to get the Lord Jesus to answer so they'll know what kind of argument to put up. But Jesus held his peace. He had nothing to say to the high priest relative to this. It's so absolutely far-fetched. And the high priest answered and said unto him, I adjure thee by the living God
1,000

0: tell us whether thou be the Christ, the Son of God. Now the high priest puts him on oath, and he asks him the specific question, are you the Christ, the Son of God? Jesus said unto him, thou hast said. And that's tantamount to saying, yes, I am. Thou hast said, that's right, I am. You said it, that's who I am. Nevertheless, I say unto you, hereafter shall ye see the Son of Man sitting on the right hand of power and coming in the clouds of heaven. Now, the title he claims for himself here is Son of Man. As Dr. Warfield says, that's the highest title that he had. That Son of Man goes back to the book of Daniel. The prophets used this. Ezekiel used it, and it is a title of deity. He could have claimed no greater title than to have said that he's the Son of Man sitting on the right hand of power and coming in the clouds of heaven. Then the high priest rent his clothes, and it was against the Mosaic law for the high priest to rent his clothes, saying, he hath spoken blasphemy. What further need have we of witnesses? Behold, now we've heard his blasphemy. Now they think they have something. What think ye? They answered and said, he's guilty of death. Then did they spit in his face and buffeted him. And others smote him with the palms of their hands. How they hated him, hating the Lord Jesus. You see, this is the natural antagonism of the human heart to his goodness, his righteousness, his holiness, and the fact that he's God. Did you know, friends, if you and I, that if we had our way with just that old nature, we'd knock God off of his throne? That's the reason the crowd went around and said, God's dead. Why would they say that? Because they'd like to get him off his throne. Human nature hates him. They spit on him. They buffeted him. They smote him with the palms of their hands and ridiculed him, saying, prophesy unto us, thou Christ, who is he that smote thee? And they played a game with him. I'll talk about that when we get the Gospel of Mark. It was hot hand. They would blindfold him, hit him in the face. Then he'd have to guess who hit him. He never guessed, of course. They never would let him. Now Peter sat without in the palace, and the damsel came unto him, saying, thou also wast with Jesus of Galilee. He denied before them, and I'm going into this in a great deal of detail later. Verse 73, after a while came another unto him, and stood by and said to Peter, surely thou also art one of them, for thy speech betrayeth thee. Then began he to curse and to swear, and he could do that, by the way, I know not the man, and immediately the cock crew. And Peter remembered the words of Jesus, which said unto him, before the cock crow, thou shalt deny me thrice. He went out and wept bitterly. This poor man didn't realize how weak he really was. But our Lord had prayed that his faith fail not. And he could repent and come back, and he did. Judas could have. Now, chapter 27, we'll see the death, the crucifixion of Christ after the trial. Until next time, may God richly bless you, my beloved.
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1: 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I'm Bob Shaw. Hope you're having a terrific Monday. 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
7: It's 4 minutes before 10, and here's your news on K-Wave. More than 100 firefighters battled a three-alarm blaze today that razed a popular restaurant and other businesses in a historic structure in Santa Clarita, but no injuries were reported. Crews were called at 2:55 this morning to the 24,000 block of North Main Street in the Newhall area. An L.A. Fire Department spokesman told the city news service. Also, California Attorney General Rob Bonta has canceled a meeting with representatives of Paramount planned for today. The meeting was to begin discussing a settlement of the state's lawsuit seeking to block Paramount's acquisition of Warner Brothers Discovery. Bonta says Paramount leaked the substance of the settlement and misrepresented the discussions. He says he will reschedule the meeting when Paramount, quote, stops playing games, close quotes. Sheriff's officials today also are asking the public to be on the lookout for a 20-year-old man with a medical condition who went missing in Hermosa Beach. Fabia Fernandez is considered at risk because he suffers from encephalitis and requires medication. That's according to the Los Angeles County Sheriff's Department. And Grace Community Church, the prominent Sun Valley congregation formerly led by the late John MacArthur, has named Nathan Busenitz as its new senior pastor. Grace Community Church elders unanimously selected Busenitz as senior pastor last Thursday, 1 year after MacArthur's memorial service. The elders are entrusting Busenitz with, quote, the responsibility of shepherding the flock and upholding our church's commitment to faithful exposition of God's word, close quotes. That's the news, and you're up to date. Southland weather for L.A. and Orange County. Now there's a heat advisory in effect until 10 a.m. tomorrow. It's going to be sunny today with highs from 87 to 100 degrees. For the Inland Empire, the heat advisory is in effect there as well. Also today it's going to be mostly sunny with highs 100 to 106 degrees. Right now in Riverside, it's 89 degrees. In L.A., it's 80 degrees. In Huntington Beach, it's 79. And right here at our K-Wave studios in Santa Ana, it's 81 degrees. 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
8: Hey, everybody. Welcome to Pastor Rick's Daily Hope. 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
9: What do we do when we bury something? We bury things to forget them. I don't want to think about this. I don't want to face it. I don't want to deal with the responsibility. Money is too big of a responsibility, so I don't even want to, I just not even think about it. And that's why how a lot of people get deeply in debt. They don't want to think about it. I know I'm not making it, and I know I'm going deeper and deeper in debt every month. So I just won't think about it. I'll just pretend it doesn't exist. I'll bury it. I'll bury my financial problems and just ignore the fact that my credit card is getting bigger and bigger and bigger every month. Now, friends, easy credit plus ignorance and being in the dark about your finances is guaranteed disaster. And one of the points we're going to look at, one of the laws, is knowing where your money's coming from, knowing where it's going, knowing where you got it, and knowing what you're doing with it. Now, what is he saying here in this story? Why does he tell us this story? Because he's saying you can't please God with your life by doing nothing. You say, Rick, are you telling me that I could do nothing and that would be wicked? Yes. Because God did not put you on earth to do nothing. He put you on here on earth to use your time, your money, your energy, your intelligence, your personality, and all those things for good and for God. To get to know God, to get to know others, to love God. Doing nothing with what God has given me is inexcusable. In fact, God would rather have you try and invest your life in something and have it totally fail than do nothing and succeed. Because God wants you to learn to live by faith. Now, before we move off of this point, let me ask you this question. Notice, which of the three people, the five-talent person, the two-talent person, or the one-talent person, is most likely to bury his talent? The one talent. Why? Because when I only have one talent, I look out and I go, look at all these five talent people. They don't need me. I'll just sit on the bench and watch. Because I'm not a superstar, I won't do anything. Well, because you may not be a superstar does not excuse you to do nothing with your life. You say, well, I don't have the brains she does. I don't have the looks he has. I don't have the background he has. I didn't have that head start with the family that guy did. I didn't become a Christian till later in life. Or now you can give me 1,000 excuses. You say, no, that's not it. Remember, God's not going to judge you and evaluate you and audit you according to anybody else. He can say, hey, when you finally got the picture, what did you start doing with it? When it finally the light clicked on and it dawned on you that I'm here for more than just me, did you ever actually do anything about it? If you didn't develop that talent, he says, that's not good. The one talent person says, since I'm not a superstar, I'll just sit here. But just because you can't be the best doesn't mean you can do nothing. Now, the reason I'm belaboring this point is because some of you have lost your joy. And you're really just kind of going through life, going through the motions. Same place, same thing. Ta-dum, ta-dum, ta-dum, ta-dum. And there's no joy in your life. There's no energy in your life. There's no enthusiasm in your life. You're just kind of putting in the hours and punching the clock and hoping for the weekend. You are missing the life God intended for you to have. God meant for you to do more than just punch a time clock or to go through life little by little. No spark, no enthusiasm. The reason why you have no spark, no enthusiasm, you are playing it safe. You're burying your talents in the ground. I don't know what they are. Maybe you don't even know what they are. Well, that's why we have a class called Class 301 to help you discover all the different talents in your life, your shape, your abilities, who God made you to be. But if you're living for yourself and you're not using your talents for God's purpose, you're not going to be joyful. You're not going to be happy. Now, why do we do this? God comes along and said, I mean, it wasn't like the one talent was nothing. It was $1.8 million. And he buried it? He buried it? You've got to be kidding me. So what does that mean? Why do we do that? Why do we hide talents? We don't let other people know about it. And why don't we, you know, why don't we do what, really go out on a limb with God and trust him in faith? I'll tell you why. It's one reason. F-E-A-R. It's fear. And that brings us to the next law. The fifth law of financial freedom and financial fitness is the law of motivation. And it is this. If I'm going to be successful in life, here it is, I must move against my fears. I must move against my fears. I have to do the very thing I fear the most. Because with every talent, there is a corresponding fear to keep you from using that talent. If you have a talent at singing, there will be a fear that nobody will like it. If you have a talent at business, there will be a fear that, what if I fail? And if you have a talent at any other area, there will always be the what ifs in the back that keep you from stepping out and doing what God created you to do with your life. Investing your life. What keeps us from investing our lives? What keeps us from moving to financial freedom? Well, I'll tell you what it is. It is fear. You see, in this book, there are principles that God guarantees, not me, God guarantees that if you do these financial principles, you will be blessed. The problem is, some of them are counterculture. And it's the exact opposite of what you feel like doing. And so then God says, we're going to make this a test. Do you trust me or do you trust yourself? And the reason why a lot of people never get out of debt is because they are unwilling to trust God in the steps to getting out of debt. They are afraid to do what the Bible says to do. And because they're afraid to do what the Bible says to do, they just go year to year to year to year, constantly in debt, living from hand to mouth, barely getting by, overspending, and being overstressed. Now, God promises that if I follow the commands, and we're going to look at these in the book of Proverbs and Ecclesiastes starting next week, the laws of financial stability. God says, if I do these, I will find blessing and benefit in my life. But they require faith. And that means I'm going to have the fears coming in going, I'm afraid to do what God tells me to do. Now, this happens in lots of areas. People get afraid of doing it God's way. I'm afraid that if I don't sleep around, I'll never get married. I'm afraid I'll never get out of debt if I do the 8 or 10, 12, 20 principles that God says to do. And God says, these fears will hold you back. He says, I was afraid. I was afraid. I was afraid. And I hid your money in the ground. Now we're getting to the real issue. Now there are multiple kinds of fears that can hold you back. There's self-doubt. I could never do that. You've always had a dream of starting a business. I could never do that. I'm not qualified. There's a feel of failure. How many of you, when you were in school, had the fear that caused you to hesitate raising your hand? Yeah, you still have it. There's the fear of self-doubt. There's the fear of self-consciousness. What'll other people think? The Bible says the fear of man is a trap. If you worry about what other people think about your life, you will never be a success. You got to not worry about what other people think. And then there's the fear of self-pity. And you just say, oh, you know, I failed in the past, so I'm never going to try again. Well, that's kind of dumb. Just because you fail doesn't mean you give up. Everybody fails. It's the only way you learn what works. Don't call it a failure. Call it an experiment. Call it an education. And if failure is an education, many of us are quite educated. We know what doesn't work. We go, okay, we'll do that, okay? But God uses ordinary people who just keep on going. You know, one of my favorite stories is the way two of the disciples handled failure. You know, there were two guys who followed Jesus in the 12 who denied Jesus at the cross. There were two of them. Judas denied Jesus and Peter denied Jesus. They both committed the exact same sin. No one was more worse than the other. They both denied their Savior, Jesus Christ. What made the difference was the way they reacted to their failure. Judas had a pity party, went out, got depressed, and took his life. He hung himself. He committed suicide. Peter realized what he'd done was wrong. He went to God. He prayed. He asked forgiveness. He repented. And Peter, the guy, the biggest failure among the 12, was the guy Jesus chooses that 40 days later after the resurrection, he says, that's the guy I want to preach on Pentecost, and starts the church, and 3,000 people are saved the first day. And Jesus looks at Peter and says, upon this rock, on your faith, I will build the church. He chose the biggest failure in the bunch to build the church on. I like that. What a God. He didn't choose the superstar. He chose the guy, who'd blown it the most. And so you start saying, well, you know, I'm having this pity party. I really messed up financially in the past. Yeah, okay. Doesn't matter where you've been. What matters is the direction your feet are right now. Now, you're not going to get out of debt overnight. You didn't get in debt overnight. One of the principles we're going to look at in the next few weeks is called the little by little principle. It's kind of like losing weight. You know, I stood up in January and said, you guys, I need to lose a bunch of weight. I've lost about 45 now. But look, it's taken me, what, 8-9 months. I'm not through. And I'm going to keep on, but it's little by little. Why? I didn't gain it overnight. You're not going to go lose, you know, 80 pounds in a week. You didn't gain it now. And you didn't get in debt overnight. You're not going to get out of debt. I can tell you, if you'll stick with me, I can tell you how to get out of debt. In fact, one of the things I'm going to do is I'm going to share my financial testimony. Because what I'm going to share with you is not only what's in the Word of God, but how I started practicing it at age 17. And that's why for the last 9 years, I haven't taken a salary from Saddleback Church. I didn't need to. Why? Because when I was 17, I started practicing the 10-10-80 principle. And I started putting away, when I was 17, I started putting away 50 cents a week toward my retirement at 17. That's called the power of compounding interest. It is the most powerful influence in the world. The power of compounding interest, Einstein said, is the most powerful factor in the world. It is geometric and exponential. And if you start little by little, it expands and expands and expands. But you got to do it God's way. What does that mean? It means you're thinking more long-term than short-term. It means you're thinking about the future, not here and now. We're going to talk about the legacy of leaving a legacy to children and leaving a legacy to grandchildren. And how do you do that? But you've got to do it God's way. And so fear is always attached to this desire to do God's way, and Satan's going to try to get you to not do it. Now, this guy didn't move against his fear. And so we come to the next principle. And the next principle, we find, look at verse 28. The master says this, okay? This guy didn't use what I gave him, the little bit I gave him. Take away the money from this servant who had one talent and give it to the one with 10 talents. You got to be kidding me. You're going to give the guy who's got a lot more? Yep. To those who use well what they are given, even more will be given, and they will have an abundance. But for those who are unfaithful, even what little they have will be taken away. This is the law of application. And here it is. If I don't use it, I lose it. That is a principle of the universe that you cannot deny. If you don't use it, you will lose it. And if you're not using what you got, you don't get what you've got. And God has the right to take away anything that I don't use to invest for Him. Because it's all His in the first place. Now, this is a universal law. If I don't use it, I lose it. If I refuse to exercise, I lose muscle. If I refuse to think, my mind goes dull. If I refuse to practice, I lose that ability in sports or music or any other area. I lose that talent. If you don't use it, you lose it. On the other hand, the flip side is the good side, and that is this. If I do use it wisely, God gives me more. I am exhibit A of this principle, that if you use it wisely, God gives you more. Whatever you need more of, you give it to God. If you need more time, you give God your time. If you need more energy, you give God your energy. If you need more brains, you give God your brain. If you need more money, you give God your money. That's what He blesses. Whatever you sow, you will reap. And we'll look at that. One of the laws is the law of the harvest. Now, when you sow a seed, you don't get one seed back. You always get exponentially, geometrically more. If I sow one kernel of corn, plant it in my backyard, I don't get one kernel of corn back. I get a stalk of corns with hundreds of corns on it. I always get back more than I sow. That is the law of sowing and harvest. Now, there's one more law. The law of compensation. And the law of compensation is this. God will reward me for good money management. God will reward me for good money management. Money is the acid test of your faithfulness. God uses it more than any other thing in your life to test your faith. Why? It's because it's the thing we have the hardest time with. Now, look at the rewards that God gives for wise money management. In verse 21, he says this. The master replied to the guys who had used their money well. He said, well done. That's the first thing. Well done, good and faithful servant. That's the first reward. He says, you've been faithful with a few things. I will now put you in charge of many things. That's the second reward. Come and share your master's happiness. That's the third reward. If you want to write this down, it's three words. Affirmation, promotion, celebration. Affirmation, promotion, celebration. First, he says, the first reward is affirmation. God says to you, well done, good and faithful servant. Good job. That's my boy. That's my girl. You passed the test. I was testing you to see what you would do. Could you be trusted with what I gave you? And you passed the test. Well done, good and faithful servant. You have been faithful with a few things. I will put you in charge of more. That's the second, promotion. First, affirmation, good job. Promotion, greater responsibility. Did you know that what you do in heaven, your job, your responsibilities, your roles, rewards, are going to be determined by how you use what you were given here? This is the test. This is the test. And then celebration, come and share God's happiness. Says, come on in, it's party time in Dana Point. Come on down, we're going to have a party. Money is the acid test of how much you trust God. That's why we're going to spend some weeks on this. Not just to get you out of debt, because I want you to learn to trust God more. Here's what Jesus said. Look here on the screen. If you are untrustworthy with worldly wealth, that means if you don't manage your money here on earth, you don't manage it well, you're always in debt, you don't ever have any able to give away to share with anybody else because your own needs aren't met. If you're untrustworthy with worldly wealth, who will trust you with the true riches of heaven? Said, if I can't trust you with real money here on earth, how can I trust you with heavenly money, the true riches in heaven? And if you're not faithful with other people's money, why should you be trusted with money of your own? This is Jesus talking. No one can serve two masters. For you'll either hate the one and love the other, or be devoted to one and despise the other. You cannot serve both God and money. Now notice he doesn't say there you should not serve God and money. He says you can't. It's impossible. Nobody can serve two masters. So you're going to have to decide, what's going to be number one in my life? God or making money? You can only have one number one in your life. Whatever's number one in your life is your God. Whatever's number one in your life is what you love. The Bible says you cannot serve God and money. As I said earlier, money is a terrific servant. It is a terrible master. When it masters you, you're always under stress. It's always controlling you. You're always worried. You're always uptight about it. When you are the master of your money, when it is your servant, it serves you. When money works for you instead of you working for your money, then you have peace. Now let me just close by asking this question. If God did an audit of your life right now on your finances, what grade would he give you? A? B? C? Whatever it is, my goal is to move you up the scale in the next couple weeks. Because this issue is an eternal issue. If you are not faithful in unrighteous mammon, money management, who will trust you the true riches of heaven? I want you to have the good roles, the good responsibilities, the good rewards in heaven. And as your pastor, I'm praying that you'll learn these principles and apply them, not just so you get out of debt. I want you out of debt. I want you to succeed. I want you to prosper. But more than that, I want you to be what God wants you to be. Let's bow our heads. Would you pray this prayer in your heart? Dear God, I realize that everything I have belongs to you. Nothing is really mine. You just loaned it to me. I realize that everything I have is a gift from you, and it comes from you. And one day it will all return to you. And I realize, Lord, that one day you're going to do an audit on my life, and you're going to ask me to give an account of what I did with what I was given. I want to practice these principles. I want to wisely use your money. I want to learn the principles of financial fitness. And then I want to move against my fears and do the right thing, whether I feel like it or not. Lord, I didn't get in the mess I'm in overnight, but I want to learn the little by little principle. And as we talk about these areas, I want to not just be spiritually free and emotionally free and relationally free, but I want to be financially free. I realize that if I don't use it, I'll lose it. But I also realize that if I use it wisely, that you have promised to reward me for good management. And with our heads still bowed, an unmanaged finances are simply a symptom of an unmanaged life. And what you need is a life manager. And his name is Jesus Christ. That's what it means to make Jesus the Lord of your life. It means to put him under new management, to put your life under new management. Jesus Christ, become the manager of my life. Say that. Jesus Christ, I want you to be the manager of my life from this day forward. I want to follow your will and your way. In your name I pray. Amen. If you prayed that prayer for the very first time, would you let me know about it? Write me, Rick, at PastorRick.com and say, Rick, I prayed that prayer of commitment. And I'll send you some material that'll help you on your journey with Jesus, and I'll also pray for you.
8: 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And now this is really one of my favorite parts of the broadcast. 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And now here's Rick.
9: Hi, everybody. Today I want to read part of a letter that I received from June, who is a prisoner that was given a second chance by God. He wrote this. I'm a prisoner here in the National Penitentiary serving my sentence. I came to know the Lord inside my cell 13 years ago. And now I'm serving the Lord as an inmate pastor. Rick, I always use your Daily Hope preaching and devotionals in sharing the words of God to my fellow prisoners. And I see people come to the Lord in many, many ways. You know, before I was in prison and I came to know the Lord, I was a high-ranking police officer. And I was about to commit suicide because of the numerous charges filed against me. But when God saved me, physically and spiritually, my journey in prison became the most wonderful vessel used by God to manifest his love to me. He never leaves me, nor forsakes me, and may his name always be glorified. Thank you, Pastor Rick. You're an inspiration and encouragement to all of us. Well, June, it's amazing to know your story and to hear that you're using the Daily Hope messages to teach your fellow inmates about Jesus Christ. That is fantastic. I couldn't be more happy. They need to hear that God gives second chances. They need to hear that he still has a plan and purpose for their lives, even though they're in prison. Your story is a great reminder that any one of us can use what we learn through Daily Hope, podcasts, devotionals, and we can take these things and teach others about God's grace and forgiveness and unconditional love. Keep it up, my friend. God bless you.
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10: 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I'm your host, Lynn Hackman. Happy Monday to you all. I hope you had a lovely weekend. I know I did. It was hot, though. It is a hot week ahead of us. My little doggies were all stretched out and just, it's hard. It's really hard on everybody. So be sure and take lots of water with you and keep an eye on your pets and your seniors and each other, because it is going to continue to be warm here in Southern California. But as I was driving into the studio this morning, I was listening to Pastor Alistair Begg talking about spending time in nature, and that when we do so, we feel closer to God. And boy, amen to that. It was so blazing hot this weekend, but I still managed to do a little gardening, just keeping up with the weeds is... It could be a full-time job, frankly. And that's, but as I was, you know, pulling a few weeds and seeing my little tomatoes grow and, you know, as plants are nurtured, they respond, in becoming more beautiful. And it really does. I feel so close to God when I'm in nature. And what a metaphor God uses through nature to show us his miraculous vision and love. And I feel like it's a way that he's telling us he loves us. And so even if you just have a little speck of nature in your life, you know, be sure and appreciate it and love on it, and just know that when we're closer, when we're in nature, when we're just, even if we love on our houseplant, it does help us to feel closer to God, and it's his great gift to us, right? So there it is. Well, Pastor Greg Laurie is going to remind us that our behavior is very critical when it comes to being a good example to others as we conduct our lives and sharing the love of God with the people in our lives that maybe rub us the wrong way, or that we don't think we have anything in common with, those people that maybe we try to avoid, but they are the ones that need to hear it from us as Christians. And so he wants to know, are we running towards the opportunity or turning and walking away? Do we pray for those who we don't see eye to eye with, or do we just try to ignore them? And so that's what Pastor Greg's going to talk with us about today. And one might argue that the reason our society is so divided right now is that we are not, as Christians, doing enough to extend the olive branch and pray for those who need guidance and be the salt and the light in the world, instead of getting mad or frustrated. Maybe we just stop and pray for whatever it is that is frustrating us, somebody's behavior or beliefs or whatever. And let's see if we can create some difference by doing so. Well, thanks for being with us this morning. 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So thanks for choosing K-Wave. 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So keep it right here for a new beginning with Pastor Greg Laurie. 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
14: 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Jesus, thank you for reminding me that I'm going to be okay, that you will always be by my side, ready to provide calm amidst the chaos of dating. Love you, Jesus. 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
17: Never Lord. Those are two words that do not go together. Yes and Lord go together. Where Lord goes together. When Lord even goes together. You can even throw in why Lord if you like. But never say never to the Lord.

0: been to an auction or seen one on TV? Maybe classic cars or farm animals? As you're sitting there, you have to be very quiet and very still. You scratch your head at the wrong moment and you'll suddenly own a 1,500-pound Texas Longhorn. Today on A New Beginning, we'll see we need to be careful in our speech and attitude toward the Lord. Pastor Greg Laurie points out how our behavior should draw people to the Lord, not stand in the way of that decision.
1: So the book of Acts, it's the work of the Holy Spirit that happened to the lives of ordinary people. It was the Spirit of God working through the Word of God in the hearts of the people of God. And it was said of them that they turned their world upside down. Well, now in the book of Acts, we have sort of a shifting of the gear, if you will. And there's a change in the strategy of the church. Well, they now seem to get a better understanding of the simple fact that they were to take the gospel to everyone. Acts chapter 10, go over to verse 9. The next day, as Cornelius' messengers were nearing the city, Peter's up on the flat roof to pray. It's around noon. He's hungry. He was hungry, not hangry. And while lunch is being prepared, he fell into a trance. And he saw the sky open and something like a large sheet was let down by its four corners. And in the sheet were all sorts of animals, reptiles, and birds. And then a voice said to him, "Get up, Peter, kill and eat them." Verse 14, "Never, Lord," Peter declared. Hey, if you have a pen, underline those two words. "Never, Lord," we'll come back to them. "I have never in all of my life eaten anything forbidden by our Jewish laws." The voice spoke again and said, "If something God says is acceptable, don't say it isn't." Okay, we'll stop there. And so the idea here is this is not about food. This is about people. This sheet with all of these critters that were on it is a metaphor that God is giving to Peter. And he's saying, leave your comfort zone and go to a new group of people, specifically the Gentiles. And it's interesting that this happened in a place called Joppa. Does Joppa ring a bell with any of you Bible students? Of course, you remember the story of Jonah. And God called Jonah to take God's message to the people of Nineveh, who were renowned for their wickedness and cruelty. And Jonah flat out refused, and he got a boat going in the opposite direction from a little place called Joppa. I've been to Joppa. It's a seaport in Israel, and it's a beautiful little spot, actually. And so there at Joppa, Jonah ran from God. You know the rest of the story. A great storm came. And he was thrown overboard and swallowed by a great fish. Ultimately, he repented and was given a second chance and went to Nineveh and preached to them, and a great spiritual awakening broke out. But it's interesting, it's Joppa. Joppa's the place where God was directing Jonah and now Peter to go to people they were not necessarily comfortable with. So here's a challenge I have for you. Would you take the gospel to people who have hurt you? Would you take the gospel to people who have offended you? Would you take the gospel to people who have mistreated you, or people you're not comfortable with, or people you don't even necessarily want to be with? Go to them with the gospel. That's effectively what Peter was being commanded to do. And so he obeyed the Lord. Unlike Jonah, who went the wrong way but got rerouted and eventually got it right, Peter did immediately what God called him to do. Go to Acts 10, verse 24. They arrived in Caesarea the following day. Cornelius was waiting for him and called together his relatives and close friends to meet Peter. Peter entered his home and Cornelius fell to the floor before him in worship. Peter pulled him up and said, "Stand up, I'm a human being like you." Cornelius got up and they talked together and went inside and where the others were assembled. And Peter said, "You know, it's against the Jewish laws for me to come into a Gentile home like this. But God has shown me that I should never think of anyone as impure. So I came as soon as I was sent for." And Peter preaches the gospel to Cornelius. And the result was he is converted. Think of what God can do to the life of one person. You know, Chuck Smith once said to me, "Greg, everything in life is preparation for something else." And God was getting Peter ready. And God is getting you ready for something unexpected that's going to happen in your life. But you have a choice. You can be a Jonah or you can be a Peter. You can either run from it or you can run to it. Speaking of Chuck Smith, Chuck was a pastor, not an especially successful pastor. By his own admission, he had struggled and gone to a few churches. And this is in the late 60s now, and the whole counterculture movement is happening, and all the kids are turning to drugs. His wife, Kay, Chuck's wife, Kay, says, you know, honey, we should start praying for these kids. Chuck wanted nothing to do with these counterculture kids. He thought they all needed a haircut, a shower, and they needed to get a job, right? And I was one of those kids. And by the way, I was a clean hippie. I showered every day, and I ironed my clothes. That was very unhippie of me, but I did that anyway. Just wanted to point that out. So Kay said, let's start praying for them, Chuck. So they would go down to Huntington Beach, and they would sit there in their car, and all these young kids are walking around on the streets doing drugs and everything else. And they're praying, Lord, touch them. And Chuck, still, his heart was pretty hard to the whole idea. But then it started to soften, and they said, Lord, all right, help us. How do we do this? Send us a hippie. And one day, lo and behold, knocking on their door, a genuine, living, breathing hippie appears. And he was a Christian. And so pretty soon they opened up their church, Calvary Chapel, to all these young kids. Well, some of the old folks weren't that excited about it. The problem was the kids were coming in and sitting in the seats, and there were those little holders for communion cups. They were poking their toes up through them, and they're barefoot. And so the elders came to Chuck and said, Chuck, we can't have these hippies in the church barefoot. They have to wear shoes. And because we just laid new carpet, and it was avocado green shag carpet, right? So the next Sunday, Chuck is in the foyer, the entrance of the church, with a wash basin and a cloth to wash the feet of all the hippies. So the elders said, okay, we get the message. And a revival broke out. It was a literal spiritual awakening, and we call it the Jesus Movement. And it impacted not just California, but the country and the world. Because one man was able to overcome his prejudice, overcome his hang-ups.
0: Pastor Greg Laurie will have the second half of his message in just a moment.
1: 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And it's so full of great material. First of all, it has all of my sermons that I'm presently in and ones I've given in the past. It has also our movies. You know, we've done a number of really outstanding films, including Steve McQueen, The Salvation of an American Icon. We have another one on Johnny Cash called Johnny Cash, The Redemption of an American Icon. We have another one that's called A Rush of Hope, and many more films that you can watch. And we're acquiring new films, and we're expanding our film library. But as they say in those commercials, but wait, there's more. We also feature videos from Pastor Chuck Smith. We have all of the cartoons that we did for Ben Born Again and Yellow Dog for your kids. And then the new Greg Laurie Show, which is our podcast. So download the Harvest app, and you will have all of these great spiritual resources at your fingertips to watch when you want to watch them, or listen when you want to listen. 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It's free.
0: Well, we're getting some important encouragement today to share the gospel, even with unfamiliar people, even with those outside of our comfort zones. Pastor Greg points out how God prepared Peter to do just that.
1: God was getting Peter ready to bring this message, and he obeyed. Now, here's the thing. Let me come back to that early statement of Peter, never Lord. Never Lord, he says. Those are two words that do not go together. Yes and Lord go together. Where Lord goes together. When Lord even goes together. You can even throw in why Lord if you like. But never say never to the Lord. Really, when you say never, Lord, or no, Lord, that is what I would call an oxymoron. You know what an oxymoron is, right? Here's an oxymoron. Jumbo shrimp. Jumbo shrimp. How can it be shrimp and be jumbo? Or how about this one? Virtual reality. That's very popular now with the metaverse. But is it really reality if it's virtual? Here's another. Civil war. How do you have a civil war? Here's another. Deafening silence. If it's silence, how can it be deafening? Here's another. Genuine imitation. Here's two more. Airline food. That's an oxymoron. And one more. Government efficiency. Right. Never, Lord. Never say never. You can say why, Lord. You can say where, Lord. You can say when, Lord. But never say never, Lord. Because God's plan is better than your plan. And you should never be afraid to commit an unknown future to a known God. Now, let's be honest. There are times we don't understand, like, or even agree with God's plan. Has the Lord ever led you to do anything you didn't necessarily want to do? We've all had times like, really, Lord? You really want me to do that? I don't know. I'm not comfortable with that. Even Jesus struggled with the will of the Father in the Garden of Gethsemane. You recall that as he contemplated the horrors of Calvary which were coming. He knew all things that were about to happen. Being God, he knew that his beard would be ripped from his face. He knew his back would be lashed with a Roman whip. He knew that he would be struck repeatedly. He knew that he would be nailed to a cross. But worst of all, he who had never sinned knew that he would have to bear all of the sin of humanity for all time upon himself. And that meant that as he faced the judgment of God, that he would be temporarily separated from his Father. And he recoiled from that. And in the Garden of Gethsemane, he prayed, Father, if it is possible, let this cup pass from me. Nevertheless, not my will, but yours be done. You know, it's okay to pray for the cup to pass. Maybe you're going through a time of hardship right now. And you're saying, Lord, it's enough. Could you just make this stop? Could you get me through this? Could you bring an end to this? It's okay to pray that. And sometimes God will let the cup pass. Sometimes God will still the storm. Sometimes God will heal the sick person or even raise the person from the dead. But other times he will not do that. And it is in those times that he'll walk with us through the hardships of life. And we'll see him on the other side. You know, no life is an unfinished life. We think success is a long life. Actress and comedian Betty White died at the age of 99. They had actually done a People magazine cover story on her. Betty White reaches 100. But unfortunately, she didn't make it to 100. But I saw many, many articles celebrating the life of Betty White. Because we think, isn't that great? She made it to 99. That's the ultimate goal, to live a long life. Well, that is a fine thing. But success is not necessarily a long life. Success is a life that is lived for the glory of God. Even if it's a shorter life, if it's lived for God's glory, it's still a success, you see. Because, as Corrie ten Boom said, a life is measured not so much by its duration, but by its donation, you see. So there are times things don't make sense. Stephen was the first martyr of the early church. What a tragedy. A life cut short. An unfinished life. But was it? Only God knows these things. But what we must do, live as though it were your last year. What if it is? What if the Lord said, you're done and you're coming to heaven? Or the Lord said, I'm done. I'm coming back to earth and taking you back to heaven. Whatever it is, live it as though it were your last year. I'm not saying this to depress you. I'm saying this to motivate you. Like, yeah, let's make this year count. Let's make every month count. Let's make every week count. I'm going to recommit myself to bring glory to God and say to the Lord, not my will, but yours be done. If you're a true Christian, you cannot say never, Lord. Instead, you should say yes, Lord. Is God calling you to reach out to someone right now? Is God calling you to forgive someone right now? I encourage you to do that? Who is that Cornelius that God wants you to reach with the gospel, to build a bridge to? Listen, God is preparing you to bring the gospel to people, so respond to those opportunities. Maybe I'm talking to somebody who has been seeking God like Cornelius. You know, you've responded to what you know. You've responded to as much light as you've received. But I want to finish it for you. My wife is putting a puzzle together. And I don't know why she puts puzzles together. But she does. She loves it. Someone gave her a puzzle for Christmas. So she works on it every night. And I look at it and I think, why? Just why? Who cares? You know, but she likes it. And now it's starting to take shape. And you can kind of see what image is going to be there.

That's a description of your life. You're sort of putting the puzzle together, but there's these missing pieces that don't make sense. That was Cornelius. I know there's a God. I know it's not the God of Rome. I know it's not these false gods. I know it's not being in power, because I have all that, and I know that's not the answer. I know it's out there somewhere. He was a true seeker. And the Lord said, I see that seeker. And the Lord revealed himself and gave him the gospel and gave him the missing pieces to the puzzle. And Cornelius believed. Here's the missing pieces of the puzzle. Yes, you were made by God. Yes, you are here to glorify God. Yes, you can know God, but you must reach out to him, call out to him. And as the Lord says, those that seek me will find me. And in closing, if there's anybody here that needs to reach out to God and ask for his forgiveness, this is the moment to do it. If there's anybody here that needs to recommit themselves to the Lord, this is the time and the place to do it. So let's pray. Father, thank you for your word to us. Thank you for your love for us. And I'm praying for any person listening, maybe they're here or watching online, wherever they are, Lord, if they don't know you, help them to come to you and believe. Listen, just as surely as Cornelius reached out and believed, you can reach out and believe now and be forgiven of all of your sin. And if you've never asked Christ to come into your life, if you've never asked him to forgive you of your sin, if you don't know that you will go to heaven one day, you can make a commitment to him here. And I'm going to lead you in a simple prayer. And if you want to pray this prayer with me, this is a prayer of committing your life to Jesus. Just pray these words, Lord Jesus, I know that I am a sinner, but I know you're the Savior who died on the cross for my sin and rose again from the dead. I choose to follow you. I want to know your plan for my life. I ask you to come into my life, and I ask this now in Jesus' name. Amen.

0: 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Now, the title of Pastor Greg's message today is Never Say Never. 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Well, Pastor Greg, we're excited to make available your new book called What Every Growing Christian Needs to Know. Now, we're likely speaking to someone who genuinely loves God, but feels stuck, stuck in the same exact spiritual rut they were in last year. You know, what does spiritual growth actually look like for the typical believer trying to juggle work and kids and bills and laundry and traffic and life?
1: Life. That's right. Well, that's a great question. And I would say that we need to understand that the Bible says the just shall live by faith. It doesn't say the just shall live by feeling. Our feelings can mislead us. We can have highs and lows. Sometimes we don't feel so good. But we need to discipline ourselves to do certain things that will help us to grow. And we just keep walking forward, put one foot in front of the other. And I know we feel we're so busy. We'll say, I don't have time for the Bible, but you have time for television. You have time for podcasts. You have time for doom scrolling on your phone. You have time for a lot of things. The reality is you make time for what matters to you. So make time for the Word of God.

0: God. So I talk about that and a whole lot more in a new book that I've written called What Every Growing Christian Needs to Know. And we talk about those disciplines, those things that every Christian needs to keep in play in their life to be balanced spiritually and to continue in their spiritual growth. And so we want to send you this book for your gift of any size. Let me explain that for a moment, because we could obviously just offer it for sale. But the reason we say for your gift of any size is because we don't want anyone to say, well, I can't afford that and I can't have a copy now. No, we'll get you a copy. Whatever you send, we'll send you a copy in return. But there's somebody else that would say, well, I can afford that and I can afford to give extra so more people could get a copy. That's great. We appreciate that. And we take any resources we receive from these special offers that we make available to our listeners, and we use them to continue on in our ministry. And we teach the Word of God. You already know that if you listen to A New Beginning. If you're a new listener, welcome. Glad to have you aboard. And then also we proclaim the gospel on this program, as you know, and we constantly, what we call, throw the net, which means we give people the opportunity to accept Christ. We lead people in prayer. And Dave, as you know, we have thousands of people pray this prayer with us each and every year. I can't tell you how many times I've met people who never took the time to write us, who will tell me in person, I was listening to your radio show and I asked Christ to come into my life. So, man, I just love that. And maybe that's happened to you. And by the way, if it has happened to you, if you have come to Christ listening to A New Beginning, there's actually a special number set up that you can call and we'll record your story and we just might play it on the air for the other folks. So what is that number, Dave? Do you know?
1: Yeah, it's 866-871-1144. And that's a special number just to record your comments, not to request this book. Again, 866-871-1144.
0: But hey, let us send you a copy of this book that will really help you in your spiritual growth. Again, it's called What Every Growing Christian Needs to Know. Dave, tell them how to get a copy.
1: Yeah, it's easy to do. 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
2: 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I'm your host, Lynn Hackman. It is a pleasure to be with you today on this Monday. Learning how to be discerning as well as how to speak the truth is the lesson today as Pastor Chuck Swindoll continues in the book of Job. So I hope you'll keep it right here. Insight for Living is coming up next.
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8: Speaking the truth cuts through the fuzzy, vague, feel-good verbiage that often characterizes our talk. That's why I plead with all of us to learn how to speak truth, ideally in love. But if I've got to have truth without love, I'll take truth.
7: When someone you love is suffering, what do you say? Sometimes silence is a gift. But Job's friends couldn't leave well enough alone. In our last program, Chuck Swindoll introduced us to three men who traveled a great distance to comfort their broken, grieving friend. And then they opened their mouths. Today, on Insight for Living, Chuck paints a portrait of their awkward exchange. It's a painful illustration of what graceless words actually sound like and the devastating damage they cause. Let's pick up the study in Job 15. Chuck titled his message, Graceless Words for a Grieving Man.
8: Eliphaz speaks the second time. Actually, he throws his fist. They're called words. In chapter 15, he delivers a series of rebukes. These are graceless words for a grieving man. In case you wonder what they sound like, they begin with pride. Verse 2, should a wise man answer with windy knowledge and fill himself with the east wind? The word himself is really in the Hebrew belly. Should he fill his belly with east wind? There's pride in verse 2, followed by insult. Should he argue with useless talk or with words which are not profitable? Indeed, you do away with reverence. You hinder meditation before God. Then there's guilt. For your guilt teaches your mouth. And you choose the language of the crafty, you deceiver, you. Your own mouth condemns you. So there's condemnation. And then in 7, 8, and 9, there is exaggeration and sarcasm where one humiliating question after another is later asked. Verse 7, were you the first man to be born? In other words, you think you have a monopoly on truth and wisdom, Job? Were you brought forth before the hills? Do you hear the secret counsel of God? Has he somehow brought you into a corner and whispered to you his insights? You think you've got a corner on inspired information, Job? Verse 9, what do you know that we don't know? What do you understand that we don't? Verse 11, are the consolations of God too small for you, even the words spoken gently with you? He saw himself and his friends as speaking gently. Gently. Referring to God, behold, he puts no trust in his, quote, holy ones. And the heavens are not pure in his sight. How much less one who is detestable and corrupt, man who drinks iniquity like water. Having rebuked him, he follows it with reminders of the fate of the wicked, 17 to 35. Job, because you're wicked, you writhe in pain, verse 20. So there's pain all your days. You're getting what you deserve, Job. Verse 25. Because he, that's Job, you have stretched out your hand against God, you conduct yourself arrogantly against the Almighty. That's why. And Eliphaz backs away and stares at him with that glare. You are getting exactly what you deserve. You are getting exactly what you deserve. I tell you, I admire the 38 verses that follow Eliphaz's rebuke and unfair reminders. Job, in effect, says, you want to take the gloves off? I'll do it. My hands are covered with sores, but I'll take the gloves off. And I find four responses in Job that are admirable. And honestly, I do not find them shocking. Some of you may. First of all, he is disgusted with his friend. By the way, No extra charge for this little insight. People who are graceless don't usually connect the dots unless you are really strong in return. It just goes, whew. So you have to plan a blow right on the schnozzle, you know. You have to be sure that you get through. So sometime, bear with me, sometime you have to fight poison with poison. You have to be blunt in return, or they'll walk all over you and stomp you into the dirt. Job says you are a sorry comforter. Speaking the truth cuts through the fuzzy, vague, feel-good verbiage that often characterizes our talk. That's why I plead with all of us to learn how to speak truth, ideally in love. But if I've got to have truth without love, I'll take truth. It's better with love, but truth is always best. Truth hurts is a familiar saying, but there are times its unvarnished direct blows are needed. You know when you sometimes hear them? When you lose your job. And someone who is in authority and has the unhappy task of facing you with the loss of job, that person, if there's integrity, you know what I mean, if things are in place, it's appropriate, that person at that moment is telling you things you should never forget. He or she is cutting through the veneer and getting to the reason you have lost that job. And in this case, Job is saying, your words are wrongly stated. There's a bad motive. There's an intent that's tarnished. There are words used that are brutal. And I'm telling you, you are a sorry comforter. The second, after disgust, he's distressed. Verse 7. And if you will allow me, he is distressed at God. Now, bear with that. I know that's shocking for some of you to hear it, but it happens. He's talking about God. I think correctly the H in verse 7 is capitalized. He has exhausted me. He even sees him as angry, verse 9. His anger has torn me and hunted me down and gnashed at me with his teeth. Verse 11, God hands me over to ruffians. Look at these guys that showed up. He tosses me into the hands of the wicked. Now watch this. It's like he's a rag doll in the mouth of a Rottweiler. I was at ease, verse 12. He shattered me. He grasped me by the neck and has shaken me to pieces, set me up as his target, verse 13. His arrows surround me without mercy. He splits my kidneys open. He pours out my gall on the ground and breaks through me with breach after breach. He runs at me like a warrior. That's the way I'm feeling, says Job. He is distressed. If you find fault with Job, it's because you've never been there. There's not a counselor who has been in the work of counseling very long before she or he meets up with someone who is distressed over the way God's treating them. They don't understand it. Remember, Job still doesn't know the plan between Satan and God. We were introduced to it clearly in chapters 1 and 2. Job never was in on that conversation. He doesn't know why one day the bottom drops out and tornadoes and fires and death and destruction and finally ill health and all of that breaks on him and God doesn't say a word to him. And he's visited with God all of his adult life. No wonder he's distressed. I have been through times, I'll confess to you, where I have just said in unguarded moments, God, what in the world are you up to? What is this about? To the best of my knowledge, I am not doing this wrong. I am not doing it for the wrong motive. I haven't gone into this to in any way please me or placate somebody else. I'm trying to walk in obedience, and boom, boom, boom, boom. It's like you're driving home from work and you had a bad day at the office, and the guy behind you runs into you. And the guy in the Ferrari in front of you, you run into him. Ferrari drivers tend not to like that when you hit them from the rear. And he climbs out of his car. When you get home, you don't have any milk. And your dog's hungry, and he's been gnawing on a cabinet. And your kids are mean, and they're gnawing on each other. And you're out of money. And you think, wait a minute. What is this all about, God? What is this about? And no answer comes. And tomorrow's worse than today. And next week is intensifying all of it, making last week look like a piece of cake. On top of all of that, you lost your job. And on top of that, I just could go on and on. Your imagination's as good as mine. Believe me, in the unguarded moments when the lights are out and the doors are closed and Swindoll isn't around to listen and nobody's going to tell on you, you think like this, or you are weird. You are weird. Don't tell me you're too spiritual to think like that. You see him running at you like a warrior. And of all things, he doesn't even tell you why. And so, you could guess the third reaction. He is depressed. He is depressed. Look over here at 17, 1 and 2. My spirit is broken. My days are extinguished. The grave is ready for me. Surely mockers are with me, and my eye gazes on their provocation. Eugene Peterson renders this in the Message. My spirit is broken. My days used up. My grave dug and waiting. I believe what brought Job to this point of depression, I believe it's best expressed in the Latin words, Deus absconditus. I came across those words this week. Deus, D-E-U-S, is the word in Latin for God. Absconditus gives us our word, abscond. What does abscond mean? Webster says it means to conceal, to depart secretly and hide oneself. He's gone. I can't figure him out. When I pray, I don't get answers. When I devote myself even more deeply to doing his will for all the right reasons, I continue to lose, and the heavens are brass. God has absconded with the blessings. Hold on tight. C.S. Lewis said it like this in A Grief Observed. Meanwhile, where is God? This is one of the most disquieting symptoms. When you are happy, so happy you have no sense of needing him, you will be, or so it feels, welcomed with open arms. But go to him when your need is desperate, when all other help is vain, and what do you find? A door slammed in your face, and a sound of double bolting on the inside. After that, silence. You may as well turn away. The longer you wait, the more emphatic the silence will become. Deus absconditus. It expresses the problem without any ruffles and without any literary lace. He's hit bottom. Disgusted, distressed, depressed, and finally completely despondent and ready to die. Verse 11 of chapter 17, my days are past, my plans are torn apart, even the wishes of my heart. You know what that sounds like? My dreams are dashed. My hopes are gone. They make night into day, saying the light is near in the presence of darkness. Now look at this verse. If I look for Sheol as my home, that's the grave. Sheol is the Hebrew word for the place of the departed spirits. If I look for the grave as my home, I make my bed in the darkness. If I call to the pit, that's where I'm going to be dropped in my coffin. If I call to the pit, you are my father. To the worm, which is down there getting ready to eat on my body, you are my mother and my sister. Where now is my hope? Let's call this Job's Requiem. Will it go down with me to Sheol? Shall we together go down into the dust? One man renders, if all I have to look forward to is a home in the graveyard, if my only hope for comfort is a well-built coffin, if a family reunion means going 6 feet under and the only family that shows up is worms, you call that hope? No. If hope and I are to be buried together, I suppose you'll all come to the double funeral. You know what he's thinking? Everybody's talking about heaven ain't going there. Heaven. Heaven. I'm going to the grave. You know what he's missing? You know what he's missing? He is missing what only grace can bring him. He has no grace from anybody around him. Nobody there to reassure him. He is totally confused. In an outstanding book, Disappointment with God, we read, once a friend of mine went swimming in a large lake at dusk. As he was paddling at a leisurely pace about 100 yards offshore, a freak evening fog rolled in across the water. Suddenly, he could see nothing. No horizon, no landmarks, no objects or lights on the shore, because the fog diffused the light. He could not even make out the direction of the setting sun. Now picture this. For 30 minutes, he splashed around in panic. He would start off in one direction, lose confidence, and turn 90 degrees to the right or left. It made no difference which way he turned. He could feel his heart racing uncontrollably. He would stop and float, trying to conserve energy and force himself to breathe slower. Then he would blindly strike out again. At last, he heard a faint voice calling from the shore. He pointed his body toward the sounds and followed them to safety. Something like that sensation of utter lostness must have settled in on Job. As he sat in the rubble and tried to comprehend what had happened, he too had lost all landmarks, all points of orientation. Where should he turn? God, the one who could guide him through the fog, stayed silent. But Satan challenged whether Job's faith could survive with no outside help or explanation. When God accepted those terms, the fog rolled in around Job. You could read Job's story, then breathe a deep sigh of relief. Whew. God settled it. After proving his point so decisively, surely he will return to his preferred style of communication, communicating clearly with his followers. You could think so, unless, that is, you read the rest of the Bible. I hesitate to say this because it is a hard truth and one I do not want to acknowledge, but Job stands as merely the most extreme example of what appears to be a universal law of faith. The kind of faith God values seems to develop best when everything fuzzes over, when God stays silent, and when the fog rolls in. Disgusted, distressed, depressed, despondent. The chapter ends. You know why I love the Bible? On this earth, everybody doesn't live happily ever after. That's a fairy tale. Or to borrow from my military life, that's a crock. You're believing a hoax if you're waiting for it to get better. This earth doesn't deliver better. That's why we need grace. Marriage doesn't get easier, it gets harder. All right. There's one honest couple here ready to admit it. Work doesn't get easier, it gets more complicated. Child rearing doesn't get

0: easier. These people with babies 1 and 2 years old, they think they got it tough. Wait till they're 14. And wait till they're 18. Don't amen that. You know, you'll discourage the high schoolers. It gets harder. You thought you were fat when you got married. Look today. It gets harder. I always tell brides and grooms, enjoy the pictures. You'll never be thinner. Never. It's harder. We need grace. We need grace. Grace, grace, God's grace. We need grace to survive. We need grace to drive. We need grace to stay married. We need grace to keep a church in unity. We need grace, grace, grace when we are going under. Grace, don't kick us. Don't hold us under. You know, if I called the shots, I would have relieved Job 5 minutes after it all had gone. You know, I'd have brought all those kids back to life. I'd have cut the lips off of Eliphaz. After 3 sentences, that's the way I'd do it. Cut those lips off, baby. If that didn't work, I'd take the neck, you know, just go after it. Who needs Eliphaz? But you know, you probably wouldn't mature a lot under my kind of style. You just enjoy the comfort. We'd all go on a motorcycle ride and have fun. As Cynthia says to me sometime, honey, if everybody handled things like you wanted, all we'd bring to the party is balloons. Nobody would think to bring the food. So the fogs rolled in. All hell is broken loose. Welcome to the human race. That's why the Savior died. That's why God gives us salvation. Because we'd foul it up. We'd come in our own works and be proud that we got there by our own effort. Strut around heaven like a peacock. Hey, what'd you do to get here? How many sermons you preach? 40. I preached 80. Well, I preached 250. Graham, I preached 80 million. Then we'd all be there because of pride. Nobody will feel that they've deserved it because we get there by grace. Through many dangers, toils, and snares, I have already come. 'Tis grace hath brought me safe thus far, and grace will lead me home. Get it! Get it! Quit working for it. Quit laboring over it like somehow you got to keep him on the cross and you hold him up and maybe you'll make it. Nope. Given our own way, we'd all be worse than Eliphaz. And so, even though Job thinks he's going to miss heaven, even though he thinks the grave is the end, bless him. There is a tomorrow, and there is a way beyond. Thank you, Father, for your grace. Thank you for loving us when we're running away from you. Thank you for pursuing us when we don't want to have anything to do with you. Thank you for when you find us, for holding us close, forgiving us, understanding us, renewing us, and helping us to go on. We love you, Father. We learn from you. And we praise you. Blessed be the name of the Lord. In the name of Jesus, we pray. Everybody said, amen.
1: Grace. It's the word that holds this entire message together, and it may be the very word your heart needed to hear today. Chuck Swindoll has reminded us that life doesn't get easier, but grace makes it bearable. Chuck titled his message, Graceless Words for a Grieving Man. It's number 9 in a 22-part collection of messages. 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
2: 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Focus on the Family is coming up next at around 11:30. And today, John Fuller and Jim Daly are going to have a conversation with Pastor Kevin Thompson about his book entitled Love Styles, Why You Love the Way You Do and How to Change It. And it's really all about how we see the world through our experiences as children. And that means the good, the bad, the ugly really influence us as adults, even if we don't even realize it. And this especially pertains to our relationships. And when we're in a marriage and, day to day, how we see and react to the world and our spouses really has us some significant roots in our childhoods. And so that's what Pastor Kevin is going to talk with John and Jim about today. So that's coming up next on Focus on the Family. I'm your host, Lynn Hackman. Keep it right here. 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
3: In the early days of computers, the acronym GIGO was often used. GIGO stood for Garbage In, Garbage Out. If you wanted the computer to give accurate information, you had to give it accurate data. The human mind is like a computer in that it mirrors the information we feed it. A verse in Proverbs captures this idea when it says, "As he thinks in his heart, so is he." We become like what we think about. That's why the Bible says to think on those things that are true, noble, pure, excellent, and lovely. 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
8: 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And so for, you know, when we become Christians, automatically the Holy Spirit is dwelling within us. 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And that will be the case at the tribulation as well.
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9: Michael David here to encourage you to listen to K-Wave because it's uplifting, especially during tough times. 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We'll point you back to the Bible and remind you of how faithful God is. There is no better message than that of the hope of Jesus Christ. 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
11: This is John Fuller with a friendly reminder to please let us know the call letters of this great radio station when you get in touch. This is one of the powerful things I think about marriage is as God pours his love through Jenny and that love heals me, our love for each other can begin to flow out and impact other people. So either you will be living out your wounds and hurting others from your pain, or you will be living out God's grace and having healing from the healing that he has given to you. But you can't have that unless you're curious about who am I? Why do I respond that way? Who is she? What is it that triggered her right there?
12: That's Kevin Thompson, and he's our guest today on Focus on the Family with Jim Daly. Thanks for joining us. I'm John Fuller.
13: John, I think every human being is wired for emotional connection. Yeah, I've met some crusty people in my lifetime, especially as a Christian. And when you scratch the surface, typically what you find underneath is deep wounds of a crusty person, something that happened to them. And, you know, God created all of us to connect emotionally, relationally. That's what the scripture says, why we were created, right? To be in relationship with him. Yeah. And so those are basic understandings of how human beings operate. A lot of people refer to that as attachment theory. And, you know, this is how we form relationships. And today we're going to talk with someone who has looked and thought about this very deeply. He's written a great book, Love Styles, Why You Love the Way You Do, and How to Change It, I think, for the better. And so I'm looking forward to today's discussion. Remember, Focus on the Family is here for you. We have just a treasure trove of resources to help you in your marriage, help you do relationships better, help you be the best parent you can be. And we're here for you.
12: Mm-hmm. And Kevin Thompson is the Married Life Pastor at Bayside Church in Roseville, California, just outside of Sacramento. And he and his wife, Jenny, have two children, Ella and Silas. And he meets with and counsels a lot of couples and families, and he's written a number of books. Today, we're covering, as you said, Jim, this really great little book. It's full of insights. Very quick read. It's called Love Styles, Why You Love the Way You Do and How to Change It. Learn more about Kevin and get a copy of this book at our website, and that's focusonthefamily.com/broadcast.
13: Kevin, welcome back. It's good to have you here.
12: Oh, thanks for having me. Great to be here.
13: You know, someone listening right now, one of the things I've learned sitting in this chair talking to experts and people that think deeply about marriage and parenting and relationships, etc., how many little things add up in our lives, especially mm-hmm. when we're children, that shape the way we see the world and the way we process things. And that attachment theory I talked about a moment ago is, you know, it's a psychological term for what we observe in human development. And so much of what we learn is in our childhoods, and it can be positive or it can be negative or everything in between. Speak to that idea that, you know, the way I respond to my spouse today was something rooted in my childhood. That sounds like psychobabble.
12: Yeah. Psychologists have been talking about the last 50 or 60 years, this idea of attachment theory. But what I love about it is they really have discovered what Genesis 2 and 3 has long taught us.
13: Yeah.
12: And the reality that when sin entered the world, it deeply impacted our lives. And sin entered into the family. So it shouldn't be surprising to us that family is the most difficult place for things to be, because it separated the marriage immediately. And think about what happens in Genesis chapter 4. Immediately, the family is rocked in unimaginable ways. But I always think if family is the first place that sin entered the world, isn't that the place that God's grace could make the greatest impact?
13: Boy, that makes sense.
12: And so the truth of the matter is this. A majority of the time, the fight I'm having with Jenny, the fight I'm having in the present, is actually a fight with my past.
13: Yeah. You know, for the person that may struggle to connect those dots, let's just look at an example of how that can happen. Do you have an idea or an example that pops up? Like how, for me, for example, I went through a lot of trauma as a child. You know, I lost my mom at 9. My mm-hmm. mom and dad divorced when I was 5. She remarried, and then he left after her funeral. I was in foster care. I mean, there's just a lot going on for a 9-year-old at that point. Yeah. And I think if, you know, for Gene and I, where that would crop up is emotional attachment for me. I'd rather just avoid the pits. You know, I just want to pick myself up by my bootstraps and get moving. Who wants to wallow in grief? It's no good. Yeah. And, you know, Jean's helped me to be better in that way, where she says, you know what? Not everybody can do that. I'm not one of those people. You need to figure out how to sit with me in my grief. That freaked me out. But that's an example of what you're talking about, the things we learn in childhood, which for me was cover up the bad stuff and let's just go have fun.
12: Yeah, no doubt. So we're in the house the other day, have a couple people over, and in the midst of conversation, Jenny said something I didn't necessarily like. I didn't say anything in response to that, but there was a look that was given of, hey, let's not go there in that moment. Friends left. And I could tell she was upset. We began to talk. And thankfully, 25 years into marriage, we can have some very deep conversations that years ago, this would have just been the cold shoulder for a while and tension for a while until something kind of broke. But now we just dive in. And, hey, what is it? What's going on? And she very clearly and compassionately told me, the look you gave me, whenever you give me that look, I feel like I'm 4 again. I've disappointed my dad.
13: Mm.
12: That's what it goes to show of how the wounds that we have from our past. Here's the truth, Jim and John. The greatest wounds that we have in life are most likely caused by somebody who was supposed to love us and didn't.
13: Yeah.
12: Now, here's the thing. That's not necessarily a lack of intention. You could be like me, have these wonderful parents who would never do anything in the world to hurt you. But here's the truth. But love is more than just intention. It's skill. It's ability. It's availability.
13: Communication.
12: And the truth of the matter is, in those earliest years of life, when our brains are being formed, and before we even know what love is, we're determining and learning what love is supposed to feel like. The truth of the matter is, our parents are busy. Life is demanding. Think about my youngest child. He's born the first 6 years of his life. He has two parents who are working. Jenny owns an advertising company. I'm running a church. I'm writing. I'm doing all those things. He has an older sister with Down syndrome that's obviously going to demand more of our attention. During that time span, our next door neighbors, my grandparents, both die. Jenny's dad gets a glioblastoma brain tumor, dies within 8 weeks. Is it possible that as much as Silas's parents loved him, that he had needs that went unseen? Obviously so. Well, his brain is going to make an interpretation of what that means. So what attachment theory says is how our needs were met in the earliest years of life shapes how we view ourselves, others, and God. And that really becomes the autopilot of how we run all relationships until we recognize the autopilot. then we're empowered to change it.
13: Right. No, that's a great way to look at it. Those are the imprints that we're given. It's the operating system that we learn quickly what life is about. And, you know, to move away from this idea that it's simply psychology, this is God's pattern in us. This is how he created us. Sometimes those are coping skills. You know, some of the funniest humorists are people that came from really bad traumatic childhoods because they used humor to lift their spirits out of really bad circumstances. And so, again, it's how do we see all these things? How do they operate in us? How do we function day to day? You have a story in the book that I thought was amazing. First, I can't even believe you did this, but in a remodel, it sounded like with your house, you drywalled over a thermostat.
12: Well, thankfully, this is never me because these hands have not seen that kind of work ever. Now, Jenny could do that, right? So this is a couple early on. They're going to get married, and they bought a house and they were going to renovate the house, flip the house basically during the engagement process, and actually worked out very well for them. I was kind of worried about that as an engagement process, right? But it showed the relationship was really strong. But in the midst of the process, one of the things they did is at some point they kind of took the old thermostat off the wall, but they just the facing of it. And so they never did unhook it or unwire it. And then before long, something got hung over it. And the next thing you know, they don't realize that there's a thermostat in their house that they're not operating off of. And so the one they think is working actually isn't what's determining what the air feels like in the moment. And so in that first year of marriage, they can't figure out the bedroom is hot in the winter, it's cold in the summer. They can't figure out what's going on. Well, what's happening is what's reading the room is actually not working properly.
13: Yeah.
12: And what they think is reading the room is something completely different. And I think that's a great metaphor for what happens in marriage, that our past wounds, and we all have them. This is not a book just for somebody who had a horrible childhood and upbringing. I had a great upbringing. Now, my parents did divorce, so there's some wounds that are there. But two parents who love me to this day immensely. We all have these wounds. And until we confront those wounds, until we deal with those wounds, they're going to deal with us. Because the truth of the matter is, you love today the way you were loved yesterday. Mm. Because that's just what feels natural to you, what seems right to you. So why is it that you probably think, Jim, to some extent of, oh, no, let's just move on. Let's go have the fun. Let's go do the fun stuff. Ignore you were hurt. Okay, let's make it better. Instead of sitting there in the midst of it. Well, you probably came from a house in which that was kind of how you learned to adapt. That if I can do this, I can move on. Maybe my needs won't be totally set and met if I express this pain. Mm. And so let's not express it. Mm. Well, that creates in your brain now the pathway that feels natural to you. And you just think that everybody views life that way. And then we get in a relationship and we realize they don't.
13: Mm-hmm. You know, Kevin, the longer you live, hopefully the more you realize it's like this is so baked into this life's experience. Mm-hmm. You got half a loaf. I mean, it's like the Lord has totally set this thing up to where you're not complete. And, you know, sin entering the world, I think, has created that. So we are literally like half a loaf.
12: Yeah.
13: We think in one specific way. And even in marriage and the courtship idea, we're attracted to that person typically because they possess things that we do not. So my wife's an introvert. I'm the extrovert. Mm-hmm. But this idea of the Lord saying the two shall become one flesh, it's like two halves come together to be whole. And how do we open our hearts up to appreciating that rather than it irritating us?
12: Well, that's the funny thing here. It's the beauty of how God uses our brokenness to actually be the process to heal us. Right. Yeah. And so our greatest wounds in life were most likely caused by people who were supposed to love us and didn't, not a lack of intention, but just availability. But God so often heals us by pouring his love through somebody who didn't have to love us and yet chose to do so.
13: Mm.
12: First and foremost, that's Jesus.
13: Mm-hmm.
12: And then for me, secondarily, that's Jenny. So as Jenny is loving me when she doesn't have to, it begins to play a healing role within my own lives. And what she's doing is she's wooing out of me now the fullness of who God created me to be.
13: Yeah.
12: But you think about the guy. Let's go gender stereotypes.
13: Uh-huh.
12: So you have a man and a woman, a man who's very kind of avoidant, a woman who's more anxiously attached, kind of run by her emotions. Why is it that they're drawn to each other? Well, they're drawn to each other is this man created with emotion sees her and how free she is to express it, and internally he desires that, but he doesn't know it, but he desires that.
13: Right.
12: She can kind of feel maybe sometimes overrun by her own emotions.
14: emotion, sees his stability, and he's a rock. Oh, I wish I could be like that. And they're drawn toward each other. But here's the problem. As soon as they're in relationship now, those pathways, if they don't heal them, those pathways actually set them up for what's going to happen. So here's what happened. She's prone. Now, the genders here could switch very easily. I'm more anxiously attached, so I play that role in our relationship. But let's go gender stereotypes. The anxiously attached spouse is prone to see any form of separation or as abandonment. So they're always kind of attuned to, are you upset with me? Are you mad at me? Are you doing something like that, right? Somebody with an avoidant pathway now is always afraid of being encroached in upon, that you're going to hinder my freedom. Mm-hmm. Right. And so they're always looking for, are you trying to get too close to me, too much intimacy? So now this couple is in a relationship and one of them is triggered in some way. He could walk in just tired and she goes, oh, he must be upset with me. So now she needs reassurance. Well, that scares him. That's going to be too demanding. I'm already exhausted. That's going to be too demanding.
13: Smothering.
14: So he takes a step away, which causes her to spike emotionally to chase after him. And now they're in this pattern of pursue and withdrawal that could happen for a day or 2 weeks or whatever. Well, fine. That's exhausting. But finally, they reconnect. And the moment they reconnect, she thinks to herself, oh, we've had an emotional breakthrough. It will forever be this way. And he thinks to himself, oh, I appeased her. I'll never have to do that again. And they're already set up for the next fight.
13: Mm.
14: That's the danger that's here, is what attachment theory does is it explains why you keep on having the same fights over and over again.
13: Mm. Right.
12: This is Focus on the Family with Jim Daly, and our guest today is Kevin Thompson. And we're talking about his really small but very impactful book called Love Styles, Why You Love the Way You Do and How to Change It. There's so much good stuff here. Get a copy of the book today at focusonthefamily.com/broadcast. And Kevin, this is such fascinating stuff. And you had a story in the book about how these early childhood memories get stored even in our bodies, just physically, and the way they can come out sideways without us even knowing it.
14: Yeah. Dan Siegel down at UCLA tells the story of him working with a young child that was brutally abused as a child. And the father went to prison, rightly so. And the child did so good, flourished in so many ways, until finally he got into upper elementary school and school started and things went horribly. And so he got back involved, was trying to figure out everything. They couldn't figure out what was going on until finally Siegel actually went to the prison to interview the boy's father and gave him this lengthy questionnaire. And that's when they found it, that the father wore Old Spice aftershave whenever the little boy was little. The teacher for that year for the child wore Old Spice aftershave. And so long before that child ever had the ability to store an explicit memory in his brain and know I'm remembering, the body, as Van Kolp says, the body keeps score. The body had associated that smell with danger. And so the moment that boy walked in that classroom and smelled that smell, he didn't know it. His body knew it, that he was in danger. And the truth of the matter is, that's an extreme example of what we all have. So here's the great danger. What that young boy saw as the teacher as his threat, the teacher wasn't his threat. It was his father from years ago, but he didn't know it. So whenever implicit memories are at play with us, we view the danger as the person in front of us, when in reality is we're dealing with the past. And so how many times am I frustrated with Jenny when in reality I'm actually frustrated about something in my past and I don't recognize it?
13: No, absolutely. Boy, that's eye-popping, actually, when you think about it in the context of your marriage and maybe those things that you do or your spouse does that you actually scratch your head and go, where did that come from?
14: That
13: probably is a common phrase.
12: Well, and even just broadening that out, I mean, that could be an employer. It could be any person you meet in a public setting. Those triggers are built in until you recognize
14: it. I love the question, why? Why do I do that? Why do I respond that way? Why do I think that way? Because think about it. Literally, a coworker can walk in, an employee can walk in one day and say one thing, and you laugh and think it's hilarious, and the next day it frustrates you. The context is the same. So what's the difference? Well, the difference is whenever we feel seen, known, valued, and loved, we interpret things in life through that frame. But whenever we feel unseen, unloved, unvalued, then everything begins to touch on that. And so the truth of the matter is, if your wife, if your husband has their attachment needs met, they're probably very open and receptive and have tremendous grace with you and a wide strike zone of what you can say before it's offensive. If those needs are unmet, it doesn't matter what you say. it's going to trigger them, because what they're doing now is they're protesting. Here's what happens. When we feel unseen, unknown, unvalued, unloved, that is such integral to who we are as a human being that we have to get those needs met. So a secure approach would be, I could express that. I could say, hey, Jenny, I just don't feel seen, known, valued, or loved right now. But we tend not to respond in secure ways.
12: Right.
14: So what do? We raise a finger of protest.
13: Mm-hmm.
14: And here's what we have to do. We actually have to up the ante to get the situation to match what's going on. So in the book, I tell

0: in a way that makes sense to you, you need to be start asking the question, not what's the issue that's presenting, what's going on underneath? How does that person feel unseen, unheard, unvalued, unloved? And how can I meet that attachment need? And then we can deal with the issue that's presenting itself.
1: You know, you offer a simple questions in the book that I think are so powerful. You're touching on it right now. But that idea of opening up your spouse's heart, which is so critical. You point to curiosity and humility being critical to being able to do that. Speak to the reason why those tools are so important.
0: Yeah, humility first and foremost. I mean, Jesus starts the Sermon on the Mount, blessed are the poor in spirit. It's the very beginning point of our entire Christian lives. If we don't understand that we are fallen people that live in a fallen world, good luck.
1: Right.
0: And so no place more should that be more seen than in the midst of marriage, that I know I'm not the husband, fully the husband Jenny needs me to be. I know that she has to put up with things. I know that she is going to be dealing on her own issues. That alone should create this humility, that not excusing bad behavior. I'm not saying that. But this just grace and mercy that we are two sinners trying to figure this out. But then that should lead us to some curiosity. Because God doesn't want to leave us there. His grace now wants to penetrate every aspect, every nook and cranny of our lives in this world to transform it for his glory, which means whatever wounds I have, God wants to heal. Whatever negative pathways I have, he wants to transform. And then he wants to use me to be a transformation to others. This is one of the powerful things I think about marriage, is that as God pours his love through Jenny and that love heals me, our love for each other can begin to flow out and impact other people. So either you will be living out your wounds and hurting others from your pain, or you will be living out God's grace and having healing from the healing that he has given to you. But you can't have that unless you're curious about who am I? Why do I respond that way? Who is she? What is it that triggered her right there? And so what would it look like if the next time your wife raises a finger of protest, how dare you do this? What if instead of raising a fist of defense, well, I might say, well, I was going to clean the kitchen. I was just tired. You know, the golf course was hot today. I was going to take a break, right? So a finger raised to protest tends to respond with a raised fist of defense. But you know the problem with a finger of protest and a clenched fist of defense? You can't hold a hand with either one. So what would it look like if when Jenny protests, if instead of me getting defensive, what if I got up, started cleaning the kitchen and said, hey, what are some other times I make you feel taken advantage of? Hey, what's it like living on the other side of me? Hey, how does that speak into old wounds that you can feel? What's the need that's underneath that? What's another time in your life which you felt taken advantage of? Huh. And what begins to happen is instead of speaking to the issue, you speak below the table to what's unseen and the heart that is actually there. And if I can woo Jenny's heart out onto the table, here's the amazing thing to me. When I start asking her questions like, hey, what's that like? What are other times that I do that to you? What's the worst that you've ever felt about that? What are times I've gotten it right? How does that trigger other things? Whenever I woo her heart out onto the table, eventually she then turns and goes, well, tell me what it's like for you. And isn't it funny that the raised finger of protest is an attempt to get ourselves seen? And it doesn't work, because if I protest and you defend, I'm protesting to get you to see me. But when you're defending, who are you seeing? Yourself, which makes me feel even more unseen, unheard, unvalued, unloved. Well, when I'm getting defensive, what do I just want peace. But that raised fist of defense doesn't give me peace. What does? An open hand of curiosity and kindness. And so the irony is, and this is what I love about love styles, is the very outcomes we're trying to avoid, our actions are causing. And the very outcomes we desire, our actions are preventing. Because our autopilot is not wired properly. What saved us in the past is killing us in the present. But here's the good news. You love today the way you were loved yesterday. But you will love tomorrow the way you choose to love today. And you can love in a different way.
1: Which is so good. You know, the one thing we haven't explored, and all of that is wonderful, but I want to make sure we get in right at the end here, secure attachment, and even the way God pursues us and how that's a model for the way we need to do it in a healthy way when we become securely attached. Yes. So connect those dots for us, what we see in Scripture, the way God pursues us, the prodigal son, I'm sure, is a part of that piece. But that whole picture, and that is healthy, secure attachment. God is demonstrating this to us, even in a fallen world. Here's my nature. Here's my way of bringing healthy, love and vibrancy to your

0: So whenever we look at these four different love styles here, one, the secure attachment, the three non-secure attachment of anxious, avoidant, and disorganized, it's not that I am one of these things. It's that I have these pathways in my life and different relationships are different. And so I might have a very secure, I have a very secure relationship with Jenny, but I'm more anxiously attached to some of my coworkers, to maybe my parents and those kind of things. And so transformation can begin to take place. And the beautiful thing is that God can change us. We're not stuck now. Modern psychology might think that we're kind of stuck based on your biology, based on your genetics. The gospel says, no, you can change. A secure attachment is the epitome of what love is. It's truth, it's respect, it's honesty, it's value, it's the ability to explore new things because of the security you have now in yourself. You think about what we want love to be. That's what secure attachment is. And the good news is it's available to all of us as we allow God's grace to penetrate our hearts. But here's the bad thing. The problem is we can't truly become who God wants us to be until we look at, to see how we've become who we are right now. And somebody with an avoidant attachment wants to go, well, my past doesn't matter one bit. I guarantee you it does. Mm-hmm. Somebody with an anxious attachment goes, oh, but I don't want to blame my parents. This isn't about excuses. This is about explanations to empower us of how we can move forward. And Jesus can transform you in ways that you never even begin to imagine to such an extent that this more anxiously attached guy can now have the securely attached relationship with his wife and begin to pour that out into the lives of other people. God has used her to change me.
1: Wow, Kevin, this has been so good. It just feels like we could roll for another 5 hours on this topic, but I think we've given folks enough to pique their curiosity and hopefully to desire to move from what was to what can be, mm-hmm. which is really the goal, to go deeper into a relationship with Christ and to let that affect the way that we operate in our marriage and our parenting and our friendships, etc., which is how God brings heaven to earth, right? Through us. Mm-hmm. Shalom, how he brings God's peace through us. So this has been great. Thank you for being with us.
0: Thank you.
1: And let me turn to you, the listener. Focus on the Family is here for you. As I said at the top of the program, we want you to enjoy a strong, thriving marriage. We all want to enjoy that. If you're not sure where to begin, we have many, many, many great resources to help you. Our website is full of wonderful articles and insights to help you be more intentional in your relationships. We also have our free online marriage assessment, a short personalized tool that highlights your relationships, strengths, and points out a few areas where you probably can grow. Again, that's completely free. You just need to go take it. Another great resource is Kevin's book that we discussed today, Love Styles, Why You Love the Way You Do and How to Change It, which walks you through these attachment styles and ways you can grow. We'll send a copy of that book to you for a donation of any amount. And again, nothing is too small. Just engage with us. That's what we're going for. When you give to Focus on the Family, you're reaching other couples just like you. We've done the research. Every year, we do the research. And over the past 12 months, more than 440,000 couples express that Focus on the Family has helped them build stronger marriages.
2: Oh, that is outstanding.
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4: 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I'm your host, Lynn Hackman. Keep it right here for the word for today. Pastor Chuck Smith is going to turn to Revelation chapter 1, verse 5 today. And that's going to be right after a few words from our sponsors. Well, actually, a moment with Johnny. And then our K-Wave news and weather brief with Mr. Phil Ross. So keep it right here. 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
2: Hi, I'm Johnny Erickson Tata, and there's a special painting that hangs in my bedroom. Whenever I lie down at night, I draw such comfort and courage from it. It's a beautiful painting of a big, powerful angel standing guard over a child's bed. He looks like a fierce angel, waiting and ready to ward off any dark spirit that dare encroach on that child. And the painting reminds me that there are, indeed, ministering spirits that have been sent by God to help protect and comfort me. And I love that. It's like the story in 2 Kings chapter 6, where Elisha asked God to open the eyes of his fearful, anxious servant. Suddenly the servant's eyes were opened, and he saw a multitude of angels surrounding him and Elisha. And friend, the same is true for you. So take heart. Draw comfort and courage from the fact that legions of angels, indeed all of heaven, is on your side as you strive to live for Christ.
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1: It's 2 minutes to noon, and here's your news on K-Wave. More than 100 firefighters battled a three-alarm blaze today that razed a popular restaurant and other businesses in a historic structure on Main Street in Santa Clarita. But no injuries were reported. The structures involved were a performing arts theater, a restaurant called Newhall Refinery, and a body shop, all located in a historic structure more than 100 years old in Old Town Newhall. And the death of a pedestrian who was struck by a vehicle in Long Beach was under investigation today. The woman was struck about 8:20 Friday evening in the area of Alamitos Avenue and 10th Street, according to the Long Beach Police Department. Police said the woman was walking west on the north crosswalk of 10th Street when she was struck by a vehicle whose driver was making a left turn from 10th Street to northbound Alamitos. Let's keep our heads on a swivel when we're out walking. And drivers, if the walk light is on, you know, don't go into the crosswalk. Anyway, President Donald Trump has vowed to target Iran's economy with an unprecedented wave of sanctions this week. He's moving the war into a financial one now. Iran's head of national security says Tehran will retaliate in a seismic manner to any sanctions and will consider any country supporting sanctions to be committing an act of war. And a Michigan pastor recently rebuked the Dearborn City Council for favoring Islamic law over U.S. laws, lamenting that, quote, "we have lost this city," close quotes, to Sharia during a contentious meeting that had to be relocated amid heightened tensions and ended with 22 arrests. Lorenzo Sewell, the pastor of 180 Church in Detroit, said last week, quote, "this is a city that is no longer under American laws. We are up under Sharia law. We will not take it anymore," close quote. That's the news, and you are up to date. Southland weather for L.A. and Orange County. Yeah, that heat advisory is in effect until 10 a.m. tomorrow. Today it's going to be sunny with highs from 87 to 100 degrees for the Inland Empire today. Heat advisory as well until Tuesday morning at 10. Mostly sunny today with highs 100 to 106 degrees. Right now in Fontana, it's 99 degrees. In Highland Park, it's 95. In Laguna Woods, it's 92. And right here at our K-Wave studios in Santa Ana, it's currently 90 degrees. 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

0: Welcome to The Word for Today, featuring the Bible teaching ministry of Pastor Chuck Smith, founder of the Calvary Chapel Movement. This radio program is a chapter-by-chapter, verse-by-verse study through the entire Bible. And on today's edition of The Word for Today, Pastor Chuck continues his message, The True and Faithful Witness, as we pick up in Revelation chapter 1, verse 5. And now, with today's study, here's Pastor Chuck.
1: We are called to be witnesses for Jesus Christ. That is, it should be that people could look at you and know exactly what Jesus is like. That's God's intent and purpose for your life. That is what the Spirit is seeking to accomplish in conforming you into the image of Christ. So that as the Spirit's work is complete in me, I will respond as He responds. I will love as He loves. I'll forgive as He forgave. I will be His representative. I will be His true and faithful witness. The witness of what He is, even as He was the true and faithful witness of what God is. And so unto Jesus Christ, the faithful witness, and the first begotten of the dead. That is, the first of this whole hope that we have of eternal life through Him. And the Prince of the Kings of the Earth, King of Kings and Lord of Lords, we will be proclaiming Him in a few weeks as we get to chapter 19. Unto Him that loved us and washed us from our sins in His own blood, the redemption that is ours through Jesus Christ. More than that, He has made us kings and priests unto God and His Father, and to Him be glory and dominion forever and ever. Amen. So, the work of Jesus Christ, He was the faithful witness. He is the first begotten from among the dead. He is the Prince of the Kings of the earth, but He loved you. And He redeemed you with His blood, in order that He might make you a kingdom of priests unto God, in order that He might receive glory and dominion forever. Behold, He cometh with clouds. Probably a reference to the church that is coming with Him. In the 11th chapter of the book of Hebrews, it tells us of all of these Old Testament saints who, through faith, made their mark upon the world. And then chapter 12 begins, seeing we are encompassed about with so great a cloud of witnesses, the multitudes of people. Behold, He cometh with clouds. The multitudes of people that will be returning with Him, the church, and when Christ, who is our life, shall appear, then shall we also appear with Him in glory. Behold, He cometh with clouds, and every eye shall see Him. Contrary to what the Jehovah Witnesses teach, that He came privately in 1914 into the secret chamber, and only those with spiritual eyes could see Him. And He now rules the world in the kingdom age from this secret chamber. Satan is bound, cast into the abuso. Well, they left a chain too long, and he's got too much freedom to suit me. Every eye shall see Him, and they also which pierced Him at His second coming. We are told that Jesus came as far as Bethany with His disciples there in the Mount of Olives, and then He ascended up into heaven, and a cloud received Him out of their sight. And while they were standing there, two men stood by them in white apparel and said, "Ye men of Galilee, why stand ye here gazing into heaven? For this same Jesus is going to come again in like manner as you have seen Him go into heaven." Every eye shall see Him. He's going to come. It'll be a public coming. Jesus is coming in the flesh to establish God's kingdom upon the earth. Every eye shall see Him, and they also which pierced Him shall mourn. There is a prophecy in Psalm 22 concerning Jesus Christ, and it said they pierced His hands and His feet. They that pierced him shall see him. In Zechariah, another prophecy concerning Jesus Christ, and they shall look upon him whom they have pierced. And again in Zechariah, and they shall say unto him in that day, what are the meaning of these wounds in your hands? They shall look upon him whom they have pierced. And all of the families of the earth shall wail because of him. Even so, amen. The recognition, finally, that Jesus is indeed the Messiah, the longed-for Messiah, that the nation of Israel has waited for and sought. That recognition will come, but only after Jeremiah's prophecy is fulfilled and Jacob has gone through a time of great trouble and great sorrow. But they will look upon him whom they have pierced. Even so, amen. Now Jesus addresses John directly and declares, I am the Alpha and the Omega, the beginning and the ending, saith the Lord, which is and which was and which is to come, the Almighty. Now, whether or not this is Jesus or God, it really is immaterial because Jesus addresses John in a moment in verse 11, saying, I am Alpha and Omega, the first and the last, and what you see write in a book. Now, if God declares of himself, I am the Alpha and the Omega, the beginning and the ending, and Jesus declares, I am the Alpha and the Omega, the beginning and the ending. There, you know, I used to take geometry back in the ancient days. And there was something about equal angles and equal sides, you know, make an isosceles triangle or something, you know. They are equal. If your angles are equal, sides are equal, then they become equal. Now, if God says, I am the Alpha and the Omega, the beginning and the ending, and Jesus says, I am the Alpha and the Omega, the beginning and the ending, then it makes them the same. In the beginning was the Word was with God, the Word was God, the same was in the beginning with God, and all things were made by him, and without him was not anything made that was made, and the Word was made flesh, and he dwelt among us. The Alpha and the Omega, the beginning and the ending. So now John gives you a little background to the vision. He said, I, John, who also am your brother and companion in tribulation and in the kingdom and the patience of Jesus Christ, was in the island that is called Patmos for the word of God and the testimony of Jesus Christ. Now, at this time, all of the rest of the apostles had all been martyred. All been put to death by the Roman government. John is the only one of the original left. He's well into his 90s. It is estimated that this was written in 96 AD. And it is estimated that John was probably approximately the same age as Jesus. So John is probably close to 96 years old at the writing of this book. He's in a little rocky crag out in the Mediterranean, offshore a little bit from the area of Ephesus. And he's there for the word of God and the testimony that he has, exiled to the island of Patmos. According to Eusebius in his book on church history, as he records the violent death of all of the other apostles, he says concerning John that there was the attempt to boil him in oil, but he survived the experience of being boiled in oil, and so they exiled him to the island of Patmos. God wasn't through with John yet. God had one final word for man. The book of Revelation needed to be written, and John was the one that it was eminently qualified to write the book. And so there on the island of Patmos, the aged John received this vision of the future. And I was in the Spirit on the Lord's day. Now there's two possible ways to interpret this. One, that on Sunday he went into a spiritual trance and had this vision. Another possible translation of this same Greek text would be, I was in the Spirit unto the day of the Lord. I prefer that translation myself. For I believe that John was taken in the Spirit through a time machine, if you please, which, of course, is the transition from the natural into the spiritual world. That's a time machine because you enter into the timelessness of eternity. Something that will take place when you die. You're going to enter into the timelessness of eternity. Time is only relative to our planet Earth because of its rotation on its axis and its revolution around the sun. So we count time here. But time is relative. John was in the Spirit unto the day of the Lord. And he heard behind me a great voice as of a trumpet. Later on, he's going to hear a voice as of a trumpet calling him up into heaven. Come up hither, I'll show you things which must be. And we'll get that next week. Saying, I am Alpha and Omega, the first and the last. And what you see, again, he saw these things. It was a vision. Write in a book and send it unto the seven churches which are in Asia, unto Ephesus, Smyrna, Pergamos, Thyatira, Sardis, Philadelphia, and Laodicea. So I turned to see who it was that was talking to me. And being turned, I saw seven golden candlesticks. And in the midst of the seven candlesticks, one like unto the Son of Man, clothed with a garment down to his feet, and girt about the chest with a golden girdle. And his head and his hair was white like wool, as white as snow. And his eyes were as a flame of fire. And his feet were like unto fine brass, as if they were burned in a furnace. And his voice as the sound of many waters. And so it is interesting to me that in the New Testament, with all of the gospel writers writing concerning the life of Jesus Christ, there was never an endeavor by any of them to describe Jesus in a physical sense. None of them said, well, he had brown eyes or he had blue eyes. He parted his hair in the middle. He had a beard. No descriptions at all of Jesus Christ. So that we are totally without any real knowledge of what Jesus looks like from a physical sense. Man has often drawn pictures of what he envisions Jesus might have looked like. But it's hard to really envision what a person looks like just by hearing the words that he said. Or even by even hearing his voice. You know, it's an interesting thing when I travel around the country to these radio rallies where we go into an area where we've been broadcasting on the radio for 7 years and we get a chance to personally meet the people that have been listening to us on the radio. And the moment I walk out, I can sense the shock. When people finally see the face behind the voice. And they'll come up and say, I thought you were tall, and I thought you had curly hair, and I thought this and that and the other. You know? And they had all kinds of mental pictures of what you must look like because of your voice. And it's amazing how far off you can get. In your mental, you know, somehow when you hear a person's voice, of course, you kids today, growing up in the TV era, you don't have it like we used to have it when we were kids. You know, all of our entertainment was by radio. And I had a mental picture of little Annie Orphan, little Orphan Annie looked like, yeah. And what Jack Armstrong looked like. You know, somehow you get a mental picture of what they must look like because of their voices. And what you see depicted as Jesus is just in the figment of some man's imagination. We don't really, the Bible hasn't really described him in a physical sense. The only real description we have of Jesus in the New Testament is given to us here by John himself. And this is Jesus as he sees him in his glorified form. And he describes him much as Daniel described him in the book of Daniel. Only a little probably more fully than Daniel described him. Now he had in his right hand 7 stars. Out of his mouth went a sharp two-edged sword. Now the Bible says the word of God is alive and powerful, sharper than any two-edged sword. So his words are like a sharp two-edged sword because they are able to cut between the soul and the spirit. They are a discerner of the thoughts and the intents of the hearts of man. His countenance or face was as the sun shineth in his strength, looking into the noonday sun. His face, just a glorious shining. His feet, like brass that had been heated to incandescence. His hair, white as snow. Eyes like a flame of fire. What a vision. Holding in his right hand the 7 stars. And when I saw him, I fell at his feet as dead. And he laid his right hand upon me, saying unto me, Fear not. I am the first and the last. I am the Alpha and the Omega. I am the first and the last, the beginning and the ending. I am he that liveth and was dead. And behold, I am alive forevermore. So be it. And I have the keys of hell and death. When Jesus died, he descended into hell. Peter, in the 2nd chapter of the book of Acts, in explaining to the people the phenomena that they were observing on the day of Pentecost, declared Jesus of Nazareth, the man who proved himself to be of God by the signs and the miracles which he did in your midst, whom you with your wicked hands have crucified and slain, who God rose from the dead because it was not possible that he could be held by death. For the scripture predicted, prophesied in Psalms, Thou wilt not leave my soul in hell, neither will you allow the Holy One to see corruption. So Jesus descended into hell, preached to the souls that were in prison, and when he ascended, he led those captives from their captivity, for he had the keys of death and hell, and he conquered over death and hell. Now, there have been a lot of people who have claimed that they were going to come back from the dead. Houdini had often made the claim, you know, that he was going to, the escape artist, he was going to escape death. And for several years, they had a phone in the crypt where his body was, waiting for him to call. They finally disconnected it. The escape artist couldn't escape death. But Jesus did. I have the keys of death and hell. And this same Jesus hath God raised from the dead. Not possible that he could be held by it. The prophecy of Isaiah concerning Jesus was he was to set at liberty those that were bound and open the prison doors. He did that. Those that were held by the prison of death, he opened the doors for them and led the captives from their captivity. Now the command of John in verse 19 gives to you the key to the book of Revelation. And the understanding of this book is really dependent upon your using the key, which is verse 19 of chapter 1. For there are 3 divisions to the book of Revelation. Write the things which you have seen. Past tense, so it was this vision that he wrote of Jesus Christ that he saw here in chapter 1. Secondly, the things which are, the present things. And thirdly, the things which will be hereafter. The words hereafter are a translation of the Greek words metatauta, which literally means after these things. So you have John writing that which he saw. He will be writing in chapters 2 and 3 the things which are during this present age, the things of the church. And then as you begin with chapter 4, he's going to write of the things that transpire after the things of the church. The things that will be hereafter, or more literally, after these things. And so it is significant, and you need to watch for it. Chapter 4 begins with the Greek words metatauta, after these things. I saw a door open in heaven, and the first voice was as of a trumpet saying unto me, come up hither, and I will show you things which must be, again, the repetition of the Greek words metatauta, after these things. So you enter into the third section of the book when you get to chapter 4. So you get into the future aspects of the book. We are now living in the era of chapters 2 and 3, the things which are. The church continues to exist in the testimony and the witness of the church and the witness of Jesus concerning his church, which is even more important. So the three divisions of the book, it's important that you catch this, because if you don't, then you're going to have a constantly confused and garbled view of the future. You'll see the church in the midst of the tribulation and the 144,000, you'll try to twist to be the church. I mean, there's just all kinds of twisted, exaggerated concepts that have come from the book of Revelation because people did not catch the key in this first chapter here.
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1: Now may the Lord bless you and be with you and keep you in His love through the grace of Jesus Christ as we look forward to that glorious day of the Lord when He comes for us, that we might be with Him in His eternal kingdom, world without end. God bless you, and may the strength of the Lord be your portion this week. In Jesus' name.
0: 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That's right here on the next edition of The Word for Today.

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1: 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Pastor Alistair Begg is going to review what Paul tells us about the characteristics of a believer in Christ and those things that please God. He's turning to 1 Thessalonians today. I'm your host, Lynn Hackman. Keep it right here. Truth for Life is coming up next.
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0: What is the key characteristic that uniquely distinguishes a follower of Jesus? And is that a characteristic that describes you? Today on Truth for Life, we'll take a look at what the Apostle Paul described as the foundational standout attribute that marks all genuine believers. Alistair Begg is teaching from 1 Thessalonians chapter 4.
1: We are at the 9th verse of chapter 4, as you would see, where Paul introduces this theme of brotherly love. If you allow your eye to scan back to the opening verses of the chapter, you will recall that Paul is providing practical wisdom as to what it means to please God. He has already addressed the matter of sexual purity, and having done so, he now returns to this issue of genuine love amongst those who profess faith in Jesus Christ. He moves, if you like, from chastity to the question of charity, which is, of course, an old-fashioned word for love. And it becomes clear by reading these verses and thinking on them that the believers in Thessalonica, who lived in an overtly pagan environment, were being identified amongst their pagan neighbors by their commitment to purity, to love, and to hard work. If the people of the community had been asked to identify the believers amongst them, they would have pointed to these intensely practical and obvious things within their lives. They were not being identified by a shared commitment to a social agenda, to an economic policy, or to a political ideology. 2,000 years later, we still have a great deal to learn. Love was the hallmark. Now, I'd like you to notice love's foundation, love's expression, and love's impact. The foundation of love, as it is provided for us here in verse 9 and then in 10, is clearly the love of God for these people and the love of God through these people. In the Old Testament, the two great commandments are to love God with all one's being and to love one's neighbor as oneself. Jesus reaffirms this in the New Testament, and the Apostle John uses love as one of the identifying marks of what it means to be a genuine Christian. He says if there is going to be an expression of faith in Jesus Christ that is genuine, then one of the evidences will be in the love that is expressed from our lives. And you may like to turn to 1 John 4 for just a moment, where in the 7th verse, John makes this clear. Dear friends, let us love one another, for love comes from God. That is the foundation of love. Everyone who loves has been born of God and knows God. In other words, everyone who manifests this genuine Christian agape love does so because of the transforming work of God within their lives. And consequently, whoever does not love in this way does not know God, since God is love. And he then goes on to explain that God has manifested his love in the sending of his one and only Son into the world that we might live through him. And that love, he says, is not our response to God, but is God's initiative in relationship to us in sending his Son as a propitiation or as an atoning sacrifice for our sins. Dear friends, since God so loved us, we also ought to love one another. No one has ever seen God, but if we love one another, God lives in us and his love is made complete in us. When we became Christians, we became partakers of the divine nature. That's what Peter says in 2 Peter chapter 1 and verse 4. We were born of God. Here in 1 Thessalonians 4, he says we are taught by God. And this idea of being taught by God is directly related to the giving of the Holy Spirit of God in verse 8 of 1 Thessalonians 4. He is the one who gives us his Holy Spirit, and it is because we've been given his Holy Spirit that we are taught by God. And in this express way, says Paul, and John concurs with it, it is the love of God shed abroad in our hearts which becomes us as Christians. You remember Jesus said, by this will all men know that you are my disciples, that you have love one for another. So that when we became Christians, when we professed faith in Jesus Christ, not only were we adopted into God's family, not only were we given the status of sons, but at the same time we were regenerated and we were given the very nature of God. And that's why John summarizes it in this wonderful little section. He says we ought to love because God has revealed his love in his Son. We ought to love because that is how God reveals himself in his people. In other words, the invisible God became visible in Thessalonica as a result of their sexual purity, as a result of their hard work, and as a result of their genuine affection for one another. How do those who never read the Bible, never consider God, find the invisible God becoming visible in their communities? The answer is, it is on account of this brotherly love. And so says Paul about brotherly love. I want to give you an encouragement. I don't really need to write to you. If you remember back in verse 3, he opened the letter by encouraging them in relationship to their love. He says, when we think about you, we remember you before God, and we remember three things: your faith which functions, your love which labors, and your hope which hangs on. If you take notes and put them in your Bible, that should be there if you were here for that study. That's how I remember those verses. How do I know? Because I cribbed the 3 points from somebody else when I was a student. Faith that functions, love that labors, and hope that hangs on. And he comes back to it in verse 12 of chapter 3. He says, may the Lord make your love increase and overflow for each other and for everyone else, just as ours does for you. And he says, in one sense, I really don't need to write to you about this. After all, you've been taught by God to love each other. We're discovering that you're loving all the brothers throughout Macedonia, and yet he says, I want you to do it more and more. Make sure that you're loving and you're increasing in love. The foundation is in the work of God within our lives, and if that is where it is grounded and founded, how then is it expressed? And I think this is the emphasis here. Verses 9 and 10 are often disengaged in commentaries from verses 11 and 12, as if it were three separate little sections, a section on sexual purity, and then a section on love, and then a section on work. I don't think so. Love is the fulcrum on which sexual purity and work turn. The person who truly loves his brother will not invade their sexual privacy. The person who truly loves his brother will work with all his heart towards them. So, verses 11 and 12 give us three practical expressions of this genuine love. Hendrickson, the commentator, says that there exist in nearly every church representatives from these three groups: fanatics, busybodies, and loafers. Loafers not being shoes, but being lazy people. And he said, it's hard to view a congregation in which you won't find all three groups identified: fanatics, nosy people, and lazy people. And he addresses every one of them in relationship to love. He says, you want to know about love? It's not a queasy feeling in your tummy. You want to know about love? Let me tell you how it will be expressed. Number one, make it your ambition to lead a quiet life. As an expression of love? Yeah. In fact, what he uses here is a classic oxymoron. Phillips paraphrases it, make it your ambition to have no ambition. And that makes the point. The issue is not ambition, though. The issue is restlessness and fanaticism. And what he says in the Greek is this: if you want to get excited about something, get excited about being quiet. If you want to get agitated about something, get agitated about not being agitated. Make it your aim to lead a quiet life. Now, what was this agitation that was going on there? Well, if you turn to his second letter in chapter 3 and verse 11, you get some more input on it. He says, we hear that some among you are idle. They are not busy. They are busybodies. Such people we command and urge in the Lord Jesus Christ to settle down and earn the bread they eat. Settle down, he says. It would appear that the prospect of the return of Jesus Christ, to which he's going to come in verse 13, was so filling the minds of certain folks within the Thessalonian church, and they were so focused on that point that they really couldn't get on with anything else at all. They had become fanatical about one particular area of Christian doctrine, and they couldn't get off it. Now, we've all met people like that. They identify themselves in this way when they come and speak to you. They will come up and they will identify themselves as, "Hello, do you know that I am a Reformed theologian?" "Oh, you are? Uh-huh." "Hello, do you know that I am a premillennial dispensationalist?" "Oh, is that right? Nice to meet you." "Hello, do you know that I am a charismatic Christian?" "No, I didn't know that, but thank you for sharing it with me." And what happens when you get to know these people is they can't see past this stuff. It's their whole deal. They might as well have it on the front of a baseball hat, because they are totally unsettled by a preoccupation with something which is not wrong, but it's just an overemphasis. And it would appear that in Thessalonica, these folks were thinking these things in relationship to the return of Jesus Christ. And he has to say to them, "Listen, quieten down, would you? Settle down. Don't be so restless about these issues." Secondly, love will be expressed when we learn how to mind our own business. There's a word here for those of us who are instinctively nosy. I love the intense practicality of this, don't you? People like to think about love, again, as I say, you know, it's a nice feeling on a quiet evening with a violin playing, you know. And as the violin music plays and as you're having your nice feeling, you're poking your nose into everybody else's business. Paul said, no, you can't do that. Because the foundation that is grounded in Christ expresses itself in these three intensely practical areas. One commentator says there is a great difference between the Christian duty of putting the interests of others before one's own, Philippians 2:4, and the nosy person's compulsive itch to be involved in everyone else's affairs. The "what about him" syndrome is alive and well in the Christian church. You know the "what about him" syndrome, don't you? And turn to John 21. 21, you'll see the "what about him" syndrome. Jesus is talking with Peter, giving him instructions for what will be going on after Christ is ascended into heaven. And Jesus identifies certain important facets of this for Peter. And then in verse 20, Peter turned and saw the disciple whom Jesus loved. And he saw that he was following them. The one who had leaned back against Jesus at the supper and had said, "Lord, who is going to betray you?" And when Peter saw him, he asked, "Lord, what about him?" And Jesus answered, "If I want him to remain alive until I return, what is that to you? You follow me." Now, isn't that a constant task of parents? You're walking down the street, the children are always turning around, tripping over their shoelaces and everything, because they're worried, "What about, what about, what about?" And you have to turn and take their little head in your hands and say, "Listen, don't you worry about everybody else. You just hold my hand, you just stick with me." That's exactly what the Word of God is saying to some of our hearts tonight. Some of us cannot live our Christian lives for constant preoccupation with what we may be missing in the lives of other people. And nosiness is a sin. Love then is expressed in quietness, in an absence of nosiness, and in learning to work with your hands. Make it your ambition to lead a quiet life, to mind your own business, and to work with your hands. Now, why would this ever be stated? Well, you see, because manual labor was not highly regarded by the Greeks. They thought that was beneath them. And Paul had absolutely no hesitancy in calling believers to this kind of honest endeavor. Indeed, in Ephesians, he speaks of those who have been stealing, and he says, Ephesians 4:28, "Let him who stole steal no longer, but let him do something profitable and purposeful with his hands." In other words, earn your bread. Push your own wheelbarrow. And he modeled this in his own life. Verse 9 of chapter 2, "Surely you remember, brothers, our toil and our hardship when we work night and day in order not to be a burden to anyone while we preach the gospel of God to you." In the 3rd century, there was a bishop who told his flock that the return of Jesus Christ was going to come by the end of that particular year. And the result was that a great number of his congregation quit their jobs, sold their properties, and subsequently became destitute. And as a result of now becoming destitute, they became tempted to cash in on the loving generosity of others. Well, it won't matter if I run out of cash. It won't matter if things go down for me. Because after all, these people are supposed to love me with a passion. And if they really love me with a passion, then of course, they'll take care of me. Paul says, be careful of that kind of logic. Lead a quiet life. Mind your own business. Pay your own bills. That's Christian love. The foundation, the expression, and in verse 12, the impact. Why would he be so concerned about this? Because, he says, as a result of this, your daily life may win the respect of outsiders, and you won't be dependent upon anyone. As we've said many times before, the challenge of the little doggerel, you are writing a gospel, a chapter each day. By the deeds that you do and the words that you say, men read what you write, distorted or true. So what is the gospel according to you? He said, the world is watching you, Christians, there in Thessalonica. The world is watching you in Aurora, in Cleveland Heights, in Maple Heights, in the surrounding areas. They don't understand why it is. Many of the things you do, you do. They don't really appreciate your understanding of biblical truth. They frankly don't have a grasp of very much at all. But they will be able to understand a transformed life. And he says here that the gospel is not simply to be proclaimed by our lips, which it is, but it is to be adorned by our lives. Laziness does not adorn the gospel. Lack of initiative does not adorn the gospel. A constantly filthy car does not adorn the gospel. Grass that's 7 inches tall because I'm too lazy to cut it does not adorn the gospel. Guttering falling off the side of my house, not because I'm poor, but because I'm lazy and couldn't care, does not adorn the gospel. The world watches. The world waits to see if this Jesus stuff really makes a difference. And crazy, restless,

preoccupations with particular areas of Christian doctrine do not adorn the gospel either. And if all of our friends know about us, that they can't be in our company for more than a minute and a half before we start hammering on them in relation to some peculiar esoteric interest that we have in some piece of Christian understanding, we may think that we're doing a wonderful job. The chances are we're making a downright hash of it. So how in the world are the people out there, for whom the people in here exist, ever to come to terms with the claims of the Christian gospel unless we adorn the gospel by the lifestyle which we live before them? Unless my daily life wins the respect of my non-Christian neighbors, then it is unlikely that they will ever have reason to question my faith or ever to embrace it. The second impact is not simply on the outsiders, but it's on the insiders. He said, if you make it your ambition to lead a quiet life, to mind your own business and to work with your hands, not only will you win the respect of those who are outside, but here's the good news, you won't be dependent on the people who are inside. Now, while it's an expression of love to support those who are in need, and the Bible says plenty about that, and that we certainly must do and will do and do, it's an expression of love to support those who are in need. It is also an expression of love to support ourselves so as not to be in need. That's the point he's making here. It's an expression of love to work hard. Do your own work. Earn your own paycheck. If you don't work, you shouldn't eat. That's what Paul said. What is being referred to here is not the situation where people want to work and can't find any work. What he's referring to is when work is available and people flat out don't want to work. Idleness, he says it is, in 2 Thessalonians 3:11. So that you will not be dependent on anybody. Is that a statement regarding financial independence, do you think? I think it is. Do you realize that we might be financially independent? Every last one of us in the room? Do you realize why you are not financially independent if you're not and I'm not? I'll tell you why. Because of our expectations. Because of what we have determined is necessary in order to live the kind of life that we believe we ought to be living. Very different from what Paul says in 1 Timothy and in chapter 6. If you turn to it there in verse 6. Godliness with contentment is great gain. For we brought nothing into the world and we can take nothing out of it. It's good kind of basic logic. You didn't come in clutching a bunch of stuff and you're not going out clutching a bunch of stuff. That's what he says. But if we have food and clothing, we will be content with that. If we have food and clothing, we will be content with that. So in other words, if we have enough for a shelter, and if we have enough for food, and if we have enough for clothes, then if we choose to, we can just be content with that. But all of us, without exception, choose not to be content with that. And that's why we're not financially independent. Now don't get me wrong, I'm not trying to lay some kind of guilt trip on us collectively. I'm not suggesting for a moment that we have some radical, strange, bizarre response to all of this. I'm merely responding to the scriptures and recognizing the principle that he says here. You want to know about brotherly love, he said. The foundation is in what God has done for us in Jesus Christ. You want to have an idea of how it expresses itself? Well, it expresses itself in a quiet life, minding your own business, and getting your own paycheck. And you want to know what kind of impact that'll have? Outsiders will want to know the difference Jesus has made. And you know what? You won't be dependent on the guy next door for anything. This following Jesus Christ is radical stuff. More radical than I think

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1: 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The Apostle Paul taught that believers should face death and grief differently than unbelievers. Tomorrow we'll find out how and why. 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
2: 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A very happy Monday to you. I'm your host, Lynn Hackman. And you know what? If you missed the latest episode of He Speaks with Kate this past weekend, our very own Kate Dearborn interviewed her lovely husband, Jim. And Jim was saved years ago, actually listening to K-Wave. And fast forward 26 years, he marries Kate and she works here. 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And he shares how God nudged him when it came to, well, whether to ask Kate for her hand and how he learned to trust God's voice in his life. And you can catch He Speaks with Kate, all of her podcasts, by checking out the podcast page on kwave.com. Well, the balance word is up next with Pastor Dave Rolfe, and we'll have a little news and weather before that, so keep it right here. 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
7: It's 4 minutes before 1 o'clock, and here's your news on K-Wave. An investigation is underway after more than 100 firefighters battled a 3-alarm fire that destroyed a popular restaurant and other businesses in a historic building in Santa Clarita. The fire broke out around 3 a.m. this morning, burning through the Newhall Refinery Restaurant, a performing arts theater, and a body shop. One person was taken to the hospital. A man is in critical condition after being cut or stabbed in a Fullerton parking lot over the weekend. Police said the victim was found Saturday morning in the 3000 block of West Orangethorpe Avenue and taken to a hospital. A 46-year-old Fullerton resident was later arrested on suspicion of attempted murder. Investigators have believed the two men knew each other. And a man has been convicted of first-degree murder for the 2023 shooting death of an L.A. County Sheriff's Deputy, Ryan Klinkenbrumer. Jurors found 32-year-old Kevin Salazar guilty of shooting the deputy as he sat in his patrol SUV near the Palmdale Sheriff's Station. Salazar pleaded guilty by reason of insanity. so jurors will return Wednesday to determine if he was legally sane at the time of the killing. And Southern California is facing a prolonged heat wave this week, with temperatures expected to reach between 100 and 110 degrees in many inland areas. The National Weather Service says the heat will peak Tuesday through Thursday. An extreme heat watch will be in effect across L.A. County from Tuesday through at least Friday evening. That's the news, and you're up to date. According to Southland weather today, well, it's going to be sunny with highs from 87 to 100 in the Orange County and L.A. area. For the Inland Empire, a heat advisory, of course, is still in effect, and it's going to be mostly sunny today with highs from 100 to 106. Right now in Riverside is 102 degrees. Pasadena is showing 96 degrees. It's 91 in Irvine. And right here at our K-Wave studios in Santa Ana, it's currently 94 degrees. 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
0: How beneficial is patience, really? With a healthy perspective, here's Pastor Dave Rolfe.
8: Would patience make you a better father or mother? Of course. Would patience make you a better employee in your business? Definitely. Would patience make you a better investor? Would patience make you more creative? Would patience, in any area of your life, patience would make you a better musician? Patience would make you a better friend? Patience would do radical things for you in every area of life. Ultimately, God is trying to make you a better version of who you are.

0: Hey, thanks for starting the week off with us here at The Balanced Word. We'll get back to Pastor Dave Rolfe in a second. Today we begin a study in James. This section of Scripture uncovers practical tools to help us live the Christian life. It gives us a broader perspective on some of God's gifts that we don't typically view as such. For example, a trial that produces patience. Even patience itself is typically not sought after, but it is valuable. With that as a backdrop, let's join Pastor Dave in James chapter 1 as he begins with some background.
1: Let's turn to the book of James now. James is the letter, the epistle of James, was written most likely by James, who was the half-brother of Jesus. And he was one of the leaders of the early church. He hadn't believed in Jesus the whole time he grew up with him. And you can imagine why. Jesus is your big brother. People are going, why can't you be more like Jesus? And, you know, and so I'm sure that was kind of tough to grow up with. But when Jesus rose from the dead, there's no one like a guy who grew up with someone to go, I know that's you. And I see, and now I get it. And a whole lot of things began to make sense for him. And he became one of the most devoted followers of Jesus. He became the head of the church there in Jerusalem very quickly. This book was written, maybe the earliest book that was written in the New Testament, written probably in the late 40s AD by James. It has been a controversial book some throughout history because its message in some ways seems to contradict with Paul's messages of grace. And so as a result, for instance, the Catholic Church and the Eastern Orthodox Church love the book of James because they're not real comfortable with what has been understood as salvation by grace through faith alone. They kind of like to believe, well, hey, isn't there a place for works in there? And the book of James emphasizes works and how the Christian life is supposed to work. And so as a result, there are some people who have a struggle with it. Martin Luther, who grew up as a Catholic monk, and then as he was studying the book of Romans, and it just hit him that the just shall live by faith, and he realized salvation is a gift that is free, and the only way that we can get it is by simply accepting it, and it's not about what we do. It's not a legalistic sort of thing. Changed Martin Luther's life and started the Reformation, but Martin Luther had a hard time with the book of James. He called it an epistle of straw because he was just not comfortable with the practical nature of James, whereby it has so much to say about how we're supposed to live. And he knew that people could get that confused and fall into some sort of a lifestyle that would be based on works rather than on faith. But all of that confusion is just because we don't understand the relationship of faith and works. And here's the problem. If there are people who are claiming to be Christians, but it doesn't work in their life is a complete mess and a shambles, and there are people who are constantly angry and upset, and they're people who, you know, hate other people and who are constantly bringing everyone down, and they seem to have no joy and no power over sin, and they're just victims of whatever happens to them, and they go, yeah, I'm a Christian. Then you gotta go, really? Being a Christian doesn't do anything for you? There's no advantage? It doesn't change you? I thought you're supposed to be a new creature. And so the truth is, well, grace is absolutely true. Salvation cannot be earned. There's nothing you do that will make you more saved. There's nothing you do that will make God love you more. There's nothing you can do that will make him love you less. However, when you really come into a relationship with him and the Holy Spirit comes inside of you, things start to change because there are things in your life that are destroying you. And he didn't die just to take you to heaven. Jesus died to actually rescue you, to save you now and to do a work in your life now. And so it's important for you to know and to be able to look at your life and go, does this line up with someone who is saved, someone who has been saved? Jesus said that there'll be people in the end who come and go, hey, we knew you, did miracles in your name even, you know? And Jesus said, I never knew you. And so it's not enough to know about him. It's not enough to have the right theology. It's not enough just to know a certain number of facts. And there are people today who think that becoming a Christian means there are certain points of theology that you give your mental assent to, and then maybe you walk forward or whatever, and then now you're saved. But salvation is so much more than that. It's so much better than that. It's something that really works in your life. Now, you don't become perfect. It doesn't mean that, man, I must not be saved because there are still areas of my life in which I'm struggling. No, that's going to go on until we get to heaven. But there are also areas of your life where God's doing great things, and it's important to see that. And it's important for people to see that when you accept Jesus Christ, it really does work in your life. He really does work. And so James emphasizes that, and as a result, it can get confusing to people, but it's one of the most important books in the Bible for us as well, because it gives us real practical help as to how to live the life. Okay, I've accepted Jesus Christ. Now what do I do? And James is super practical, and I love the book because of that, and I think you're going to enjoy going through it. We're going to look at the first 18 verses, which is biting off a lot, but I want to do 5 chapters in 10 weeks, but really the more I studied the book, this 18 verses goes together very critically, and so I wouldn't really want to leave out any of it. It looks like on the surface to be a lot of disjointed sort of ideas, because typically there are things in this first chapter that people use and quote out of context, but it's important to get it within context, because sandwiched in here are some just vitally important truths for us to understand, tools that we can use to live the Christian life. Now, it begins by saying, James, a bondservant of God and of the Lord Jesus Christ, doesn't call himself an apostle, doesn't want to brag, and he doesn't call himself the brother of Jesus either. He didn't want to cash in on that, you know, play the family card in order to be especially recognized. He seems sensitive to not want to act like that. In fact, he only mentions Jesus here and in the first verse of chapter 2. He doesn't want to go there. He's delivering truth that God has for them. But he says he's writing to the 12 tribes which are scattered abroad. Greetings. So he's addressing himself to the Jewish believers who were scattered all over the place. And this would be distributed from Jew to Jew, those who had accepted Jesus Christ but were from a Jewish heritage. He understood that. He grew up in Judaism. He was pastoring there in Jerusalem at the center of Jewish life. And so this is where he's addressing his comments primarily, but they apply to all of us as well. Now, he begins the section by saying, my brethren, verse 2, count it all joy when you fall into various trials. Now, that is something that we're familiar with, but it's really hard to figure out how to do it. And I think that here in these verses, he shows us how to do it. The center of the passage, and the thing that I think he wants us to understand more than anything, comes in verses 17 and 18. So we'll skip over there, and then we'll go back through the passage. Here's the bottom line. Every good gift and every perfect gift is from above and comes down from the Father of lights, with whom there is no variation or flakiness or shadow of turning or randomness. Of his own will he brought us forth by the word of truth, that we might be a kind of first fruits of his creatures. So this is the summary of everything that he's trying to say. And if you don't know this, you don't know God. It's that God is good, and God gives good and perfect gifts to his people. And he isn't random about it, and he isn't flaky about it. But everything he's doing is to cause us to reflect who he is and what he wants to do in people's lives. We're the first fruits of that. And often when we quote this verse, we think of gifts as being things that we really welcome. You know, we tend to go, oh yeah, you know, it was my birthday and I got several gifts, but one of them in particular was just what I wanted. Oh, what a wonderful gift. Every good and perfect gift comes from God. You go out and it's a beautiful day and you go, God, thank you for the gift of this beautiful day. You get a new job, God, thank you for this great job. You meet a new friend, God, thank you. And we tend to consider things as being gifts based on whether or not it's something that I really wanted. But what I think we see in this passage, and this is really important for us to understand, is God is good and everything that he does is good. And everything that he allows is good and is for our benefit. It's not just like sometimes you have a lucky day, oh, isn't God good? Don't think of it that way. The key is to understand that God is showering us with presence all the time. He's doing good things in our lives, and a lot of those things don't look like they're good things on the surface. In their initial iteration, it looks like tragedy has hit. The economy, the political world, your own economics, your family members, friends, and all sorts of things that surprise you and disappoint you and let you down. Key to living the Christian life is realizing that none of that stuff is bad because God doesn't do that. He only gives good gifts, and he brings into our lives everything that is allowed to come into our life. And so somehow James wants to convince us that you are getting a lot more gifts from God than you realize. And in discovering what those gifts are, then you are able to rejoice when things don't go your way and you find yourself in a time of trial. And I think you would agree with me, if there's a way that we could grow so that when something bad happens to us, when something happens that we don't like, that isn't comfortable, that's difficult, that we can find a way to rejoice, not just in spite of it, but to actually see this as something good, what a powerful transformation our lives would go through if that would be the case. So let's go back up again to verse 2. Count it all joy when you fall into various trials, knowing that the testing of your faith produces patience. So he says, it's a good thing when you come into something that you didn't plan, something that puts you out, something that is difficult, because patience comes from that. Now, first of all, trials and joy don't usually go together for us. Although, and one of the discussion questions to talk about in a group is, there are times when we see a trial and a joy being a good thing. Now, if you, for instance, if you're on a college basketball team and you go through the whole March Madness deal and now you are coming to the greatest test of your life, when you are facing up against the best basketball players who stayed in college and didn't go to the NBA, so the best of the worst, but now it's an opportunity for you to be tested. And your blood pressure is going up and your heart's beating faster, but it's a good kind of stress because there you are in the finals. And that's huge. Now, maybe some of you are the kind of student where you didn't look forward to tests, but once in a while you'd go and they'd pass out the test and you looked at it and you go, I can't believe it. I studied exactly the right things. Now, you've had plenty of days when that wasn't the case, but there's nothing more exciting than having a test where you just look at it and you go, I know the answers to this. This is cool. Now, most people, when they're going to court, it's not an exciting time. And precisely because when you're going to court, you don't know how it's going to come out. You can be as prepared as possible. I mean, you can go, I know I'm innocent. I know I'm right. I know right's going to prevail. And yet there you are in a courtroom with your fate in the hands of 12 people who are too stupid to get out of jury duty. And you're just going, I don't know what's going to happen. A friend of mine who's since gone to be with the Lord, but he was the president of the Bar Association, brilliant lawyer. I said, Vern, when you go to court and you know you're right 100%, what are the chances that you'll win? And he said about 50-50. So that's the way most of us feel about our lives. It's kind of out of our hands, and really, we don't like trials. Like most lawyers, we would rather negotiate our way out of it and minimize the damage. Because nobody likes to go into something that they don't know how it turns out. But our lives are full of those kinds of situations where we can't plea bargain, or we can't avoid it, where we can't hold back. It's like, no, you're going to have to go through this. But what James says here is, you should be excited because this is how you get patience. Now, that's hard to buy. I mean, is it that great to be patient? Is just learning to take it something that's that joy-inducing? Something that is that wonderful? Well, he goes on to say, but let patience have its perfect work, verse 4, that you may be perfect and complete, lacking nothing. Now it starts to sound good. Trials, tests bring patience. Patience makes you complete, mature, perfect in every way. So now what James is saying is, these are opportunities for you to become better at everything you do. And when you think about patience, would patience make you a better father or mother? Of course. Would patience make you a better employee in your business? Definitely. Would patience make you a better investor? Would patience make you more creative? Would patience, in any area of your life, patience would make you a better musician? Patience would make you a better friend? Patience would do radical things for you in every area of life. Ultimately, God is trying to make you a better version of who you are. And these trials are designed to work that in us, to make us more complete, to help us to grow up. We are all seriously damaged by being in this world. And the things you experience in life, combined with the sin that we inherited from our parents, cause us to just do and say dumb things and to destroy ourselves, to be deteriorating. And as we get older, you feel that deterioration kicking in more and more. And you just go, I don't like this because this is a new test. Skills that you've always depended on, they're just not quite there. Patience is fixing you. Therefore, trials which teach you patience is making you better, is repairing what's damaged in your life. But if we accept that as a concept, it still would help if we had insight. Now, you know, if you're going to have surgery that you know is going to improve your life, you probably actually look forward to it, even though you're dreading the anesthesia or dreading the recuperation or whatever. If you have been hobbled by a bad knee for years, and there's so many things that you just can't do, and now you find out you have a great surgeon, and insurance will cover it, and they have this cool new knee that's just going to, you're going to get your life back when you get that knee put in there. And you have friends who get the surgery and they like, it's a piece of cake. I'm telling you, your life is going to turn around. Well, you're going to look forward to it, even though the guy's going to be hacking into your leg and pulling out parts that you've become very attached to for your whole life and putting in artificial stuff. But you're just going, no, I get it. I know what's happening. And so I'm excited to finally get this done. I should have done it sooner. It's about time. Well, when God, the great physician, is working in our lives, will we give him that benefit of the doubt? And will we say, this is kind of creepy, but I know you're working your good gifts in my life. Now, in order to get that insight, it helps for God to show us and for us to have wisdom. And that's why the next verse is where it is. Now, you've heard this verse quoted out of context a lot. If any of you lacks wisdom, let him ask of God, who gives to all liberally and without reproach, and it will be given to him. Now, giving liberally doesn't mean he takes it from you and gives it to someone else. I can understand why you might think that, but it's that God is generous, but he says, if you lack wisdom. Now, this is true in general, and so you don't have to take that out of your memory card and go, oh, I thought it meant wisdom in any area. But here in the context, what he's talking about is God's working in your life, and there's a trial. And he's trying to teach you patience to make you a better person. Now, how do you get insight into exactly what he's doing? How do you know and go, I see, I get it, I understand why this is happening? Well, that's where prayer comes in. And he says, if you need wisdom, if you lack wisdom, if there are trials in your life and you go, okay, it's for my good, I'm going to learn patience, but I'm not getting more patient and I'm not getting any better, I'm getting angry. Then he goes, why don't you ask God, because there are things that he wants to do in your life and things that he wants to show you, usually about you. The truth is, whenever I'm going through a trial, oh, it may be because somebody's just trying to hurt me. It may be because the economy crashed. It may be because there's downsizing in my industry. There are all kinds of evil things that can cause you to be in a trial. But ultimately, God's hand is in that, and it's about you. It's about God extracting from you things that are holding you back, taking away from you, and even sacrificing some good things so that you can become more successful, more the person he wants you to be, more representative of him, more like him. And his patience happens as we pray and go, okay, God, what's going on here? What's happening here? So when I'm in a trial, I want to go, okay, God is going to do something in me. So I'll get my eyes off whatever's happening out there that's causing me stress, and I'm going to go, God, how is this about me? Can you give me wisdom? Can you give me insight into what you're doing? And he will generously show you things about yourself that you don't even want to know. Why is it that certain things upset you so much? Well, dig in there a little bit, and God will show you if you ask him. And it's really good that you discovered what it is that's inside of you that's causing this. Why is this upsetting me? Well, God's going to show me something about me.
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1: God only wants to make me better at everything I do. God only wants to make me more like what will cause my life to be blessed and fulfilled and happy. And when we begin to discover that, and when we look on the trials of life as being every good and perfect gift is from above, and it comes down from the Father of lights, and he's not a flake, and he's not random, but he brought forth by the word of truth to us, so that we would be first fruits of his creatures. And when you end there and you go through that process, you begin to learn a temptation, a trial, a painful experience could be the best thing that ever happened to me if I see it for what it really is in God's economy.
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0: 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I'm your host, Lynn Hackman, and if you missed my conversation with Teen Challenge of Southern California Executive Director Ron Brown, it aired this past Saturday. You can check it out on the K-Wave YouTube channel. What an incredible leader Ron is, and I was really inspired by his compassion, his understanding of addiction and its impact on families, the community, and they really work to give hope to, obviously, not only the people that are in recovery, but the concerns of friends and family members. So I posted the link to our interview on my LinkedIn page, but you can also check it out on the K-Wave YouTube channel, and that's where you can catch all my conversations with various organization leaders. And gosh, Barry McGuire was awesome talking about his Ignite America. Got the Honorable John Morlock, our former California State Senator, about the upcoming Mayor's Prayer Breakfast on September 18th. There's just, a lot. Matthew Kenslow, what an amazing young man doing amazing work, advocating for autistic, the friends and family. And it's just, it's so interesting to get to know and meet and get to know, so many of our guests on K-Wave Community Connection. 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We'll keep it right here on K-Wave Focal Point with Pastor Mike Fabares is coming up next, and he's got a really encouraging message for us today on this, well, it's a rather hot, steamy Monday. So keep it right here. 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
3: In the early days of computers, the acronym GIGO was often used. 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If you wanted the computer to give accurate information, you had to give it accurate data. The human mind is like a computer in that it mirrors the information we feed it. A verse in Proverbs captures this idea when it says, "As he thinks in his heart, so is he." We become like what we think about. 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
8: If anyone would come after me, what did he say? Let him deny himself, take up his cross. I understand in our context, your cross probably won't look like Peter's. You won't be probably skewered by your coworkers and stripped naked and crucified upside down in the parking lot of your office. That probably won't happen, okay? But are you willing to incur the ridicule for the sake of the gospel?

0: Welcome to Focal Point with author and pastor Mike Favarez. I'm your host, Dave Drewy. You know, when we're mocked or criticized for doing the right thing, we tend to feel discouraged. We might even feel like giving up altogether. Well, today, Mike Favarez provides some biblical encouragement for our fight with sin. He'll shed some light on the doubts we have when the Christian life gets hard. We're in Hebrews chapter 12, and now let's join Pastor Mike with today's message called Reconsidering How Hard We're Willing to Fight.
1: We've been looking in Hebrews chapter 12 at the calling for us to fight sin, to say no to temptation and say yes to what is right. And it starts to get pretty personal in verse number 4. Because it kind of makes us feel bad. It almost feels like a backhanded insult, like, well, you know what, you just kind of, you're a minor leaguer. Here's what he says, Hebrews chapter 12, verse number 4. He summarizes what we've been talking about. He says, in your struggle against sin, you haven't resisted to the point of shedding your blood. I mean, it's kind of like, come on, look at you. You don't even have any blisters yet. Where's the signs of your struggle to really say no to sin and say yes to what is right? I don't really think you compared the guys we just read about in chapter 11. It'd be good for us to look at those again real quick. We get this rapid fire list of people, and he says things like this, verse 32. What more shall I say? I don't have time to tell of Gideon or Barak, Samson, Jephthah, David, Samuel, or the prophets. There's a mouthful. A lot of people who did some amazing things for God, who through faith, they conquered kingdoms. You want to talk about stepping out of the crowd and being distinctive and an ability to follow God and say, I'm going to do whatever it takes. Oh, they administered justice. When the calling came, they stepped up. Oh, they're not perfect, right? They're not Jesus Christ. I get it. But man, they sure showed that they were willing to follow, even at great personal cost. And speaking of that, middle of verse 33, sometimes their commitment to do what's right, it landed them in places like the lion's den. After that list, he says, being surrounded by such a great cloud of witnesses, come on, let us run with endurance, the race set before us. Let's cast off everything that hinders us and the sin that so easily entangles us. And then he says, last week we saw it, look at Christ. He was willing to go to the cross. Talk about shedding blood for the sake of doing what's right. He could have wimped out in the garden, but he didn't. He said, I'll do the right thing. I'll go. I'll be crucified. And now he says, what about you guys? Back to you again. How about your struggle against sin? Your commitment to do the right thing? Oh, that's right. You don't have any scars. It hadn't really cost you a whole lot. Before you throw up your hands and say, well, you know, that's because we're living in a time that's really not hostile to the gospel. I think you'll find there's a lot that we could do to really distinctively stand up for truth that probably would cost us. As a matter of fact, it's the cost that often keeps our mouths shut. It's the pain. It's the ridicule. It's the people looking away from us when we walk into the office. And we don't want to distinguish ourselves that way. Oh, and I know maybe they're not throwing us in prison yet. How far are you willing to go to do the right thing? Are you willing to pay a little bit more of a price? There's two sides to it, and there's two words here that you should circle and underline. They're the verbs that help us understand what this fight is all about. The word that's translated struggle is at the end of the verse. It's the last word in this eight-word verse. Okay, and the word resisted in the second part of the verse is at the beginning of the verse. And he's talking about the fact that there's been no blood spilt in your resistance, right? And then the last word he talks about is struggle. So let's take them in order, which for us will seem like we're turning the verse upside down, but really we're putting it right side up, okay? First word that I want us to look at, the first component of this, is the word resisted. You haven't resisted to the point of shedding blood. That is a very defensive word. It's a word that is really elaborated on. It's the most colorful use of this word in the Greek New Testament. The standard word that we usually see is a word called histemi, and histemi is the word to stand. Stand up to it. Stand firm. Do everything to stand firm against the schemes of the devil. Stand, histemi. He adds a compound at the front of this word, antihistemi. It's not antihistamine, by the way, just so you know. Antihistamine. Sounds the same, but it has no relation. Antihistamine. Stand against. One word he compounds is stand against it. It's not like don't stand firm. It's like lean your shoulder into it, put the shield up, and make sure that when sin's lure and the pressure of sin keeps knocking you back, that you're standing firm. Sin, according to this passage, is like a force that is being put upon me, and I have to stand against it. So the first part of this whole thing, this fight against sin, is a defensive posture. And the question for us is, how hard are we resisting it? Number two on your outline, let's just at least say, because our spiritual forefathers did a better job at this, let's at least say this, we need to step up the resistance. There needs to be a harder resistance in our life to the draw of sin. That is reminiscent of the call of Christ. If anyone would come after me, let him deny himself, take up his cross and follow me. There's this pain involved. There is this sense that if you're going to follow me and do the right thing, there will be a sacrifice. It will be difficult, and you need to offer yourself as a living sacrifice. And again, this is the theme of our series, holy and pleasing to God. And do not conform any longer to the pattern of this world. Do you see that? There's the defensive posture. Do not conform any longer to the pattern of the world. That is such a descriptive phrase. As J.B. Phillips said, and many people quote it, but it's a good way to put this verse. He said, do not let the world pour you into its mold. Right? And that's a good way to put it. We've got to fight the pressure of the world to have it be like it. There's a defensive posture there. Compromise and sin, it's constantly pressing in on us. You cannot relax. The world's trying to press you into a mold. And if you want to personify this even further, you might want to jot down and study sometimes James chapter 4. James chapter 4 could not be more poignant in this point. It calls being conformed to the world, it analogizes it with the adulteress's enticement. Okay? Picture that. And if that brings up some passages in Scripture, it should bring up the first few chapters of the book of Proverbs, as the fatherly wisdom to the son is, don't give in to the enticement of the adulteress. Her lips, they'll drip like honey. She'll say things to flatter you and flirt with you, but do not go down to her house. She'll stand in the doorway and she'll look so good. Don't go there. Fight it. Fight it. And the Bible says that worldliness is like that draw and enticement of the adulteress. And by the way, that may be the temptation you're facing, not in some kind of illustrative way, but in reality. God wants you to fight it, see. And it may not be adultery, it could be materialism. Fight it. Do not give in to the lure. Because the lure and the enticement of worldliness is like the adulteress saying, come on, it's better over here. It's more fun over here. You deserve more. You deserve better. Well, God wouldn't want you to deny yourself. He wouldn't want you to feel deprived. And whatever your temptation is, it is like that river that's pulling you downstream. Fight to walk against traffic. You have to. The Bible says,

It is our calling. And if you want the specifics, sometime go to Ephesians chapter 6 and reread the armor of God. You know the passage. Put on the full armor of God so that you can take your stand against the devil's schemes. Okay? Our struggle is not just against flesh and blood. That's not really it. It's about the powers of this world and this system and the spiritual forces behind it that are trying to draw us into a pattern that is ungodly. Fight it. Push against it. And the armor of God, you remember that? The belt of truth, breastplate of righteousness, shoes of gospel, firmly fitted, shield of faith, helmet of salvation, right? Sword of the word of God. And then after that, he doesn't even analogize this one, and pray at all times, right? That's a great list. And if you want to fight the draw, you want to know what your defensive, you know, weapons are, they're there in that text. You've got to fight off this stuff. We're lightweights. And if we start complaining about how hard it feels and how much it costs us and the deprivation of my appetites and my desires, just remember, we haven't really gone very far in our fight. We haven't shed blood yet, our striving against sin. Step up the resistance. God wants us to resist, even if it costs us the shedding of our blood. It may not make sense, I get it, right? We think God would much rather have us, you know, healthy and alive and in all of our relationships. Not so. He wants us to be uncompromising. There's another side to this, and it comes first in our text, but it's really the last word of the sentence in verse number 4. It's translated in our Bibles, a struggle. We have a struggle. Now, I know the context is all about this sin, but sin in that case, it seems like it's almost a reiteration of resistance, but it's really not. Okay? There's more to it than just say no to temptation and the drift of being slammed into a template or a mold of the world. It's more than that. As a matter of fact, this word is a word that is used usually in the context of athletics, of someone driving toward a goal. And you may have heard me preach on this word before, and it's fun to say, so I'll say it again. Agonizomai. You remember that word? Agonizomai. It's a great Greek word used in classical Greek for the person that's driving, the runner driving for the tape. In our context, the football player pushing hard for the end zone. That's the picture. Right? Agonizomai. We get the English word agony from it. Agony. Agonizomai. And the Bible says that our quest to do the right thing not only has the defensive component of leaning our shoulder against the temptation and the draw of sin, but it's got this other component to it. Like a football player driving to the end zone. Like a runner just pressing on toward the tape. There is this offensive component to it. And I love, too, this, again, the vocabulary of Hebrews is so great. He even compounds this one. It's the concept of anti-agonizomai. Just drive hard against whatever you have to strive toward the goal. Because a lot of people look at sanctification and our fight against sin as purely a defensive one. But if it's purely a defensive one, you do recognize that the price tag is not the largest on the defensive side. It's the largest on the offensive side. In other words, if you're saying, well, I'm trying not to fall into all those sins and I'm trying to say no to temptation and I have to tell my coworkers, well, I can't do that and I'm not going to do that. I won't go there with you and I won't say those things. That's one side. And they may go, oh, this crazy, you know, Christian guy. That's one side of it. That's a defensive side. Is there a price tag to that? Yes. There's deprivation inside. There's some ridicule and jeering on the outside. But you don't want to know why they burn people at the stake? It's not because they didn't go to parties with them. You realize that, right? They weren't crucifying Jesus because he wouldn't go drinking with them. That wasn't the point. They crucified Jesus. Let me show it to you. John chapter 3. Here's why. They crucified Christ not because of his defense against sin. It was because of his offense against sin. It was because he came to proclaim the truth. And here's what John chapter 3 says about this. Remember those famous verses in verse 16? A lot of us, this is the first verse we ever learned. Look at 17 and 18. Those are familiar verses. He says this in the vernacular of our language. We often say the bottom line is, and in Greek it's the verb krino, and it's translated here. You know, the final judgment is, the verdict is this. The bottom line of all of this, Christ coming into the world, is this. Verse 19, John 3:19. Light has come into the world. Here it comes, it's shining brightly, John 3:19. But men love darkness instead of light. Why? Because their deeds were evil. Here's another way to say it, verse 20. Everyone who does evil, underline these three words, hates the light. They hate it. They don't like it. And they will not come into the light for fear that his deeds will be exposed. They crucified Christ and they burned John Huss and they burned Tyndale, not because they wouldn't party with them. They burned them because they were out there saying, you may not like it, but here's what God says, and here's what God wants done. They held up the truth. Okay?
Number three on your outline, we not only need to step up the resistance. Number three, we need to step out to make a difference. That's part of what it means to be sanctified. It's not just fighting the battles against temptation. It's fighting the battle of the temptation of cowardice. It's fighting the battle of the temptation of timidity. And that, inverted, is an offensive move. That's going in and saying, you know what, I got to confront you on this because this just isn't right. It's going out there and holding up the light of the truth in dark places. As Paul said to the Philippians, you're going to shine like bright stars in a dark and perverse generation. And the darker it is, the brighter you shine. And the brighter you shine in a dark and perverse generation, the more persecution you'll have. It's going to happen. And it's happening more and more right now. There are things that I have to think three times about before I say them on this platform, because I know it's being recorded and I know it's being broadcast across the country. Because there's coming a time in our country where I will be jailed because of the things that I say from this platform. And all I'm trying to do is talk about what this book says clearly and forthrightly. And there are preachers all over the place that don't even want to talk about half the book anymore because it gets them in trouble. Same thing's going to happen in your workplace. You could lose your job over it. It'll no longer just be, well, I think he's kind of a little crazy religious guy in our office. You may lose your expense account, your company car, and your pension over this issue of saying, I'm going to stand up for what's right. It's no longer about, I'm just not going to compromise. It's about, I'm going to stand up for truth. It will cost you and your family. According to Matthew chapter 10, it can turn a mother-in-law against her daughter-in-law. It can take families and it can polarize those families. Not because you just won't go out with them and compromise, but because you're going to stand up for what's right. You want to talk about being lightweights versus being a heavyweight. You want to talk about T-ball versus Major League Baseball. It's more about the offense than it is about the defense. It is about the agonizomai of running toward the goal line and not just trying to protect the football, but driving the football forward. Jesus said, though, there'll be a price tag attached. Jesus said it so well in Matthew chapter 5. Let me turn you here real quickly. Matthew chapter 5, Sermon on the Mount. He says, the problem is if your whole commitment to Christ is a defensive commitment to say no to temptation, then what good are you here on earth? That's really the bottom line. In other words, if your whole thing is, I just want to be godly and not commit any sins, I don't want to do any of the wrong, I don't want to transgress any of the rules, then God might as well kill you this week, take you to heaven where you can live righteously for eternity. But he's leaving you on the planet for a reason. Why? Because he wants you to make a difference. Because you are, verse 13, supposed to be the salt of the earth. You're supposed to make a positive impact. You're not just supposed to avoid the wrong. You're supposed to move forward the truth of the Bible in the world. Matthew 5:13, you're the salt of the earth. But if salt loses its saltiness, how can it be made salty again? You don't put sand on your popcorn, am I right? That's no good. Why would I want that? A little gritty sand. And hey, pour some sand. I know it's not that. It doesn't. I don't have. There's no taste to it. But put it on there. Salt has to be salty, or it's just sand, right? It's no good. And the Bible says if you lose your saltiness, look at the second half of verse 13, it is no longer good for anything except let's find a place to throw it out. And yeah, so it gets stepped on, doesn't really matter because it was really no good for its intended purpose. And if that didn't work for you, the analogy of light comes back here again. Verse 14, you're the light of the world. And a city, if it's filled with lights at nighttime, it cannot be hidden. You're going to see it. It's impossible to hide that. Neither do people on a small scale where you could. It doesn't make any sense. You certainly shouldn't. You shouldn't cover up light. Verse 15, neither do people light a lamp and then put it under a bowl. God has inflamed your heart for the truth. He wants you now to shine. That's the point. You wouldn't hide that under a bowl. Instead, you would want to put that in a prominent place to shine. Put it on a stand so that it can give light to everyone in your office, in your cul-de-sac, in your family. He doesn't want you to be timid. He wants you to step out and shine. That's the point, verse 16. In the same way, let your light shine before men. What is that? Smile? Should get my teeth whitened, right? Learn to bat my eyes and be nice, right? Here's the definition of shining before men. Are you ready? So that they may see your, what is it? Good deeds. It's not about just saying no to sin, avoiding sin. It's about doing good things. And the world's not going to crucify you for helping old ladies cross the street. That's not what we're talking about. Okay? We're talking about the kinds of good deeds that shine the truth of the gospel, the truth of God's word into places that are dark.
This is not a license to be purposefully, you know, kind of the office jerk. That's not what we're saying, right? Just be as annoying as you can be, right? That's not what this is trying to say. We should be shrewd about our Christian lives, but you ought to stand up for the truth. Does your people you hang out with all week, do they really know you're Christians? I'm not just talking about your friends. Do your coworkers know that you're Christians? Do your coworkers know that not only are you committed to Christ, which means you don't do some things with them, do they know by what you say that you represent the truth? The Bible says the church is supposed to be, talk about a city set on the hill, the pillar and foundation of the truth. But individually, you go to work and you are now to be salt and light. That's a stepping out, and that does cost. And the more our

0: does cost. And the more our culture and our country continues to slide, the more it will be that you will be distinguished in righteousness and have to pay an increasing cost for that. Hey, in your struggle against sin, hey, in your resistance against it, in your agonizomai to move the truth forward, you haven't shed any blood yet. So let's not complain about the splinter. Let's be willing to take up the cross. Let's be willing to say, okay, God, you've called me to this and I'm going to do it. Jesus' call to the disciples was just that. If anyone would come after me, what did he say? Let him deny himself, take up his cross. Now, I understand in our context, your cross probably won't look like Peter's. You won't be probably skewered by your coworkers and stripped naked and crucified upside down in the parking lot of your office. That probably won't happen, okay? But are you willing to incur the jeers, the ridicule, the talking behind your back? Maybe even for the sake of righteousness, would you be willing to let the chips fall wherever they may, even if it relates to your livelihood for the sake of the gospel?
1: Well, that's just not wise, Pastor Mark. That's just not wise.
0: Okay? Well, then you're calling the whole of the Christian church and you're calling the whole of biblical history pretty much a bunch of foolish people that should have just been more diplomatic about their Christian lives. Come on, really? I think we're the lightweights. I know we have, as C.S. Lewis said, a chronological snobbery. And we think, well, you know, if I were William Tyndale, I probably would have worked out a better way to get the Bible. They probably would have liked me. I'm the employee of the month this month, you know. Really? Maybe their commitment to truth outshines yours. Maybe it's okay for us to feel a little inferiority for an hour and let that resonate for an entire week because it might motivate us to apply ourselves a little bit more. Not trying to create a martyr's complex in you, okay? I'm not trying to do that. I'm just trying to get us to the place of saying, I'm willing to take up my cross, especially in light of what Christ has done for us. It's an old hymn, wasn't even ever really super popular, but it was called Take Up Thy Cross. Maybe you remember it. Third verse read this way, Take up thy cross and follow me. I hear the blessed Savior call. How can I make a lesser sacrifice when he has given his all? Just a great simple truth. It says, take up thy cross and follow me. I hear the blessed Savior call. How can I make a lesser sacrifice when he has given his all? Christ's cross was bloody. It was cruel. It was humiliating. And I'm thinking in light of what he's done to take our sins and blot it out, am I ready to take up my cross, which is really small in comparison? My spiritual forefathers, the big leaguers of the Christian life, they've given a whole lot more than I have. Can I go a little further this week? Am I willing to be deprived of fulfilling my appetites? Am I ready to say I'm going to do the right thing and stand up for what's right, even if it costs me? It could cost me my job, it could cost me a relationship, but I'm going to let the chips fall. Step out and make a difference this week in light of what Christ has done for us.
2: 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Klotfelter pushes deeper. He walks through Scripture holding two things together that we're tempted to separate, the real seriousness of sin and the real unshakable goodness of the God who saves sinners anyway. 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

0: 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Well, I'm Dave Drewy. Coming up tomorrow, we'll begin a lesson on re-examining the nature of the church and gain a better understanding of God's loving discipline. 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
2: 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Hey, guess what? Today at 3 o'clock, it's Pastor's Perspective. So if you have a life or a Bible question, Brian Perez is going to welcome Pastors Char Broderson and Mike Chaddock. And as I always say, we love to hear from our listeners. So keep this number handy, 888-564-6173. And do give us a call. We love, as I said, I repeat myself on this one. We love to hear from our listeners. Got it? That's today from 3 to 4 o'clock with Pastor's Perspective. Keep it right here for Gospel Every Day. Today, Pastor Eric Geiger is going to turn to the book of Numbers, and he has a challenge for us to become rebels, to rebel against the trappings of this world. So it's a terrific message for us. A hot Monday, but it might make you feel a little cooler. So keep it right here. 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
3: 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Once again, that's Psalm 46:1, the K-Wave Scripture of the Day. And I'm Pastor Tim Felker. 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
1: In the scripture today, in the book of Numbers, we're going to look at this very famous account of a rebellion that is so important that you understand that Jesus' brother Jude wrote about this rebellion in this short book in the New Testament. But we're going to look at the account that he references in the book of Numbers. And this is what I'm going to challenge you to do today. I'm going to challenge you to rebel in the right direction. All of us, we have in us this desire to rebel. Why? Well, because God created you and He created you to worship Him. And because you are going to worship something, it means you're going to rebel in the opposite direction. If you worship God, you're going to then rebel against this world. If you rebel against God, then you're going to set your affections on the things of this world. You're going to rebel in one direction or the other. This is God's word. We're going to be in Numbers chapter 16, verse 1. What has happened so far is God's people are in the wilderness. They're in between the rescue from Egypt, that's the book of Exodus, which we studied last year, and the promised land that God's going to give them, that's the book of Joshua, which we'll study together next summer. They're in the middle, they're in between, they're in the wilderness, it's called the book of Numbers. We're seeing in the book of Numbers that God is with them, that He's not abandoning them, just like He's with you. Because the book of Numbers is also a metaphor for you. It's a metaphor for life in between. You're in between your rescue and the time when you will live with Him in everlasting paradise. You're in the middle, and God is with you. We saw that God had them camp around the tabernacle where God would dwell with His people. We saw that God fed them every day, manna, bread from heaven, but they would complain about it. They started complaining about lots of things. And then when God brought them to the edge of the promised land that He has for them, Numbers 13 and 14, that instead of embracing it like, yes, God has this for us, they complained about that too. They started saying crazy things like, God, we would rather die in the wilderness than have your land. God, we wish we were back in Egypt. Our Egyptian slaveholders were better to us than you are. They started complaining over and over again, and they kept saying, God, we don't want you. And finally, God said, okay, you can have what you want. All of you are going to die in the wilderness, but to Joshua and Caleb, the next generation, the second generation is who's going to go into the land. Okay, you would think at this point, they understand that they should stop complaining. Let's see what happens. Number 16, verse 1. Now Korah, son of Izhar, son of Kohath, son of Levi, with Dathan and sons of Eliab, and On, son of Peleth, sons of Reuben, took. Now let me stop here for a moment. I don't know if I said those names correctly, but you have no idea either, so we're okay. The ones that are underlined, Korah, Dathan, and Abiram, they are going to form a rebellion. The names that I have circled are their ancestors. They're from these tribes. Now, notice the ones circled. If you have a Bible or your magazine, you may want to circle them because in a moment I'll show you why this is important. So these people, they are going to go against a rebellion against Moses, who is their leader, the one who brought them out of slavery. They took 250, this is verse 2, 250 prominent Israelite men who were leaders of the community and representatives in the assembly, and they rebelled against Moses. They came together against Moses and Aaron and told them, you've gone too far. Everyone in the entire community is holy and the Lord is among them. Why then do you exalt yourselves above the Lord's assembly? When Moses heard this, he fell face down. Then he said to Korah and all his followers, tomorrow morning the Lord will reveal who belongs to Him, who is set apart, and the one He will let come near Him. He will let the one He chooses come near Him. So something's going to go down tomorrow morning. Korah, you and all of your followers are to do this. Take fire pans and tomorrow place fire in them and put incense on them before the Lord. Then the man the Lord chooses will be the one who is set apart. It is you, Levites, who've gone too far. This is God's word. They said Moses had gone too far. Moses says, they have gone too far. Who are these people who are forming this rebellion? Korah and the Levites, they're against Aaron. Aaron's the priest. And so they don't like that Aaron has the priestly responsibilities. They want to do what Aaron does. Aaron gets to go into the tabernacle, the place where God and man meet. They're like, we want to do what you do. We don't want you to be in charge. We want to do what you do. And then Dathan and Abiram, they'll go against Moses for his civil responsibilities. And they start to grumble against Moses and Aaron. And like most good gossip, some of what they say is true. The most effective gossip is falsehoods laced with truth. So what they said that was true is that God did love the entire community. True. What they said was true is that God did want to be with everyone. True. What they said was false was, Moses, you exalt yourself above everyone else. That wasn't true. Moses, throughout the narrative so far, we've seen multiple times, says, God, I don't want to leave these people anymore. I don't want to do this. I'm not qualified to do this. I didn't birth these people. And yet God keeps Moses in the role. Now, how did these people get together? Why did they together unite around their complaining? It's fascinating when you look at the depiction of the tabernacle and the encampment where the people camped in the wilderness. Notice, I had you circle the tribes that they came from. The 12 tribes of Israel camped around the tabernacle. And you will notice, what do these people who are complaining have in common? What do they have in common? It's really simple. They're next, this location, thank you. They're next to each other. Which, this could be a depiction of many offices across the country. All the complainers sit next to each other. They do. At lunch, complainers find each other, do they not? Grumblers find one another. And so here's how it would go down. They were complaining about the food. They would get out of their tent in the morning. They would walk outside and they would eat the manna. And they would look next to the tent next to them like, man, you like this, man? Not really, man. I'm kind of tired. I'm tired of this too. I don't even like what's going on around here. Moses and Aaron thinking they're better than everybody else. And they just start talking smack and their grumbling and their complaining multiplies. And they become this really bitter, angry people that want to form a rebellion against the leaders, Moses and Aaron, that God had put in position. When I was in my mid-20s, I was a pastor, a young pastor, and there was an older pastor who had retired who gathered a group of us for a mentoring group. And he's a retired pastor. There's six or eight of us in the group. And one day in the gathering, one of the young men my age he thinks it's a flex. He says, man, let me just tell you what happens. For some reason, people, when they have a struggle or a complaint, they just come to me. I think I'm just a safe place where people just feel like they can come and share all of their complaints with me. He was saying like this was a flex to the older pastor. And the older pastor says, son, now you know when an older pastor looks at you and says, son, you better brace yourself for what's coming. He said, son, if everyone's coming to you, you need to ask what's wrong with you. What signal you're sending that anyone with a complaint thinks they can find unity with you. Moses reminds the people, let me sum up the next section. Guys, you're Levites. You have an amazing responsibility. You watch over the tabernacle, but it wasn't enough for these people who were forming this rebellion. It wasn't enough when God gave them bread. They wanted meat. Now it's not enough that God has them as Levites. They want Aaron and Moses' role. They are not satisfied with the provision of God. They're not satisfied with what God has given. Moses sends word for them. Hey, let's meet. They say, no, I don't want to meet. And they send word back to Moses. It's crazy talk. Look at verse 13. Is it not enough that you brought us from a land flowing with milk and honey to kill us in the wilderness? This is shocking. Do you also have to appoint yourself as ruler over us? Notice they say, Moses, you brought us from a land flowing with milk and honey. Where did Moses bring them from? Egyptian slavery. But they've grumbled so much that they've become foolish in their minds that they actually call the Egyptian slavery that God rescued them from the land of milk and honey. Though God called the promised land that he had for them the land of milk and honey. They stole the words God used to describe the promised land and attributed those exact same words to slavery in Egypt. We saw in week one of our study that Stanford University released research that the more you grumble and complain, you actually lose mental capacity and problem solving ability. You become more foolish. Let's be honest. Some of us can't afford to be complaining. And these people were complaining and they made themselves foolish with all of their complaints. This was illogical. This was crazy talk. The land of Egypt was the land of milk and honey. See, when you complain and grumble, you actually say illogical, foolish things. When the inmates escaped from the prison in New Orleans, I was watching them, and it was really foolish. They had no plan after they escaped. Too easy, LOL, they're out. No idea what to do. Several were captured within a couple of days. One was seated on a park bench. He just got tired of walking and just sat down. One got on social media, started posting pictures of himself on social media and was captured. Within a couple of months, all of them were captured, every single one of them. Their rebellion was foolish because now not only are they back in prison, they're back in prison with longer sentences than they had to begin with. Now, you know the most foolish rebellion? Our rebellion. When we rebel against our Creator as if something He has created can bring greater joy and satisfaction to us than He can. We are so foolish when we rebel. Now, Moses had told them, let's do this test the next morning. Here's what we're going to do the very next day. We're going to see who God accepts. And so what they would do in the tabernacle, God had set up that the person who was the priest was to go into the tent of the meeting, the tabernacle, with a censer or a fire pan and offer incense to God. And God would accept that offering and the person was to represent all of the people to God. Now, Aaron and these people from, Aaron was the priest and these others from Korah, these 250 and Korah himself, they were saying, we want to do what Aaron does. So Moses said, okay, let's fine. I don't want to do this anymore anyway. You come the next day, the next morning with a fire pan, and everyone's going to offer their incense to God, and let's see who God accepts. If God wants you to do this, I'm totally cool with it. Let's see what happens the next day. All right, this gets really intense. Verse 18, here's the next day. Each man took his fire pan, placed fire in it, put incense on it, and stood at the entrance to the tent of the meeting along with Moses and Aaron. After Korah assembled the whole community against them at the entrance to the tent of the meeting, the glory of the Lord appeared to the whole community. The Lord spoke to Moses and Aaron. This is God's word speaking. Separate yourselves from this community so I may consume them instantly. This rebellion is going to be really short-lived. Moses and Aaron, they go to God on behalf of the people. They beg God to have mercy. God says, separate yourselves from their tent. And then look down at verse 31. Just as he finished speaking these words, the ground beneath them split open. The earth opened its mouth and swallowed them and their households, all Korah's people and all their possessions. They went down alive into Sheol. That's the grave or the pit. With all that belonged to them, the earth closed over them and they vanished from the assembly. At their cries, all the people of Israel who were around them fled because they thought the earth may swallow us too. This is God's word. Wow.
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1: Now, I love you, Mariners Church, that you're willing to look at the difficult passages in Scripture, because the modern reader would ask, what kind of God is this that opens the ground and swallows people and then closes it? This is God bringing judgment out of his holy anger against the sinfulness of people. When I lived in Cincinnati with Kay, this is before children, I was a youth pastor there. We had a house that had a sinkhole, and the sinkhole kept getting bigger and bigger, and neighbors would make fun of us, like, you got to get that filled, your house is going to fall in. And it wasn't true. It was incrementally growing over time, and we had a contractor come and add dirt and pack it down, add more dirt, pack it down, plant grass, and everything was fine. This is different than that. This is not a natural sinkhole forming. This is God supernaturally opening the earth, swallowing a community of people, and closing the earth. Now, likely some of you would think, I'm all for that. If this was a group of murderers, open it up and swallow. If this was a group of rapists, open the earth and swallow. But let's be honest, what is happening? This is a group of complainers that God says, I'm going to open the earth and consume you instantly. Verse 41. The next day, the entire Israelite community complained. about Moses and Aaron, saying, "You have killed the Lord's people." When the community assembled against them, Moses and Aaron turned toward the tent of meeting, and suddenly the cloud covered it and the Lord's glory appeared. Moses and Aaron went to the front of the tent of the meeting, and the Lord said to Moses, "Get away from this community so that I may consume them instantly." But they fell face down. Moses then tells Aaron in the next verse, run into the plague. There's a plague that is spreading. Run into the plague and offer incense, offer a sacrifice so God will turn his anger. And Aaron does that. Verse 47. So Aaron took his fire pan as Moses had ordered, ran into the middle of the assembly and saw that the plague had begun among the people. After he added incense, he made atonement for the people. He stood between the dead and the living and the plague was halted. This is God's word. Aaron, the priest who the people wanted to overthrow, the chapter opens with the people complaining against Aaron. The chapter ends with Aaron running into the plague, risking his life for the people that he loves so much. So what do we do with this passage? Some of you are new to the Christian faith. You're new to the Bible. And I'm so glad that you're here. You could wrestle with this text. There's some truths in this passage that are reiterated throughout all of Scripture. Here's a microcosm of some truths about the whole Bible. One, God is more holy than we imagine. We can't even fully grasp in our finite minds his infinite holiness. He's more glorious, more beautiful, more sovereign, more pure, more righteous, more holy than we can imagine. Holiness means to be set apart. He is not like us. He is different than us. He's pure and holy. In Southern California, we understand that the sun is awesome. We enjoy Southern California and the sun. Even in the afternoons when there's June gloom, we still enjoy the sun. And we know, if you've ever taken a science class, you know that you have life because of the sun. That the earth would completely disintegrate without the sun. That it would harden. There wouldn't be life without the sun. The sun gives us life. But we also are wise to know that you can't casually approach the sun. That you must take the sun seriously. You couldn't even walk up to the sun. You would be burned up if you got close. The sun must be taken seriously. God, according to the scripture, is a consuming fire. He is holy. He gives us life. We only have life because of him. We only have life because he sustains us. But yet you cannot casually approach him as if he's just someone like you. He's holy. Which also then brings us to number two. We are more sinful than we realize. Because God is more holy than we understand, we are more sinful than we often realize. We sometimes will look at sins if there's categorization of, well, there's murder and rape, and then there's complaining. But because God is so holy, complaining is utterly sinful and disgusting to our holy God. Because it's saying, God, you weren't wise in what you gave me. You aren't gracious in what I have. He's more holy. We're more sinful. Now, I want you to understand where I see myself in this passage. I have heard pastors use this text to manipulate people and teach this passage really poorly. I've heard pastors say things like, "We're the community. I am Moses. You're the people. And anything that God leads me to do, you should fully support, or you're being like the sinful people." I've heard pastors say stuff like that. It's a wrong application of this text. I just want to be honest. I'm not Moses. Listen, you're such a great people. You honor me. You're so encouraging to me. But I'm not above you. I'm not Moses. When you read the New Testament, you don't see someone like me compared to Moses. The one you see compared to Moses is Jesus. He's the one who's rescued us from the slavery of our sin. Moses rescued the people from slavery of Egypt. Jesus rescued us from the slavery of our sin. I'm just like you in that I've fallen short of the glory of God. And if you're a Christian, you and I are just like, because we have the same Spirit of God living within us. God can lead you just like he can lead me. I'm not in a position above you at all. But among you, I say, we must realize that God is holy and that all of us have fallen short. He's more holy than we know. We're more sinful than we realize, which means we need a mediator. We need someone who's going to turn the wrath of God against our sinfulness. Because God is holy and pure, his wrath or his anger against sin is justified. It is right and righteous because we are the ones who've rebelled against him. We rebelled in the wrong direction. We went our own way. All of us have. We need someone who's going to be our mediator, who will turn the wrath of God away from us Aaron ran into the plague because he loved the people so much. But I have good news, and you know this, but I want to remind your heart. We have God the Son, Jesus the Christ, who ran into our plague, who came here to seek and to save that which is lost. Aaron risked his life by running into the death. Jesus Christ gave his life and absorbed the cross as he died for us in our place. Aaron carried the censer. Jesus carried the cross as he went and was crucified to have the wrath of God turned from us. Aaron went and offered a sacrifice and offered atonement and offered incense, and God's holy anger was turned away from the people. Jesus is better than Aaron. Jesus accomplished more than Aaron. Jesus not only turned the wrath. Here's what Jesus did. He did not merely turn the wrath of God. Jesus, because of his great love for you, Jesus absorbed the wrath of God in his flesh, went to the cross, and for 6 hours was brutally crucified, excruciating pain. And in those 6 hours, all of our sin and shame was placed on him. All of the wrath of God against sin, if you've believed in him, was no longer on you. It was placed on Jesus. So at the end of the crucifixion, he was yelling out, "It is finished." And there's no more holy anger left for you in the cup of God's wrath. Jesus drank it to the very last drop. The only thing left for you, son and daughter of God, is God's mercy and grace and compassion for you, because Jesus drank the very last drop of the cup of God's wrath. He's better than Aaron. He's the greater Aaron. This passage is so intense, but it's the story of the Bible in a nutshell, that God is more holy than we can imagine, which means we've fallen short more than we realize. But thank God that we have Jesus, the ultimate mediator, who has rescued us and forgiven us. He is our atonement, who has taken the punishment away from us because he absorbed it himself. So in this passage, though it is intense, you also see God's grace. Let me share it in another stunning way, and this is stunning. This was Korah and his family. Earth opens, they're swallowed. But clearly, when you read the whole story of the Bible, there are some of his descendants who knew to step away. There's some in his family who knew not to be a part of the rebellion. How do I know? Because when you keep reading the Bible, you get to the book of Psalms. And in the book of Psalms, there's multiple Psalms that in the prescript above verse 1, and it's in the original Hebrew, if you open your Bible and you go to Psalm 42 or Psalm 46 or Psalm 84, you will see in the prescript that this is a maskil, that this Psalm's a maskil, which means a teaching Psalm, a Psalm that teaches. And it's written by, this is mind blowing. It's written by the sons of Korah. The sons of Korah? What? Meaning that this family who was so rebellious, there were some who said, "That's not going to be my legacy. That's not going to be who I am." No, I'm in awe of God's grace. Listen, some of you dads need to hear this, because some of you grew up in a home where you had an absent dad and you wonder what kind of dad you're going to be. I'm going to tell you what kind of dad you're going to be. You're not going to be like the father you had. You're different because Jesus has made you brand new. You're going to be a good dad. You're going to be a good dad to your kids. Because Jesus has changed you, and you're going to break the legacy. Some of them made you feel guilty about some generational curse, a generational sin. Korah's sons, who wrote Psalms, they're like seven generations later. They didn't believe in some generational curse being passed down, because they believe that God's grace is bigger. And God's grace is bigger than all of your past and whatever is in the past of your generation. God's grace is bigger, and he's changed you, and you're going to be a man who follows after him. That's the kind of man that you're going to be. That's the man you're going to be. The sons of Korah wrote Psalm 84. Psalm 84, verse 10. Better is one day in your house, God, than a thousand elsewhere. I would rather be a doorkeeper in the house of my God than dwell in the tents of the wicked. That's awesome. Because their great-great-grandfather said, "No, I don't want to be a doorkeeper. I want to be the one in Aaron's spot." The descendants, "I don't care what position I have. I just want him. I just want God." You get to the New Testament, Jude, the half-brother of Jesus. I say half-brother because they had the same mom and a different dad, because Jesus was born of a virgin. Didn't have an earthly, biological dad. Jude wrote one chapter in the Bible. It's called the book of Jude, but it's one chapter. And he warns us not to be like Korah. Don't be Korah. Don't rebel like Korah. So you have within you this desire to rebel. rebel in the right direction. Rebel against your grumbling, not against His grace.
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3: 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I'm Phil Ross. Thanks for making us a part of your Monday. And I just want to let you know that coming up at 3 o'clock, about 38 minutes from now, Pastor's Perspective will be here. And so if you have questions about any passage of Scripture, maybe something that your pastor was talking about yesterday that you'd like some further explanation on, or maybe you're listening to one of the programs here on K-Wave, and you'd just like to know, what did that mean? Well, Pastor's Perspective is the perfect program to call in and ask your questions. And the number to call at 3 o'clock is 888-564-6173. That's 888-564-6173. And today, joining your host, Brian Perez, will be Pastor Mike Chaddick and Pastor Char Broderson. So take down the phone number and prepare your question and get ready to call in when the phone lines open up a little bit before 3 o'clock. Here's the number one more time. It's 888-564-6173. And coming up next right here on K-Wave, happy to bring you Summit Life with J.D. Greer. And J.D. is continuing his series in the book of Ephesians. And today he'll be looking to Ephesians chapter 2 for how we can enjoy unity in the church, even though we're all very, very different. And but that's just one of the unique qualities of the body of Christ. So keep it right here for part two of J.D. 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Join us for Summit Life with J.D. Greer right here next.
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5: Jealousy usually isn't something we'd consider a good quality. So why does God use that word to describe Himself? I'm Bob Shaw, and this is Faith Fuel. Exodus 34:14 gives one of the more surprising descriptions of God in the Bible. For you shall worship no other God. For the Lord, whose name is Jealous, is a jealous God. His name is Jealous? That sounds weird, doesn't it? Because we know what jealousy looks like in people. Someone else has something we want. We're afraid of losing someone's attention. We feel threatened or insecure. None of that describes God. So what's going on here with this God is jealous thing? Well, first, let's take a look at the setting where God calls Himself jealous. Again and again in the Old Testament, His jealousy comes up when His people are turning toward other gods. In Exodus 20, God commands Israel to have no other gods before Him and warns them against worshiping idols. Deuteronomy gives the same warning when Israel is tempted to follow the gods of the nations around them. God had entered into a covenant relationship with His people. He had rescued them, claimed them as His own, and called them to worship Him alone. That's where His jealousy comes from. If your spouse came home and said, "Hey, I've met someone else and I'm going to start giving them the love and devotion that I promised to you," you're probably not going to say, "That's great, whatever makes you happy." Of course that would bother you. There's a relationship there. There's a commitment. And with that commitment comes the expectation that you're going to be faithful to each other. That's much closer to the kind of jealousy Scripture is talking about when it describes God's relationship with His people. He takes that relationship seriously, and because He alone is God, He alone deserves our worship. Paul even uses the phrase godly jealousy in 2 Corinthians 11 while talking about the Corinthians' devotion to Christ. So jealousy itself isn't always sinful. It depends on what's behind it. Jealousy can describe a desire to protect a relationship and the devotion that rightfully belongs within it. And when God asks for our complete devotion, He has every right to ask for it. He alone is God. Isaiah says, "Before me no God was formed, nor shall there be any after me." There's nobody else competing for the job. God's jealousy shows us how seriously He takes our relationship with Him. And that brings this closer to home. We may never bow down to a carved idol, but our hearts can still give God's place to something else. Our security can become wrapped up in money. Our identity can depend on success or someone's approval. We can begin looking to something God created to give us what only He can provide. God wants our whole heart because He knows exactly what happens when we give it to something that can never be God. His jealousy reminds us that our relationship with Him isn't casual. He loves us. He has redeemed us. And He alone is worthy of our worship. Father, thank You for loving us and for taking Your relationship with us seriously. Show us anything in our lives that has begun receiving the devotion that belongs to You. Help us trust You with our security, our identity, and our whole heart, and give You the worship You alone deserve. In Jesus' name, amen. God's jealousy tells us something about how deeply He values our relationship with Him. He wants our hearts fully His. If Faith Fuel has been helping you understand some of those Bible questions you've always wondered about, follow the podcast wherever you listen. We've got plenty more to talk about. I'm Bob Shaw. Peace and joy.
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9: One of the best ways that we can demonstrate the wisdom and the power of God is by being known for our unity in diversity. Again, Ephesians 3:10. It's how we display the multifaceted wisdom of God to our community. I think I've told you, a group of people all sharing one culture getting together is not miraculous. That happens at any football game, any rock concert, any political rally. But when you got a group of people who have little in common except for a common experience of grace, that points to the magnitude of the gospel. It points to the power of the new man created in the resurrection. That kind of unity is fun to talk about. And it is hard to achieve. And it takes commitment. Let me give you a handful of reasons, just from personal reflection and observation. I think it's so hard. First of all, Satan. Satan hates this kind of unity, especially in the church. This is how God gets His best glory, so you can better believe Satan wants to do everything he can to obscure it. And when we start talking about this, he will pull out every weapon in the book to try to confuse and try to distort and try to make you angry. Because at its core, this is a spiritual battle, because it's about the glory of Jesus. And you should always be aware that he is working in us to try and undo the good things the Spirit wants to do. So that's why. Letter A, Satan. Letter B, pride. Racial, political, and educational characteristics tend to become core parts of our identity, don't they? These are what begins to set us apart from others and what makes us feel significant. And so whenever you've got something about yourself that makes you feel significant, then you tend to feel proud about that thing. And you start to resist anything that would threaten to undo or remove or belittle that distinction. Again, let me just consider with you, what makes up your core identity? What defines you? I'm Hispanic. I'm white. I'm black. I went to this school. I'm rich. I have a PhD. I ran a marathon. Pride grows out of defining yourself primarily by things about you that set you apart from others. Now, again, there's nothing wrong with many of those things, but where pride in them exists, there will be no unity, period. John Piper says it like this. Racial tensions are rife with pride, aren't they? There's the pride of white supremacy. There's the pride of black power. There's the pride of intellectual analysis. The pride of anti-intellectual scorn. The pride of loud verbal attack and the pride of despising silence. The pride that feels secure and the pride that masks fear. Where pride holds sway, there is no hope for the kind of listening and patience and understanding and openness to correction that these Ephesians 2 relationships that we're talking about require. Or the way that Chris Green, one of our African-American pastors, says that, I think so much more simply, the reason we have skin issues is because we have sin issues. Letter C, preference, simple preferences for what worship should look like. I looked around one weekend at the Briar Creek campus where I was attending and was just amazed at the different people who come to our church. You got a lot of people who are, I guess, raised, let's just say, Southern Baptists. And so when they're in the church, here's what they do. They sing boisterously. Man, they really love to sing, and they stand there and they belt out the songs. When it's time for the message, they sit down and open their Bible and they take out a pen and a notebook because they're going to take copious notes on God's word. And occasionally, if I say something really good, they give a short punctuated amen, right? That's kind of what they do. That's different than some of our African-American members, because some of them talk back to me in full sentences with nouns and verb clauses and questions that I wonder if I'm supposed to answer in the middle of church. And I'm listening like, am I supposed to be talking back right now? I don't know what to do here, right? Now, I contrast that. Now, get this. I contrast that with we have a group of Korean believers that come, and they will sit together a lot of times in one row together. And I was watching them. I watched them for several weeks because I'm telling you that there is nobody in our church that worships with more passion and energy than that group of Korean believers. They don't sing the songs. They shout the songs. But then every time that I got up to preach, I'd stand up to preach, the whole row of them would sit in dead silence. And my feelings actually got a little hurt because I thought, well, maybe I'm just not connecting with them. Maybe, you know, they love the worship, but they're kind of enduring the preaching. And so I just asked them one weekend, I was like, is it me? Like, you know, am I talking too fast? And the guy says, oh, no. He said, no. He said, in our culture, when somebody that is an authority is speaking, you don't say anything. You listen and you write things down. In our culture, it's disrespectful to talk back to the person that is talking. I have a friend who was a missionary in Japan, and he said that the church that he planted over there in Japan, he said if you looked at their faces in worship, they would have the most intense emotional feelings written on their face, sometimes tears, sometimes joy. He said, but everything they did in church was in a whisper. And he asked why. He's like, why would you do that? He said, well, we want to show our emotion to God, which he can see in our face, but we don't want to disturb others who are doing the same. Now I contrast that with some of our members who stretch before they come to church, because if you ain't sweating, you ain't praising. You know, that's just kind of how they think about it. And then we got a bunch more of y'all in our church. You don't really know what you're doing. You kind of like, I'm not sure what this church is about. And so you come in, and I love how Tim Hawkins describes this progression. You know, your first Sunday, you're like this. And then as you sort of get used to here, you start doing the chicken wing. This is what you do during worship. This is like the progression. And then you get really bold, and so you do the carry in the TV, right? This is kind of the first worship posture. And then you move to the widescreen TV, okay? And then you'll graduate to the mime in a box, sort of worship posture right here. And then when you're really getting bold, you go up to the Village People, and then there's Rocky Balboa, and then there's Touchdown. And that's kind of the worship progression that we watch happen. And then we got our former Pentecostals, and some of the lady Pentecostals are my favorite because they're out there and they're like washing heaven's windows, you know, as they're praising, like, you know, the dueling light bulbs going on up here, you know, with this. I started, by the way, in our summit in Espanol. When I get done with all the services here, I walk back down there to summit in Espanol, and they're still on their first song set. Because if it doesn't last like 3 or 4 hours, then it's just not really a church. Now, here's a question. Which one of those is God's favorite? Amen. Amen is what you would say back to that. Let every Southern Baptist say amen. All right, so let me say this. Listen, that means that in order for you to be a part of a multicultural church, you're going to have to be willing to be uncomfortable sometimes with people around you not doing things your way. My friend Vance Pittman, who's spoken here a couple times, he says the way to know that you're part of a multicultural church is that you frequently feel uncomfortable in church. Many people who want a multicultural church only want a multicolored church. Brian Loretz says that we know multiculturalism was a huge issue in the early church because of how much of Paul's letters talked about food. Food is not an issue in a homogenous church. You just eat your kosher meal and be happy. But when you got Gentiles starting to show up at the potluck, oh, they start bringing in different dishes, squirrel souffle and sausage casserole, and Jews are like, what do you do with this? Whenever the Bible talks about food, you should sub in music. If you want a diverse sanctuary, you got to have a diverse dinner table. If we want a diverse church, then there's going to be things around the dinner table and things in our customs that some of which are not going to be your favorite. All right, here's letter D, apathy. I think this might be the biggest one. I'll talk the shortest about, though. It's just easier. Man, when we try this, as we've tried this, it's difficult. And you get hurt. You get misunderstood. Your motives get thrown back at you. I'll go ahead and tell you, I'm not trying to make you feel sorry for me. I will get more emails in response to this message than anything I've preached all year long. Somebody feeling like I said too much. Somebody feeling like I didn't say enough. Why did you say that? You shouldn't have said that. And that's okay. But there are times in me that it's like, you know what, it'd just be easier to just forget all this and just run in the lane that I know that I'm comfortable in. But the glory of Jesus and the success of the Great Commission is worth it. So we're going to press on. All right. Letter E, lack of empathy. Paul tells us very clearly throughout his epistles that we ought to bear each other's burdens. That certainly applies in this area. Let me say something to those of you who are in the so-called majority culture. What we need to learn to do in this is to say to one another and to those who are not part of that culture, I need you to help me understand how that feels. I need you to help me understand why you think that way. The book of James tells us that we ought to be quick to hear, slow to speak, slow to anger. If there were ever a place for us to apply this verse, it's in this arena. James doesn't say there's never a place for you to speak. There's never a place for you to be able to give a perspective. It just says be slow to speak. Slow to speak means that you listen a whole lot more than you talk. You seek to understand more than you seek to be understood, because to listen to somebody is to love them. I love what Albert Tate, the great African-American pastor leader here in our country, says. It's hard for me to love when I am so busy trying to defend myself. We do not want to be a church that focuses so much on this relationship, vertical, that we ignore the neglect, the pain of each other on the horizontal sphere. In fact, Jesus told a parable just directly forbidding that, didn't he? In Matthew 5, verse 24, I'll show you. Therefore, if you're offering your gift to the altar, you're a church, you brought your offering, and there you remember that your brother or sister has something against you. It's not even that you're mad at somebody. They're mad at you. They got something against you. What do? Leave your gift there in front of the altar. Let's just go ahead and leave the offering right there. Just leave it. And then go and be reconciled to your brother and then come back. It is insincere, Jesus says, to God for there to be a robust vertical relationship with him while we neglect and ignore horizontal pain that is going on all around us.
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9: I want to say this especially to you that are, again, in the so-called minority cultures. I know that there are times that we have been blind to some of the struggles that you have had to go through. We do not want to be. We want to walk with you through these things. We want to share your burdens, even as you share ours. We want to fight together for each other because that's what family does. And that's what the kind of church we want to be. Letter F, unforgiveness. Unforgiveness. Paul will tell us later in Ephesians 4 that failure to bestow forgiveness is one of Satan's primary ways of gaining a foothold in any relationship. He's going to tell us that a failure to forgive quickly on all sides is how this strife keeps going. I think it was Gandhi who said, reflecting on Jesus' words, that if we insist on justice always being an eye for an eye, then eventually the whole world will be blind. Somebody has to break the chain. Let me tell you a lie about forgiveness that many of you believe in multiple arenas of your life that keeps you firmly in Satan's grasp on this area. The lie is this: I can't forgive you until I know that you know how much you've hurt me. Think of it like in marriage. You got a wife who hurts her husband. She repents and asks for his forgiveness. But he still doesn't think that she's understood the extent of his pain. Now, there are two sides to this. Maybe she hasn't. And maybe he needs to continue to help her see that. And she, in love, needs patiently to work at understanding his pain. But, and this is key, if he makes his forgiveness of her conditional on her understanding everything about his pain, he's going to be A, holding himself captive to a standard she will likely never meet, and B, what he's actually saying is, I can't forgive you until you felt bad enough, which is a way of paying for your sin. And that's paying, making somebody pay for their sin is not forgiveness. Forgiveness is extending grace even when somebody doesn't deserve it. And maybe the best teaching on this, of course, came from Jesus' Sermon on the Mount when he talked about turning the other cheek. The cheek in Jewish kind of thought always represented the relationship. The face represents relationship. So when you smack somebody's cheek, you're not trying to kill them. Right? I mean, no martial arts instructor ever says, go for the cheek. You know, it's like, no. They're insulting you. They're insulting the relationship. They're breaking the relationship. So what do you do? Well, your options are you can stand up and smack their cheek. Right? You insulted me, I'm going to break the relationship back. You could be passive and just sort of sit there and take it. Take it on the same cheek. What Jesus is saying is neither of those. He's saying a third thing, which is I'm going to stand up and I'm going to turn the other cheek, which means I'm going to confront you about what you did wrong, but I'm going to do so while extending to you the invitation to be rejoined in relationship that starts with forgiveness. So yes, I'm telling you, you can't smack my cheek. That's why I'm turning it away from you. But even as I say that, I want you to understand the pain, but my forgiveness of you is not conditional on the pain, on you recognizing all that. It's just conditional on you saying, yes, let's be at peace and let's walk together. If there were ever a place that this needs to be applied, it's in this area because it's how we stay in Satan's grasp. There, I've given you six things that keep us from being able to achieve this. Is it any wonder that our society can't do it? But see, here's the good news. Here's the whole message of Ephesians. What the law is unable to accomplish, the power of new life accomplishes in the gospel. Write this down. The gospel shows us that we're not ultimately defined by our culture. Trusting in Jesus does not remove our cultural distinctives, but it shows us, listen, that we are not ultimately defined by our cultures. We are defined first by who we are in Christ. Now, I want to be really, really careful here. because God created the rich beauties and diversities of culture, and God is not on a mission to erase them. It's just that when you become a Christian, God gives you an identity that goes beyond and deeper than any of your other cultural distinctives. In saying that Christ has created one new man, when he said that there in Ephesians, he is introducing a concept that a lot of theologians call the concept of the third race. Hang with me here, okay? Your first race, that is whatever race you are. So for me, it's a white, Caucasian, whatever, Southern. That's me. My second race is whatever I'm not. I'm not Hispanic. I'm not Asian. Whatever I'm not is my second race. My third race is what I am in Christ. This new man that he has created me in Christ. When I become a Christian, it's not that my first race disappears. It's that my third race, who I am in Jesus, becomes more formative and becomes more significant than even my first race. My first race becomes insignificant enough to me that I can lay it aside when I need to because it doesn't ultimately define me. Paul himself is the example here. Right? This is kind of blow your mind. 1 Corinthians 9, Paul is talking about how he becomes all things to all men. Here's what he says. Listen, to the Jew, I became a Jew. And you're like, what? Paul was a Jew. If you are a Jew, how do you become a Jew to a Jew? In Paul, listen to this. In Paul's mind, his Jewishness was so light to him that he could take it on and off like a garment and say, I need to become a Jew back to you. And if I need to take that off to become something else for somebody, then I can do that because I become all things to all men that I might by all means save some. The question is this, listen, is your whiteness like that? Can you take it on and off like a garment? Is your blackness like that? Your Asianness? Can you lay that aside when you need to because it's not ultimately a defining characteristic of who you are? Again, it's not that our previous cultures disappeared, it's that something greater starts to define them, something deeper. Galatians 3, Paul says it this way. For many of you were baptized in Christ and now put on Christ. See, there it is. New concept. There is neither Jew nor Greek.

0: New concept. There is neither Jew nor Greek, slave or free, no male or female. You are all one now in Christ Jesus. He didn't mean that I cease to be Jew or Greek any more than he means I cease to be male or female. He means, yes, you're still a male, but what you are in Christ is more defining than even your gender, and certainly more than your skin color and your blood type and your job. If you're Christ, you're actually Abraham's offspring, not ethnically. You're Abraham's offspring of faith, and that is your most defining race. You are heirs according to the promise. You don't get what you get from your culture. You get what you get from God. If you still feel division with other believers who love Jesus, it just shows that the gospel has not gone deep enough in your heart. For example, if you find out somebody shares the same political convictions of you, and you're like, oh, okay, I can be with this person. What that shows you is you feel a kinship with them that may go deeper than the kinships you feel with the gospel. It ought to be that I look at somebody and say, oh, this is how you do that, and this you do that. Yeah, it's interesting. We should talk about that sometime. But you love Jesus. I love Jesus. That puts us together in a unity that goes beyond anything else. And I'm happy to call you brother and sister, even as we talk about those very, very things. The gospel teaches us to subjugate our preferences for other salvation. I mean, at the end of the day, that's what it's about, right? How many of Jesus' preferences did he lay down when he came to save you? All of them. Do you know the hypocrisy of standing in here in this place, worshiping a Savior who laid down every preference he had to save you, and you worship that Savior while you insist that everybody else around you worship that Savior according to the styles that you prefer? Can you think of a greater absurdity? If we worship a Savior who laid down his preferences, of course we'll lay down our preferences to see other people reach for the gospel. So I'm at church, I want us to be committed to this. And I just want to say, I want to applaud those of you who are, especially those of you who are not part of the majority culture and you've chosen to come to this church. I know it's not been easy for you, but I believe that what you're doing is glorifying to Jesus, and I believe it is a great benefit to the Great Commission. You know, when Paul went into a new city to plant a church, not one time did he ever go to the Gentile section of the city and plant a church over here, and then over to the Jewish section and plant a church over here and hope that they get along one day. Paul always went right to the middle and said, I'm planting a church where Jew and Gentile are going to come together because that's going to bring glory to Jesus. And what you've done, some of you that are not in the majority culture, is you come across town, metaphorically speaking, and you sat down in a culture that may not be as familiar to you as your own, and you've done it for the glory of Jesus, and you've done it for the Great Commission. And I just want to say thank you, because I believe it has given us a vision of what the future ought to look like. I want to encourage the rest of you, all of us, to move beyond mere awareness to engagement. The gap between awareness and gospel community is intentionality. You can be aware of it. You can post on it on your Facebook. You can be a slacktivist. But if you want gospel community, there's got to be an intentionality. And there are many of you that need to pursue this by starting relationships with people that are different than you. The point of all this is not that we just have different colored faces in this audience on the weekend. The point of this is that we know each other and love each other and show the world the greatness of our Christ that far exceeds any of our cultural differences or preferences. Amen? Amen. Amen. We want to live multicultural lives, not host multicultural events.
1: 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Greer, and this is Summit Life. I would imagine that early Christians faced pressure, uncertainty, and the temptation to drift away from their faith just like we do. So in response, the writer of Hebrews gave them one powerful reminder. Look to Jesus. That's the heart behind our featured resource this month, Hebrews Christ is Better. This book contains the complete sermon transcripts from Pastor JD's 10-message study through Hebrews, gathered into one convenient volume for personal study and reflection. So, Pastor JD, how do you envision people actually using any transcript book, and more specifically this one on the book of Hebrews, in their daily or weekly lives?
2: Yeah, another great question, Molly. You know, every week that I preach at our church, we make my transcript available right to all of our members. They can find it on our website.
1: Yes.
2: That becomes a companion they can use while listening to the sermons, and sometimes it'll help them fill in gaps of things that they just missed. 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
1: Gotcha.
2: I've also been told that, you know, I talk pretty fast. Having the transcript is a great way to not miss a word or to clarify something from the sermon. You can also use it as a resource for personal Bible study, or maybe it'll help you lead a small group later. As we've explained, sometimes Hebrews, there's so much richness in it that you can forget what the author was trying to show you.

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1: 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I'm Molly Vidovich. 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
2: 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Hey, good afternoon. I'm Phil Ross. And JD Greer just brought up a good point. Sometimes pastors talk very, very fast. They get very into what they're talking about, and sometimes you might miss stuff. That's why Pastor's Perspective is here weekday afternoons at 3 o'clock to answer those questions in case your pastor mentioned something really quickly and you'd like to get a further explanation about something. Well, I want to let you know the phone lines are open right now for today's edition of Pastor's Perspective. And if you have questions about any passage of Scripture or Bible doctrine or any issues you have with the Christian life, well, now's the time to call in with your question. All you need to do is call 888-564-6173. Again, that's 888-564-6173. Sometimes I'm guilty of speaking too fast myself. And so I just want to slow down, make sure that you get that so you can call in now. 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It's coming your way next.
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6: When I was a kid and Christmas would roll around, my mom and dad would say, "It's better to give than to receive." And I remember thinking, "Wait a minute, what? I'm a kid. I love to receive." I'm Joe Jordan of Fred Jordan Missions. Let's take three. If we're being honest, we've probably all had that thought from time to time. But Paul reminds us in Acts chapter 20, verse 35, that Jesus himself said, "It is more blessed to give than to receive." And I'll tell you, the older I get, the more I understand how true his words are. Now, don't get me wrong. When my kids or my wife does something sweet for me, I love it. But nothing, nothing compares to the fulfillment of giving your life away, giving your life to Jesus and giving your life to serve others. We live in a world that's all about my pleasure, my comfort, my stuff. And you can chase that for 70, 80, 90 years and still end up empty, because we weren't built to consume our way to joy. We were built to give. My mom had a favorite line about this. She'd say, with that twinkle in her eye, "When you commit yourself without reservation to serving God by serving the poor, you have an enormous advantage, virtually no competition." And I've watched it happen at the mission over and over. Volunteers come to Skid Row, some of them grieving, some anxious, some just stuck in a rut, and they spend a day serving hot meals and hugging people the world's forgotten. And every one of them says the same thing on the way out. I came to bless somebody, and I'm the one who got blessed. When we help others, something in our own heart gets healed. God designed it that way. So here's my challenge to you this week. Give something away. Your time, your kindness, your resources, your testimony. You don't need a title, a platform, or a big bank account to do it. All it takes is a willing heart and a few minutes you are going to spend on yourself anyway. Find one person and pour into them and watch what it does in you. 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I promise you, you'll never outgive him. Nobody ever has. I'm Joe Jordan of Fred Jordan Missions. 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
9: Welcome to Pastor's Perspective. I'm your host, Brian Perez. It is Monday. We are here live in the studio. So call in with your questions at 888-564-6173. 888-564-6173. We are also live streaming on Facebook, YouTube, and Instagram. So if you're watching that way, hello. Number's right there on the screen. So you can call in too and ask your question at 888-564-6173. You can also submit your questions online. I'll let you know about that a little bit later on. Right now, I want to introduce the two guys that will be answering your questions. We've got Mike Chaddick. He's the senior pastor of Image Church in San Juan Capistrano. How you doing, Mike?
10: I am doing wonderful. It's great. A blessing to be here today.
9: Yes, always good to see you. And also joining us today is Char. What's your last name again? I heard you say that at church yesterday. That was like, you were never. It's just Char. Char Broderson. He's the lead pastor at Calvary Chapel Costa Mesa here in Orange County. And this Wednesday, in fact, Calvary Costa Mesa is having a night market. That's what it's called. And we're inviting everyone listening if you want to come out. So tell us about this night market, Char.
11: Yeah, we've been doing things on a campus, like just opportunities for our church community just to come together and just to spend time together. We really feel like community is such a needed, it's just so needed. You know, there's such a loneliness epidemic in our culture. We need friends. We need a network of support. And the church is actually the place where we find spiritual friendship and true support. And so we're just trying to create, you know, opportunities for overlap and do things that friends and family would do together. And so, you know, we do a Christmas party every year together. We do a Thanksgiving meal together. We do our big Easter celebration. We do beach days together. So we're just trying to do more kind of family things. Things that cultivate friendship. So our summer market is something that my dear friend Tammy had the brilliant idea of, and she just loves hosting stuff like this. So, yeah, it's going to have food, local vendors, art shopping. We're going to have some live music, some line dancing. It's going to be a blast. So 5:30.
9: Line dancing?
11: Line dancing. Yes.
9: So where you just stand in line and dance? Or?
11: Yeah, you stand in the queue and you just kind of move about.
9: Like the old Soul Train show and everybody would just...
11: Brian, if you're there, we will reenact that.
10: Yeah, you're doing the lessons, Brian.
9: Oh,
10: don't know if we
9: can. Man, well, I've got two left feet, so I don't know if I can do that. But you can get more information about the night market at Calvary Chapel Costa Mesa's website, cccm.com. Click on the calendar, and you'll see everything that's going on. It starts at 5:30, goes till about 8:30. So, yeah, that's going to be great. Live music from Fairview Street Music. If you've been listening to K-Wave on the weekends, they released three songs that we've been playing, and I love the sound. It's so cool. Different, so unique, and that's always been the thing with Calvary's music.
11: Yeah.
9: I mean, it started that way years ago, but it continues.
11: Yeah, we're having a lot of fun.
9: Yeah. Great. 888-564-6173. Now, before we go to the phones, we're going to finish up a conversation that we've been having for the past week or so. This stemmed from an email that Carol sent in through the kwave.com Pastor's Perspective page. And she found a YouTube video online from a guy who used to be a pastor, but he says that he's deconstructed his faith because of 10 different Bible passages that became impossible for him to defend, as he put it. So Carol asked us, it'd be great if Pastor's Perspective could respond to each of these passages. There's probably a lot of other people who struggle with them. So starting last Tuesday, the 18th of August, we've done like two of the questions per day. Yeah. So today, day five, so we're going to try to do numbers 9 and 10 today. We'll see what Char and Mike think of these two passages and why they would cause a pastor to deconstruct, and what if there's people listening that might be questioning these passages as well. But they're both in the Old Testament. All 10 have been in the Old Testament. And 2 Samuel 12, verses 11 through 18 is the first one we're going to discuss. And that is where God punishes innocent people in this passage. So, Char, are you familiar with this passage? What would you say?
11: Yeah, I mean, I think that we need to differentiate in Scripture between, you know, some of these passages, you know, we would say like, oh, you know, I think the label that God punishes the innocent. And I think rather what's happening is God is actually judging David for his sin. This is a consequence of his sin. And so that's what's happening here. And I think sometimes we're just putting the wrong label on these things. You know, many times people will talk about, you know, the genocide committed by the Israelites in the Canaanite conquest. And it's like, this is not genocide. This is actually judgment. When you read the passages and you look at, you know, God's patience and forbearance that he has with these nations for over 400 years, he is patient, you know, not willing that any would, you know, perish, but that they would repent, that they would turn around. And so, and yet we see passages where clearly God steps in and brings his judgment. I was actually just reflecting on this with my friend Jordan earlier, and just I just finished reading the Old Testament, and I was just thinking about how David, you know, is such a righteous individual, and when he sins, God judges him almost immediately each time. And yet, like, stories about, like, Manasseh, where the guy is just so wicked, wicked, wicked, wicked, wicked, and then he repents, and God forgives him, and, you know, he shows signs of repentance in these things. But then I was thinking about another just very strange story. It's the story of Ahab. Ahab is one of the most wicked kings in all of Israel, introduces, you know, Baal worship to Israel and sets up the temple of Baal, the priests of Baal, all these things. And yet, there's this one moment where God says, basically, Ahab, you're going to die. Like, I'm bringing judgment on you. And Ahab, you know, puts on sackcloth, ashes, and he humbles himself. And God says to the prophet, I'm going to turn from my anger and my judgment against Ahab because he has humbled himself before me. I read those passages. I actually have more problems with those passages. Mm-hmm. You know, like, what is going on here? And I just think it's in these kind of passages where it's very difficult, where we do see, you know, there's consequences for sin, there these judgments, and whether it's David or whether it's Ahab or Manasseh, to trust that God is just in all of his judgments. I love the story of Abraham where God is, you know, told Abraham that he's going to judge Sodom and Gomorrah because the outcry of its evil has risen up to him. And Abraham asked that question, you know, will not the judge of all the earth do what is right? And, you know, I think we as God's people, we believe that. And I think that there's these passages where we don't have all of the information. And even maybe if we did, you know, it's hard for us to swallow, right? Some of that would be found in the Canaanite conquest. And yet we trust that God is gracious, compassionate, slow to anger, abounding in steadfast love, forgiving sin, iniquity, and rebellion to the third and fourth generation, but by no means clears the guilty. And so when God brings judgment, justice, he does it with mercy, and he does it according to true righteousness. So, Mike?
10: Yeah, I mean, in the passage, God is not judging the innocent specifically. He's like Char was saying, he's addressing David's sin. So David's not innocent in that regard, but I think I understand where the question is going. It's talking about, and other people will suffer as a result. But again, what that's teaching is our actions do have consequences. And I think maybe where it's easy to read into the text. So anytime God is said to enact judgment and certain people, situations, scenarios take place that God is somehow mechanically forcing it or whatever against their will, it wouldn't happen otherwise. And I think that is to read in the text what's not there, because I think all throughout the Bible, and to your point, Char, with, like, you know, the conquest and all that, like, this is maybe more pronounced. I think the basic tension's still in the New Testament as well, but it's there. And, you know, there's the sovereignty of God and the free will of man. And I'll take a case in point. So Isaiah 10, God wants to judge the nation of Israel because Israel is being wicked. They are violating the covenant. And so God righteously, he's going to judge the guilty, which is Israel. And how is he going to do it? By means of Assyria.
11: Yeah.
10: Now, are we to assume Assyria is an innocent bystander? They have no desire to build an empire or conquer or hurt anybody, but God is going to force them to go do this. No, actually, thankfully, even in this text, we're given insight. Assyria is bent on conquest already. God didn't have to stir them up to do it. It may be, and again, texts are not always clear, what God is saying is, I'm going to allow this to happen. So, for example, when I read the particular passage of 2 Samuel 12, yes, I think we're meant to react like, oh, gosh, look at what's going to happen. But I think it's a mistake. Oh, let's pin it on God as though right. David's actions and the actions and free will of other human beings has nothing to do with any of this. I think, and again, it's not clear exactly, but I think there's natural consequences and things that are coming up. And it can be the case that this is going to happen, and God's saying, I'm not going to stop it. Yeah. Like, you are bringing this on yourself, and I'm going to allow it to be. I think we can know that is for sure the case in certain scenarios, such as Isaiah 10. Assyria wants to conquer their neighbors. They want to build an empire. That's what they want to do. And God is seemingly holding them back. And when Israel violates the covenant, grossly refuses to repent, God's like, I'm going to, it actually says, I'm sending them, but this is not opposed to their own free will and decision to conquer Assyria. And of course, they go overboard because they are bent on conquest, and God's like, I'm going to use you, but you're fallen, you're corrupt also, and I'm going to have to turn around and later judge you as well. So I just think we have to be careful when God does judge and we see that there's consequences to human actions, that doesn't mean that God is forcing people to do things that wouldn't otherwise be done. It can simply be God also saying, I'm going to allow this to happen. You are going to reap what you sow.
11: Yeah. Yeah, I do think there's something to about this that, I don't know if this is the right language to use for it, but I think there's something that is just so clear about it too. Like, David's sin has a consequence. I think many times with us, like, we sin and we wonder, like, oh, like, is it karma? Is it, you know, God's not going to bring judgment now. He's going to bring it later, like when I'm, you know, at the successful point in my life, and he's just going to cut under me and take my feet out. You know, like, I feel like for many of us, it's like a guessing game with sin and consequences, with, you know, wrongdoing and repercussion. And we're kind of wondering, like, well, when is this going to come back at me? And I think that there's probably something so clear and precise about David's sin and David's judgment where it is settled.
10: Yeah.
11: And I actually, to me, yeah, that, I feel like that's a grace. So David isn't for the rest of his life wondering, like, oh, is this
10: right.
11: consequence coming after me at some point in time, you know? And no, like, he sinned, God judged it. And like Nathan says, your sin has been forgiven. And you think about what David says in Psalm 32, he says in Psalm 51, he knows with absolute certainty that his sin has been forgiven and that his sin has already been judged there. And so I don't know, there's something actually about that I think is more comforting.
10: Yeah.
11: And I'm not excusing the fact that it cost the life of his child and these things. That is terrible. And of course, this is the consequence of David's wickedness. Remember, too, David didn't just sleep with someone's wife. He murdered a man.
10: Yeah.
11: And so the life that he takes, a life is also taken from David in that sense, too. So, you know, in Scripture, the punishment always meets the crime. God is just in his judgments.
10: Absolutely. Yeah. And like you were saying too, it's gracious in a way too. Like, God disciplines his children. Like we don't like discipline. Nobody does, but actually it's, you know, the neighbor kid can run around and do whatever the neighbor kid wants to do and might think, oh, hey, there's no I'm not disciplined, whatever. I remember growing up this way where, you know, my parents were, you know, they didn't let me get away with stuff. They would do stuff. And I had friends, they were allowed to run the streets, do whatever they want. And I was so jealous.
11: Yeah, totally.
10: I'm like, wow, you get no discipline. I wish I had that. But now I look back and I'm thankful for the discipline. I mean, especially as a king, who's David accountable to? It's not like he's a president and he's accountable to Congress and he's accountable to the Supreme Court and voters. No, he's a monarch, right? He has total and absolute power. And this is why, too, like his statement that I think, you know, for some people, especially modern today, are offended by when he said against you and you alone. What he's not saying it didn't, my sin didn't have effect on other people. He's quite clear that they did. What he's saying is, I am in authority and position. I actually am above everybody else. The only one higher that I've sent the authority over me is God.
11: Yeah.
10: I'm directly accountable to God. And this is the whole idea of the monarchy in Israel.
11: Yeah.
10: The king
11: is
10: supposed to represent God. He's in a unique position. He's meant to model the holiness of God. So a sin such as that, that's not some minor thing, because ancient kings in general would have certainly done far worse than that and not batted an eyelash. But as for David, he belongs to God, and God is not going to let him get away with that. So, and to your point, too, I think, you know, and the opposite is true sometimes, because in this world, the righteous can suffer. And without a word from God, sometimes you beat yourself up. Gosh, did I do something? Yeah. Like, is this what's going on? So we don't always get that word, but we do see it here with David. What you're going to see that's happening isn't just, oh, you're a righteous and, oh, all these people are against you, but you're, you know, he's like, no, what you're going to experience is a result of what you've done. And I'm letting you know.
9: Yeah. All right. Carol will try to answer your other question a little bit later in the show, but right now we want to go to the phones at 888-564-6173. Let's talk to Lotus in San Bernardino. Guess what I did, guys? I did that thing that I'm not supposed to do. I forgot to do the thing that I was supposed to do, but I know how to correct it now. So that's all it takes. Just one little click, and I always forget to do it. Lotus in San Bernardino, listening on K-Wave. Hello, how can we help you?
12: Yeah, good evening, gentlemen.
9: Hello.
12: The question in regards to sports.
10: All right.
12: contact sports. I wanted to ask whether or not the sports manifest the fruit of the Spirit or the manifest the works of the flesh. When it comes to football, when the season is coming up, is it a manifestation of the Spirit or is it a manifestation of the flesh?
9: And you're talking because of the brutal sometimes contact in football and MMA and hockey, things like that? Is that what you're talking about?
12: Yeah, that, and it's also emulation in really all sports is strife in all of it, regardless if it's heavily contact or not. But my understanding of it is discernment is that it's of the flesh, it's not of the spirit. But I wanted to see if that is the same sentiments that you all may have.
9: Mm. Now, would you say that of all competition, Lotus, whether it's sports or?
12: Yes, sir. Well, according to the Word of God, I believe any time there's emulation, there's strife.
9: Okay.
12: It's the works of the flesh.
9: Hmm. All right, Char, start with you.
11: Yeah, it's interesting. I actually just came off of having a conversation about this with my co-pastor. We were talking about the story of Cain and Abel and how. Like, could it be that Cain's jealousy of Abel could have provoked him to actually want to do what is right? And, you know, Paul actually in his letters, he says, outdo one another in, I think he tells them to outdo one another in honor And so, like, Paul actually enters this healthy competition into God's people. Like, hey, have competition. Who can show the most honor to one another? And I think, like, could it be that God has actually given us brothers and sisters to spur one another on towards love and good deeds? So there actually is a beautiful competition that can happen when we challenge one another to be better, to discipline ourselves, to produce beautiful works of art, works of music, incredible human feats like scientific breakthrough or, feats climbing a mountain, running distance, whatever it might be. And there's this beautiful rivalry that we can have as human beings, but jealousy can actually tip us in this way to want to actually hurt or to injure someone or to literally kill them so as to remove the competition from us. And you just think about, wow, that's the story of Cain and Abel. Like, here was a brother they're both coming to sacrifice before God. And because Abel is accepted, Cain burns in jealousy for him and murders him rather than using that as an opportunity to, like God says, like, there's opportunity for you here. Like, if you do well, will you not be accepted? So God's even like giving us insight. Allow this to push you in the right direction. Yeah. And Cain instead allows sin to have dominance over him and lead him to murder his brother. So I think I would actually depart from you in this, Lotus, and think I think in sport and in all of these areas of life, there is actually great opportunity to be spurred on to be better. And to push ourselves into accomplishing great things. And we can use that kind of rivalry, so to speak, to fuel that. I think in an actually very healthy way. Mike?
10: Yeah, it's a very interesting question. And I mean, there's a long history of reflection actually on this in the church going back, well, at least 2,000 years. And, Christians have varied on this. And I think, we do have to make a distinction, and I think Christianity always does, between the thing one is doing visibly on the surface and the reason one is doing it, what your intentions are, and the intentions do matter. And I think, for example, like the Apostle Paul will appeal to sports numerous times, and he doesn't attack it. He doesn't condemn it. You could argue he's silent as to whether, he thinks it's a good thing for its own sake. He doesn't really get into that, but he does cite, running a race. He cites fighting the good fight. He actually cites boxing, yeah. Which I find, he said, I'm not just shadow boxing. I'm actually doing the real thing. Talks about training and disciplining his body. So he's actually minimally using sports and the world of sports as we understand it, which is certainly helpful if you're trying to relate to non-believers, beginning with where they're at, things that they can't understand. If they're not spiritual, they cannot yet understand the things of the Spirit, for they are spiritually discerned. So you can begin with what we know of the world, what we share in common. And Paul uses positively analogies from the sports world, which he would not have been able to do had there not been sports. So I think, we can look at the idea of competition, and I think, I would appeal to common sense here, common experience. I think we all know competition can be both good and bad.
11: Yeah.
10: I mean, competition can push yourself and another to be the best versions of yourself.
11: Yeah.
10: And that's a good thing. That's actually a very, very good thing. On the other hand, as Char said, competition can be used to put other people down. Like, that's actually your goal. It's not just to win the game, it's to ruin you. Yeah. It's to bring you down. So I think there's, I'm still raising kids, got a couple out of the house and raising more. And to be honest, I've had different, I've gone kind of through up and downs with sports. I was really into sports when I was younger. Then I went away to Bible college, didn't watch TV for 2 years, didn't see a single sporting event of any kind whatsoever. And not just sports. I didn't see the news. I didn't see 9/11 happen until a year later or something. Literally, we had no TV. We were away from the world and in our little monastic commune. And, there were some positive things from that. There was also some weird things from that as well. But you know what? I kind of came back around and really received sports as a gift of common grace from God. There are so many wonderful lessons for my children. Teamwork, how to work together. We have a real problem in American culture with individualism, with every person looking out for themselves. And to see my kids be a part of a team. And hey, it's not just about me winning, it's helping the team winning. And sometimes in order to win, I actually have to pass the ball, not shoot it. I have to step down. I have to be willing to say, hey, I want more playing time, but honestly, we got 3 seconds left. He's a better three-point shooter coach. Put him in. I'll sit down. It's not about me, it's about the team winning. So I think there's a lot of very positive lessons we can actually take from sports. But to your point, can it be used wrongly? 100%, absolutely. And I'd say, I mean, it happens all the time. I think as far as idolatry, I think for people that they don't have a meaning in life because they don't know the author of life, they're searching for meaning. We can't live without meaning. We've got to find it, even if it's self-constructed and finite. And some people literally find it in sports. I had no idea. I never played soccer growing up. I was more, you know, football was number one for me, baseball second, basketball third. Never played soccer. Like nobody in Sonoma, you know, nobody played soccer. And then I remember my first trip to London, and I remember 3 a.m, I'm in Oxford, and I hear what sounds like a riot going on, and I'm just this ignorant American. And I look out, and there's all these British guys in the streets wearing pretty much undies and their St. George flag and, like, getting ready to tip over cars. And I ask my friend, like, hey, what's going on? Like, oh, it's the World Cup, and England is playing on the other side of the world 8 hours ahead, and they just won. And I was like, oh, my gosh. I had no idea soccer was so big. So I looked into it, and I was blown away at just how meaningful it was for so many people to be a part of a football club. They lived for it. There was the show on Netflix about, Sunderland Forever is what it was called. And the first episode starts off in an Anglican church, and the priest is giving a prayer. He's praying for Sunderland FC. And I'm like, oh my gosh, yeah. Like we've gone a little overboard here, folks. This is too much. This is kind of idolatry. So certainly it can be a replacement for the things of God. Absolutely. But I would also insist it need not be. Yeah. If God, if Christ is kept in his proper place, I believe that this can be a gift of common grace to be enjoyed. We can look for the good. We can call out the bad, speak prophetically into it. Like, hey, son, you know, here's the great thing about playing on this team and playing sports. Here's some things you need to watch out for, that those who don't know God, they let grab their hearts. They give themselves to this, and we are not to do this as disciples of Christ.
11: Absolutely. Yeah, actually, yesterday in our sermon, I was talking about just how an encounter with Jesus brings just radical clarity to our lives. You know, the recognition that the Son of God came into the world to make us lost sons and daughters, you know, part of God's family, that now we have this like incredible value, that, you know, God himself came, purchased us with his own blood. Like, this is how valuable humans are. And then, of course, we have like clarity on our purpose in life, right, which is to glorify God, to partner with him, to build for his kingdom. And, you know, when we have that clarity, everything then can be ordered in its right place. We understand, you know, like kind of how to rightly prioritize the things that God has given us, and you know, how to steward those things. And I think, to your point, like those who are outside of that, like they just don't have that clarity. And so they, you know, find belonging and meaning and purpose and all the wrong things. But like you said, it doesn't have to be that way for Christians. Yeah. We can actually receive these things as a gift and put them in their proper place and not be, you know, dominated by them. But really use them, you know, to our benefit.
10: Yeah, and it's funny. I remember, I'm trying to remember who it was, a theologian actually wrote on a theology of sports, and they tied it back to creation before the fall, this idea, what did work look like when it wasn't drudgery, when it wasn't a curse at all? And he said it looked like play.
11: Yeah.
10: Something that's playful. And I think sports at their best, too. It's like before it becomes a job and you're an athlete and it's, you know, a career and all that. No, just when kids are playing sports, they're kicking a ball around. You know, they're just having fun. It's sort of a reminder because it's work. It's you're expending energy. You're using a skill. You're probably working. There's a little, you know, even a little just playful competition. Maybe you don't care who wins or loses. There's still a little bit of, I'm going to try to get the ball around you. You know, we're not keeping track of points, but I'm going to try to get it around you. Or just hitting a golf ball on a golf course and enjoying creation. There's something about that that can actually harken back to this idea of there was a time when there was work and it was nothing but good. Mm. And one day, and here's the thing too, in the new heaven and new earth, we're not sitting around doing nothing. There is work to be done. There is industry taking place. The kings of the earth are all working and producing and bringing these things into the heavenly city. So, I think there's something there about that idea of play and recreation. And I think sports can include that, though certainly it may not.
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9: This is Pastor's Perspective. 888-564-6173 is the number to call. We've got Pastors Char Broderson and Mike Chaddick here to answer your questions till 4. Let's go to Margo. She's listening in Rancho Cucamonga on the K-Wave app. Thank you, Margo, for downloading the app and also for calling us today on Pastor's Perspective. Hello.
19: Hello. My question is, I came across an apologist named Sam Shamoon. I don't know whether to like him or to hate him. He's a bit abrasive, but he says a lot of things that got me interested. I don't know what to think of him. I don't know if I should continue listening to him.
9: the views expressed by our callers are not necessarily ours. Just saying. Mike?
10: Yeah.
9: You know this guy?
10: I'm familiar with him. I've seen him. I think I have a similar opinion to you, Margo. To me, from what I can tell, you know, never met the guy, just seen him on, you know, YouTube or whatever. And, insofar as he's defending the Christian faith, you know, mere Christianity, I think it's good. I've seen him in, you know, I think you mentioned debates with Muslims. He did a good job, was debating on the Trinity. I saw some good things. And, you know, then there's just his kind of personality and his kind of shtick. And, you know, maybe some people like that, some people won't. And then some videos will be less about apologetics, defending the Christian faith against other religions. And some of it's more polemics, I think. I'm trying to remember if he's Catholic or Orthodox. But I know he was kind of like, you know, not in like some derogatory way, but he was, you know, attacking Protestantism and, you know, that kind of a thing. So, you know, I would take it for what it is. It's, you know, as a Protestant, I just found those, like, most of his arguments were annoying. I've heard them a million times. He misrepresented the arguments, made them sound overly simplistic, straw man arguments, things like that, you know. So insofar as he was trying to defend, you know, try to convince Protestants not to be Protestants, I was like, eh, you know, I didn't really find much there, but I did see some good, you know, debates with people who are Muslims. You know, I thought it was useful. And, you know, there's other apologists. I've seen Catholic apologists, Orthodox apologists, where they're defending the Christian faith over and against other religions. And insofar as they do a good job of that, I mean, praise God. I'm thankful for that. But then, you know, sometimes it's intramural and they're, you know, attacking other, you know, evangelicals and things like that. And even then, sometimes, like, I can learn things, you know, there's different angles, or they raised a question or an objection. And, you know, even if I don't find their arguments convincing, I find it's good to be aware of them for the sake of other people, because I do see, you know, like a lot of Protestants, like, oh my gosh, yeah, maybe the Bible isn't, you know, the supreme authority, infallible in the church. And oh gosh, maybe I do need oral tradition, and then it's equal to the Bible or greater or whatever. And so it's good, you know, I use it, you know, it's kind of eat the meat, leave the bone, don't throw stones kind of a thing.
9: Char, any thoughts?
11: I have never heard of this individual in my life.
9: Okay.
11: So, yep.
9: Well, Margo, hope that helps you. Thank you for calling in today on Pastor's Perspective at 888-564-6173. Let's answer Carol's last question really quick before we take more calls. And again, Carol is the one who sent us this list of 10 questions that this gentleman put on YouTube. He used to be a pastor. He's now deconstructing his faith because these 10 Bible passages he feels he can no longer defend. And Carol just wanted us to respond to each of these. And we have been. We've done like two a day since last Tuesday. So today, Monday, we're tackling the last two. And this one here is from Numbers chapter 31, verses 17 and 18. And yeah, so she's just wondering what we would answer back. These two verses are the ones where God says, kill all the boys, kill every woman who has slept with a man, but save for yourselves every girl who has never slept with a man. So Carol's just wondering the soldiers being able to take these young girls. What would you guys say about that?
10: Well, I think, again, honestly, why did he limit it to 10? I mean, there's a lot of things in the Old Testament that are crazy. I think, you know, one underlying idea is the absolute and complete holiness of God. So, you know, why I think one of the other questions in the list was, you know, how come this guy died for picking up sticks on a Sabbath? That seems to be so judgmental and all this and that. Well, you can take this all the way back to the Garden of Eden and why is it such a big deal to eat an apple or whatever fruit it was off a tree? The whole point is who the sin is directed against. And what you're saying ultimately theologically is God is working to bring heaven to earth. Eden is lost through Adam's sin. And Israel is meant to be sort of this new Eden. Like, that's literally the goal. God is creating a people for himself that is supposed to be unlike the nations around them. So there's just this absolute, and again, I know we're uncomfortable. Like, I wouldn't have wanted to live there. You know, gosh, you pick up, you know, I disobey. You're going to, you know, rebellious son. You got a stone, all this stuff. But very clearly, they were called to be a entirely holy people. unlike all the nations. They were supposed to represent God, and that is a vocation, basically, they could not bear the weight of. The entire Old Testament bears witness to this, and this is why Christ has come. This is why we feel a difference, even in the New Testament, because Christ has fulfilled all of that perfection, all of that holiness, taken all of the penalty for all of that sin upon himself. So I think, you know, whether it's, you know, to be honest, like I said, I feel like this is kind of just picking and choosing this one. Yeah. There's so many different things I feel like are on par with this kind of idea. It was, I mean, I can say this too, just studying ancient Near Eastern history. I mean, we look with modern Western eyes, which, by the way, also have been impacted by Christian New Testament ethics and values for 2,000 years. And we're not even fully conscious of how much we're assuming from the Bible in order to make such judgment claims, because other ancient Near Eastern societies were doing the same thing or worse.
11: Yeah.
10: You know, and I appreciate the work of Tom Holland, who's written a lot of, and to my knowledge, he's an agnostic. I don't even think he's a Christian at this point. He's a British writer. He writes a lot on the rise and fall of the Roman Empire and Roman culture. And even he admires, like, he's like, I, as a historian of ancient Rome, modern Westerners, they have literally almost no idea at how Christian they think, even when they claim to be an atheist or they claim to deny something. It was funny. I saw this great clip I saved. I know I'm going to use it somewhere. It's actually the famous atheist Richard Dawkins saying how he's now claiming to be a cultural Christian.
11: Yeah, I've seen that.
10: Even though he doesn't have personal faith in Christ, he's like, man, I'm just culturally, I am thankful for Christianity, because even he is standing on that moral high ground in order to look at, you know, oh, how come you're doing this? Oh, that doesn't seem kind. That doesn't seem so. You know, I think it has to do with the absolute holiness of God. This is Moses enacting this act of total purity. You'll see this numerous times throughout the Torah and the Old Testament as a whole.
11: Yeah, I think, too, we have to recognize, and if, you know, you're listening right now, like, morality has shifted in our culture, right? It used to be that, you know, the Bible was too moral, you know, and too stiff and these things. And so, you know, we didn't want to be confined by that. And now we've seen this kind of shift in culture where now we stand in judgment over the scripture. And the scriptures are actually too immoral, you know, for the way that they, certain peoples and certain sins are treated in scripture. And, you know, the way that the offender, or this, you know, some of the stuff that we read here. So I know that I personally benefited from digging into these texts and really kind of unpacking them. And so there have been another number of authors that have helped me with that. One would be Paul Copan and his Is God a Moral Monster? And he tackles some of these passages in scripture. It's like, this seems out of line with who God says he is, you know, and, you know, whether it's the Canaanite conquest or it's the way that women are treated or slavery in the Old Testament, these things. There's another one too, Christopher Wright. I think it's called The God I Don't Understand. Incredible resource as well. And so I think rather than, you know, kind of doing the ostrich thing where we just stick our head in the sand and say, there's no problems in the Bible whatsoever. Like, you should just accept everything that it says and have zero problem with it whatsoever. No, we have to take scripture seriously and we need to wrestle with it. And I think we want to reconcile how the God of the Old Testament is the same God revealed in Jesus Christ. And, you know, Mike, you made that point earlier, but God's justice and God's righteousness and God's love and grace and mercy are actually consistent from Genesis to Revelation. And so these two authors have really helped me. I think when I look at this passage specifically that we're talking about here, we have to remember that what happened was that this people group, these Midianites, right, Baal of Peor, is introduced into Israel. And this is basically a sex cult, right? And it's this pagan priestesses come in and seduce the men particularly and draw them into this orgy. And judgment is brought by God. This is when Phinehas, you know, the son of grandson of Aaron, stands up, brings God judgment on these people and spares the people of God. And so part of this is that now Moses and the judges or the fathers of Israel have to make judgment for everybody who's left over who has partaken in this. And so part of that is they actually have to judge their own people. All the men that took part in it are judged. And then, of course, the people that they conquer in this have to be judged, right? Because they're the people that are leading Israel into idolatry. God spares the innocents here, right? those women who are not part of this culture, who are still virgins, they can actually be adopted into Israel. And if you go back further into the law, sorry, I keep knocking my mic. If you go back further into the law, you actually see that the rules that God places and the limits that God places on spoils of war for the Israelites are radically progressive. And so if a man were to take one of these young women, he would actually have to make her his legal wife. He has to give her an area, He has to give her a time. I can't remember. I think it's like something like 40 days, 90 days, where she gets to mourn the death of her family, her clan, these things. He can't touch her. He can't rape her. It, like, God actually puts all of these protections on these women who are being brought into Israel through these terrible, terrible circumstances. And so you just see how radically progressive this was for this time in God's protection of these women. And it's just so radically enlightened beyond what was happening in Hammurabi's law, what was happening in, you know, that day and age, right? Mm-hmm. Spoils of war were, you could do whatever you want. You could take that woman.
10: There's no rules.
11: No rules, right? And so you just look at actually how, what God does, you know, I think we need to realize that many times in the Old Testament, God meets Israel where they are at and he improves on the conditions, but we also see God's divine accommodation. And of course, we understand that the fullness of who God is and his will is ultimately revealed to us in the person of Jesus Christ. And so that's where we should be looking for our standard of righteousness, of holiness, of the way that we live and treat one another. So, I've done a lot of this work in my own life, my own preaching, and I actually find it very helpful to not ignore these things, not dismiss them, or not just take them carte blanche. Oh, yeah, I guess here it is. It's a contradiction. And then just throw out my Bible, but to press in, to look into these things, to really study the scripture.
10: Well, like we've talked before, the Bible is both a divine and human book, you know, using kind of the incarnational principle. And, you know, we read the Bible as a whole, as a canon. We believe it's the Word of God, which it is. But it's also written by real people, real times, real places. And we, I think sometimes, especially, you know, questions like this too, we too easily jump over the human historical reality. I mean, I think it's important, for example, think of it as a cross-cultural experience. Mm-hmm. If you, as an American, travel to a foreign country, hopefully you're not one of the, you know, obnoxious Americans where the first thing you do when you get to the foreign country is say, we don't do that. How come this is small? How come this is old? How come you're on the wrong side of the road? Labor first to understand before you lay judgment. It is not the same world that you live in. It is a different cultural world. And if that's true, even of the modern world, when you go, hey, why do they do it this way? Why do they think this way? How come that seems to be common sense to them, but would not be common sense to us? Why is that? I mean, this is true even today. How much more when you're talking about an ancient Near Eastern culture? Yeah. So I find it helpful, you know, literally studying, reading Old Testament surveys and books that actually explore what were the Sumerians doing? What were the Akkadians doing? What were the Babylonians doing? What did they believe? What did life look like? And just the harsh reality of life. I mean, you know, there's so much physical violence, for example, which you come to the New Testament, you kind of notice as far as what God's telling people to do, that's not there.
11: Yeah.
10: I can't think of a single place, not even one time in the New Testament, where we're told to like physically use violence to advance the kingdom.
11: Yeah.
10: Right. But in that ancient society where God is working through a geopolitical structure, the nation of Israel, you are going to die if you don't fight. That's the way it is. Like, they're fighting over water. They're fighting over wells. If you're nomadic and you're living in the desert, guess what? You know, it's do or die. And you can say, well, that's wrong. It's also reality. So I think we have a luxury also of passing judgment on a number of things, a host of things, probably on the Old Testament, because we've benefited from thousands and thousands of years, not only of just maybe broadly human advancement, but in particular, the influence of Christianity on the Western world. And there's actually a cool book by an Indian writer called The Book That Made the Modern World, I believe it is. And coming from India, like he was saying, this concept of human rights, which, you know, most Westerners take for granted. Oh, it's a secular idea, and we're going to use that. It's like, he's like, do you know how foreign this was to people in India? You know, people were not all made in the image of God. There is clearly, it's common sense, there's a caste system. Some of you will always be worth less than others. Does not nature, does not common sense teach you this? And when he was trying to start nonprofits to help people, people were burning his nonprofit to the ground. They're like, we don't want you to improve the lives of these other people. And he's like, it's the Bible, this book that you're casting moral judgment on, that was actually giving you the very values you're now trying to use, quite ironically, to cast back at the Bible. It's, you're literally cutting the branch of the tree you're sitting on.
9: Wow. I found that book. The book that made your world, How the Bible Created the Soul of Western Civilization.
10: Yeah, that's it. Vishal Mangalwadi.
9: Yep. Interesting. All right, Carol, we did it. We answered all 10 of your questions. Two a day over the past 5 shows. Some of the other questions we answered, in case you want to go back and listen on our YouTube channel or Facebook or Apple Podcasts or Spotify, including, Uzzah being killed for touching the ark in 2 Samuel 6, the bears that mauled 42 young people in 2 Kings 2, the priest's daughter who was burned alive in Leviticus, the Bible's rules for slavery, Lot and his daughters from Genesis 19, and God commanding the killing of infants from 1 Samuel 15. So again, go back. We started on August 18th to two a day through today. Let's talk to Tony and pass.

0: 18th, the two-a-day through today. Let's talk to Tony in Pasadena, listening on the K-Wave app. What's up, Tony?
1: Hey, guys. I'm reading Psalm 147:3. He heals the brokenhearted and binds up their wounds. So I guess I need, if you could, some biblical breakup advice. Talking for several months, we're both Christian, and I guess now it's less and less. Is me reaching out and touching the wound not allowing it to heal? Like, is my flesh getting in the way of, you know, God's spirit and the approach of him actually allowing us to, like, bind up the wounds? I know that personal desires are not necessarily a good compass for truth. The door has felt 90% closed, but because it hasn't felt 100% closed, I have reached out. But now I feel like she doesn't want to talk. So I guess, what can I do to lessen that urge? I've been praying to the Lord for direction. And is it me and my, like, fleshly approach that is stopping the, you know, binding of both of our wills?
2: Tony, are you saying that basically, like, you're keeping the door open and you feel like you just kind of keep getting disappointed again and again? Is that kind of the idea?
1: Kind of. Okay. And is me reaching out to her and not getting a response, or let's say less and less responses over time, is that me, like, touching the wound and keeping it alive and, sure, and getting in the Lord's way, you know? Like, what do you suggest, I guess?
0: When you say touching the wound, you mean her wound?
3: Or yours?
1: Yeah,
3: or
1: his own wound. But hers is what I'm concerned about. Yeah, mm-hmm. Our wounds. Like, is it, yeah, let's say hers. Like, is that, I don't know what else to do. Yeah. Want to continue healing together, but there's a fine line. I guess, yeah, am I getting in the way, spiritually speaking? Do I need to just stop? I don't know.
2: Yeah.
1: You know? What do you think as far as scripture is concerned? Like, okay, do I need to give it a rest so she can allow the Lord to fully bind up her wounds? Even if my approach and me reaching out comes from a place of, you know, asking the Lord for guidance and the right approach in this very challenging and confusing time.
2: Yeah. Yeah. I mean, it's a good question. And I think, I mean, I can really only speak to my experience, you know, in my relationship with my wife. Even when we were dating, I think once it was clear, like, that we wanted to be together, you know, we both pursued that and invested in that. And I think, there was much more of a, like, we're better together. Like, we really do help one another, be challenged to become, you know, who Christ has redeemed us to become. And so, you know, I don't think that our being together was making matters worse. It felt like when we were together, it actually made things better. Things were clearer, more clarity. And so, you know, to me, if you're not experiencing that in that relationship, I think that this is, you know, it sounds like you guys are already broken up, but I think time to move on. And I think if this relationship is from God, you know, if this woman helps you be the man that God has redeemed you to be, and vice versa, you help her be the woman that God has redeemed her to be, then I believe God will bring this back around at the right time. You know, and I think that you can entrust that to God, and trust that he has, you know, the best intentions and plans for you, even relationally, you know. So, Mike.
3: Yeah, you know, I mean, a lot of times we can't heal anybody, you know. It's something that maybe it's just something God has to do apart from you in her own heart and apart from her in your own heart. And If God sees fit to do that work with the two of you together, he can do that. But I think, you know, just even on a practical note, if you've communicated, it sounds like, yeah, but if you've communicated, if you're interested in, like, hey, you know, maybe it's 90% closed, but I'm interested in, is there a 10% chance? I think once you've put it out there, just, you know, clear language, simple. Hey, I'm available to talk, you know, I'm not trying to shut you out or whatever, but I'd say once the ball

0: false in her court, that's where you leave it. You know, it's like you have to trust her to, hey, you know, I mean, regardless of whatever is going on in your mind and your heart, whatever, I'm not in control of that. You know, just for my conscience sake, maybe you feel like I don't want to do nothing. There's still something in my heart. I just don't feel like it would be right to do nothing. But I think once you've put that out there, I think it's out of your hand. And I do think you have to let the Lord just heal you right where you are. And if that's something that is for the future, then she knows there's a bridge there to return to. You're not, you know, burning the bridge, slamming the door, that kind of a thing. Sometimes people in the heat of moments, they'll do things like that and they have to apologize and come back around to it. But if, you know, you left things on good terms, you made it clear like, hey, yeah, you know, I'd, you know, would like to be, you know, somebody that you can talk to. But if not, you leave that there and you move on. And I think you just have to have an open hand about it and just follow and pursue. What is God calling you to do? Not even specifically about this. Just what is God calling you to do as a follower of Jesus, and make that your priority. And that's how we become leaders anyway. It's not, you know, it's not necessarily going out and looking, you know, for other people to come with us. It's just following steadfastly after Jesus, and he'll bring those people into our path that he wants with us.
1: So we're running out of time, but Tony, how long were you guys together and why did you break up?
2: Because I'm selfish and fell off my righteous walk. I don't want to go into too many details, but it was my fault.
0: Yeah.
2: And I have felt there's almost not a word to describe it. Spirit very deflated, and it's taken a lot of me to get back on the horse, and there's nothing that's more important to me, but I just feel guilty and I feel just so bad. And gosh, I hope she's not listening right now between but yeah, it's just like, I guess I want to continue healing. I want her to heal fully and properly. I want to make sure me reaching out, especially if I haven't gotten a response, isn't hurting her and reopening the wound, even if she doesn't get back. I could use just some prayer in that, because I feel conflicted.
3: Yeah, well, I think, Tony, just to say, right, like, if you have confessed your sin and you've turned from it, like, we have an assurance that Jesus forgives us of all sin. Our sins are forgiven for Jesus' sake. And so you can have that confidence and you can move forward. And I think in this situation, that's the best thing that you can do. Move forward with the Lord in his forgiveness. And yeah, if this person ever comes back in your life, like, you know, just to be humbled, own up what you did and, you know, grow in those areas where you failed and see how God might strengthen you and use you and to bring healing to her, possibly to bring healing to others in the future. So I would be with you, Tony.
1: And if she doesn't come back to you, you'll just be a better man for whoever the Lord might have for you in the future. But thanks for calling in today to Pastor's Perspective. We're out of time. We'll do it again tomorrow. So call in between 3 and 4. Phone lines open about 3:07. Can't wait to talk to you tomorrow. For Char Broderson and Mike Chaddock, I'm Brian Perez. Bye-bye.
4: 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I hope you're doing well here on this Monday afternoon. And, you know, if you want God to use your life for his purposes, and if you're willing to become an instrument in his hands, then I encourage you to get your hands on the K-Wave Chapel Store Book of the Month for August. It's The Man God Uses by Chuck Smith. And in this book, Pastor Chuck examines the personal characteristics of the people God used throughout the scriptures. And you're going to discover timeless biblical insights, including 5 essential components of prayer. And the book is only $8 a copy this month only at the Chapel Store on the campus of Calvary Chapel, Costa Mesa. Yep, the Chapel Store, books, Bibles, and gifts that inspire. And coming up next right here on Haven Today on K-Wave, David Woolen is continuing his series called Born Again, The Message of the Great Awakening. And today he'll be speaking with the director of the new film called A Great Awakening. awakening. So I encourage you to keep it right here on K-Wave for more of the great story that's really all about Jesus. Next on Haven Today with David Wolin.
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7: Lost at sea in a giant cooler. It's true. Two Mexican fishermen trying to stay afloat in the cold Pacific Ocean. It was 5 days without food or water, but they were finally rescued by the Mexican Navy this past Wednesday.

0: The last communication between the two fishermen with their fishing cooperative had been August 14th. They sent out the distress call when the two men failed to report in. The Mexican Navy deployed surface and air assets and finally found the dehydrated fishermen 150 miles off the coast, floating in a cooler. After a short medical examination, they were reunited with their relieved families. If an against-all-odds rescue like this brings tears of joy and relief, how much more so when a person is rescued from the domain of darkness and transferred into the kingdom of the beloved Son? Truly, in Christ, we have been rescued from an even greater peril. Welcome to Haven Today. I'm David Wolin, sharing the great story that's all about Jesus. At the start of this new week, we're continuing our series from last week. We are not done. There is more to say in this series called Born Again, The Message of the Great Awakening. I had a lot of fun last week getting into the story of one of my favorite figures in history and one of my favorite eras of history. And of course, I'm talking about George Whitefield and the Great Awakening. Joining us all last week was Dr. Thomas Kidd, a seminary research professor and trained historian. And together we walked through the life of George Whitefield and the events surrounding his life. You can go back and hear that entire series at haventoday.org. But as I said, we're not done. There's more to say. And as this week progresses, we're going to get into the core of the message preached by Whitefield and others. That's coming up. But today we have a fascinating conversation with the director of the recent film, A Great Awakening.
1: From the oceans to the valley.
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4: Let us proclaim freedom to the captives. 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
5: Have you ever heard a voice like that? The blast from heaven.
4: Arise, O sleeper! Awaken!
0: A trailer there from the recent film, A Great Awakening. And on that point, that little line from the film we heard in the trailer, the director of the film, Joshua Enke, picks up on that in our conversation today and elaborates a bit about their aim with this particular theme throughout the film.
6: That's such a theme in this film as well, is, you know, who is the source? And for us, we need to go back to the source, and that is God the Father and Jesus Christ the Son and what he's done on that cross. That's where it begins. That's where it ends.
0: What Jesus Christ has done on that cross, that is where it begins. That is where it ends. And that is not an antiquated or out of date idea. It is the truth, and it always will be. Jesus Christ is the hope of all the ages. And the truth of the gospel is still saving people today, just as it did 300 years ago. Just as it did 2,000 years ago. And here at Haven, this is the message we proclaim daily, and that's not possible without friends like you who stand with us through their generosity, helping us to reach our world for Christ. So will you support this ministry with a gift today? And as you do, be sure to request A Great Awakening on DVD. You can choose the amount. 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And now, pointing us to the source, here's City of Light helping us kick off this episode of Haven Today.

0: This is Haven Today. I'm David Wolin, and with me now, Joshua Enck. He's the president and chief story officer with Sight and Sound. Joshua, welcome to Haven Today.
1: Yeah, David, thank you so much for having me.
0: So historically, I've always said Sight and Sound Theater, but at this point, it might be time to revise that a little bit. Sight and Sound seems to cover both the stage and the screen, doesn't it?
1: It does, yes. We've been around for 50 years. We're celebrating our ministry's 50th anniversary this year, actually. And we bring the Bible to life through who we are, what we do, on stage, screen, and a classroom. We also have a conservatory program.
0: Oh, wow. I didn't know about that. Well, that's fascinating. And today we're talking about a film. Up until now, it's been plays on the stage captured on film, and those have been good in their own right. But Sight and Sound has done something new this past year, hasn't it?
1: Yeah, we have. We have always had, the feeling that we would get into films to capture, impactful films for cinema. But the time just wasn't really right. We wanted to focus on our stage productions, which we've done for the majority of our 50 years. But during COVID, we saw the impact that one of our film stage productions had during Easter of 2020. And it just was a global impact. And we came back after COVID and said, let's really focus on the screen as well, with original screen plays that we create. And this is our second one. A Great Awakening hit theaters in April.
0: So I want to talk about the story that this film tells, and you told, actually, because you're one of the screenwriters as well as director. And this, to me, is also a story that's deeply captivating. I mean, I've been drawn to the Great Awakening, to a fascination with seeing what God has done in history over and over and over in the grand sweep of the passing centuries as the Spirit moves and awakens the church and calls people to faith in Christ afresh, almost like the tide going in and out in history. And so seeing that, not only is deeply moving, but there's something in us that kind of longs to see the Lord do something like this again, in our time. And I think even some of that comes through in the film in terms of just how it affects you as a viewer. But I'd love to hear it from you. What was it about this era of history and the story specifically around George Whitefield and Benjamin Franklin that drew you to it?
1: Yeah, well, it's interesting. After the success of our first film, I Heard the Bells, which came out in 2022, I personally set my sights on 2026, knowing that it's going to be a 250th anniversary for our nation. I thought it was going to be a film on George Washington. And so I went for probably about the better part of a year researching an original film on George Washington. But I kept hitting roadblocks, and my wife was noticing this, and it was getting very frustrating. Not that I didn't have something that was good and solid as an outline, but it just didn't light that fire inside of me, that is necessary. Because if it's not going to move me as a screenwriter, it's not going to move the audience. And so my wife sent me away for a three-night stay at an Airbnb near Valley Forge, and I was just really seeking the Lord and praying and fasting. And so I was researching reverends and pastors and things like that. And I came across George Whitefield, and I remembered my writing partner, Jeff Bender. He said that George Whitefield was his most powerful, it was his most favorite historical figure. And I felt the Holy Spirit say to me, Joshua, you had the theme of liberty right for this film. You had your Georges wrong. I started to delve into George Whitefield and found out that he was potentially the most, influential person prior to the Great Awakening in American history. And then his friendship and partnership with Ben Franklin completely lit my fire, and I couldn't put the pen down. And so the film depicts the friendship between Ben Franklin and George Whitefield, the 30 years that led up to the Revolution of 1776. And it has been incredible to hear the testimonies since this film has come out. It's been incredible.
0: And one of the things I would say, my favorite part, I think, of the film, which is still fresh, just finished watching it, because I wanted it to be fresh for our conversation. And, I was taken aback really by the clarity of the gospel witness that we get to hear, on the mouth, of George Whitefield as he preaches. And, But, you know, so often in films like these, at least from my observation, you get a few lines here and there, but it kind of skips past the oration part of it because it's film. But you managed, without losing the attention of your viewers, to give large amounts of time to the preaching of the gospel from the mouth of Whitfield, which I think you would have been done a disservice both to the film, but more importantly to the gospel, had you not done that.
1: Man, well, thank you for highlighting that. We didn't set out to make a film that was, just going to be that overt, you know, with the evangelical message and the message of the gospel, but it wrote itself. I mean, it's a film about a pastor, a teacher, a preacher, who had a supernatural speaking voice that could be heard by 30,000 people without any kind of, you know, audio amplification. And he turned the colonies upside down. And so when we dug into his actual sermons and the things that came out of his mouth, it wrote itself. And honestly, all those sermons that he preaches in this film are all, you know, they're bridged, you know, but they are from the mouths of George Whitfield. And before we knew it, we looked at each other and we're like, I think we preached the gospel clearly like three or four times in this film. And yet the secular audiences and the faithful, you know, audiences, those who believe in Christ, none of them pushed back. It's been incredibly powerful. And also just to say, like, to be a part of something that mm-hmm. does present the gospel that clearly, that's been seen now by so many people around the world. Mm-hmm. Boy, there's no feeling like that.
0: Hmm. Well, and, you know, so as clear as you were with the gospel, through both the character and the dialogue on Whitfield's side, you also didn't pull any punches on the side of Benjamin Franklin, because in history is very clear on this as well, that he was somebody who was very drawn to Whitfield in a variety of capacities and sort of functionally deist, but very resistant to the gospel. And that tension really holds itself throughout the film. How important was that to you to capture in the story?
1: Oh, it was essential. We wanted to tell, you know, we didn't want to tell a glossy version of either of these men. And we knew that we had to bring out the flaws in both men. And we felt like, you know, showing the flaws of these human beings was our vehicle, you know, to the hearts of our audiences. And so I love the interaction that we have between Ben Franklin and George Whitfield. They challenge each other. They don't call each other out. They call each other up. And they hit, you know, where it hurts, you know, a couple of times with Franklin's pride and with Whitfield's compromise, you know, with the topic of slavery. And so yeah. Both of those are called out in this film. And I think that we did it in a way that it rightfully takes both of those men off of pedestals, because what we didn't want the audiences to walk away from when they watched this film is putting George Whitfield on this pedestal that only yep. Jesus Christ belongs on. And so I feel like that was very important. And I'll just say this too, lastly, with Ben Franklin, you know, he was always drawn to things that he couldn't explain, whether it was the lightning and the thunder, electricity, or in this case, this powerful man named George Whitfield that was undeniably anointed in his work. And he moved closer toward it to try and understand it. And little did he know, Ben Franklin, that drawing closer to George Whitfield meant drawing closer to God Almighty. And that was a pretty powerful thing to explore in both of the characters.
0: Yeah. Well, there were a couple of connections that you made linking their two stories together that seemed, prescient, I guess maybe would be a good word. Franklin was resistant to Christian faith, but he was very drawn to virtue, and he pulls out this list of virtues. And this is not an invention of your own. This is part of the historical record. And connecting his attempt to be moral, to be excellent in character, and to be a virtuous person, and connecting that to Whitfield's initial unconverted attempts early at his time in Oxford to try to be Christian without actually knowing Christ and following Christ, and connecting those two. Was that something that you had in mind from the get-go, or did you kind of discover that as you were writing?
1: Well, first of all, I just got to say it is such a blessing to hear your questions, because it tells me that the film was successful in, you know, a couple of those angles that you've brought up. This one, as you know, in particular, was one that we discovered along the way when we started reading about their journeys, about their stories. We didn't know this until we started digging in that Ben Franklin's father, Josiah, was extremely religious and really wanted his son, Ben Franklin, at a young age, to be a preacher. And Ben Franklin ran the opposite direction, you know, and little did he know that years later, in partnership with George Whitefield, that he would be the greatest promoter of the greatest spiritual event that has ever taken place in these colonies. That's incredible how the Lord works so providentially.
0: That's right. Despite our self-centered motives, more than once in the film, Benjamin Franklin's character says, well, his motivation was profit. He made a lot of money on Whitefield and the gospel and religion in general. And yet the Lord uses us despite our flawed motives and even those who are resistant to him. That's a big theme in scripture. And the film echoed that, I think, really beautifully.
1: Ben Franklin was a man who loved evidence. And so he pursued those virtues on his own. And then when the spiritual awakening took place from 1739 to 1770, led by George Whitefield and others, he saw the fruit in that. And he couldn't deny it. That everywhere I would walk in the city of Philadelphia, I would hear the fathers of the families singing hymns and teaching scripture to their children. And he saw the positive benefit that that had.
0: Yeah, exactly. And you were talking a moment ago about his relationship with his father, Benjamin Franklin's. And at the end, and this is the part that I thought, boy, does this ever speak into the here and now, where there's this kind of climactic confrontation. The men are older. Whitefield is very sick. And Benjamin Franklin is confronting him with the fact that he used slaves for the orphanage in Georgia, which is completely counter to the message of freedom in Christ, and the gospel itself. And Whitefield doesn't deny it in the film, but he says, don't base your faith. And this is my loose quote. I don't have it in front of me, but he said, don't base your faith.
1: My favorite line in the film.
0: Okay. Well, then you probably can give it to us better than I can.
1: Yeah, he says to Ben Franklin, says, do not base your faith upon my flawed life. Do not base your faith upon the cold religion of your father. Base it upon what he has done on that cross of wood. Yeah. And that line was written the day we shot that film.
0: No kidding.
1: Yeah, we were really struggling with how to confront Whitefield with this sin from his past, or actually, he was living it out at the time, without completely, you know, taking away the merit of the story, you know. And so we found that that was the line that would do it, because it bridges the gap that we're all flawed. You know, we're all in different parts of our journey.
0: It just struck me how relevant that is for our time. I mean, it's 250 years later, but in a sense, we're at a similar cultural moment, in the sense that there's an entire generation who has seen a combination of hypocrisy and deadness. There is a lot today among our young people in particular, but maybe even more broadly in culture, kind of a jaded perspective on what Christianity is really all about. And I thought that could just as well have been said in the most public way to our generation today, speaking to the here and now, because it ultimately is about what Christ has done. And sometimes our own flaws or perspectives on what we assume is authentic Christian faith actually colors us or blinds us from seeing the real thing.
1: Yeah, no, well said. And this is a very savvy generation coming up through that want authenticity, and they know it when they see it, and they know it when they hear it. And you're exactly right. You know, I can't tell you how many people I've talked to that said, you know, I stopped going to church because I was hurt by the church. I stopped believing in Christianity because I was hurt by the church. And boy, oh boy, that might feel good at the moment for them to say that, but that will not hold any water at the end of the day, because we can't base our faith on a flawed church system. You know, what we need to do is get back to the source. And that's such a theme in this film as well, is, you know, who is the source? And for us, we need to go back to the source, and that is God the Father and Jesus Christ the Son and what he's done on that cross. That's where it begins. That's where it ends. and all of us screwed up people along the way, and are going to make that a minefield, you know, if people are trying to just base their religion on our lives. So bring them back to the source.
0: Yeah, bring them back to the source. And as Whitfield would often say, and he says this in the film to Benjamin Franklin and others, you must be born again. And he shouts to the crowds, awake, awake, awake. Rise, and rise from the sleep, rise from the dead, you know, and behold Christ. So may, I pray the impact of this film and the future work of Sight and Sound accomplishes the same thing. I really appreciate, your mission and what you try to do with every single thing, whether it's on the theater stage or on the screen, to tell stories that point people to Jesus Christ and glorify him. So, Joshua Enke, thank you very much for your work on the film and for joining us today. It's been a delight chatting with you.
1: David, thanks for having me. And, you know, as we close here, I just reflect on a recent story that I heard, a youth group down in the Midwest, that used A Great Awakening as their featured program for their camp that they were on. And 47 young people gave their hearts to Jesus. And, the impact that alone, I mean, when the team here at Sight and Sound heard that, I can't tell you, you know, what feeling of completion that is, that all of this hard work to make this feature film, it mattered. And we saw that just recently with those 47 young people and their lives being changed. So Wonderful. Thanks for having me on the program. And I just pray and hope that all those who are listening, would go check out A Great Awakening and be inspired.
0: All right. Thanks again.
1: Thanks, David.
0: This is Haven Today. I'm David Wolin. And if you weren't already drawn into the true story of what happened in the Great Awakening, hopefully now you are. It's an inspiring, encouraging story at a time now when, especially in the media, there is so much darkness around us. But the film, A Great Awakening, is a source of light. It's a powerful witness, a proclamation of the gospel, and we'd love to send it to you on DVD with our thanks for your gift. You can do that by phone at 865-HAVEN, 865-HAVEN, or online, haventoday.org, haventoday.org. I'm David Wolin. Won't you come back again next time? We'll be keeping it all about Jesus. It's the great story here on Haven Today.
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3: My business is to sow the seed of the Word of God. 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Actually, my business is not to harvest. That's judgment. I'm not to judge anyone. I don't know your relationship to God. I can't see your heart. I don't know what your relationship is. But God sees it. God knows, and He's the one who'll judge. Now, my business is to sow the seed, get the Word of God out. I hope that you interpret your business as that. Because if you do, you and I are partners in this tremendous enterprise of getting the Word of God out.
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6: Hi, this is Pastor Tim Felker from Father Pastor's House OC in Huntington Beach with the K-Wave Scripture of the Day. Psalm 46:1 says, God is our refuge and strength, a very present help in trouble. 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But this verse reminds us that God is not distant. 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He is our refuge that we can run to and a source of strength we can depend on. No matter what you're facing today, you don't have to carry it by yourself. 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Once again, that's Psalm 46:1, the K-Wave Scripture of the Day. And I'm Pastor Tim Felker. And if you'd like to hear more, join us at Father's House OC Sundays at 10 a.m. Information is available at fathershouseoc.org.
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9: Thanks for tuning in to the teaching ministry of Calvary Chapel Refuge in Huntington Beach, California.
10: Let them know the truth, and that they may come to their senses and escape the snare of the devil, having been taken captive by him to do his will. Think about that for a second. As we get in these discussions and the debate, am I being humble? Am I being gentle? Am I being patient? Am I allowing the Spirit to do the work of the Lord in them so that it would bring them to repentance, bring them to the truth, and the devil would be left out of their lives? Am I being that within the church today? I believe that moment was so critical for the church. This big decision that had to be made.
9: There are some in the church who too eagerly endeavor to edify their brothers and sisters in Christ, but may come across the wrong way. I've heard it said before that we are to be encouragers of one another, holding each other accountable when needed, but to let the Holy Spirit do the Holy Spirit work. Pastor Jeff explains today that some in the early church desired to fix the perceived errors of their fellow believers, but they needed reminders to be gracious and loving through those discussions. Well, let's join Pastor Jeff in the book of Acts chapter 15 as he continues his message, Is Grace Enough?

0: the door.
1: We don't just quit. We don't just stop. We don't just leave. We have conversations. And so in this moment, there's this deep, deep conversation going on. Can you imagine? They said, in order to be saved, you have to follow the laws of Moses and be circumcised. And a whole other group is saying, you don't need that to be saved. You just need to follow after Jesus. Could there be anything more important than salvation to have a conversation around and pray through and make sure you are clear? I suggest to you there's not. And so in this moment, it's a critical moment within the church of making this decision. What are we going to decide? How are we going to move forward? Now, I want you to see verse 3. So being sent on their way, they go down to Antioch. They travel through Phoenicia and Samaria. And then look at verse 4. And when they had come to Jerusalem, they were received by the church and the apostles and the elders. And they reported all things that God had done with them. But some of the sect of the Pharisees who believed, catch that, sect of the Pharisees, which to us, Pharisees is a bad word, right? Even though they're just Bible-following people, the Pharisees who believed in Jesus rose up saying, it is necessary to circumcise them and to command them to keep the law of Moses. So you can see it. We're Pharisees. We recognize that. We're the people who follow after Scripture and the law and believe other people should as well. We've come to Jesus, and now we're saying, you need to also follow the laws. We're Pharisees, but we love Jesus. Interesting, right? So this conversation is going around in circles. Look what it says here. As they stood up, these men are probably men who came to know the Lord early on, possibly. And they've been walking with Jesus all along and wrestling with this idea and sharing it, maybe even with other people. You've got to be circumcised in order to be saved. Listen, I think I love this. They were given a voice. They were wrong, right? They were wrong, but they were given a voice. The council that day didn't just shut them down and say, listen, not here, not here, get out of here, right? No, they actually gave them a voice to share their opinions. Again, even though they're wrong, right? They were given a voice to share. Listen, actually, my Jewish faith means a lot to me. I believe that people should be circumcised. I believe they should follow the law of Moses. We need to go tell all those Gentiles that they need to get back up under the law, right? But they were given a voice, even though they were wrong. Listen to what Paul says at one point to Timothy. He writes this letter to Timothy, young Timothy, who's going to become a leader within the church. He's going to be grown into that. Paul's going to mentor him. And he says this about these disputes. 2 Timothy 2:24. And the servant of the Lord must not quarrel, but be gentle to all, able to teach, patient in humility, correcting those who are in opposition. You mean that I'm supposed to be humble, gentle, and patient with people who oppose me, even over the big matters of life. Yes, this is what Paul is telling Timothy. This is why. If God perhaps will grant them repentance. You mean the person that I'm having opposition with is wrong to the point where God is going to prayerfully call them to repentance? Absolutely. And I'm still supposed to be gentle and humble and patient with them? Absolutely. That's Paul's wisdom to Timothy. If by your gentleness and your humility, God would grant them repentance so they may know what? The truth. You mean the people I'm in opposition with, they don't know the truth? And Paul would probably go back to this moment that we're looking at in our text. He'd say, I remember those Jewish people who wanted to hold on to circumcision and the law. We granted them a voice, and we were humble and gentle. We listened to them. Here's what our hope was, that God would bring them to repentance, that God would change their hearts, that God would let them know the truth, and that they may come to their senses and escape the snare of the devil, having been taken captive by him to do his will. Think about that for a second. And as we get in these discussions and the debate, am I being humble? Am I being gentle? Am I being patient? Am I allowing the Spirit to do the work of the Lord in them so that it would bring them to repentance, bring them to the truth, and the devil would be left out of their lives? Am I being that within the church today? I believe that moment was so critical for the church. This big decision that had to be made. Now, let me tell you this before we move on. This is a two-part message. We're addressing the issue at hand. Next, we're going to dive even further into this understanding of what it means to have Jesus alone, and all we need is Jesus, right? We're going to look at one person who stands up in this council. His name is Peter. He's going to stand up, and he's going to make an argument that you and I know very well, that it's Jesus alone that we need. He's going to make that argument. Next, we'll look at two other people that stood up that same day in that same council and make an argument that says Jesus alone is enough. So let's look at Peter and see how Peter addresses this group of people, the gospel. Look at verse 6. Now the apostles and the elders came together to consider this matter. And when there had been much dispute on the council, by the way, on the council, there had been much dispute, much discussion over this moment, this critical issue. Peter rose up and said to them, men and brethren, you know that a good while ago God chose among us that by my mouth the Gentiles should hear the word of the gospel and believe. So God, who knows the heart, acknowledged them by giving them the Holy Spirit, just as he did to us, and made no distinction between us and them, purifying their hearts by faith. Now, therefore, why do you test God by putting a yoke on the neck of the disciples, which neither our fathers nor we are able to bear? Now, can you imagine that day? The council is there. They're going back and forth in around the board meeting, right? I just imagine our board as we sit around this table together. And they're going back and forth with their ideas and their opinions. And Peter stands up. Peter, the rock, right? The one that Jesus gives the keys of the kingdom and says, go unleash the Spirit amongst the people. And then he says he has to bring this up. This has to be part of the discussion. And we studied this in Acts chapter 10. Peter says, you guys remember the day that it was lunchtime and I was on top of the roof and this sheet comes down from heaven. You remember, we talked about this here at Refuge. We studied in Acts chapter 10. And you remember what was in that sheet? In-N-Out Burger, Cane's, Chick-fil-A. It was all in there. No. More likely what it was in there were these animals. And remember specifically, the animals were animals that Peter was not allowed to eat as a Jewish man. Animals that God had said, these are unclean animals. And all his life, he grew up with this understanding of, I don't eat these animals. They are unclean. And as a Jewish man, I honor the Lord in covenant relationship with him. And I don't step out of bounds. And Peter even says as much in Acts chapter. He says, oh no, Lord, not me. I would never touch those things. And what does God say to Peter? Do you remember? He says this, what God has cleansed, you must not call common or unclean. What God has cleansed, you must not call common or unclean. And initially, I think Peter, and as we read the text, Peter thought he's talking about food. Right? We can eat whatever we want now, right? God is cleansing the animals so we can eat whatever we want. Soon to find out that he wasn't talking about animals at all. What was he talking about? People. He was talking about Gentile people specifically. And he was saying, God is conveying this message to him. What God is cleansing, you cannot call common or unclean. You remember, Peter goes to Cornelius's house. Cornelius was a Gentile. He was a Roman centurion of all things, right? He was a God-fearer, but he didn't know Jesus yet. And Peter takes this huge chance by stepping into Cornelius's house. Because Peter said, I'm unclean for stepping into this house. I would never do it. I'm a Jewish man. I can't go into Gentile homes. But he obeys God and he does it. Because he begins to realize what God is calling, what he has made clean, I've been calling unclean. And so he says this, Acts 10:34. Then Peter opened his mouth and said, in truth, I perceive that God shows no partiality between Jew and Gentile. But in every nation, whoever fears him and works righteousness is accepted by him. He then begins to preach the gospel of who Jesus is, probably to a household of all of Cornelius' family and neighbors, and begins to preach Jesus. And they begin to receive him. And this is what happens. Acts 10:44. While Peter was still speaking these words, the gospel, the Holy Spirit fell upon all those who heard the word. And those who, of the circumcision who believed were astonished. These are Gentiles. And the Spirit is being poured out on them. They haven't been circumcised yet. They haven't followed the laws of Moses yet. And God is pouring out his Spirit just at them receiving Jesus. It says they were astonished, as many as came with Peter, because the gift of the Holy Spirit had been poured out on the Gentiles also. Just like in Acts chapter 2, when the Spirit was poured out on the Jews. And they were dumbfounded by it. Holy cow, what is God doing? He's pouring his Spirit out upon his people. For they heard them speak with tongues and magnify God, these Gentile people. Then Peter answered, can anyone forbid water that these should not be baptized who have received the Spirit just as we have? And he commanded them to be baptized in the name of the Lord Jesus. Then they asked him to stay a few days later. Now, if you remember, in this moment, which is critical, by the way, to our text, because Peter stood up and said, you remember, God gave me a voice to the Gentiles. And he certainly would have reminded them of this account, where Gentiles gave their life to Jesus and the Spirit was poured out on him. In this text, he goes back down to Jerusalem, and he's getting ready to share the gospel of what God is doing amongst the Gentiles. And do you remember what the council said to him at the time? They said this, Peter, we heard that you went into Gentile houses. That was it. Peter, we heard that you're eating with Gentiles. That was the argument that they had. Now, listen to what Peter then does. He recounts the whole entire account from the sheet to going to Cornelius' house to the Spirit being poured out on those Gentiles. And this is what he says to the council that day. He says, Acts 11:16, then I remember the word of the Lord. He had said, John indeed baptized with water, but you shall be baptized with what? Somebody help me. The Holy Spirit. Jesus said there's a moment where John baptized with water, but we will baptize with the Holy Spirit. If therefore God gave them the same gift as he gave us when we believed on the Lord Jesus Christ, who was I that I could withstand God? As he stood before his Jewish brothers that day. He's like, I'll tell you what I've seen. The Spirit being poured out on Gentile, non-law following, non-circumcised people. I saw the Spirit be poured out when they received Jesus. He goes on. When they heard these things, they became silent and they glorified God, saying, then God has also granted to the Gentiles repentance to life. Now, why does all this even matter? Because Peter is standing up and he's making this argument. Paul, Barnabas, you don't have to go back through to all the Gentiles again and preach the law of Moses to them. You don't have to go back through and circumcise all those men, thank goodness, right? Jesus is enough. And Paul and Barnabas, counsel at that day, let me just tell you, from this day forward, let's move forward with this understanding that Jesus is enough. We don't have to follow the laws of Moses or be circumcised in order to be saved. Jesus is enough. Look what he says here as we move on in our text, verse 8. So God knows the heart. God knows the heart, verse 8. So God, who knows the heart, that matters, by the way. He knows the heart of Jew and Gentile, acknowledged them, the Gentiles, by giving them the Holy Spirit just as, equal to what he did for us. Look at verse 9. And God made no distinction between us and them. Here's why. Purifying their hearts by circumcision? By law? By following religious rules? No. Purified their hearts by faith. We come to common ground with Jew and Gentile here in this moment because they put their faith in Jesus. It wasn't because one was law-abiding and one wasn't. One was following false idols and false gods. One was living in sexual immorality. And God called them by grace through faith in Jesus' name to follow after Him. And they were given equal standing to all the religious thousands of years of men and women following the Mosaic law. Can you imagine the grace extended to the Gentiles? Now, can you imagine the grace extended to those Jews who are saying, but we've got to follow the law, right? There's going to be some that will come under the gospel and realize, oh, they're brothers and sisters. There are brothers and sisters in the Lord. There's some of you maybe who feel like, I didn't grow up in church. I don't know all the rules and regulations of Christianity. I don't know the whole Bible. I don't know all those things. I have unequal standing with these people, all these righteous and holy people I'm sitting around, right? Which we all laugh because we know we're not all righteous and holy people, right? But I don't have equal standing in God's eyes, but I will just tell you, you do. You do have equal standing in God's eyes with someone who grew up in a Christian home and followed Jesus all of their life perfectly. Ha ha ha, can't do it, right? And someone who just gave their life to the Lord this morning. Equal standing in God's eyes. Why? Same reason here, right? Faith in Jesus. You are made pure. Your heart is made holy and righteous by Jesus alone. Not church attendance or how much of the Bible you know. It's not made righteous by those things. Instead, you are made right standing with God. Your heart is made, what's the word that he uses here? Pure. By what? Faith. By who Jesus is, not who you are. Look what it says here in our text. Romans 5:1, therefore, having been justified by what? Faith. We have peace with God through our Lord Jesus Christ, through whom we also have access by faith into this grace in which we stand and rejoice in the hope of God. Look at this one. Galatians 3:26, for you are all sons of God through what? Faith in Christ Jesus. For as many of you as been baptized into Christ have put on, there's neither Jew nor Greek. Look at this. Look at the equaling balance here. There's neither Jew nor Greek. There's neither slave nor free. There's neither male nor female. For you are all one in Christ Jesus. And if you are Christ, then you are Abraham's seed and heirs according to the promise. How is that all possible? It's all possible through faith in Christ. Listen. Oh. Romans 4 is your homework. I don't have time to dive into that, but if you could just take a picture of that, read Romans chapter 4, Romans chapter 4 today or tonight at some point, and see the argument that Paul lays out for grace and faith being enough. All right, we got to move on. Now, look what Paul says to them. Verse 10, now therefore, why do you, those requiring circumcision to follow the laws of Moses, test God by putting a yoke on the neck of the disciples, which neither our fathers nor we are able to bear. Here's what the yoke is. It's that thing that's going to cross the cow's shoulder blades, and they would hook a plow onto it, and they'd have to do some heavy labor, right? That they would have to work and work and work and strive. Those cows would have to pull that plow behind. So when they make this argument, why are you attaching to Gentiles circumcision and following out the law of Moses? Why are you making it difficult for them just to come to Jesus? By faith in Jesus, by the grace of God, they are saved. Don't put plows on them. Allow them. In fact, what did Jesus say in Matthew chapter 11, verse 28? Come to me, all you who labor and are heavy laden, and I will give you what? Rest. These people who are teaching the law of Moses and circumcision, that's not rest. That's heavy yoke. Take my yoke, Jesus says, upon you and learn from me, for I am gentle and lowly in heart, and you will find rest for your souls. For my yoke is easy and my burden is light. Listen, Peter's making this argument and saying, don't go back and strap law into the gospel. The gospel is enough. It is sufficient to save.

0: If it's not pulling the heavy yoke of religion, which I recognize that maybe some of you did in your lives as you were growing up, that you thought, I have to do this in order for God to be happy with me. I have to do this and follow this rule and this law and this thing, and I got to do this, and then God will accept me. He says, well, then the question is, if it's not that, then what is it? How does God accept me if I don't do all those religious things that I was taught that I needed to do? Look at verse 11. This is where we'll close. But we believe, this is, by the way, Peter standing up and talking, but he's also representing a group of other people, because it says, we believe that through what? The grace of the Lord Jesus Christ, we shall be saved in the same manner as they. We started off and they said, listen, you have to be circumcised in order to be saved. And we're closing our time. Peter is closing his closing arguments with, here's what we believe. We believe that it's actually through the grace of the Lord Jesus Christ that we are saved. We shall be what? Saved by that grace. That actually we are saved by grace and not of works. We're going to dive so much deeper into this. What I wanted to do is get it out onto the table. I wanted you to see the dispute and the discussion in this pivotal moment in the first century church, which I believe was going to go this direction no matter what, because God is sovereign and powerful. He wouldn't have allowed false doctrine to come in. But I think it's important for us to see that there was a dispute among this. And actually, probably some go the direction of, we're going to keep doing the heavy yoke thing. We're going to keep doing circumcision, and we're going to keep doing following the law of Moses. That's how you have to be saved. But then there's going to be a whole nother set of people who I believe represent refuge here today, who are free in Christ, right? Who've experienced freedom in the gospel of following after Jesus, knowing that we are imperfect and that we are only saved by God's grace.
1: Set free my heart, set free my soul.
2: We are saved by grace alone. This is an important doctrine for the church to understand, and it set a precedent for future generations of believers to see the significance of Christ's work on the cross. It was important for them to get this right, and that's why we see the emphasis on prayer and seeking the guidance of the Holy Spirit in this. Today's message is a beautiful reminder that no matter what we do, we are saved by grace. 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One last thing, there's a place to submit prayer requests, too. Our phone number is 714-907-1177. That phone number to call to get some questions answered is 714-907-1177. So many things to be a part of. And we'd love for you to jump in at refugefamily.com. Next time, we will continue our deep dive into grace and what it really means for us. We'll take a look at not only this concept of being saved by grace alone, but how we are saved through faith. Jesus does not need our works, and he does not require anything else from us. 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
3: 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I'm Phil Ross. I want to let you know that this Wednesday will be the final concert in the Resonance Summer Concert Series at Refuge Calvary Chapel in Huntington Beach. And this week, don't bring your beach chairs. The concert is still free, but this week it's going to be indoors, and the musical group that will be

0: performing Heritage. Oh, it's going to be an awesome show. And if you'd like more information about this Wednesday's concert at Refuge Calvary Chapel in Huntington Beach, well, be sure to visit our events page at kwave.com. And coming up next on Somebody Loves You, Pastor Roel Ries will continue his series looking at the role and identity of the Holy Spirit. But we'll also, before that, get an update on the news and the weather from Brian Perez. So keep it right here.
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2: Social media was ablaze last week as millions of women came to the defense of Lindsay Clancy, the woman who pled guilty to strangling her three children. A crowdfunding effort has even raised nearly $1 million nominally in support of her parents. Most people are in a state of disbelief, not only at the horrific crime, but the unthinkable outpouring of support for a mother who admits to killing her children. Unfortunately, this public support does not come as much of a surprise to me. Last year, over 1.1 million innocent babies were killed in the womb in abortions. The abortion lobby made a note to celebrate these murders and devalue the precious lives lost. Now, as could be expected, many are applying these same ideas to babies outside of the womb as well.
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5: A few minutes before 5 o'clock on K-Wave, here's what's happening. Iranian state television broadcast a report describing ways to reach Barron Trump, the son of U.S. President Donald Trump, with reference to a $10 million reward. The broadcast showed locations and online platforms supposedly linked to the effort, as well as attempts to map the social connections around the president's son and to infiltrate the Secret Service's security layers. Meanwhile, the Supreme Court has cleared the way for President Trump to move ahead with his executive order restricting mail-in voting. The U.S. Postal Service has laid out how it would implement the order, but time is running short to impose major changes, with some states beginning to mail ballots in just a few weeks. Residents who were forced to evacuate for nearly a week when a chemical leak led to the threat of a storage tank explosion in Garden Grove in May will soon be able to apply for financial damages. A $100 million damages claim program is being established by GKN Aerospace and the District Attorney's Office, which says it will not be filing any criminal charges against the company over the leak. And leaders of Grace Community Church in the San Fernando Valley have affirmed a new senior pastor more than a year after the death of John MacArthur, who died at the age of 86 after contracting pneumonia. Elders unanimously chose Nathan Busenitz, who served several years as MacArthur's personal assistant, according to the church's statement. 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K-Wave weather, clear skies tonight, windy here and there with temps in the low to mid-70s. Currently it's 97 in Pasadena, 103 in River Side, and 91 at the K-Wave building on the campus of Calvary Chapel, Costa Mesa. I'm Brian Perez, and time for Somebody Loves You with Roel Ries on K-Wave 1110 and 107.9.
6: What is the true evidence of the baptism of the Holy Spirit? 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Do you possess the love of Jesus Christ in your life? 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

0: Welcome to Somebody Loves You Radio, the Bible teaching ministry of Roel Reese in Diamond Bar, California. Thanks for joining us today as Roel continues our focus on the Holy Spirit with a look at the many ways the Trinity's third member works to conform us to Christ. From equipping us for spiritual warfare to guiding us in sharing our faith, the Holy Spirit is the source of wisdom, confidence, and strength. Here's Roel with part two of our study, Filled with the Holy Spirit.
1: The purpose and necessity of the baptism of the Holy